0: his footsteps on these campuses in different states.
1: Yeah, I think it was an ideal childhood. We, as I always say, we had the keys to the gym. So anytime we wanted access to the basketball courts or the swimming pools or things like that, our dad would take us. So, you know, a lot of my childhood was spent at games and in gymnasiums, and that's where my love for sports started and has continued throughout my life.
0: Well, you mentioned your father. Let me just throw out this question. Who influenced you most in your growing up years?
1: I'd have to start, Danny, with my parents. They were believers and followers of Jesus, and we always grew up going to church. And my dad was a camp counselor at a church camp in northern Indiana. So a lot of our formative years were spent in the summertime up there in a camp setting, which was fantastic. And then I'd also say that just various coaches that I had throughout my life were very instrumental in not only helping in the sport that they were coaching in, but very faithful men that really taught me that you can love God and be an athlete and be involved in sports at the same time.
0: A Christian upbringing through your parents. Talk to me a bit about your relationship with Christ. What was that journey like for you?
1: I think that my journey throughout my early years was really my parents' faith and them bringing me to church, and I didn't have a personal relationship with Christ at that point in my life, but I always knew that God had a hold on me, and I would go to him at times of need, and he was always there for me, and he was always so patient with me, and would bring me back in, welcome me back in, even when I didn't deserve it, and maybe wasn't acting in the way that I should. When I got out of college, and that foundation was still in me, and that drew me back to church in my early 20s, and that started a lifelong relationship for me, where it was my choice to be there and my desire to be in a church community and to continue learning about God and learning about Jesus. I met my soon to be wife in our mid 20s, and we attended church together, and we embarked on this journey of learning what it meant to have a personal relationship with Jesus. So in my early 30s was the time where I realized what that meant and what I needed to do, and dropped on my knees and gave my life to Christ. Even after doing that, it's still been a journey. It's still been a process of drawing closer to God and then falling away. And whether it's following the ways of the world or my own personal desires or things like that. So I feel like it's always been a learning process for me. And I'm just so thankful that God has been patient with me and has always been there when I needed him, and has taught me what it truly means to be a fully committed follower of Jesus.
0: Your faith, the Lord's gracious working in your life and in your life, your marriage to Wendy, your children, Maggie and Peter. Give us the background. Why is your book titled 25 Meters to God?
1: The title of the book has two meanings, Danny. The first is that the accident to my daughter happened in Sevilla, Spain in 2014. So it's been about 8.5 years now since the accident happened. She was just finished her sophomore year of college. She was 19 years old. She traveled over to Sevilla in the summer for a study abroad program during the summer months. She was a runner, and ran on the cross country and track teams at her college. And she was out for a run early in the morning of June 5th, 2014. As she was running, she was crossing a busy intersection in the crosswalk, and a city bus ran a red light and hit her head on, going 37 miles an hour. The bus weighed over 20 tons. It hit her head on, launched her 25 meters in the air. So the first meaning of the book certainly is the distance that Maggie traveled through the air getting hit by that bus. 25 meters is the distance of a swimming pool. So if you want to look at something for a reference point to see how far that is, and that 25 meters that she traveled, we just can come up with no other explanation than God at the end of those 25 meters waiting to catch her, to save her, to heal her, protect her, and then eventually to restore her. So the first meeting is certainly the distance that Maggie traveled through the air from that impact, and the clear miracle that God performed in protecting her and saving her. A second meaning of 25 meters to me is that I view that as the distance that I was holding God away before the accident. So even though I knew Jesus and knew what it meant, I wouldn't say that I had fully committed my life to him in the sense of allowing him to be Lord of my life in every area of my life, 24/7, every day of the year. And that 25 meters that I was holding him away, where he was there and he was waiting for me and was always available to me, but was just desiring for me to close that gap with him and to just run into his arms. And when the accident happened and we were thrust into a situation that we had absolutely no control over, that was my reaction, was just to turn and run to him. And it's been the best decision that I've ever made.
0: You're listening to Tad Weiss. He wrote the book 25 Meters to God. It's a story of his daughter, Maggie, how she was hit head on running in Sevilla, Spain. She's just 19 years old. She was launched 25 meters in the air. It's a story of God's miracles. It's a story of God sightings, as Tad writes. He writes in partnership with his wife, Wendy, this incredible day-by-day-by-day expression of the things, the details that they experienced, the feelings that they felt, the prayer support that they received. The Lord has lifted them, and Maggie is healed. When we come back, you're going to hear more from Tad Weiss. His daughter Maggie struggled first to survive, then to heal from multiple injuries, including traumatic brain injuries in two places. When we come back, you'll hear more. Tad and his wife, Wendy, did the only thing that brought them comfort. What was that? They prayed. My friend, are you in a moment of struggle? Are you dealing with news that you never thought you'd have to deal with? Do you feel like life has turned into a nightmare? Tad Weiss is here to remind us about prayer. Stay with us. We'll be right back.
2: Wandering the road of desperate life, aimlessly beneath the bare.
0: James 3:13 says, "Who is wise and understanding among you? 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
1: Well, that's right. Tad and his wife, Wendy Weiss, they did the only thing that brought them comfort. They prayed. Prayed for what? 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Well, their daughter, Maggie, was hit head-on by a bus. She flew 25 meters in the air, landed, you know, that's the size of a swimming pool. 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Tad, how is 25 Meters to God distinct in depicting recovery from brain injury?
2: I think the story in the book, Dr. Danny, is distinct in magnitude of the injuries that Maggie had when she was hit by the bus. She had a smashed pelvis on both sides. She had 7 broken ribs, a broken elbow, lots of road rash, and a traumatic brain injury in 2 places on her brain. When we saw her, we got the call and immediately got on a flight to go over to be with her in Spain. And when we saw her the next day, about 28 hours after the accident, she was totally unrecognizable to us, partly from being hooked up to every monitor and tube that you can imagine, but just the swelling on her face and body, it just didn't even look like her. We were told that the healing would be a very long process, but every single day we saw improvement in when we would be able to see Maggie. So God just encouraged us in so many ways that he had the healing under control, and that we didn't need to worry about it. And you know, that's easier said than done. We're taught in the Bible over and over again to not worry, to not be afraid. But it's very hard to do when your daughter's hanging on for her life. But the healing was very steady, and that was certainly an encouragement to us. Maggie recovered from those injuries. She started walking about 3 months after the accident. She started running 4 months after the accident and was back on the track team the following spring, about 10 months after the accident occurred. So from not knowing if she would live, to then, hoping that she would be able to walk and would regain, all of her mental capacity, as well as her physical abilities, God just performed an amazing, miracle of healing in her. Over the short term, but then over the long term too, as far as what she's been able to do with her life now, here 7-8 years after the accident.
1: 3 to 4 months, and then she's back on her feet, engaging in her love of running and back in school. Tad, were there some longer term effects of the brain trauma that you noticed that you had to deal with?
2: There were, Danny. The brain is just a fascinating, it's fascinating to see it heal. In the early days when she started to speak again and started to piece things together from the accident, she may not know, she wouldn't know very basic things like what year it was or the college that she went to. But then she could pull out very obscure facts that you would think would be totally insignificant. So it was fascinating to see the different parts of the brain heal at different times and come back for her. We trusted that God knew the timing and that knew the plan for her in what would be her, perfect healing. So we tried all along to just trust in that and to not push that process, but that he knew what the timing was and what that would be. I think the biggest, the hardest part for Maggie and her brain healing had more to do with her confidence and in many cases, confidence in social situations. And that took a lot of years for that part of the brain to come back. And for that, for the confidence to grow, in different situations. So her ability to do schoolwork and academic work, came back fairly quickly. But it was certainly a long process. I would say, you know, maybe a 5-year healing before you could say that her brain was totally and completely healed. And today at this point, we would say that it is. That God knit her back together with the help of some fantastic doctors, both in Spain and in Minnesota, to the point where she's better than she was before, and that was part of God's plan for her. We think where he stripped away certain parts of her life, only to replace them with people and activities that. Were even better than before the accident.
1: When you describe that, Tad, it is, you know, better parts, replacements through brokenness. There's such redemption in that message, in your reality. Share with us one or two of the God sightings in the story of Maggie's recovery.
2: Yeah, there were so many, Danny, and many of them are listed in the book. I could go on for hours and in recounting them. But the very first God sighting that we saw was when we heard of the accident and we needed to get over to Spain. I jumped on the phone to get flights over to Spain. We were able to quickly do that. We ran to the airport. We live about 30 minutes from the airport in Minneapolis, St. Paul. So it was, we got there very quickly. We go to check in for the flight. Our first flight was from Minneapolis to Chicago. And the person at the desk said, "I don't know how you got on this flight. This flight's been oversold for 2 weeks." And, but God had, cleared up two, seats for us so that we could make that first flight. And, I don't know if he, change someone else's plans or their business plans or what he did or how he did that. But that was our first God sighting. There were so many God sightings around scripture. One of the beauties of Caring Bridge, and Caring Bridge is a website that you can set up and give regular updates on usually a loved one going through an accident or a medical emergency or situation. And you set up a site for them and go in and you put one post on there. And then everyone who wants to follow along can log into the site and get that information on that they're looking for and how your loved one is doing. But then they also can respond to you and reply to you. And so we set up that site on our first day over in Spain, and we were just blown away by the number of people that that followed along and that encouraged us and sent us scripture and just told us that they were praying for Maggie and praying for us. And one of the first few days that we were there, a friend sent us the verse from Isaiah 43:2. When you pass through the waters, I will be with you. And when you pass through the rivers, they will not sweep over you. When you walk through the fire, you will not be burned. The flames will not set you ablaze. And it was a Sunday and in the afternoon over in Spain, and a friend of ours sent us that verse and just said that she was praying for us. And we were in a very fearful point at that point in our journey. It was day 3 of being in Spain, and that verse just provided a lot of comfort to us. And then it was 4 o'clock in the afternoon in Spain, 9 o'clock a.m. back home in Minnesota. We tuned into our church to an online church service, and the very first song opening up the service that day was, "For I am the Lord your God," which is written from Isaiah 43:2. So those two events just happening within a 5-minute period, it was God providing comfort through a friend, through scripture, but then God just hammering that message home and just saying, I've got this covered. I knew all about this before it happened. I'm here for you. I've got her in the palm of my hand. You don't need to worry. And that was a beautiful moment to us that really told us that God was there. And there were just so many situations or so many occurrences like that, Danny, where scripture just came to life. The things that you read about from Jesus walking with the disciples 2,000 years ago, and it just applies perfectly and totally to the situation that we were going through, and really, really revealed the truth of scripture to us.
1: 25 Meters to God. That's the title of the book written by Tad Weiss. You're listening to him share the incredible story of how, well, he talks about God's sightings. He's got many of them there recorded. But here's a question. Could this be, dear friend, as you listen to him, as we share in this time together, could this be a God sighting in your life? Could God be reminding you through Isaiah 43 verse 2, through our guest today, as he speaks from his heart, that when you walk through the fire, you will not be burned, that the Lord is with you? Sometimes, isn't that like ointment that's rubbed in to bring healing, to bring salve to a wound, that the Lord is with you? Well, the Lord sends Tad Weiss, author of 25 Meters to God, to remind you, to remind us that we are not alone, and that he will carry us through. When we come back from our break, you'll hear more from him. You can find out more about the book, get the book, buy more than one book, share it with a family member, share it with a friend, pick up the book for the holidays, give it away as a gift. Be a good encouragement to someone, maybe someone you know who has had a brain injury or is recovering from a sickness, illness, or a broken body. Words of Hope, 25meters.com. Get it there. Stay with us. We'll be right back.
3: Wandering the road of desperate life, aimlessly beneath the bare.
1: Hi, this is Danny Yamashiro. Evangelism can be likened to an exquisite pearl necklace. In order for the necklace to be complete, each pearl is carefully strung on, one at a time. Only after the last pearl is strung will the clasp be attached. Most people are convinced that the apex of evangelism is in being that figurative clasp, leading someone to trust Christ. In reality, there would be no need for a clasp without any pearls being strung. Which is more important, the pearls or the clasp? They all are. Not everyone can be a clasp all the time. But in evangelism, you can always be a precious pearl.
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1: 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Tad, what did you learn about yourself in writing 25 Meters to God?
2: Oh, I learned so much, Danny. Believe me when I say that in the early days, 8 years ago, there was no thought of writing a book. I was just simply revealing what was happening with Maggie to update our friends and family on her condition and how she was recovering. But then we were just seeing God work in so many ways and in so many instances. And my writing just started to talk about those things as well, not just updates on Maggie's medical condition, but how we were seeing God working through the doctors, through the people of Spain, through the body of believers back home that were following her story on Caring Bridge. So it was really a beautiful illustration of the body of Christ surrounding us and praying for us. And then God just acting in so many different ways that was amazing to see. So I think that so much of it is, and this is the real blessing of an accident like this, is that it just strips away so much of the facade or what we're trying to hide from people or protect ourselves against. And for me, it was just a very liberating moment for me from a faith standpoint. And it was amazing to see everything that God was doing. And I just couldn't wait to write about it. About 4 days in, a friend of mine sent me an email and said, you know, we've done a lot of things together throughout our lives. He was a college buddy. We'd known each other for over 30 years. We've done so many things together, but this writing thing that you're doing is just blowing me away. I'm seeing and understanding God in totally new ways. And when he wrote that to me, I was initially puzzled because there wasn't any intent behind what I was writing. I was just explaining to everyone following on Caring Bridge what it is that we were seeing and how we were seeing God at work. That night when I went to bed, I must have had that email in the back of my mind because God met me that night. 1 o'clock in the morning, I woke up in a pitch black hotel room and I could just feel the presence of God around me. And he started telling me, it's time for you to take the filter off. It's time for you to just really share with everyone what you're seeing and what you're learning about me. I've put you in a unique position here to tell people how you're seeing me work through this accident. And that at that moment, I had this thought, what happens if you get hit by a bus? And that thought just kept running through my mind over and over again. I'm like, where have I heard that? And in my business, many times clients will ask, what happens to us? What happens to our accounts if something happens to you, Tad? What happens to us if you get hit by a bus? And it dawned on me that that's the politically correct way to say, what happens if you die? Because if you get hit by a bus, you're going to die. Most people will die. And the bus that hit Maggie going 37 miles an hour, 22 tons of bus, throwing her 25 meters in the air, she should have died from that accident. That was very clear. And that next morning I got up, and normally I'm a note taker, Danny. I would make myself get up in the middle of the night to jot these thoughts down. And God said, no, just go back to bed. You'll remember it in the morning. And I got up the next morning at 5 a.m. and grabbed a cup of coffee and just knocked out one of the posts, which was what happens if you get hit by a bus. And it was a call to all the followers on Caring Bridge that you don't know what the next day holds for you. We don't know how many days we have on this earth. And unfortunately, it's a reality of the sinful world that we live in, that today could be your last day here on earth. And if it is, what does that mean for you? What does that mean for your soul and for eternity? And the good news for Maggie was that if she did not survive that accident, we knew that she was going to heaven and going to be with Jesus. And there would be a great celebration in heaven for the life that she lived. But what about you as someone following us on Caring Bridge or a listener here today? What if you don't have that assurance? And it was a call for the gospel. It was a call to accept Jesus as Lord and Savior. And it was just so liberating for me to be able to write that. And I would say at that point, that's where my writing really, at that point, I knew that I was not over there just to be there for my daughter, but also to tell people how I was seeing God working through the accident. And we just have so many beautiful stories of people who have come to faith through our story, have grown in their faith, been given hope and encouragement by a terrible accident to our daughter.
1: Liberating is the word that Tad Weiss shares as far as his experience. And there's something about writing, the reflective nature of writing, processing, living through a moment. Tad, you included something there about a friend named Bruce Helgeson, who took a knee with three others on a tee box, praying. And I think a picture was sent of them doing that. What touched you?
2: I think what touched me on so much on that photo and that message from my friend is that, and I think this is for guys in particular, but also can be for women as well, that our faith is we're taught, particularly in Minnesota here, Scandinavian roots that run throughout the state, that faith is a very private thing, and that it's something that that you just keep to yourself. And here were four of my friends out playing a round of golf. Normally when you play a round of golf, you don't talk of much of anything of significance. Yet they were stopping in the middle of the day and taking a knee to give thanks to God for the work that he was doing in saving Maggie, the work that he was doing in my life through the accident. And that was just so meaningful to me that a group of guys would do that. And I think it goes right back to taking the filter off and the liberating nature of writing and talking about God and talking about Jesus amongst our friends, is that it feels good and it feels right, and yet it's something that we sometimes shy away from because we're afraid of what people are going to think of us, or we don't want them to think that we're a Jesus freak, or you know, whatever that reason may be. And one of the incredible blessings for me throughout this whole journey has just been you just realize that those things that we try to project, that's not what matters. And telling others about Jesus and walking with them through life's trials and challenges, that is what God wants us to do, to lift his name high, to not be ashamed of the gospel. And so that's what I saw those four guys doing, is they weren't ashamed of the gospel. And it was a beautiful thing.
1: Before we take our break, I want to ask you to share quickly, give us a snapshot about this. I want to talk about Corby. What lesson did Corby teach you during Maggie's recovery?
2: Yeah, so Corby's our dog. He's now 8.5 years old. So was born right around the time of the accident. Danny, when my wife and I were, we would make 3 treks to the hospital from our hotel room every day, a 5-block walk. And we would do it at the same time every morning, and then over a little early afternoon and then in the evening. In the mornings, we always ran across this same dog. It was a chocolate lab. The owner was out walking his dog in the morning, and I viewed that as a sign from God that he wanted me to get a puppy for Maggie when we got back home to help in her healing. Now, in hindsight, I can look at it and say that we were just on the same schedule as the owner who was out walking his dog, just like he did every day. So you don't always see and interpret the signs from God correctly. And maybe when I get up to heaven, he'll tell me that I missed that one. But I saw that as a sign that we needed to get a puppy for Maggie to help in her healing. And when we got back to Minnesota and we brought her back home, we did that. And he was just the cutest little guy, it was just such a blessing to Maggie, and about drove my wife crazy because we're bringing our daughter home in a wheelchair and I decide to get a puppy. But he's just been such a great support for her and just such a part of our family. I think I'll have a good laugh with God. That's one of the questions I want to ask him. Was that a sign from you that I should get a puppy? Or was that just a guy out walking his dog and we happen to be walking by him at the same time each day?
1: Well, I take it that it was a blessing to Maggie in her recovery, and Corby is still a blessing to your family. You're listening to Tad Weiss. His book is 25 Meters to God. You can find out more about his book. You can get his book. You can purchase that book and share it with others. Hard copy, Kindle version. Share it. 25meters.com. When we come back in our final segment, yes, prayer. But did you know that Maggie did something that you would not expect someone to do? After being hit by a bus in Sevilla, Spain. I'll let Tad share about that when we come back. It's a remarkable story of recovery, redemption, healing, and hope. 25 meters to God. Go there. Check that out. Stay with us. We'll be right back.
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1: It was a slow process, according to Tad Weiss, author of the book 25 Meters to God, speaking of the healing of his daughter Maggie, experienced after she was hit by a bus. Tad says, "I've had a front row seat to witness a miracle, and I want to tell others about our amazing God." Well, he's doing just that in his book, 25 Meters to God. He joins us today, sharing heart to heart with you. You know, it's not an easy thing to go through a traumatic experience like that as a father, much less Maggie herself. But Tad, his wife Wendy, their son Peter, and how the Lord has blessed Maggie with her husband Paul and their relationship, how he has restored them. But Tad is speaking in an unbridled way about the amazing grace of God. Again, go to 25meters.com. Tad Weiss, in this, our final segment, St. Olaf College. When you hear that name, what do you feel?
2: Well, Maggie was a student there for 4 years, and she graduated from St. Olaf in 2016. But her 4 years there were interrupted almost right in the middle by the accident. So there was definitely a before the accident period, where I would say that she was very popular and was a very strong student, and where she kind of started in her track career, in her cross country career. A year into going to school there, she decided to make a shift from being a music major to a different major, which ended up being Spanish and Latin American studies, which led her over to Spain. But she also wanted to join the cross country team, and she started running with the women at St. Olaf in her sophomore year there. And then the 2 years after the accident were very different for her. Her friendships changed. She was not able to participate in the social activities that are normal on a college campus. 9 o'clock PM, you know, she needed to go to bed. And that's kind of when things get started at most college campuses. So her life really changed in the last couple of years, at St. Olaf. Fortunately, she was far enough ahead in her schooling that she was able to continue and to graduate on time. She graduated with honors, which we were extremely proud of, that she was able to do that. She continued running after she healed. So she did run later in her junior year and then in her senior year at St. Olaf. She was getting so much enjoyment and so much healing from her running and from sports that's what kind of led us into saying, why don't you try a triathlon? Maggie had swam when she was younger, so she knew how to swim. That's often what holds people back.

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2: And have great success doing it. So Maggie did triathlons for a number of years and did extremely well in them on the local level. She qualified to race at nationals for USA Triathlon a couple of years, and then had such good results at one of those races that she qualified to race in Worlds over in Rotterdam in the Netherlands. So she was having these amazing experiences through triathlon, and it really helped in her healing. About 2018, she was racing that year and she became injured. And when the injury occurred, she was obviously very disappointed, and she couldn't, she had to shut it down for that season. But that was another God orchestrated event where that freed her up to go to a graduation party with us, where she met her future husband. So once again, even in the difficulties of life and the injuries and the setbacks, you could see God's hand at work orchestrating events in her life. In 2019, Maggie got married. In 2020, as we all know, was the year of COVID, so there weren't any triathlon races in 2020. But in 2021, Maggie decided that she wanted to do her first Ironman triathlon. And for those of you who don't know, an Ironman triathlon is a very long distance event. It's a 2.4 mile swim, a 112 mile bike ride, and then a 26.2 mile marathon run to finish. So it's one of the most difficult endurance events that you can do. And Maggie tackled that in 2021 and completed her first one in 2021. She did the same race again this year in Madison, Wisconsin, and actually won the race. So she won the women's division of the 2022 Ironman Wisconsin in Madison, Wisconsin, and qualified for the World Championships, which are held in your home state, Danny, in Kona on the Big Island of Hawaii. So Maggie's just had that's been such a great part of her recovery, and just amazing that she could go from, you know, 8.5 years ago, where you're thinking, okay, we're praying that she can live, and we're praying that then that she'll be able to walk and then be able to run, and now to be a very competitive triathlete and able to do these things has just been amazing.
3: Remarkable. Remarkable. As we share in this time, as we begin to close, Tad, share a word of encouragement to someone who may be going through a very rough time right now. And I'd like to ask you to pray for that dear person.
2: My word of encouragement would be that the God that we read about in the Bible and the Old Testament times, and then Jesus walking the earth 2,000 years ago, all of the miracles that God performed, all of the healing that Jesus did, that those miracles, that healing is available to you and to me today. And as you mentioned, Danny, I was blessed to have a front row seat to see the miracles of God performed in my daughter's life and in my life. I was able to see how God can take a terrible accident and use it for good. Romans 8:28, and we know that in all things God works for the good of those who love him, who have been called according to his purpose. That's a very powerful promise, and my word of encouragement would be to spend time with that verse and to really break it down and to really dissect it and see what God is saying to you through that verse. And we know that in all things God works for the good of those who love him. Not some things, not a few things, but in all things. And in our life, those all

0: things, one of those all things was my daughter getting hit by a bus. God worked for good through that accident, and he can do that through any of life's trials or challenges that you're facing. And just know that God's promises and his word is good and it's true and he is faithful and he will keep those promises in your life. So let me pray. Dear Lord, I just thank you for this time with Dr. Danny, and I thank you for his ministry and for all the listeners who are out there and who are hearing our story. My prayer is that our story through the book or through this time, together with Danny, that we would be a light of encouragement to anyone and everyone who is going through a dark time. There will be challenges in this world. Jesus told us so. This isn't an easy world to live in, and we're going to come up against obstacles and challenges. But God will walk with us through the fire, and he will bring good out of every situation. So my prayer for the listener today, if you're going through one of those dark moments, is to know that the God of all miracles is with you and for you, that he will come alongside you and that he will carry you, and that he will bring good out of whatever trial or challenge that you're facing. So have patience, have faith, have trust, pray, surround yourself with believers and with people who will help carry you through the difficult time that you're going through, and trust that God will create something new in your life that will be new and beautiful and that will bring honor and glory to him and good to you. Amen.
1: Amen. Amen. In the restoration, Maggie even went back to Spain. 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And if you haven't done so, hey, this may be that perfect moment for you to open your heart to Jesus. 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
9: You see, we're not to think more highly of ourselves than we ought to think, but think soberly, the Bible tells us, or have sound judgment. We're just fleshly people that God uses and He works through. And when He talks about think soberly or sound judgment, it means to think gravely or sternly. Realizing who you are before Christ, you haven't lost that sin nature. You haven't lost that capacity to do evil. It's still there. So you have to be pretty stern with the flesh.

Aloha kakou e komo mai. Welcome to As We Gather, the Bible teaching ministry of Calvary Chapel Honolulu with Pastor Bill Stonebreaker. Today, Pastor Bill continues in Samuel, looking at 1 Samuel chapter 15.

0: in ministry. There's always a struggle in ministry, but that struggle is always really a testing of us, a proving of us. It's easy to volunteer and be involved in something, but usually what comes of that is a real testing ground for us and our Christian walk, our Christian faith, our servanthood. The greatest in the kingdom of God is the servant of all. And sometimes we might have high expectations of what we are as a servant, but we usually find when we get involved in those areas of ministry, we really find out what's inside of us. Is it serving the Lord? Are we committed so much to the Lord that we want to see other people grow and be ministered to at our expense? Because sometimes it can get tiring. Sometimes we feel like we're not making much headway, but the Bible tells us, don't be weary of well-doing. In due season, you'll receive a reward. So sometimes you don't always get the rewards here on earth. I noticed Alan, you know, you'll see him out here if you come early enough. He's always cleaning the windows. He's just doing so much. And, but it's always to the Lord. The thing about Saul, he's been given an incredible position, the king of Israel. And what he does with that is just really amazing. And it seems as though God has given him maybe a second chance. He's already told him that he's going to take the kingdom away. But sometimes God will warn us. God will discipline us in certain areas. And if we repent, if we turn, we're back right in there with God. We're right there again. God will use us again. But sometimes he puts us on probation, you know, if we fail in a certain area. He might say, okay, I'm going to trust you with this again. Let's see how you do. And that's what he's doing with Saul here. You see, your salvation and the kingdom of God and your forgiveness of sin in heaven, you're not on probation for that. That's a gift. That's a free gifting. But you see, our calling demands and requires us as being a servant, being led of the Holy Spirit, being led of the Lord. So we have a big part of that. God is the one that gives that ministry and he calls us into that ministry. But what we do with that is really determined by us and our following the Lord. And so that's what we're seeing with Saul here. Samuel, basically, you might say he's the coach. He's encouraging him on. He is the priest. He's the last judge there in Israel. But you find that even in spite of that, in this powerful leader of Samuel, Saul seems to be wanting his own way and going his own way. So he has had victory. He's had victory over the Philistines, or over Nahash, the Ammonites, and you know, some victory. But what does he do with that victory? He kind of glorifies himself. And so God is saying, because he's entered into the office of a priest by making an offering he wasn't supposed to, and then God basically chastised him, saying, you're losing, you've lost your ministry. You've lost what I've called you to. But then it's almost as though he gives him another chance. He says, okay, well, let me put you on a little bit of a short tether here and on probation and see how you do in this next incident, this next dealing with the Amalekites. And so that's where we're at here. And so he says in 1 Samuel 15, verse 1, then Samuel said to Saul, the Lord sent me to anoint you as king over his people, over Israel. Now, therefore, listen to the words of the Lord. Thus says the Lord of hosts, I will punish Amalek for what he did to Israel, how he set himself against him on the way while he was coming up from Egypt. So it's almost like he's saying, okay, you've really blown it the first time. But here, I'm going to give you another chance. I'm going to send you out after the Amalekites. Their iniquity is full. I'm going to wipe them out, and I'm going to use you, Saul. It's interesting, you know, when you hear that the Lord sent me to anoint you. Samuel, that highest one in Israel at this point, who's been judging Israel, who's been the prophet of Israel for all that time. And now he's sent to Saul and he says, Lord sent me to appoint you. That would be that would grab our attention, wouldn't it? If we were Saul. Wow, the Lord sent you to do that for me? Can you imagine if the Lord somehow put his hand upon someone and said, you know what, Billy Graham, he's now home to be with the Lord, but now I'm anointing you to go and be a like Billy Graham to the nations. Or maybe a Chuck Smith, a pastor type person. I'm going to anoint you to be that. I mean, that would grab our attention and we would want to follow through with that. You would think that would be true of Saul. But Saul's on thin ice at this point, very thin ice. His incomplete obedience, as I mentioned, he took the office of a priest, which he wasn't supposed to, and he made a sacrifice. We saw that in chapter 13, and you can read it again on your own, verses 9 to 14, and you see that, where God says, I've chosen someone after my own heart. I mean, if God said that to you, that would really straighten you up and say, no, God, I want to be after your own heart. Lord, forgive me. Let me go on with you now. Well, Samuel's giving him another chance here, a chance to redeem himself and to show the gratitude of what God, that calling, that choosing him, that opportunity to be king of Israel. And God said that I'm going to bless you to all generations if you just follow me. Boy, what a tremendous promise. Now, the Amalekites, this is an interesting group of people. The Amalekites were the prodigy of Esau. Remember, Jacob have I loved, Esau have I hated. Esau was a man of the flesh, or I've loved less than Jacob. Jacob was one that God had called into ministry. But Esau, a man of the flesh, a man of the field, never really served the Lord. But he would always go contrary to his parents. And, you know, he would go after, pagan women and things like that. But what the Amalekites did and why God is judging them now, they attacked the weak and the feeble as they journeyed through the wilderness on their way to the promised land after they left Egypt. And so God is judging them for that. It's been 500 years. They could have repented, but they didn't. You find in Deuteronomy chapter 25 and verses 17 on, it says, remember what Amalek did to you along the way when you came out of Egypt, how he met you along the way and attacked among you all the stragglers at your rear when you were faint and weary, and he did not fear God. Therefore, it shall come about when the Lord your God has given you rest from all your surrounding enemies in the land which the Lord your God gives you as an inheritance to possess, you shall blot out the memory of Amalek from under the heaven. You shall not forget. Now, 500 years later, that's going to happen. The very thing that prophecy is going to happen. You think the Amalekites knew about that? Probably. Probably. I heard about that. They had 500 years to change their ways, but they didn't. And their iniquity was full. And so the Amalekites were going to be wiped out. There have been many nations that have been on planet Earth for the last 6,000 years, and some of them don't exist anymore. The Amalekites don't exist anymore. The Girgashites don't exist anymore. You see, when a group of people sin to the extent where the iniquity is full, then God will just deal with them and wipe them off the face of the earth so they won't pollute the rest of the population. And you're going to see a scripture that a lot of people, you know, they have a problem with. I don't, because I'm not going to judge God. I don't know why God does certain things that I think, wow, that's pretty heavy, God. But I'm not his judge. I'll just wait to be with him. And if I tend to ask him, Lord, now, why did you do that? I can kind of understand it, but we'll see it when we get to it. But their iniquity is filled. And the Amalekites were a type of the flesh. the sin of the flesh. One of the things that we see in Scripture in the book of Esther, Haman, who wanted to wipe out the Jews, he's an Amalekite. But he came years later. So what Saul was meant to do, he didn't do. Notice what God says in verse 3 on. He says, now go and strike Amalek and utterly destroy all that he has, and do not spare him, but put to death both man, woman, child, infant, ox, sheep, camel, and donkey. Then Saul summoned the people and numbered them in Telaim, 200,000 foot soldiers and 10,000 men of Judah. And verse 5, and Saul came to the city of Amalek and set an ambush in the valley. And Saul said to the Kenites, go depart, go down from among the Amalekites, lest I destroy you with them. For you showed kindness to all the sons of Israel when they came out from Egypt. So the Kenites departed from among the Amalekites. So utterly destroy, he's saying. In other words, God has put them under the ban. That's another term, putting under the ban. In other words, God's judgment, totally, completely God's judgment. It's defined, when it's put under the ban, it's defined as a special people or a special property under God's ban. It's his prerogative to destroy utterly. That's what he did with Jericho. Remember, he put the city under the ban and everything that was in it was God's. And then one of the guys stole, he took something, just a shiny piece of metal, and he put it under something that was very valuable, put it under his tent, and the Lord exposed him, and he was put to death, and so they lost the next battle because they were in sin. That was under the ban, and they took what was under the ban. And so here God says, this people is under the ban, utterly destroy them. Now, sometimes a radical removal saves lives. A radical removal saves lives. Remember when Jesus said, if your eye causes you to stumble, pluck it out, if your hand cut it off? Well, he's talking about something that is very severe. Now, you know, if you plucked out your right eye, you always have your left eye to sin with, or you cut off your right hand, you always have your left hand to sin with. He was talking about deal radically with sin in your life so that it not possess you and destroy you. Because the wages of sin is death. It can destroy you. And so when you think of what God is doing here in this nation, the Amalekites, so that they don't pollute Israel, which is God's people, utterly destroy them, so that they don't influence you, so that they don't dwell with you, supposedly, in you know, jointly, and then you intermarry, and all of a sudden you become like them. Melanoma. You want to cut it out completely. I've had good surf friends that have died of melanoma. One guy used to deliver my surfboard blanks when I would shape, and he got melanoma, and I was at his house right before he died, and it was horrible. I just had three things cut off my back yesterday. You know, I'm just hoping that they're not, you know, they're okay. But you see, you've got to cut those things out. I don't know if you remember, and you know the name of Aaron Ralston. It was in 2003. And he was hiking alone, and he made a descent down Blue John Canyon in South Utah, and a boulder dislodged and pinning his right wrist to the canyon wall. After 5 days, no help in sight, he broke his forearm, amputated it with a dull pocket knife to free himself, hiked the rest of the canyon, rappelled down 65-foot drop, and hiked 7 miles to safety. That's pretty radical. But he saved his life. I mean, he wrote a book and all that, and made a movie out of that. But, you know, sometimes we need to do the extreme to preserve life. And you see, with God, I don't make excuses for God. You know, why, God? The infants, the men and women and that, you know, little kids and stuff. I can't defend God in this. I'm not going to try to defend him, you know, in his actions, nor should you. It just happened. God has got his reasons. And I know that some will try to explain away when you talk about some of the viruses and some of the sicknesses people get where they don't have the medical attention like we do now. They were destined to implode and die anyway. So what God does is it's a premature death to that nation so they don't pollute God's people. I don't know. You can try to explain it away, but I don't have to explain what God does. I don't understand it. I have to say that. And I often, when I first read that, I thought, well, why God for the, you know, those little ones and stuff? You know, but God has his ways. You see, Saul is on a mission now. He's on a mission for God. The Amalekites, they're bullies. They were bullies. They attacked the stragglers as they're going through the wilderness, the ones that couldn't keep up. And now they're going to pay the price. They're going to pay the price, and that's God's judgment. You see, God is always for the underdog, those most vulnerable. And he's now going to bring, as he says, retribution upon them or utterly destroy them. He's going to bring what they deserve. And again, that's God's prerogative. But notice there's another nation there, the Kenites. The Kenites were good guys. They were descendants, good guys and ladies and the kids. They were descendants of Moses' father-in-law, Jethro. And they were smiths, or they worked in metal. And they befriended Israel on their journey through that wilderness wandering. And so they were good to Israel. So he dismisses them. And that's a benevolent thing to do. Even though he's a bad leader, bad leaders can do good things. You know, I mean, it's not all bad, but it's a lot of disobedience to God in these things, which we don't want to be. But here, this is good. This is a benevolent thing, letting them go. So he says in verse 7, so Saul defeated the Amalekites from Havilah as you go to Shur, which is east of Egypt, and he captured Agag, king of the Amalekites, alive, and utterly destroyed all the people with the edge of the sword. But Saul and the people spared Agag and the best of the sheep and oxen, the fatlings, the lambs, and all that was good, and were not willing to destroy them utterly, but everything despised and worthless, and they utterly destroyed. Now, it doesn't say it here, but some of the Amalekites got away. They didn't destroy all of them. And you can search the scriptures and see that. And actually, in time to come, you see that as well. Because I already mentioned that Haman was an Agagite. When it talks about Agag, the leader, it's kind of like Pharaoh. Pharaoh, there are many pharaohs, but it represented Egypt. Agag was a term for the Agagites, representing the Agagites. Now, Saul is feeling pretty good about himself after he wins the battle with the Amalekites. So, you know, when you feel good and you have the victory, sometimes you think you could do whatever you want to do. Well, you can't. If God has commanded a certain thing and now you've got the victory, why do you think that you won the victory and God didn't give you the victory? And so you don't have to do what God wants you to do. You can do whatever you want to do. You're taking liberties with God. You see, with self-exaltation comes independence from God and from any accountability. Sometimes a person's strength can be their very weakness. Oh, they're so victorious. They're so popular. Wow, they've got everything going for them. But that can be the very weakness of that person or that leader, because they're not accountable to good counsel. They're not accountable to God. They're so independent from God because they seem to be exalted in their position and in their calling. You see, we're not to think more highly of ourselves than we ought to think, but think soberly, the Bible tells us, or have sound judgment. We're just fleshly people that God uses and he works through. And when he talks about think soberly or sound judgment. It means to think gravely or sternly, realizing who you are before Christ, and you haven't lost that sin nature. You haven't lost that capacity to do evil. It's still there. So you have to be pretty stern with the flesh, and you have to be sober in how you see your ministry with the Lord. You see, Saul doesn't have sound judgment, but he becomes arrogant. He becomes very prideful in what he does. And we see it as we go on. He saved Agag. Wait a minute, there's the king. He saved Agag, and he keeps the spoils, the best of the spoils. Well, it's partial obedience, and that's what he's going to say. I obeyed the Lord. Partial obedience is disobedience, wearing the mask of religious respectability.
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14: 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But enough about us. 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
15: And whenever the king consulted them, watch this, in any matter requiring wisdom and balanced judgment, he found them 10 times more capable than any of the magicians and the enchanters in his entire region. They were found to be 10 times better. Say it with me now. 10 times better. Everybody, 10 times better. One more time. 10 times better. I believe with all of my heart that if you honor God with the life that He gave you, He can make you 10 times better than what you are today. In Jesus' name. Amen? All right. Now, one of the most important things is you have to read your Bible. You have to read your Bible. Because if you know the Word, and the Word is hidden in your heart, the Bible says, I will not sin against you. Psalm 119:11. I have hidden your Word in my heart that I might not sin against you. So if I know the Word in my heart, I'm not going to do things that I normally would be have the propensity to do when before I came to Christ, right? So number one, read. Number two, simple. I got more points to this. Number two, pray. Pray every day. Don't just pray for your food. Pray every day. Pray in the Spirit. Come on, pray in tongues if you already have that gift. If you haven't been baptized with the Holy Spirit, come back in 2 weeks and we'll baptize you in the Holy Spirit. I don't have time tonight, okay? I don't have time tonight. But ask the Lord while you're driving home. Lord, just fill me with your Spirit. Fill me with the Holy Spirit to overflow. What does it mean to be baptized in the Holy Spirit? Well, first of all, get water baptized. Come on, somebody. You got to get water baptized, okay? We don't do children, okay? We don't do little babies like, a little sprinkle. No, we don't do that. What we do is we take people who have made a decision to follow Christ and we water baptize them. They get water baptized to be immersed in water and to be dead to your old self, right? Coming out of the grave. So number one, pray. Number two, read your Bible. Number three, get baptized. Number four, get baptized with the Holy Spirit. Okay? Because if you are able to be filled with the Spirit, what does it mean to be baptized with the Holy Spirit? Okay, how about this then? Okay, there you have a water cup. Okay? And the water cup is filled to that. And then you have a spout. Ooh, all my art skills coming back to me. Okay. And all the water comes into the water cup. And then all of a sudden, you're always under the spout, this is where the water comes out. But you're over here, ain't no water coming over here. So you got to get your cup and put it under the cup, under the spout. That's why environments are very, very important. And so now all of a sudden, you are overflowing. The water is overflowing. It's overflowing. It's spilling all over. Because why? Because this is your heart. And when you are under the spout, God is filling you up. And now all of a sudden, right, you're getting baptized. You are being inundated with the Holy Spirit. And the Holy Spirit is a symbol of water, it's oil, it's fire. Whenever you read in the Bible, water, oil, fire, wine. Water, oil, fire, wine. Say it with me. Water, fire, wine. Somebody said foil. I said oil. Let's do it again. Water, oil, fire, wine. Water, oil, fire, wine. That's the presence of the Holy Spirit. But I'm going to share with you, with the time that I have left with you, really quickly, what I want to share with you is how to experience favor with others. The Bible tells us in Luke chapter 2, verse 52, that Jesus grew in wisdom and in stature. Watch this online. And in favor with God and with all the people. Favor with God and favor with people. Some people have favor with people, but no favor with God. No bueno. No bueno. Some people think they have favor with God, but have no favor with people. Okay? Or they might. Okay? Maybe your technique is wrong. Okay? Maybe you're a little abrasive. Maybe you got to read How to Win Friends and Influence People. Maybe you got to be nicer. Maybe you got to be humble. You know what I'm saying? All that stuff. But I want to talk to you about how to have favor with people, not just with God. Okay? Now listen. Worship team, don't get antsy. Yeah? I know you guys are like, when I turn, when are we coming back up? I see you guys all moving around. Throwing me off over here. Okay, you ready? How do we do this? Number one, write this down. Stick to your values. Stick to godly values. Stick to values. Because the way that I was raised might be different from godly values or godly principles. The culture that I came from could be different. So at the end of the day, the Word of God trumps any other value that I have because my values come from the Word of God. Can I get an amen? So when you realize that God is for you, God's on your side. But look at what Daniel did. Daniel resolved not to defile himself. Daniel said, we're not eating that. Daniel said, we're not putting that in our body. Daniel said, I'm not. And God honored him and gave him favor. And God, and before he went to Babylon, he was a nice Jewish boy. A nice Jewish boy in Jerusalem. And a good Jewish boy. But when he went to Babylon, God gives him the unique ability to interpret dreams and see visions. And that happened after he went to Babylon. After he went to Babylon. Not before Babylon, but after Babylon. And so God began to give him all of this. And when you hang on to your values and you stand firm, and when they're telling you to do something that you don't think that the Lord wants you to do, if they're getting you to give in, if all these different things, do not do it. Stand your ground. Don't be lukewarm. Don't be gray. Come on, you gotta stand firm on the values that God gave you. And God will honor you. I promise you, He will honor you. If you honor Him, He will honor you. And people will respect you. Yeah. They'll respect you. And they might mock you or make fun of you in the beginning, but they will respect you in the end, in Jesus' name. Amen. Look at what the Bible says, that Daniel purposed in his heart in the New King James Version. He purposed in his heart. And when you realize that, number one, that you stick to your values, because your values are very, very important. Don't let your values change with the crowd that you're in. My values, I have different values when I'm with these guys. When I'm with these people, I have these values. And what are you doing? You're just becoming a chameleon like everybody else, right? In this generation, this is the Daniel generation, in my opinion. This is the generation that is being, I'll call the word indoctrinated just the same way, but we're not going to Babylon. Babylon's already here. What do I mean by that? The world system is trying to get you through probably the number one way is to get you indoctrinated to think like the world. Okay? And that, to me, that's Babylon, so to speak. So we don't have to necessarily go to another country, be taken captive. They're already captivating us. Okay? But you stand your ground and you stand on your values. Because why? Right? Because you belong to God. Jesus is your Savior. The blood is not cheap. You can't buy the blood. You can't buy the blood. The blood is not for sale. The blood of Jesus washes my sins and your sins as if I never sinned before. They call it white as snow. They call it white as snow. White as snow. And the only way you get, come on, you ever get blood on clothing before? Right? Right? Yeah. You ever get blood on white clothing before? Yeah. How do you take that out? Dawn dishwashing liquid, right? Maybe the best. Hot water. Hard to get that thing out. And it's crazy that the blood of Jesus washes my sins and your sins as white as snow. Why? Because when you understand who you stand for and you understand your word, you're not going to be tossed to and fro like the Bible says in the book of James. Everybody say values. Stick to your values, your biblical values. Here's number two, stay loyal and kind. Stay loyal and kind. Loyalty is so important. Loyalty, it's in my DNA, said Kendrick Lamar. You think I don't know Kendrick? Oh, look at him, dropping Kendrick. Listen to this. Proverbs chapter 3, verse 3 to 4 says this, never let loyalty and kindness leave you. Loyalty and kindness leave you. Tie them around your neck as a reminder. Write them deep within your heart. Then you will find favor with both God and people. Look at the word favor again. And then you will earn a good reputation. You know how important it is to have a good reputation. I'd rather have a great reputation than money in the bank. Because money can't buy reputation. No. Money can only corrupt it. Okay? Well, it's the love of money, though. It's the love of money. And that's called greed. The love of money, not money. The love of money. It's called greed. And when you understand that when you stay loyal and kind, and when the Bible says that basically that you let your yes be yes and your no, no. In fact, Matthew chapter 5, verse 36 to 37, to anybody here who's a people pleaser, anybody here who's wishy-washy, anybody here that that calls in sick and you know you're not sick. You know what I'm talking about? That kind of, for you, listen what Jesus said. He says, nor shall you swear by your head because you cannot make one hair white or black. But let your yes be yes and your no, no. For whatever is more than these is from the evil one. In other words, if you said yes, mean yes. If you said no, mean then it's no. And if you made a mistake, go back and say, I made a mistake. I should have said yes. Or maybe you should have said no. Okay? So now, listen to this. When you are set apart for God, it's called sanctification. Fancy words. I dropped fancy words on you tonight, because I know you can handle it. Okay? I said propitiation. I'm not trying to be Einstein over here. I'm just trying to help you out. Okay? I use the word atonement. Okay? I use the word sacrifice. And I just used the word sanctification. Anybody know what that means? Sanctification. Somebody that's not a leader. Sanctification. Like not a leader right now on the young adults, because some of you heard me say this already plenty times. Anybody know the word sanctification? Okay, I'll do it. Yo, you do? What is it? Well, very, very, very true. It's also set apart, which is also holy unto the Lord. You are set apart. You are sanctified. Sanctified means set apart. Sometimes you watch these worship words, and a lot of them have good theology in it. And some of them, they're okay. Okay? And when you understand that you are sanctified, you are holy unto the Lord, and you are set apart for God. Everybody say, I'm set apart. Everybody say, I'm set apart. Say sanctified. Say sanctification. You are set apart and sanctified unto the Lord. And when you are sanctified unto God, you belong to Him. And when you realize that you are not your own, you belong to the Lord, that it changes your perspective on how you live, where you live, who you date, who you marry, because you are set apart unto the Lord. Can I get an amen?
16: Amen.
15: All right. I think, can I come back again another Tuesday? You know why? Because this is the age, like, we can narrow it in. You're all heading for a career, or you're in one right now. You're all headed for college or in college right now. That's a good group. I don't want to speak to youth kids, okay? Because they're too ADD. Like I gotta like do like a whole song and dance to get their attention. I'm not doing that. Anyway. But here's what I think: to be sanctified, set apart for God. For me, I was set apart, and I'm gonna just tell you guys right now. When I was 21 and separated, and my daughter's mom left. I waited for 3 years, and probably 1 year too long. I waited for 3 years for her to change her mind and come back. Can I tell you, at 21, from 21 to 25, I had zero sex. I didn't sleep with anybody.
17: Come on.
15: I didn't sleep with anybody. No. Nope. All this. Okay. All this. Because you know why? Because I was set apart. I was set apart. And I'm just telling you this. Because I knew that being set apart and sanctified was unto the Lord. That I was holy unto the Lord, and I was waiting for someone who had set themselves apart for me. Okay? All right. And so, when you understand that favor comes when you stick to your values. Favor comes when you are loyal and kind. Favor comes because you have a good reputation. As a matter of fact, the richest man in the world, one of them, Warren Buffett, said this: it takes 20 years to build a reputation and 5 minutes to ruin it. Think about that. One bad mistake, oh, lack of wisdom. What were you thinking? And then all of a sudden, all that hard work, and now you got to rebuild your reputation. All of that, right? So reputation is so important. Here's number three. Number three, write this down. For favor with people and man, with God, and God and man. Number three, speak words of life. Speak words of life. Right now, we're speaking too negative. We're saying things that what comes out of your mouth, you end up believing in your mind. I'll never get a job. Good, you won't. I'll never find a godly man. Absolutely, you won't. Keep saying that. Ride that pony. I'll never find... There's hardly any godly young single girls in the church. Wow. Think about this. People like me never buy a house. You won't. And the Bible says death and life are in the power of the tongue. The Bible says you are ensnared by the words of your mouth. What comes out of your mouth is going to either help you or hurt you. Because what comes out of your mouth flows out of your heart. Your heart is connected to the brain in Jewish thought. The heart and the brain are the same thing. Okay? So when you speak more positive things, you're speaking life. You're speaking health over your life. You're using the right words. This is not just positive mental attitude, although that does work. This is actually taking the word of God, because when you get into trouble and the enemy is attacking you and your mind and your brain and you're having these crazy thoughts about hurting yourself, what are you going to do? You have to not say what he's saying to you. You have to take the word of God, which is a two-edged sword, and the word comes out of your mouth. Out of your mouth. Out of your mouth. Like, you can't throw the Bible at the devil, but you can throw the word of God at the devil. So when you feel rejected, when you feel disrespected, when you feel lonely, when you feel like you're unloved, when you feel all these emotions and they're all real, I want you to know that you have to have the Bible in your mouth, because when you say it and you'll find those verses, you will build yourself up and you will cancel what the enemy, Satan, our adversary, is trying to do in your life. Okay? All right. Here's number four. And here's the last one, and the worship team can come up. Thank you, worship team. Give them a hand, everybody. Appreciate them. You guys are awesome. Here's number four. Number four. Set a godly example. You want favor with people. You don't have to please them, but you're doing your best to have an excellent attitude. Daniel and his friends were 10 times better because they stood their ground, they honored God, they were set apart.

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2: So good. And they would be thrown into the fire. The fiery furnace. Like they burn, where you get gold out of. You melt the gold. They put three of them, Shadrach, Meshach, and Abednego, in the fiery furnace. And God rescues them. It's an incredible story. But the great thing about Daniel was, watch this. Daniel is like a magi. Remember the magi that came from Babylon to offer gold, frankincense, and myrrh to the baby Jesus? They were magi. They were a combination of wisdom, astronomy, all of this, all put into one. Daniel was like that. They were envoys. They were representatives of a king. Daniel was so good that there would be four different kingdom changes, regime changes, from one empire to the next. And guess who is the advisor to all of those kingdoms? Daniel. Daniel. They want Daniel. They didn't agree with Daniel's God. They had their own gods. But man, there was something about Daniel that they could not let go. And I believe for every person in this room, this could be the same for you. It is uncommon favor. Listen to this. You will have an uncommon advantage over people. That other people, you will have favor. Like, it doesn't mean that you're going to get promoted tomorrow. It doesn't mean that you're going to crack the starting lineup. That's all on you. That's your hard work. But it's also the favor and blessing of God that goes along with that. Because you know why? Because there's only things that you can do. And when you do what only you can do, and then God comes in and does what he can do, that's where you boom. That's where you go next level. All right. I'm going to bring it to an end because I feel like I'm doing a seminar right now. But anyway, here's what I know. This young adults ministry under Becca and Elijah and the incredible team that they have here, I'm telling you right now, I really believe that you can change society. You can influence culture. You can bring change, godly change, like nobody else's business. And I'm telling you, this building will be full. This room will be full by next year. Absolutely full. Full with people just like you. With people just like you. So let's bow our heads and pray. Heavenly Father, we come before you today. And we thank you, Lord God, that you have brought us here for such a time as this. That, Lord, that you have given us favor with you, Lord God. But we pray that we would have favor with people as well. And Father, I pray, Lord God, for every person here tonight, that as they are contemplating what it means to be set apart, to be sanctified for the atonement with the blood, to be paid for by our Lord and Savior Jesus Christ, who was the lamb or the ram in the thicket, and who took our sins and took our place, Father, that we would grasp that, that we would grasp that, and it would change us. It would change the way we think, the way we live, and the things we say. And so, Lord, we just want to honor you tonight. We give you all the praise, the glory for all that you've done in the name of Jesus. And everybody said, amen.
3: Hey, everybody, this is Mike. Thank you so much for listening in. If you felt God tugging on your heart while you were listening to this, I want to lead you in a prayer of surrender that gives your life to Jesus. It's the same prayer that I prayed when I was 21 years old and walked into a church for the very first time in a very long time when I gave my life to the Lord. It's the same prayer that I lead people in every single weekend at our church. Hundreds, if not thousands, every single year pray this prayer to surrender their life to God. And if you want to surrender your life to Jesus today, if you want to make a change, if you want him to come into your heart, change you from the inside out, do a work in you that only he can do, that you've tried before, that you can't do it on your own, that if you want to give him your life and if you want to make him your Savior and your Lord, then I want to lead you in this prayer. So if that's you, I just want you to hitchhike off of my voice and repeat these prayers and receive it into your heart. And he's going to come into your life.

0: change you from the inside out and make you different from this moment on. So he's not going to make everything perfect for you, but he's going to walk you through every valley and every summit of your life, because he's the God of the hills and the valleys. So if that's you today, I want you to repeat this prayer after me to surrender your life to Jesus. Say, "Dear Jesus, today I give you my life. Thank you for dying on the cross and shedding your blood that washes my sins as white as snow. I also thank you that when I die, I'll be in your presence for all eternity. But while I'm here, be my strength for today and my hope for tomorrow, my ever-present help in my time of need. You're my God and I'm your child. The old is past, the new has begun. I'm a new creation in Christ Jesus, created to serve you and to bring you glory. Thank you for what you've done. When I read the Bible, may it come alive. May your Holy Spirit speak to me. When I spend time in prayer, may I sense your presence and even hear your voice. Thank you for loving me just as I am. Thank you for my new life. In Jesus' name I pray. Amen." Well, congratulations. If you prayed that prayer, let me tell you what just happened. Number one, you've been forgiven of all of your sins, everything that you've ever done. Secondly, he's prepared a place for you in heaven that when you die, your last breath on earth will be your first breath in heaven, and you'll be with him for all eternity. But he has a plan, a purpose, a calling, and a destiny for your life, something greater than you ever expected could ever happen to you if you keep walking with him. So don't pull back. Just keep walking forward. Don't let the devil distract you. Don't let life distract you. Receive the words that God gave you and keep on walking with him, and your life will never be the same. But you got to do something. He does all the work, but there's something that you have to do as well. So what's next? If you're already connected in a church here on Oahu, then man, get into that church like never before. Serve, belong, grow. That's what you got to do. But if you're connected to a church, let them know that you gave your life to God, whatever church that is. Doesn't have to be Inspire. A lot of great churches, all kinds of sizes. That's perfect for you in the state of Hawaii. Secondly, you got to get yourself a Bible. I like paper Bibles, but you also got to download the Bible app. Go to YouVersion.com, download the YouVersion Bible. My wife has an app on that. You know, she's got a devotion called Perfectly You. I've got one called the Pound for Pound Principle. Pick anyone. Just get consistent with the Word of God. Spend time in prayer. Tell your pastor you gave your life to Jesus. Or if you don't even go to a church, find one. If you need one, come to Inspire. If you got one closer to you, go there. I don't care where you go. Just go somewhere. Get rooted and grounded in the Word of God, a Bible-preaching, Holy Spirit-believing kind of church. May the Lord bless you. God bless you. Thank you.
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7: 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Alaska Air Group today announced plans to modernize Hawaiian Airlines' inter-island fleet with Boeing 737-800 aircraft beginning in 2028 and nearly double its dedicated cargo capacity by 2027. The larger aircraft will offer 161 seats compared with 128 on the 717s, along with free Starlink Wi-Fi, power outlets, reclining seats, and expanded premium seating. And contractors working for the Navy Closure Task Force Red Hill have begun removing a 9-foot section of pipe from the Red Hill bulk fuel storage facility. The pipe, along with over 11 miles of others, will be transported to Texas for processing and recycling. The task force established by the Department of Navy is focused on safely decommissioning the storage facility as part of its commitment to the community and the environment. 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
10: I told you that much of this started in my heart when I was asked to be a part of a memorial service for Brad Arnold. Brad was the lead singer in a music group, Three Doors Down. As a 15-year-old in a high school math class, he wrote a song that ended up selling millions and millions and millions of copies. And it led him on a rocket ride for a while, and he just about lost himself. And at the end of his rope, in Japan on a tour, he's calling home, trying to find somebody to talk to him. He's considering ending his life. And the only person that picked up the phone was Charlie Daniels.
9: 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We're so glad you're here to listen. Today's program will complete the message we began yesterday. Here's Pastor Allen with part two of Dangerous Faith, When God is Moving.
10: Paul was a Jewish scholar of the first order, unparalleled. His training, his education, his mental acuity, everything about Paul. He was primed to be the head of the Jewish scholars. He was on the fast track. And Jesus stepped back into time and said, I have a different assignment for you. I'm going to send you to the non-Jewish world. Well, they didn't care about the non-Jewish world. That hadn't been the assignment for hundreds and hundreds of years. I mean, I can go on with the pattern, but I hope you see what's emerging, that is oftentimes throughout the narrative of Scripture, God led those who followed him to deliver disruptive messages, to stand in places they hadn't seen before. Noah didn't have a long list of relatives who'd taken boat rides with lots of animals. Moses grew up in Pharaoh's palace. He didn't grow up on Mount Sinai in the presence of God. Samuel was the end of Judges, 400 years of Judges. 400 years. This is our 250th anniversary. Almost twice as long as we've been a nation, there were judges that led Israel. And then God said, Saul can do that, and David can do that. God chose Saul. God chose David. God gave Isaiah a message for King Hezekiah and said, you tell him, he'll be okay. God gave Jeremiah a message for the king, and he said, you tell him, he's got no chance. So we scroll forward to the 21st century, and it seems to me that we struggle mightily We want to do it the way we've done it. We want to see it done the way we've seen it done. We want to maintain continuity. I don't want to change the message. The message is not up for review. But what God is doing and the response he could ask of from us and the challenges we could face are very much a part of the unfolding narrative of God in the earth. And I believe the question that's before all of us, God's been shaking the earth for quite a while now. I was here for the bicentennial. I was young, but I was here 50 years ago. And the way we celebrated 50 years ago is dramatically different than today. I mean, we were not wholly unified, but it wasn't fashionable to say you weren't proud of our country. Today, you'd be applauded. Not by me. God is moving in the earth, folks. And I'm asking you to consider this idea of a dangerous faith. I'll explain it. I'm probably not going to finish your outline, but I'll explain it. 2 Corinthians 11, we read a portion of this in a previous session. Paul's authority has been challenged in Corinth. A group of people have come in behind him. This is normal practice in Christendom. Somebody's come in and they said, we're smarter than Paul. We're super apostles. Paul's just an apostle. We are super apostles. We have red capes. And Paul's not present, so he writes a letter. And he says, are they servants of Christ? And then he's a bit embarrassed because he's about to read his resume. He said, I'm more. I have worked much harder. I have been in prison more frequently. I have been flogged more severely. How many of you would give your resume of your spiritual formation in this way? We'd probably say, well, you know, I've done CBS and Navigators. And I went to that church where we read the Bible through every year, and 3 years in a row, I read my Bible. Paul's taking a completely different tack here. I've been flogged more severely. I've been exposed to death again and again. 5 times I received from the Jews 40 lashes minus one. 3 times I was beaten with rods. Once I was stoned. 3 times shipwrecked. I spent a night and a day in the open sea. I've been constantly on the move. I've been in danger from rivers, in danger from bandits, in danger from my own countrymen, in danger from Gentiles, in danger in the city, in danger in the country, danger at sea, in danger in false brothers. 7 times he says he's in danger from something. And then he said, I've labored and toiled, and I've gone without sleep. I've known hunger and thirst. I've gone without food. I've been cold and naked. And I face the pressure of the churches. I've heard Christians say, you know, Paul was such a man of weak faith, he let pressure and worry about the churches bother him. Well, after you have exceeded what he just listed there in your own personal ministry, you come talk to me. I would submit to you, Paul was given by the Lord a very dangerous path and message. I don't know another way to analyze it. God asked him to walk a path that wasn't comfortable or convenient. It was a season of unprecedented opportunity. You and I are still benefiting from Paul's faithfulness. God used Paul's willingness to be obedient to impact the unfolding story of the church right up to the brink of eternity. I don't think he asks all of us to go through the same things that Paul did, but I think he asks us to be willing to follow him. Paul endured so much physical violence. He traveled with his own personal physician. Luke wasn't just with him because he was a good scribe. Paul needed his help. The message which God assigned to Paul had angered the Jewish religious leadership and the secular authorities of the Roman world. Everybody was mad at him. I bet it was hard to recruit people to travel with him. What do you think? But he's not the only story. I pulled another one. You know John the Baptizer. You're familiar with him. John did something you could miss if you weren't paying attention. He's calling the attention of the people away from Jerusalem. He's baptizing out in the desert at the Jordan River. Jerusalem is the center of the religious life. It's the center of the nation. The temple is the most magnificent building. And John is saying, repentance is over here. And enormous crowds of people responded to him. His message went viral. And there's really not a good explanation to give. John's not a fancy guy. And his language, I put in your notes, tax collectors came to be baptized. And they said to teacher, what should we do? The tax collectors are the biggest thieves in the country. They're Israeli citizens, but they have Roman authority to collect taxes for Rome. So they get to stand behind the Roman soldier and the Roman shield and the Roman sword, but they get to collect for the IRS. So what would you do in your human nature? You would collect what Rome wanted, plus some, because you got the authority. So everybody in the community knows the tax collectors live well, Zacchaeus. And they're living well off the backs of their friends and neighbors. The Romans wanted local tax collectors because the local people knew where the money was to collect the tax. So the tax collectors are coming to John. They're repenting. And they said, so what should we do? And John said to them, you should read the books of Moses more frequently. No, John said, don't collect any more taxes than you're required to. See, if you know the rest of the story, John said to them in public, you should stop stealing, you bunch of fraudsters. Stop looting. But he didn't stop there. Some soldiers came. What should we do? Well, don't extort money and don't accuse people falsely. Be content with your pay. You bunch of thieving bullies. Same discussion, verse 17, John said, I'm not the Messiah, but he's coming after me and I'm not even worthy to untie his shoes. His winnowing fork is in his hands to clear the threshing floor, to gather the wheat into his barn, but he'll burn up the chaff with unquenchable fire. He's talking to the covenant people of God. His message is repent and be baptized. Turn away from your sins. Stop stealing. Stop intimidating. Stop your bad behavior, because there is an unquenchable fire coming for you. Relax, John. With many other words, John exhorted the people and preached the good news to them. But when John rebuked Herod, the governor, because of Herodias, his brother's wife, and he also rebuked him for all the other evil things he had done. So the only one that Luke listed was his sexual immorality. But John is on the public record for calling out Herod on his bad behavior. So Luke adds this sentence, Herod added this to them, the list of ungodly things that he'd been doing. He had John locked up in prison. Now, John is a pivotal character between the Old Covenant and the New Covenant. He's the hinge point, the fulcrum, the turning point of the unfolding narrative of God's dealing with people. It's a time of great change. Don't go to the mikvahs in Jerusalem where they're going to baptize on the day of Pentecost. They're going to baptize thousands of people there. But prior to that, John says, you need to come into the wilderness. We have to change our pattern. We have to change our behavior. Paul's going to say, not very many years later, God doesn't live in a building built with human hands. He dwells in your human heart. We are the temple of God. John's the precursor of that. He's the forerunner. Come into the wilderness and be baptized, you bunch of lion skunks. But he doesn't stop with the people coming to be baptized. He tells the crowds that gather why their leadership is inadequate. John's message was challenging. It was confrontational. But John was also initiating a very significant change. Away from Jerusalem, away from the power and influence of politics there. I think it's worth noting, John did not present polite messages on the Mosaic law. He climbed up into the people's business.
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10: Luke 7, John's messengers have come to Jesus, and when John's messengers left, Jesus began to speak to the crowd about John. What did you go out into the desert to see? This was Jesus' question to the crowd that have gathered to listen to him. What did you think you were going to find in the desert? A reed swayed by the wind? Someone timid? Someone that didn't know their own mind? Someone that would be bent by public opinion? What did you go into the desert to find? A reed swayed by the wind? If not, what did you go out to see? A man dressed in fine clothes? No. Those who wear expensive clothes and indulge in luxury, they're in the palaces. You'd go back to Jerusalem to find that. But what did you go out to see? He is pushing his audience. A prophet? Yes. But I tell you, more than a prophet, this is the one about whom it is written, I'll send my messenger ahead of you who will prepare your way before you. I tell you, among those born of women, there's no one greater than John. Yet the one who's least in the kingdom of God is greater than he. It's not disparaging John. He's celebrating the significance of the kingdom of God, which he's come to open. He began to preach, repent, the kingdom of God is at hand. It was Jesus' message. What I would point out to you and what I suggest is significant is that Jesus offers glowing praise and affirmation of John. Nothing critical. Jesus didn't say, you know, John had a great heart. I knew his parents, Elizabeth and Zechariah. Amazing miracle. Do you know that a miracle about Elizabeth? I could tell you sometime. But Jesus, you know, but he said, but John was just a little harsh. If John could have just chilled a bit. Jesus doesn't say that. And Jesus tells the truth. Jesus said there was never another one like him. Unprecedented. There is no rebuke or realignment suggested for John. John had a dangerous faith. Paul had a dangerous faith. I looked up the word, I shared it earlier, dangerous. It's an adjective involving possible injury, pain, harm, or loss. It's the opposite of dangerous that intrigues me. It's more prevalent amongst Christians. Safe, harmless, non-threatening. It's kind of what we've been coached to be. Whatever, don't make people uncomfortable. See, dangerous faith, I'm not trying to put you in places of physical danger or ask you to cause physical danger. Primarily, initially, dangerous faith is a faith based in Jesus of Nazareth, as Lord Christ and King. It's dangerous to the principalities and powers and spiritual forces of wickedness in the heavenly places. John wasn't just challenging unconventional behavior. He was challenging a spirit of his age. The Apostle Paul was challenging a spirit, city after city. We've been called to that in our lives. See, I want to suggest dangerous faith is a living faith. Dangerous faith is a faith that's on display. It's not theoretical. It's not for a polite conversation to be dissected in just a systematic Bible study. And I like systematic Bible studies. Dangerous faith brings vulnerability. Dangerous faith, if you'll allow me, is the opposite of a harmless, safe, non-threatening faith. Dangerous faith threatens the ascendancy of self and selfish ambition. Dangerous faith challenges anything which sets itself above the lordship of Jesus. Dangerous faith calls for a personal transformation from the authority of this present age under the authority of the kingdom of God. I told you that much of this started in my heart when I was asked to be a part of a memorial service for Brad Arnold. Brad was the lead singer in a music group three doors down. And he came to faith really because of a desperate place in his life. He'd had a remarkable, as a 15-year-old in a high school math class, he wrote a song that ended up selling millions and millions and millions of copies. And it led him on a rocket ride for a while. And he just about lost himself. And at the end of his rope in Japan on a tour, he's calling home, trying to find somebody to talk to him. He's considering ending his life. And the only person that picked up the phone was Charlie Daniels. And Charlie told him to come home and to get, he'd grown up with Christian faith. He said, "You got to come back." And he said, "You got to get centered in your faith again." And then he asked him the question that kind of broke through the fog in Brad's head. He said, "Brad, do you love your wife?" And Brad said this to me. He said, "You know I do, Mr. Charlie." He said, "Then, Brad, why are you killing her husband?" But what was remarkable is when Brad came home, he did come home, and he got his life straight, and he got his faith straight. And I listened to him stand in concert venues with thousands and thousands of people that had paid to hear Three Doors Down and their music they knew. And Brad would stop in the middle of the concert and give a brief window into how God had changed his life. Dangerous faith. They didn't come for that. They didn't come to a Christian concert. And I listened to him do that, and I listened to the audience be agitated and uncomfortable, and I thought, this is going to go the wrong way. It's not going to work. And Brad, in his quiet, gentle voice, he wasn't shouting or screaming. He said, "You know, I was broken." He was vulnerable in a way that is uncomfortable in public. And I heard that room settle down. And him talk about Jesus' dangerous faith. Folks, I don't know what the outcome of this season is. And I can't tell you the exact point of the seasonal change. I can just tell you we're living in a different place. I believe God is going to do things beyond anything we've seen. I think we'll see expressions of darkness and evil. I never thought we would need the Supreme Court to say men should not compete with women in sports. If you'd have told me that 20 years ago, I'd go, no, no, no. We all know better. The fathers wouldn't allow that. The mothers wouldn't allow that. We'd never be quiet for that. Well, we have been. And thankfully, they did. But I'm asking you, and I didn't bring you a prescription because I don't think it's the same for all of us. I think the season is, and I think it's going to require a different response of us. Well, I don't have cards printed for a commitment for anything, but I'm asking you to consider becoming a person with dangerous faith. I know you're born again. It's Wednesday night. You're not at church on a Wednesday night if you're just considering faith. If you are, come see me after church. I can help. But most of us are pretty comfortable that we've got our curriculum vitae in order. And I'm happy for that. That's a good thing. But Noah had his in order before he got the boat blueprint. Moses' life was doing pretty good. Joshua had been faithful all the way from the brick pits of Egypt to the Jordan River, and God said, "Now go get Jericho." But wait a minute. Peter, from being a fisherman to being the messenger on the day of Pentecost, when thousands of people in the streets of Jerusalem, he stood up and said, "You crucified the Messiah." And then he got to help baptize 3,000 people. He's riding a wave. And God said, "I want you to go to Sin City and talk to the chief of the sinners." I brought you a case study, but I don't have time in this session. It's wonderful being a local pastor. No, I don't enjoy it. When I travel, they invite me to go someplace else. They said, "You have 30 minutes. When I'm leaving, I'm thinking, well, it takes me 30 minutes to stretch. Poor people, you have to get afflicted again. But God is moving. And I'm an advocate for traditions. I earned a degree in history, and I love the traditions of the church. There are many of them that we try to teach generationally so that they're not lost in our practices. But let's not confuse our gratitude for traditions of the church with following God. Let's not force God to reach the generations that we're facing today in the same way he reached us. Let's not remind God of how we've served him so faithfully as if we should be exempted from serving him now. Let's not point at our life stage or our success or whatever and say, "God, because of those things, we'll just sit here and see what you're going to do." Let's decide to be men and women with a dangerous faith.
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11: The trip to Windward Oahu is fine so far, and it's clear to Hawaii Kai after the H1 clears in Makiki. If you're going west, it's slow to Halawa on both freeways as usual, and then it stays slow on the H1 from Halawa to the H1-H2 split. In the Pearl Ridge area, there are still two lanes closed eastbound on Kamehameha Highway because of a water main break in the area across from the Watercress Farm. The lane closures are from Kahanoi Street to Palimomi Street.
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0: Aloha. Welcome to A Chosen Generation with Daryl Skinner, pastor of Calvary Chapel, Pearl Harbor. In Paul's letter to the Romans, he rejoices in the gospel of Jesus Christ, saying, "For I am not ashamed of the gospel of Christ, for it is the power of God to salvation for everyone who believes." We'll dive deep in the wonders of God's amazing mercy and grace as Pastor Daryl Skinner teaches from the book of Romans, next on A Chosen Generation.
1: Open your Bibles to Romans 5. As I said, I'd like to talk to you today about the ultimate peace treaty. It is a peace treaty that has been given to us by our Lord Jesus Christ, by Him going to the cross for our sins. Today we receive three articles of peace in chapter 5. Three articles of peace in chapter 5. Article 1, we have peace with God through our Lord Jesus Christ, verses 1 through 11. Article 2, we have Jesus Christ is our peace in verses 12 to 17. And then Article 3, this is an eternal peace treaty, verses 18 to 21. So let's begin Article 1, peace with God through our Lord Jesus Christ, verses 1 through 11 in Romans chapter 5, the ultimate peace treaty. Paul writes for us, "Therefore, having been justified by faith, we have peace with God through our Lord Jesus Christ." Now, when we have a therefore, since we've studied chapter 4 last week, we need to study chapter 5 this week. We need to go back just a little bit for chapter 4 when it says therefore. Therefore what? Well, let's back up to where we find ourselves in verse 20 of chapter 4. "He did not waver at the promise of God through unbelief, but was strengthened in faith, giving glory to God, and being fully convinced that what he had promised, he was able to perform. And therefore it was accounted to him for righteousness," speaking of Abraham and so forth, "counted him for righteousness." Then he says, "That was not written for his sake alone, that it was imputed to him, but also for us," us believers today, us Christians. "It shall be imputed to us who believe in him who raised up Jesus, our Lord, from the dead." We believe in God, we believe in the promises of God, and we believe that Jesus died on the cross for our sins and he was raised on the third day for our salvation, "who was delivered up because of our offenses and was raised because of our justification," chapter 5, verse 1. "Therefore, having been justified by faith, we have peace with God through our Lord Jesus Christ, through whom also we have access by faith into this grace in which we stand and rejoice in hope of the glory of God." In verses 1 and 2, the Bible declares that humanity is at war with God, but God has offered us a peace treaty through his Son, Jesus Christ. Tragically, we took the Prince of Peace and nailed him to the cross. Think about these following passages in regards to our relationship with our Heavenly Father, who is holy and righteous in all his ways, and we are not. The Bible declares that for all have sinned and fallen short of the glory of God. The Bible declares there's none righteous, no, not one. We read in John 3:19, it says this, "And this is the condemnation, that the light has come into the world and men loved darkness rather than light, because their deeds were evil." We have all loved darkness rather than light. We've all loved unrighteousness instead of righteousness. We have all loved ungodliness instead of godliness, because their deeds, our deeds, were evil. In James 4:4, we read the following, "Do you not know that friendship with the world is enmity with God? Whoever therefore wants to be a friend of the world makes himself an enemy of God." It's important that as we grew up in this world, we lived for the world and for its world's pleasures and for its world's sins, that we are an enemy of God. The Bible declares in 1 John that you're either a child of the devil or you're a child of God. Each of us have been a child of the devil. You may not have thought so. Growing up, I didn't think I was worshiping the devil, but his character was in me. He sinned from the beginning, Jesus says. He was a liar from the beginning. He was a murderer from the beginning. His character is in nature, is in our hearts, in our lives, and thus we live accordingly for sin, for self-righteousness, for ungodliness and unrighteousness, yes. In Ephesians 5, 5 through 7, it says, "For this you know, that no fornicator, unclean person, nor covetous man who is an idolater has any inheritance in the kingdom of Christ and God. Now listen to this. They have no inheritance in the kingdom of Christ and God. He says, let no one deceive you with empty words, for because of these things, the wrath of God comes upon the sons of disobedience. Therefore, do not be partakers with them. The Bible says the wrath of God comes upon the sons of disobedience. Have we not all been sons of disobedience at one time? Now, thank goodness there's people out here that came to Christ as children. That was an awesome thing. They continue to live for him and serve him and honor him. Their sins are forgiven. It doesn't mean they're perfect people. That means they're sinners saved by the grace of God. But they made a decision at a very young age, which is a marvelous thing. I know I did not make that decision until I was 21 years old, and I did a lot of sinning as I grew up, and as a high schooler, and as a college student, and so forth, a lot of sinning. Now, I still sin, but it's not the old practicing of sin that I used to practice way back when. Our lives have been changed by the power of the Holy Spirit. We get evil thoughts, we say wrong things, we have wrong actions in the Christian life, but we correct them because we're convicted by the power of the Holy Spirit and the Word of God through our Lord Jesus. Amen? Now, it's important to realize in 1 John 3:8, we also read, he who sins is of the devil, for the devil is sinned from the beginning. For this purpose, the Son of God was manifested, that he might destroy the works of the devil. He will destroy the works of the devil in this world and destroy the works of the devil in our personal lives, because greater is he that is in us than he that is of this world, which is the devil and our flesh. Jesus is greater by the power of the Holy Spirit. He changes us from the inside out. It's a beautiful, marvelous thing. Listen to Paul the Apostle in Colossians 1, 19 to 23. He says, for it pleased the Father that in him all the fullness, that all the fullness should dwell, and by him to reconcile all things to himself, by him whether things on earth or things in heaven, having made peace through the blood of his cross, having made peace through the blood of his cross, very important. And you who were once alienated and enemies in your mind by wicked works, that's why we're sinners, living for sin. He says, and you who were once alienated and enemies in your mind by wicked works, yet now he is reconciled in the body of his flesh through death, to present you holy and blameless and above reproach in his sight. If indeed you continue in the faith, grounded and steadfast, and are not moved away from the hope of the gospel which you heard, which was preached to every creature under heaven, which I, Paul, became a minister. This is a powerful passage there in Colossians, saying that he is now presenting us holy and blameless and above reproach in his sight, if we indeed continue in the faith. How do we have faith? Faith comes by hearing by the Word of God. We grow in our faith, we mature in our faith, and we preach the faith of God's Word. We are blameless and above reproach in his sight. Very important to realize that we've been forgiven for our sins. We're completely cleansed and washed away. All of our sins have been washed away. In fact, the Bible says, though your sins were as scarlet, you are now white as snow. You're white as snow. You have a clean slate with God. You're a new creation in Christ. Old things have passed away. Behold, all things have become new. In verse 2, we read the following. Therefore, having been justified by faith, in verse 1, we have peace with God. Folks, be at peace with God. You're not at war with God anymore. You're not at enmity with God. You're not an enemy of God. You've come into God's favor by his love and by his grace and by his mercies. He loves you tremendously. Jesus loves you tremendously. So be at peace in your own mind, your own heart. It's a peace that passes all understanding. The peace of God. Don't keep beating yourself up with your guilt and your shame and of your past. Jesus has paid the full price. It says here, through Jesus Christ, our Lord, through whom also we have access by faith into this grace in which we stand and rejoice in hope of the glory of God. Now, it's interesting. Many times we're going to read this word through. Through our Lord Jesus Christ, through whom also we have access by faith. The word through is found in chapter 5 of Romans some 15 times. Paul wants us to get this message. Through whom would this happen and through the other, this happens. There'll be a contrast between the sin of Adam and the love of Christ and the grace of God through Jesus Christ, our Lord and King, the price he paid for our sins. Now, it's important to realize, he says, through whom also we have access. What does this word access mean? It means to have entrance to the King through the favor of another. We have entrance to God, our Heavenly Father, through the favor of our Lord Jesus Christ. That's why he says, if you want something, if you want to come to me in prayer, you have to pray my name in the name of Jesus Christ. You have access to the Father, and then he will bless you. We find here in verse 2, the key word access speaks of the Jew was kept from God's presence by the veil in the temple. And the Gentile was kept out by a wall in the temple with a warning on it that any Gentile went beyond would be killed. But when Jesus died on the cross and the veil in the temple was torn in two from top to bottom, the Bible declares, Luke's Gospel, chapter 23, verse 45, and broke down the wall of separation. What is this broke down the wall of separation? Meaning salvation is for the Jew. You can now go from the holy place to the holiest of holies, where the veil was. The veil separated the holy place from the holiest of holies, where only the high priest was allowed to go in once a year, sprinkle blood on the mercy seat of the Ark of the Covenant. That's all he was allowed, just once a year for the sins of the people. Day of Atonement. Jesus is our atonement. He is the Lamb of God. His blood has atoned for our sins. Amen. You find that the veil in the temple is torn down, so now every Jew and every person has access to the holiness, the Holy of Holies, which is heaven itself. And he says he broke down the wall of separation, that wall that separated the Gentiles from the Jewish access to the Holy of Holies. Now we too get to come in and become one. In fact, Paul the Apostle writes this beautiful passage in Ephesians chapter 2, verses 14 to 18, where he says, "For he himself, Jesus, is our peace, who has made both one and has broken down the middle wall of separation, having abolished in his flesh the enmity, that is the law of commandments contained in ordinances, so as to create in himself one new man from the two, thus making peace, and that he might reconcile them both to God in one body through the cross, thereby putting to death the enmity, for he came and preached peace to you who were afar off and to those who were near. For through him we both have access by one Spirit to the Father." Whenever I read about the cross like this, and I think about Jesus dying on the cross, I think of a message by Billy Graham when he was in Germany many, many years ago. I think it was in the 50s. He was preaching in Germany, and all of a sudden, there weren't many people that came to Christ that particular night of the crusade. Usually they go three or four nights. There weren't many that came to Christ, and an old German Christian came up to Billy Graham and said, "You know, Billy, we see that there wasn't many who came to Christ tonight." And Billy Graham says, "Yes, that's so true." And he was feeling kind of like, "I've got to do better." And he says, "Well, I noticed in your message tonight, as compared to the other two nights, you didn't mention the cross of Christ. And in not mentioning the cross of Christ, I believe there were not that many salvations." And Billy Graham said from that day forward, he made sure every single crusade he was in, every time he preached the word of God, he would preach the cross of Christ, which is the power of God unto salvation. Amen. This is what God does for us. He went to that bloody cross. He died on that cross. He shed his blood for us. He drained his blood for us, our Lord Jesus did, for our sins. Why? Because God so loved the world, because no greater love is any man than this, than to lay down his life for his friends. Amen. In verses 3 to 5, we read the following here in Romans 5. Let's continue to pick it up. Verse 1, "Therefore, having been justified by faith," we come to faith in Christ, "we have peace with God through our Lord Jesus Christ, through whom also we have access by faith into this grace," God's riches at Christ's expense, G-R-A-C-E, God's riches at Christ's expense, "in which we stand." We're not sitting, we're not falling, we're not going backwards, we're standing firm on a firm foundation which is found in Jesus Christ, the salvation he's given us. "And we rejoice in hope." We're happy people, we're joyful people, because we know we're headed to heaven. We rejoice in hope of the glory of God. We're going to be glorified one great day. The Bible says that we have peace with God because we've been justified. That you can say just as if I've never sinned, because all your sins, past, present, and future sins are all justified on the cross of Christ. You have absolute, complete forgiveness by Christ there on the cross and his shed blood. He died for you. He said, Father, forgive them. They know not what they do. And then he cried out also at the very end, it is finished. The price for all sins have been paid for. As you come to faith in Christ, your sins are forgiven. If you don't come to faith in Christ, then your sins are still there, pronouncing you guilty before God. And when you die without Christ, the Bible says, you're going to go to Hades and you'll ultimately go to hell. And there's no second chances. There is no purgatory, my friends, no purgatory whatsoever. There's no second chances. The Bible declares once you die, then comes the judgment. That's reality. You need to come to Christ now while you're alive in this life and give your heart to him and be saved. Amen. Now, we read next. It says in verse 3, and not only that, we have this rejoicing in the hope of glory. And not only that, but we also glory. Now listen, we glory in tribulations, knowing that tribulation produces perseverance, and perseverance, character, and character, hope. Very important to realize this as believers in Jesus Christ. Listen to this one more time. We glory in tribulations. We don't find ourselves in despair. We don't give up. We don't quit. We don't run. We don't go into a pity party. He says we glory in tribulations. That tribulation may be by this world. This tribulation may be, or trials, may be by the devil himself, or maybe our own flesh. But we glory in it. We realize there's a purpose in this. God wants to use me through this trial, through this storm, to present a glorious witness of his love to others. That my faith, your faith, cannot and will not be shaken. It will not be moved. You're going to stand strong in this trial, this tribulation that you're going through. He's not talking about the great tribulation, Revelation 6 to 19. He's talking about the persecutions, the sufferings we experience in this life. There's nothing more glorious than to see a believer going through a trial or a tribulation, if you will, a persecution, and they just keep glorifying the Lord Jesus. It becomes a powerful witness to the non-believers around them, and hopefully, they're going to come to salvation in Jesus. Amen? Now, it says perseverance. We have to endure. This perseverance produces character. What is the purpose of these things? The character of God. Remember when God made Adam, he said, let us make man in our what? Image, in our image. The image of love, the image of light, the image of life. As we go through these tribulations, through perseverance, we persevere through that tribulations, and then it develops the character of Christ. And the character of Christ becomes a very bright light to a very dark world. We become the salt of the earth. Not that we're salty, but we're salty of the earth. We're going to endure with purity and love and grace through that trial or tribulation. As various illnesses have happened in my life, I've been on a pacemaker for now over 30 years, well over 30 years, and I realized the moment I got it, I go, okay, Lord, how do you want to use this for your glory, for your honor, for your praise? I didn't understand why I had this heart issue, but so be it. You have kept me here on this earth to live as Christ, to die as gain, and by the grace of God, I go. Amen. But I discovered that many times when I'm ministering to someone in the hospital who possibly could be dying, they may look at me and say, well, what do you know about death? And I'll say, I know everything. I flatlined for a minute, 24 seconds. I was engulfed in a bright light. And I told the Lord, you please take care of my wife and my kids. And I heard his voice say to me, keep breathing. And I came back to life. There's a purpose for all of us in life, yes, and in death. That we would be a testimony of our Lord Jesus Christ. And also to lead people to Christ as they're in their time of great desperation. Desperation. My friends, if you have a family member, a friend, a relative, even an enemy, that you visit in the hospital that's dying, please, at that moment in time, ask them to say the sinner's prayer. Ask them to come to Jesus Christ. It's not a magical prayer. It's coming to faith in Jesus Christ as their Lord and their Savior, and Jesus will save them at the very last

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2: I will never leave you nor forsake you. He loves us. He cherishes us. While we're yet sinners, Christ died for us, and he wants to work in us and through us and complete that work until the glorious day that we find ourselves in heaven. Amen. Go to verses 6 to 8. Christ died for the ungodly. Christ died for the ungodly. We find ourselves where it says this, "For when we were still without strength, in due time Christ died for the ungodly." In other words, you cannot save yourself. The best way to come to salvation is just give up. Give up. I remember before I came to Christ, I dropped on my knees in this little guest house my parents owned, which I was staying at. I dropped on my knees and I said, "God, if you are real, show me." It was in a matter of weeks that I came to Jesus Christ as my Lord and Savior because he brought Christians into my life. I was searching, I was wondering, I was pondering because of the witness of others, and my mother especially, and the love that she had for God and for her family, and the life that she lived. And I go, there's got to be more to life than this. To go to school, go to college, party hardy, and then get married, have kids, get a job, have kids, and so forth, and drop dead. There's got to be a purpose in this life. There's got to be something that we're supposed to be doing in this life. And I need to know what it is. Because right now my life feels, even though I had everything going for me, going to University of Southern California as a Trojan in Southern California, you know, in Los Angeles there, working a job. I was getting paid at that time, which was really good pay back in the 70s. $12 an hour was a holiday that I worked. I get paid $36 an hour in a grocery business and in the market business. And I thought, I had everything. I had a nice MGB sports car. The top would come down. I was flying down the freeway in California, just living high on the hog and water skiing and going to the beach and having a great time. But I was empty. In the depths of my heart, my mind, and my soul, I was bankrupt. Even though I tried to fulfill all things with the partying that I was doing, the immoralities I was living, I was empty. And I knew there had to be more to life than that. Something was drawing me. It was God. It was the Lord Jesus Christ. And the prayers of the saints for me, my dear friends, don't ever stop praying for the unsaved, family member, friend, child, grandchild, auntie, uncle, grandma, grandpa, mom, dad, niece, nephew, whoever it might be. Don't ever stop praying for their salvation. Keep doing that great work of God. And you watch, things will start happening in their life. And they're going to come to salvation in Christ. It says there in verse 6, "For when we were still without strength, in due time Christ died for the ungodly." Yes, we were without God. We didn't know God. So many times we create God in our own mind. It's the craziest thing. Well, if I was God, I would do this. Well, if I was God, I'd be this way. I'd be that way. We don't even know God. Or some people worship idols. They think God is an idol. That he's a statue. They worship Mary. Mary's not God. You don't worship Mary. You don't worship a statue of Jesus. You worship Jesus himself. Jesus said, "They that worship God must worship him in spirit and in truth." Spirit and in truth. You must be born again of the Holy Spirit. And you must come to the truth of his salvation found in his Son, Jesus Christ. Jesus said, "I am the way, the truth, and life. No man comes to the Father except through me." Amen. "For when we were still sinners, still without strength in due time, Christ died for the ungodly." Ungodly. "For scarcely for a righteous man will one die, yet perhaps for a good man someone would even dare to die. But God, here's the very important, "but God demonstrates his own love toward us, and that while we were still sinners, Christ died for us." You know that Jesus knows every single sin you've ever committed and are committing today? He knows them all. In fact, they've all been written in a book. It's a book of your life. Put your name on the front. This is the life of Daryl Skinner. And every sin that I've ever committed is written in that book. Up until I came to Jesus Christ. Once I came to Jesus Christ for salvation, I asked him to be my Lord and my Savior to forgive me of all my sins. And I was born again of the Holy Spirit.

0: That book is now done away with. You could literally say it was like thrown into the lake of fire, and it's completely burned up and gone. It's gone. It no longer exists. That's why God says, I'll take your sins and cast them far. The east is to the west. Then he says this, and I will remember them no more. No more.
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3: Windward and East Oahu traffic is good with no incidents. Going west, the usual slowdowns to Halava and then slow H1 traffic to the split. Kamehameha Highway westbound is okay from the airport to the Waiau Power Plant, but if you're inbound, it's extra slow because of those lane closures by Pearl Kai Shopping Center. Two eastbound lanes are closed before Palimomi because of a water main break. Looks like that closure will continue into the evening hours tonight.
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6: This is Ed Morrissey of HotAir.com for Town Hall. New York has recently created their version of Canada's assisted suicide regimen, and it has put religious providers squarely in its crosshairs. Several groups have banded together to stop the medical aid in dying legislation as it forces them to participate in suicide. Hochul tried to deny this, claiming that faith-based providers can opt out of the program. Catholic Nuns discovered, however, that the law requires all providers to coordinate assisted suicide in their facilities and to give access to doctors performing it. Starting next month, any healthcare provider who declines to prescribe suicide pills could still have to tell terminally ill patients about their right to kill themselves, help them meet the requirements for obtaining suicide pills, and direct them to a provider willing to prescribe the lethal drugs. The death cult on the left continues to expand its reach and its authoritarianism. We need to stand with the Catholic Sisters, again, and fight for life. I'm Ed Morrissey.
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10: She said, Wayne, I listened to your comments and how you talked about your love for God and the arts and winning people. She said, you follow that. The kingdom of God has been waiting for you. I must have read that 20 times before I went to bed that night. It was like pouring water on a parched soul. She's helping me to let those dreams become released. You see, what she was doing, she was tapping on my cage.
11: Welcome to Words of New Hope with Dr. Wayne Cordero. Several years ago, Pastor Wayne wrote a book entitled Dream Releasers. At the end of yesterday's program, he showed us a little 5-minute video depicting him growing up in Japan and how he learned to become a dream releaser. If you missed it, we'll back the tape up a bit and play it again. You'll have to use your imagination, but I think Pastor Wayne's word pictures will help you see what's going on. Here is Pastor Wayne.
10: I want to take you to a 5-minute video that I recorded a couple years ago and a reenactment of what probably took place on that day, which was such a defining moment in my life as we talk about being a dream releaser. Let's take a look. During the 3 years I lived in Japan with my dad, God used various experiences to sort of shape my life. The most poignant of them took place when I was in the 7th grade. This one would transform me forever. We lived near Tokyo in a small complex called Camp Zama. It was an army town protected by guards and barbed wire. On the inside, it looked like any other military compound. It was complete with Quonset huts and soldiers' barracks. But on the outside of this camp, it held the mystique of Japan. I'd always been intrigued by the nation's history, so I was enchanted by these rice fields and the symmetry of them, just beautiful artistry. And at the base of each of these, you'd see, or at the end, you'd see these little houses with thatched roofs. I came to love Japan, and I always looked forward to weekend jaunts that my dad would take us into the cool hills surrounding Tokyo, and we headed for the countryside mountains. We wound our way up the side of this mountain where the beauty of the vast countryside lay below, and there it unfolded before us the higher and higher we got. At the summit, we stopped at a lookout point and gave us a breathtaking view of all the neat patchwork rice paddies below. As soon as our car came to a halt, the doors flew open and us young Crederos raced towards the edge of the precipice to get the front row view of this beautiful valley that lay before us. Now, on one side of the viewpoint, there was a Japanese woman selling bento boxes. It was like lunch boxes. But on the opposite side of her was a man dressed in a traditional short kimono. How much for one of those birds?
12: 100 yen. Right?
10: So I thought, it's a pretty good deal for a pet. I handed him a 100 yen coin. I'll take one. And in exchange, he handed me this bamboo cage containing this little tiny bird.
12: Sumimasen. Excuse. No forget, bring cage back when finish.
10: Huh? Bring back the cage? Bring the cage back? I thought, I'm not planning to eat this thing. I'm going to take this home. It's my new pet. And how do you expect me to get it home without a cage?
12: Oh, you don't understand. Bird, no bring home. Bird, let go. Bird, make free.
10: That's about the stupidest idea I've ever heard. I just paid good money for this bird, and I had no intention of complying. I thought I'd just scoot to the car and go home. But then I thought maybe under that yukata he had some of those ninja stars or something, so I thought I'd better just comply. So instead of making a run for it, I thought, why not? Let's try it. Nothing I could do. So I went over to the edge of that precipice, and I thought, okay, let's try. So I slowly opened the door that separated the bird from its freedom. And yet it stayed there, so I started tapping on the cage. Tapped it again, tapped it a third time. And the tiny finch sort of hopped its way suspiciously towards the opening. It suddenly burst into flight with a jubilant fanfare of tweets and whistles. I watched until that little bird disappeared into the clouds. But then I stood there suspended with a new discovery. I walked slowly back towards the vendor, and I returned the empty cage. I took the reverent posture of a young disciple before his sensei. I didn't return home that day with a newfound pet. Instead, I brought back something far more profound. I experienced the joy of being a dream releaser. This one moment, this one incident has traveled with me throughout the years, forever altering my perspective about serving people. If I had even a hint back then of how much that one single experience would transform my life, I would have paid 100 times more for that little bird. Later on, I would come to Christ, and I would always remember the joy of being a dream releaser, of tapping cages, encouraging people to find their potential and set it to flight. Why, if every dream in here would be set to flight, this would be a powerful church. And that's our goal, and that's our dream, that the Lord would do exactly that, because that's the kind of church he died for, a bride of Christ. Well, it would be years later that I would come to Christ. And I'm about to tell you two stories that I'll finish with about someone tapping on my cage and how we can do that to others as well. At 19, I had gotten kicked out of one school and then dropped out of the second, went to Portland, Oregon to play music. And then I received Christ at 19 years old, fresh out of the music scene. Didn't know a thing about God, because you see, growing up in Hawaii, my mother was a Buddhist, my dad was a Catholic, and I was confused. So I just went into music. But when I came to Christ, things began to change. I remember going down to Dallas, Texas in 1972, and Billy Graham had a crusade going on there, and he had some of us go to a side room, and there he challenged us to give our lives to Christ. Whether it be in the business world, the marketplace, or in ministry, will you give your life to Christ completely and live for him every day? Put him first. And he said, if that's you, I want you to stand up. And I don't know if it was a divine hand, but something pulled me up and I was standing and I said, I'm willing. But when I returned, I came back to Portland and I actually called this school. This is my alma mater here. And back in the 1800s, I graduated, but I called the school and enrolled here at this school. Now, when I came, because I came right out of the music field, all I had was a New Testament from Campus Crusade, a paperback. So I came equipped with that. That was my book. But what I didn't know was at a Bible college, you have elders' kids, pastors' kids, bishops' kids. You have cherubim and seraphim coming to this. They have hand carts of books and Bibles coming into the classroom. And here I am, I have long hair, and I've got a New Testament. I was 3 months old in the Lord. I sat down in my first class, and the teacher said, let's all turn to Jeremiah. So I turned around, and I thought, who's Jeremiah? When one kid behind me said, in your Bible, stupid. I thought, oh man, what am I doing here? I didn't know that. So I started opening my Bible. Have you ever tried to find Jeremiah in the New Testament? I thought, you're hiding in here, dude. You're in here somewhere. Well, when it was done, I felt so stupid. And I actually voiced to myself going out the room, I said, what in the heck are you doing here, Wayne? You don't belong here. I went to the second class, and it was a Bible history class taught by a professor named Grace Flint. She was amazing. But instead of teaching us Bible history, she stopped and said, what are your dreams, students? What's the dream inside? Why are you here? Tell me your dream. So one girl would raise her hand. My dream is to be a worship leader. And she stopped and she said, do you think she could be a worship leader? And we all, you know, cheerleader. Yeah, man, go girl, go girl. You can do it, go girl. What about you, Billy? I want to be a youth pastor. You think Billy can be a youth pastor? Yeah, go, go, Billy, go, go. And she'd ask me and different ones, and I just wanted to serve Christ and maybe use some music and arts and redeem the arts for God and to communicate in creative ways. She listened to me, and then she said, let's all do this. Let's all write our dreams down. So I wrote mine down. The next day, I almost had to force myself back because I thought, man, I don't belong here. I need to leave. But I forced myself back because of her class. I went to her class and she passed the papers back, but it didn't have a grade on it. But on top, there were some red letters that she had written a note to me. This would change my life. She said, Wayne, I listened to your comments and how you talked about your love for God and the arts and winning people. She said, you follow that. Discover that dream. Develop that dream. And then she said this in her last line. The kingdom of God has been waiting for you. I must have read that 20 times before I went to bed that night. It was like pouring water on a parched soul. Saved my life. And I thought, that's what she's doing. She's helping me to let those dreams become released. You see, what she was doing, she was tapping on my cage. Tapping on my cage. And a lot of times we need someone to do that, don't we? Because we stop believing in ourselves. We start seeing more of our problems and our flat spots than we see his promises and his invitations. Years later, I'd look back on her and I think she was a dream releaser. Jesus did that. Think about it. He walked down the dusty streets of Jerusalem tapping on cages. They call you what? Simon Barjona, which means a pebble. Jesus said, oh, no, no, no, no, no. You're Peter, the rock of Gibraltar. And upon this rock, I'm going to build my church. Whoo, Peter thought, man. You see, Jesus was tapping on cages. Let me turn to some of those of you that are veterans for a moment. First of all, you notice how we love tapping on the cages of Bible college students. And thank you for being a church that says we're going to invest in the next generation. We're going to tap on their cages. We're going to encourage them, inspire them, ignite something in them, encourage them to keep following that dream that God put in their hearts from the beginning of time. Don't abandon it. Even when you slip and fumble and fall and you can't believe in yourself, get back up. I'm going to keep tapping on your cage. And sometimes people will tap gently. Let me tell you a story of someone who tapped a little harder. His name was Frank Smith. He looked like Gandalf, actually. I was a Bible college student here. And I played music and we did some traveling for the school. And so I would write songs, and I wrote a song, and the president heard it. His name was Don Bryan at the time. He heard it, and he said, hey, Wayne, there's a pastor's conference coming up in Iowa. Would you come and sing that song you wrote and kind of represent the school? And I said, yeah, because, you see, I came out of the rock and roll world, and we sing before tons of people. And I had big Marshall amps behind me, and we'd be playing and singing, just going crazy. No one's listening to you, but you're just going crazy singing, and because they're all dancing and having a good time, and there's no nervousness because you know you're playing. Most of them are either drunk or stoned, and so it's like no big deal, right? So I thought, no problem. I'll sing for this pastor's conference. No big deal. Well, speed the clock forward, and 6 months come, and now we're on our way to Iowa, and we enter this huge classic church with white pillars. I mean, just what you'd think this massive church would look like, that's what it was. You come up these stairs, 800 pastors sitting there with seersucker suits and, you know, bouffant, white hair, and just like the most dignified dignitaries you've ever seen. Whoa, they even had like napkins coming out of their pockets. But man, you know, rock and roller, I've never seen this kind of stuff. They just blow your nose on that stuff, you know, not on these. So I get up in front, and the guy comes to the master of ceremony, says, okay, we'll tell you when to go up and you'll sing your song. It'll be right before the speaker. I says, okay. And all of a sudden, man, I tell you, all the moisture in my mouth drained into my hands, and I started getting so nervous. I got up there when it was time to sing, and I put my guitar on, and I looked out over the crowd, and I thought, man, these people are listening to me. I'm not used to this. I'm used to dances where they're all either stoned or drunk, and as far as I could see, none of those guys were stoned or drunk. As far as I could see. And I started playing the guitar, and for the life of me, I forgot the first verse. I could not. So I did another intro and then a third, and I could not remember. So I just made it up, you know. Jack and Jill went up a hill to get eternal water. And when it was done, I don't know if you've ever experienced this, but people give you this courtesy clap. And I remember going down to the front pew, and I thought, you know, my guitar's up there. I don't belong here. If I can't even give my testimony to those that are already convinced, what am I going to do with those who are yet to be convinced? I'm a sham. I don't belong here. So I made a commitment. I said, as soon as the speaker's done, I'm going to grab my guitar, put it in its case, and leave. No, not just the church. Bible college. Done. Finished. Now, there's something about authority that I want you to know. Paul the Apostle says it in a very interesting way, and it'll come up on the screen in 2 Corinthians chapter 10. And he says it in this way. He says, even if I should boast somewhat freely about the authority which the Lord gave us for building you up and not tearing you down, I will not be ashamed of it. So he says the authority that God gives to us as veterans, because each of you as veterans, really, you have authority. People look up to you. I'm just going to talk to the veterans for a second. You have an authority, dad, mom, and you'll have authority in the church. And I'd like God to give us more authority, but we have to use it according to his design. So Paul says, well, this is the reason why God gave us authority, for the building of you up and not for... Yeah, see, often today's world, we use authority to control so that I can get my agenda on your back, get it fulfilled, completed. But the Lord says, oh, no. I'll give you authority, and I'll give you more if you use it correctly to build up, not tear down. He says it now a few chapters later in chapter 13. He almost reiterates that the authority which the Lord gave me for building you and not tearing you. Almost the same word. So it's like, okay, you got the definition? Back to Frank Smith. As I put my guitar in my case, I was ready to leave when this big old Gandalf hand comes on my shoulder. And he said, sit down. And I turned around. It was the venerable pastor of this church. I thought, I'm roadkill. I'm done. I'm hash. He's going to get mad at me because I ruined his conference. He said, sit down. So I sat down. He sat next to me, and he looked at me, and he said, you were nervous today, weren't you? I said, oh, yeah. Yes, I was, pastor. I didn't tell him that I forgot the whole first verse and made it up, but I said, yes, sir. He said, you wanted to run. I said, oh, yeah, I wanted to run. You wanted to run right then, didn't you? I said, oh, yes. He said, but you didn't. I said, no, I should have, though. Shouldn't I have? He said, but you didn't. I said, no. But you wanted to run, yes, but you didn't. I said, no. He said, you want to know why? I said, yeah, tell me why. He said, because you love Jesus more than you love men's applause. And God asked you to do something, and he put something in your heart, and you followed it all the way to the end. He said, you know how many times? He said to me, you want to know how many times I want to run? I said, you want to run? He said, oh, yeah, I want to quit. I said, how often? He said, every time I'm done with the sermon. I want to quit, but I won't. I won't, because tonight I saw a young Bible college student do what God told him to do, even though his knees were shaking. You finished and you completed the dream that God put in your heart. And then he looked at me and he said, so listen, and I don't know how he knew this, but he said, don't you dare quit. You keep singing, you keep speaking. You remember, don't forget. You know, I left that church, and I'm probably in the ministry today because somebody used their authority to build up and not to tear down. He tapped on my cage more forcefully than Dr. Grace Flint, but he tapped on my cage. And sometimes we need to do that, don't we? Both ways, gently and a little more forcefully. But we need dream releasers in our lives. Some people say, well, Wayne, how do we get more authority? Because the church should have a great deal of authority. If we're going to stop the gates of hell from prevailing, we better have authority. But a lot of times we don't have much authority as Christians or as churches. Well, how do we get more? Well, there you heard it. God will give us authority to what? And not to? Yeah. If you'll use authority according to the design of God, he'll give you more. Because to him who has shall more be given, if you're faithful with it. So you say, well, how do we build that part of our life up so that we can tap on more cages with authority and speak life into young people that may be wanting to quit, maybe wanting to bail? What gives us that kind of eternal echo to our voice? Real easy. Heard what Paul said. Here it is. You want to get more authority? Listen carefully. Here it is. Start building somebody up. That's it. Start building up. And when you do, God will give you more influence and more authority, because that's what it was designed for. You'll be a dream releaser. So to those of you that are younger, pursue your dream. Try out different things. Go after those aspirations. You're going to get tired sometimes. But then, dream releasers, we need you here at New Hope West. Let's go around tapping on cages. Use your authority wisely. Jesus did that. The word says it in this way in Philippians. Although he existed with the authority of God, he didn't regard that authority something to be grasped. But he emptied himself and became as a servant, humble to the point of death, yea, even death on a cross. Therefore, God highly exalted him and gave him a name which is above every name, that at the name of Jesus, every knee shall bow in heaven and on earth and under the earth. Every knee shall bow, every tongue shall confess that Jesus Christ is Lord, to the glory of God the Father. Jesus had authority to put us in hell. He could have, because it says the wages of sin is death. We all deserve hell. But he used that authority to raise us up, not put us down. You understand? He used that authority to stay the devil and bring us up. And he says, that's how I created you in my image. And if you'll do that, just think of the dreams that'll start to fly. What a powerful church this will be. That's our prayer. If you've never received Jesus, please do so today. Because he put aside his mantle and glory to give us life. No, not what we deserve. What he died for. But he offers that to us, but he won't force it on us. We'll have to say yes. Because God's a gentleman. He'll never force truth down your throat. He didn't mine, he won't yours. But if you say yes, then everything God has for you will start to come to pass, because you've given him permission to do so. Please do so. And that's what it means to receive Christ as your Lord and Savior. It's very simple. So what does it take? Just let him know. In a moment, I'm going to give you a chance to receive Christ, and just raise your hand. All of heaven will see that, and God begins that. But that's called an act of faith. It's not just thinking. It's like, Lord, that's me. And you're raising your hand to an audience of one. So don't think of it like, well, I'm going to put on a show. No, no, it's just to Jesus. And God honors that and starts his work in your life.
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3: Windward and east side drives are all okay. Going west from town, the H1 slows at the Hickam curve. The Moana Lua is backed up to Kaiser. After Halawa, the H1 stays at an average of 17 miles an hour to the split. We do have one new accident. It's in Kapi'olani Park on Kalakaua northbound near the bandstand. On the west side, the H2 is good up to Mililani and Wahiwa. Fort Weaver is slow southbound from Queens to Renton. Farrington is slow from Hodokai Hale to Nanakur.
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20: The suffering with Jesus for the sheep without a shepherd is something that happened to us the moment we first believed.
21: 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The following message was recorded during one of our Sunday morning worship services. Let's listen in as Pastor Dennis Mendoza shares God's word with us in the first part of a message entitled 38 Wonders Number 19D, God Makes Me Christ's Partner in Suffering.
20: As many of you know, we've been going through this sermon series, 38 Wonders in One Moment, things that happen to us the moment we first place our faith in Jesus Christ. And we've been camping on one particular truth for past few weeks, that the moment we believe, God makes us Christ's partner in life. As you remember, we had two chairs up here. Over the weeks, two chairs were up here. And Pastor Scott shared about God. If God is your co-pilot, you need to switch seats. We need to switch seats. And God should be the pilot, should be steering and directing our lives. Those chairs also remind us that we need to sit with the Lord from time to time. Our position with Christ is seated with Christ. And Pastor Scott challenged us to take 5 minutes of the day to sit alone with God. It's kind of challenging to do because your mind's always on different things. But anyway, those chairs remind us of those truths. And today we're going to look at another truth about being God's partner in life. I'm going to show a few pictures up on the screen behind me, and I want you to answer this question. What do you see? Try to see it. What do you see in these pictures that are scrolled by over the next few seconds? So what did you see? We see people in all walks of life, in contrasting venues, exhibiting different emotions. What I wanted you to see was the crowds. They're all different crowds of people in those pictures. And what we see when we look at those pictures, when we look at crowds, tells us what we, I think, is a barometer of what we know about the Lord. What does God see when he looks at those pictures, when he looks at those crowds? In John 14:20, Jesus said seven words, "You in me and I in you." We are partners with Christ in life. And today I want you to see that partnering with Christ also brings a great deal of unrest to us. That is because the moment I first believed, I became his partner in suffering. I became his partner in suffering. Now we know that to follow Christ means to follow him in the world's rejection of him. Jesus said, just as the world hated me, rejected me, they're going to hate you too. They're going to reject you also. The Apostle Paul wrote in 2 Timothy chapter 2, verse 12, if we endure or if we suffer, we shall also reign with him. That same gentleman, Paul, wrote in the book of Philippians chapter 1, verse 29, for to you, believers, it has been granted for Christ's sake not only to believe in him, but also to suffer for his sake. Later on, Paul wrote in one of his epistles to Timothy that, oh, I want to know God. And part of knowing God is knowing the power of his resurrection and the fellowship, the sharing of his sufferings. So we see that suffering is a part of the DNA of a Christian. The Apostle Peter wrote in 1 Peter chapter 4, verse 12 and 13, do not be surprised at the fiery trial when it comes upon you to test you, but rejoice as you share Christ's sufferings. So if we follow Christ, we will suffer. We will suffer. But there is a form of suffering that I want us to look at this morning, a form of partnering with Christ that I don't think I've thought about a lot lately, and maybe we don't think about it very much. I want you to turn with me to Matthew chapter 9. Matthew chapter 9. We're going to read two verses in Matthew chapter 9. And Jesus went throughout all the cities and the villages, teaching in their synagogues and proclaiming the gospel of the kingdom and healing every disease and every affliction. When he saw the crowds, he had compassion for them because they were harassed and helpless, like sheep without a shepherd. Matthew 9. I'm sure that as you've read through the Bible, the New Testament, specifically the Gospels, Matthew, Mark, Luke, and John, you can see example after example of when Jesus would show compassion to someone. There's two blind men begging for Jesus to minister to them. He hears them. He shows compassion to them. There's a woman grieving, a widow, and she's grieving the loss of her only son. And Jesus sees this woman grieving. And it says in Luke 7:11, and Jesus showed, doesn't say this, but Jesus showed compassion to her. And verse 11 says, and he gave her son back to her. He showed compassion. So throughout the Gospels, we see that Jesus is a man of compassion. What did seeing the crowds the way God sees them do in Jesus' heart? He showed compassion. He had compassion for them. What is compassion? Compassion means to suffer with. To have your gut wrenched over the needs of others. Jesus was gut wrenched for people. He suffered when he saw people. Why? I think there's two reasons that we can gather from this text in Matthew. First, he saw that people were harassed and helpless. They were without a connection to God. And second, he saw that there was no shepherds for these people. So they were without connection to God, and they were sheep without a shepherd. He saw the crowds the way God the Father saw them. People that were created by God, people that were separated from God, and people in need of a shepherd. And Jesus suffered with them. His gut was wrenched. His heart was in a state of unrest. He suffered with those sheep. He knew that apart from the shepherd, these people had no hope. They were truly lost. So what does Jesus' experience have to do with us? Because the moment we first believed, we became partners with Christ suffering for the lost. The moment we first believed, we became partners with Christ in suffering for the lost. What wrenches Christ's gut ought to wrench our guts as well. We can no longer look at the crowds around us through the lens of our own lives, but we got to look at them through the goggles of God. Back in the 1800s, about 66 miles from Oahu on the island of Molokai, there was no cure for a highly contagious and deadly disease called leprosy. Actually, it was not just in Molokai, it was, you know, throughout the world. So this disease, leprosy, would attack the extremities of the body, the ears, the toes, the nose, the fingers. It was a horrible, dreadful disease, which is curable today. But it wasn't back then in the 1800s. So in order to keep that disease at bay, in order to keep it from spreading and creating an epidemic, the government would isolate or send lepers to a colony on the island of Molokai, where they would be secluded and isolated from those who were not infected with the disease of leprosy. In 1873, there was a young, brave Catholic priest named Father Damien who volunteered to spend his life serving the people secluded on this island. When he arrived, he was gut-wrenched. He suffered for the people who were lost. He was startled to see people who were not only suffering physically, but socially and emotionally and spiritually. In this leper colony, he saw drunkenness, he saw immorality, he saw abuse, and an overall sense of hopelessness. What he saw there were people who desperately needed to know God. They needed God's presence in their life. And so in 1873, Father Damien began living among the 700 lepers. And knowing the dangers and the inevitable results of so much personal contact with people with a highly contagious disease, he did that knowing that it's contagious. I'm probably going to become a leper. In his time there, he built hospitals and clinics and schools, churches, and he built some 600 coffins. And the whole while, he was giving the people the answer to the question, who is God? Where is God? He's right there. And whenever a church service was held, he would stand up and he would address the people as my dear brethren. But one morning in 1885, at the age of 45, Father Damien got up in a calm, clear voice, and instead of my dear brethren, he said, my fellow lepers, I am one of you now. You see, it was out of love that a humble priest became one of them. Out of love, he gave the lepers a gift that would change their life for all eternity. He was gut-wrenched for people who were lost, sheep without a shepherd. I think that's a classic example of someone suffering for the lost. Probably part of you, part of the congregation, have heard this story. I'd like to share a little bit of one of the times my heart was gut-wrenched. Back in college, I got to go on to the Philippines on a mission trip. And we went to Manila, and we were going to minister to the small church in the countryside. But before we went to the small churches in the countryside, our tour guides, or our missionaries who were there, said, "We want you, 16 college people, we want you to see how people in the Philippines live, the wealthy and the not so wealthy." And I said, "Well, why are we wasting a day? Why are we wasting this time? Okay, we can do that." So first day, we went to Makati and different parts of Manila where the affluent lived. And I said, "Yeah, this is like things I've seen in America. So tomorrow we're going to go see the poor." So that shouldn't be very much different. So I remember it was a cold, rainy day. And we were in this jeepney. That's a mode of transportation in the Philippines. There's 20 of us in this jeep. And we get out, and I don't see any houses anywhere. I'm looking around, where are we? What are we doing here? And it's pouring down rain, and these little Filipino kids are waiting for us to get off of the jeepney, and they're putting their umbrellas over us. And I'm going, where are we going? I don't see no poor people. Just follow us. Okay, I'll follow you. So we're walking down the path. And go, where are we going? And I had my blue Adidas shoes, almost brand new. And I was just scrunching in this mud. It was going like up to here. I'm going, oh my gosh, my shoes are ruined. You know, I was like, so I'm walking, and we walk like from here to New Wano Park. We're going up this ridge. We're going up slowly but surely up, walking. Little kids are trying to keep us dry. And we go up on this ridge. And we look down into this valley. And this place is called Smoky Mountain. It's closed now, but it was at one time one of the biggest dumps in the world. It was the dump of Manila. I'm looking down into this valley, and I see people. I see people walking down there, and there's garbage trucks, there's dump trucks dumping trash, and people are going through the trash. I'm going, wow, what's going on down there? You know, and then I look over here to my right, and there's all these shacks. There's all these shacks with tin roofs on them. And I'm looking, those people live here? I couldn't put two and two together. I never saw poverty like that before. And we're going down there? Yeah, we're going down there. And so we started walking down there towards the shacks, and these little kids looking out the window, looking out their little shacks, they see us and they start running towards us. It's like you take all their kids and they start running towards you, you know? And they're just a little. And they walk up to you and they go, hi, Joe, which is a form of greeting for non-Filipinos in the Philippines. Hi, Joe. And I say, hi. And I'm thinking, and my heart is breaking inside me because I'm thinking, no way. People live in a place like this, and people do this for a living, you know, going through the trash to get bottles or whatever they can find. And it still jolts my heart today to remember that. Because I was angry. I walked away from there. I was angry that people live like that, that we are in a world where people have to live like that. I was sad for the kids who live in those houses. And I was humbled because we go in the house of one of the people, and they're giving us Coke and Sky Flake crackers to eat. Probably, you know, that's the best treat you could give, right? And they're giving it to us, and to reject it is kind of slapping them in the face, saying, so they said, accept what they give you, whatever they give you, accept what they give you. My gut was wrenched that day. I told the Lord, I feel compassion to these people. And if you open the door for me to go back here, I'll come back here. I'll come back here and work with the squatter people, with the urban poor. That's what the term is. Instead of squatter, urban poor. So 6 years later, I went back. And I got to serve there among the poor for 4.5 years. And I think that was one of the first times in my life as a Christian that my gut was wrenched, that I suffered for people who were lost. When was the last time you saw a crowd and your gut was wrenched? This suffering with Jesus for the sheep without a shepherd is something that happened to us the moment we first believed. Look at Paul. Paul, in the marvelous epistle to the Romans, Paul writes in Romans chapter 9, verses 1 through 3, you can just see his suffering for the people he didn't know the Lord yet, and what he wrote. I am speaking the truth in Christ. I am not lying. My conscience bears witness in the Holy Spirit that I have great sorrow and unceasing anguish in my heart. For I could wish that I myself were accursed and cut off from God, cut off from Christ, for the sake of my brothers, my kinsmen, according to the flesh. Paul is saying that he would be willing to be cut off from God. He would be willing to go to hell if it meant that his countrymen could come to Christ. He's describing a gut wrench, a great sorrow, an unceasing anguish, a suffering for the lost here. The late theologian and pastor C.H. Spurgeon wrote this: if sinners be damned, at least let them leap to hell over our bodies. If they will perish, let them perish with their arms about their knees. Let no one go there unwarned and unprayed for. You could see C.H. Spurgeon's suffering for the lost in that. If they're going to go to hell, let's grab onto them. Let's help. Let's help them. Let's share with them. Well, Pastor Dennis, I thought when we walk with the Lord, everything's hunky-dory. We all have comfort and peace and all that stuff. Yes, we do. But there's more to walking with the Lord than that. When we follow Christ into the crowds, we follow him into suffering, into compassion. We partner with him in his suffering for sheep without a shepherd. But what if I do not feel this way? I'm a Christian. I just don't have compassion for people. I just don't care. I feel like that sometimes. I don't care. I think most of us might feel like that sometime. And I'm convicted by this song by Brandon Heath. I was watching it the other day on a video. I don't have it to show, but Brandon Heath wrote this beautiful song. I want to, if I start dancing up here, I'm sorry. But it says, it's called Give Me Your Eyes. It says, all those people going somewhere, why have I never cared? Give me your eyes for just one second. Give me your eyes so I can see everything that I keep missing. Give me your love for humanity. Give me your arms for the brokenhearted, the ones that are far beyond my reach. Give me your heart for the ones forgotten. Give me your eyes so I can see. It's a convicting song. Give me your eyes to see the people. Let me give you the answer that I think God would give you if you're saying, I just don't care. When you say, I'm a genuine believer, I just don't care about sheep without a shepherd, I don't care about lost people, God would say, yes, you do. No, I don't, God. Yes, you do, child. Because within your heart beats compassion. Compassion that I planted in you. Now, callousness may have crept in and covered it, but if you are truly a son or daughter of God, then deep down, you do care for the sheep without a shepherd. You do care for the lost. The reason I say God would say this is that compassion for the lost is not a human creation. It's a divine work that he does in our lives. There's a passage in the book of Romans that says, God's spirit works with our spirit. His spirit is working in us each day. Our longings for the lost are not something that are natural to us, but are a result of the Holy Spirit in our hearts. The moment you believe one of these things happened to you is that God gave you a new compassion for sheep without a shepherd. Paul tells us in Romans chapter 5, verse 5, God's love has been poured out into our hearts through the Holy Spirit who has been given to us. So if you truly do not care about lost people, if you truly do not care about people who do not know God yet, there's only one of two things true of you. Either you have never been born again. In other words, you have not yet begun your journey with God through placing your faith in Jesus Christ. Or something has crept in and covered your heart of compassion. Something has crept in and put like a force shield over your heart so you don't have that compassion. So the answer is not to really try hard to care for people. The answer is to recognize that caring for others is in your heart and is a work of God if you are a child of God. It is in your heart. It is what God wants you to be doing, to be partnering with Him in. Galatians chapter 5, verse 22 says, the fruit of the Spirit is love. Love, or true compassion for one another, is not something that we work up to. It is a fruit of the Spirit in our lives.

0: 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You just need to turn your heart to Air One.
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2: Close your eyes. Ask God to help you see the crowds where you work or where you go to school with His eyes. Do you see anyone who is harassed and helpless? Anyone who doesn't know the shepherd? You can open your eyes. Wherever you go as Christ's partner, we're to help people. We're to help sheep find the shepherd. You are a missionary, just like I'm a missionary. There's once a person who was, there was a story of a man who was teaching a class on evangelism, and he asked one of the girls in his class, "What do you do?" "Oh, I'm a missionary." "Oh, where are you a missionary?" "Oh, I'm a missionary at a office in town where I work as a CPA, because I'm a missionary cleverly disguised as a CPA. You are a missionary cleverly disguised as a linguist, or you're a missionary cleverly disguised as a servant person, or a missionary, one of many things, but you are a missionary disguised as whatever you are, a student, a worker, a driver, a banker, wherever you go, you're a missionary. So, partner with Christ in your workplace or where you go to school. You can begin by this, learning the names of the people that you work with or go to school with. Take time to ask them questions about their lives. Listen to them. Ask God to help you hear the hopes and fears behind their words. Take that extra 20 seconds where you meet someone. "Hey, how's it? Good. How are you doing? Good." And go beyond that. Say, "Hey, I heard your mom was in the hospital last week. How was she doing? Oh, I heard that your daughter had a reaction to her wisdom teeth taken out. Is she doing better? I prayed for her. My church prayed for her. Hey, Fritz, how are you doing in algebra? Do you need some help? I can help you. Or I know someone who can help you, because I'm not that good in algebra, but I can get someone who can help you." So learn names of people, ask questions, follow up questions. And another thing we can do is go to lunch with someone. Go to lunch with someone. "Hey, Bill, I'm going out to lunch. Want to come with me?" "Oh, yeah, okay, I don't have no lunch." Or bring extra lunch and say, "Hey, Bill, I got some extra food here. Want some food?" "Yeah, okay." Intentional relationship building. God will begin to help us see people as He sees them. God will bring people into your life that He wants you to intentionally get to know. So partner with Christ in your workplace or where you go to school. Partner with Christ in crisis. We are all surrounded by people who are helpless and harassed due to a crisis in their life. They're either hospitalized or homebound, unemployed, grieving the death of a loved one, separated or divorced, dealing with infertility or miscarriage, trying to recover from being ripped off. There's all kinds of crisis going around in people's lives. So we can minister to people who are going through different crises similar to the ones that we have gone through or that we're going through. I was reading my friend, my friend is a missionary in the Philippines, and he has a 19-year-old son who was born deaf. And he sent his newsletter to us at Christmas. I just started reading it. And so he said, "Yeah, my son, he had 30 of his deaf friends over for his birthday party. And my wife and I noticed that they," and this was his word, "they were like sheep without a shepherd." And in the Philippines, he went to say, "In the Philippines, there's 5 million deaf people and only 2% of them know the Lord. So the Lord is leading my wife and I to have a ministry to deaf people in the Philippines." Wow. That's cool. People in crisis, people who are suffering through different things, we can come alongside them.
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1: One accident right now, it's in Pearl City, Kamehameha Highway westbound, shortly before Waimano Home Road. Traffic's backed up to the power plant. The freeways going west continue to clear out. There are still slowdowns on both freeways to Halawa, and then it's slow to the split. The water main break continues in the Pearl Ridge area. The two right lanes of Kamehameha Highway eastbound are closed from Home World to Palimomi Street. That work expected to last into the evening.
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11: This is Evidence and Answers radio broadcast with our host, Pat Zukeran. Pat is an author, teacher, and international speaker in the area of Christian apologetics. The defense of the Christian faith. Is the New Testament historically reliable? Were the Gospels written too late to accurately preserve the words and deeds of Jesus? Today we will continue in our interview with Dr. Ben Shaw, president of Core Apologetics and author of Trustworthy, His latest book is about alleged contradictions in the Bible, the reliability of oral tradition, the identity of the gospel writers, and the historical tests scholars use to evaluate ancient documents. If you've ever wrestled with doubts about the Bible, this is a program you won't want to miss. If you've joined us late in any part of this broadcast, log on at evidenceandanswers.org, and there you will find this interview entitled, Trustworthy, 13 Arguments for the Reliability of the New Testament. Plus, you'll also find hundreds more podcasts that you may download or listen online. Now let's get right into the conclusion of this fascinating interview.
12: You talk about them writing and preaching their message in a hostile arena. If what Jesus taught is true, then the old Jewish religious system was coming to an end. And you bet they wanted to do whatever they could to discredit the message of Jesus and the gospel accounts. And so they would have been picking apart these guys. And if they were fabricating things about Jesus doing miracles or the tomb being empty, you bet these guys were scrutinized. And had they been caught in fabrication or something, the enemies would have jumped all over them, don't you think?
13: Yeah, that's one of the things about Christianity that's so unique. Its central claim is a falsifiable one. With Jesus' bodily resurrection, they could have claimed spiritual resurrection, and then you can't falsify that. Like, oh, you guys can't see his spirit, but trust me, it resurrected, you know. But they claimed a bodily resurrection. And if there was a body to produce, they would have produced it. But they didn't. Rather, they gave another reason for why the tomb was empty. Mm-hmm. So they're acknowledging, and they call this enemy attestation, but they're acknowledging the tomb was empty when they're giving this alternative explanation for why it's empty, which is, of course, that the disciples stole the body. That's what they're saying. But in saying that, they're acknowledging, yeah, tomb's empty, but here's a different reason. And it's the same thing with Jesus as a miracle worker. He's doing these wondrous acts, but they're really sorcery. He's doing some evil things. So again, not denying the activity, but altering the cause. And we see that in the Gospels too. You know, he does this by the power of Beelzebub. They're trying to give a different explanation. Okay, the things happen, but let's find an alternative explanation for it. And it's interesting because it kind of reminds me of Matthew 11, where it says, Jesus talks about people who are given evidence. And for some people, it doesn't matter what evidence you're given. Played a dirge for you, you didn't mourn. We played a song for you, you didn't dance. John came neither eating nor drinking, and you said, this guy's crazy. I came eating and drinking, you said I was drunk. In other words, no matter what evidence is given to you, you have a different interpretation of it, because all you really care about is yourself. And that kind of goes back to the Enlightenment, right? Where anthropology becomes the definer. Mm-hmm. Anyway, so all those things kind of come to mind for me anyway.
12: Yeah, now speaking of writing in a lifetime of the eyewitnesses, one of the criticisms is that we don't know who the authors were they have a valid point. The earliest manuscripts don't have the names. This is Matthew. This is the Gospel of Mark. This is the Gospel of John. And so how do we know that Matthew, Mark, Luke, and John were the authors of the Gospels if they weren't in the earliest manuscripts there?
13: Yeah, that's a good question. You know, it's interesting. My book, Trustworthy, it's technically anonymous too, because I never say I, Ben Shaw, have penned this book as you're reading it now. So my book's anonymous, but yet we know who wrote it, right? You've got a number of books on your bookshelf. I can almost promise you 100% of them are technically anonymous as well. We don't write like that. And so if we do that today and we have ways to know who wrote things, this is true for school papers. Think about school papers. They don't say, I, Ben Shaw, submit this paper to you, Professor Zuckerin. I have a title page. I put Ben Shaw so you know who it is, but it's not in the body of the text. So it not being in the body of the text actually is pretty normal. There's other ancient works that were technically anonymous in this sense, and we know who the authors were. So one, it's not like the Gospels are the only ones. Two, we've got modern examples from today. But three, from a practical perspective, you have to know who the authors are, because when they're making copies of these letters and these Gospels to circulate them to other churches, if I come to your house and I'm like, hey, can you get me a copy of Mark's Gospel? I want to send it out. And you've got, I don't know, 50 scrolls in your, you know, on the back wall there. They would have to have a way to identify them. Otherwise, every time someone asks you for something, you got to unscroll every single one in order to find it. But if you have a tag on the outside, or like we have on the spine of our books, you know, our last name and the title, now you can easily find it and hand it off to someone else. So those are some elements there. But more to the point, that's just the context. The earliest evidence we have is unanimous that Matthew, Mark, Luke, and John were the authors of the Gospels. And Simon Gathercole has a great, it's a technical article, but it's very good. And it's on the alleged anonymity of the Gospels. And he goes from around 100 AD to 200 AD and has 16 different sources that attest to either Matthew, Mark, Luke, or John as the author of Matthew, Mark, Luke, or John. That's pretty good evidence to have 16 sources attesting within 100 years of the writings. So very, very good evidence. And again, if they this all indicates to us that they, these are just some of the reasons, but why their authors were known. They weren't intended to be anonymous. If they were intended to be anonymous, another problem would be, why is it unanimous that it's Matthew, Mark, Luke, and John? Wouldn't someone have come up with a different name, a competing name? Like, what are the odds? For example, let's just say we wrote an anonymous gospel today. I'm in Virginia, you're in Hawaii. If we're both looking at the same anonymous gospel, what are the odds we're both going to come up with the same name for that gospel? Mm-hmm. Two totally different cultures, you know, context, right? You guys are on an island. We're up here in the mountains. I mean, you got volcanoes there, but we got just totally different setups in these and our histories and all those things. But we're going to come up with the same name for these gospels, and that's not just going to happen one time, but it's going to happen four different times. I don't know. That seems a bit much. A recent debate on that was really good was Mike Lacona versus Bart Ehrman. They've recently debated this issue too. If you want to get into it in more depth.
12: Yeah, you know. When they did start putting names on these gospels, right? Yeah, as you're saying, from all different parts of the Roman Empire, you know, the early church fathers did, as you're saying, I mean, it was all the same. Matthew wrote Matthew, Luke. You don't see, well, gospel 20 saying this gospel is by Peter and 30 saying, well, no, this gospel is by Matthew. And no, this gospel is by Barnabas. And they're trying to figure it out. Say, let's just pick Matthew.
13: Yes,
12: no, it was all from all different parts of the Roman Empire. It was Matthew, you know, and John and things. So we can be pretty sure that we've got the authors. Yeah. And I think also, I mean, if you didn't know who the authors were, I don't think you'd pick a guy like Mark, who wasn't one of the 12. You'd probably pick Peter or something, right?
13: Brett, or Luke, who's a Gentile. Not a disciple. Mm-hmm. How about these guys are traveling companions? So it's interesting, but we see why they were picked, why they wrote. Mark was Peter's interpreter. So, I mean, he had been around Peter. He knew what he was preaching. And this goes back to the gospel dates discussion, because the dates, it's not as though, even if we take the late dates and Mark's writing at 65, it's not as though Mark's just all of a sudden, you know, 25 years have gone by. And like, yeah, you know what? That was a good time 25 years ago. We should write this down. They had been preaching it that whole interim. It's not as though it was just something spur of the moment. So all those things kind of coalesce with respect to the Gospels to bring this general reliability to them.
12: Mm-hmm. Yeah, speaking of that, tell us about oral tradition. A lot of people will say, well, these were preserved orally. Mm-hmm. And when we were in college, we were taught the telephone game, right? I whispered in the ear, the guy in the front row, by the time he gets to the 50th student in the back row, it's a totally different story. And a lot of people say, so you see all kinds of legends and myths and exaggerations crept in. The feeding of the 15 became the feeding of the 5,000 by the time the gospel writers decided to write it down. So how accurate is that oral tradition?
13: Yeah, so there's a couple ways to go at that. First off, obviously, you know, when we're playing a game, that's totally different than real life, right? So when people's lives are on the line and suffering is on the line and your eternal soul and security is on the line, okay, things get a lot more serious really quickly. So the whole point of the game is to have fun and change it up a little bit. And you don't pay any price for changing it. You get some laughs. So all the more you want to change it. So that's one. But two, oral traditions were already in operation prior to the New Testament being written, because the rabbis would pass off tradition to one another. And especially in a culture that was largely illiterate, not everyone was functionally illiterate. They could read signs like on the Titulus, for example, of the cross, but reading longer accounts would be something more substantive. So how do you teach and communicate things to people if they can't read longer tracts? And we can't produce them because it's expensive to do all that too. Well, you have these oral sayings and teachings done in ways that are easily memorizable, that you can recall quickly. And so the rabbis would do this. And so they had actual technical words for the passing off and handing off of traditions. And it meant to entrust this material to someone who could not only maintain it, but they could pass it off to someone else as well. And Paul uses this exact same language in 1 Corinthians. He uses it two times in 1 Corinthians, one for the Last Supper and the other for the gospel. So these are traditions, these are oral traditions that we know were being properly preserved because this is how they would teach things. We even look at Jesus' teachings. They're often in parables, stories, said in ways that are easily memorized. But it's the same thing with these oral traditions because in 1 Corinthians 15, and by the way, there's probably about at least two dozen oral traditions preserved in writing in the New Testament for us. And in 1 Corinthians 15, Paul is reminding the church of what he preached to them. He's reminding them of the oral tradition he gave to them when he was there. And he says all this, so it's not like this isn't an interpretation. The words are quite clear in 1 Corinthians 15. And he says, I delivered to you that which I also received. And this is of first importance. And just before that, in verses 1 and 2, he says, "This it's the gospel that I preached to you that has the power to save." And then he goes on to say that Christ died for our sins according to the scriptures, and that he was buried, and that he was raised on the third day according to the scriptures, and that he appeared. And then he gives a long list of appearances. And scholars generally date that tradition along with 1 Corinthians 11, along with Philippians 2, along with Romans 10:9, a big one, to the early 30s A.D., because Paul would have heard it as an early persecutor. He would have likely heard some of those things. He could have learned some of that from Ananias when he got discipled in Damascus. But regardless of where he got it, whether it was earlier than that, he would have confirmed it with Peter and James in Jerusalem when he met to visit with them in Galatians 1:18-19. And there he uses the word historesi, which has the idea of getting firsthand experience, firsthand discussion. And Galatians 1 is about the gospel. We just mentioned 1 Corinthians 15. Paul says the gospel that has the power to save. These are the things that he is talking about in those discussions. And of course, he says, I received it. That's one of those technical words. That means if he received it, it would have been in existence earlier than that meeting in Jerusalem. And so as a result of that, it's almost universal, which we don't have that ever in scholarship. It's almost universal that scholars are in agreement that information from that oral tradition is not only connected to eyewitnesses like Peter and James, but it also dates to the early 30s. So quite incredible.
12: Yeah, that's amazing. Creeds like 1 Corinthians 15 that you mentioned, 3-8, speaks of the death and resurrection of Christ. Even the skeptics like Bart Ehrman, Marcus Borg, those who would reject 90% of the New Testament, affirm that these creeds were around within the first 5 years the empty tomb.
13: And then you've got guys like James D.G. Dunn and Larry Hurtado. They would say within weeks or months of the cross. And then Gerd Ludemann, who recently passed away, he said Paul received this information within two, not later than 3 years. There's a Jewish scholar named Pinchas Lapid, who he said that 1 Corinthians 15 may be considered a statement of eyewitnesses. So you have, it's historical criteria. And when we're applying our historical methods to these texts, these are the things that we start to see. And we know, and some people may go, oh, well, maybe Paul was just saying that. Maybe Paul was just saying that to the church in Corinth. But, you know, that's not what they were really preaching. And you go, oh, really? That's interesting. At the beginning of 1 Corinthians, wasn't there division in the church because some people were saying they were baptized by Peter? Yeah. So they knew Peter. They knew the message that Peter was preaching because they were baptized by him. Well, yeah, I guess they would have known that. What about 1 Corinthians 16 when Paul's telling them, hey, we're taking up a collection and we're going to take it to the church in Jerusalem. And guess, who's the leader of the church in Jerusalem? James. And Peter's likely going to be there. So he could at least go confirm it with the church in Jerusalem. So they're already planning a trip to go together. And this is why Paul says in 1 Corinthians 15:11, whether I'm preaching it or they're preaching it, this is the gospel. This is that one that has the power to save. And whether I preach it or they preach it, so you believed and so you are saved. Mm-hmm. So, yeah, I think it provides it's a good case. And that doesn't even mention the suffering they were willing to endure as a result of that.
12: Well, so wrap this up for us, Ben. I mean, we talked a lot about the historical criteria. So summarize it. What is the criteria historians look for when they measure, the accuracy of an account that claims to be historical?
13: Yeah, and this isn't, again, this isn't just for, I mean, we do a lot of this today, but we do it in the ancient past as well, but we want to have multiple independent sources. Not all sources are weighted the same. Embarrassing testimony, enemy testimony, they add weight to a claim. So a quick case of embarrassing testimony. When Peter confesses Jesus as the Messiah, he gets some compliments, and then Jesus says, well, just so you guys know, the Son of Man is going to be delivered up and be crucified. In 3 days, he's going to rise again. And then Peter rebukes Jesus. And then Jesus calls Peter Satan. You know, that's pretty embarrassing for the leader of the early church to be called. Like, that is not what you want. And, but it's in Mark. It's in the early, you know, considered to be the earliest gospel. And you're like, oh, he even included this. And there's many examples of this embarrassing and throughout scripture, Old and New Testament. So those add weight historically to accounts. And each of these add weight to the historicity of an event. If you're missing one, it's not like it takes away. There's only one criteria that takes away from historicity, and that's contextual credibility. That just means it has to be consistent with the things of that time. In other words, if I were to tell you the disciples were riding motorcycles, you're going to go, buddy, okay, I don't know what you're telling me, but it's not history. So that's a good example there. And so we have these different criteria and we can use them. But I mean, there's so many other aspects to it that we didn't, you know, we don't have time to get into. But archaeology, you've got Christian sources outside of the New Testament. You have non-Christian sources outside of the New Testament. Since I wrote my book, a new book on Josephus has come out arguing for the authenticity of the entire passage, published by Oxford. It's available for free. So it's a great resource there. So you talk, there's spiritual transformations that people have. Not that that proves the New Testament, but if the New Testament is true, we should expect to find those things. And then you got the minimal facts approach, which means if we're wrong on all that, well, we still get the gospel and the deity, death, and resurrection. And that's Habermas's work and legacy there.
12: Yeah, and one of the things people attack are these alleged contradictions, especially in the gospels. Like, I think Matthew 21, Jesus curses the fig tree and it seems to wither immediately. And then Mark 11, that same account, it seems like they're walking out of Jericho the next day, I think, and the fig tree is withered, kind of thing. How do we handle alleged contradictions in the Gospels and in the New Testament?
13: Yeah, there's a couple ways to go at it. Well, let me give a good resource for it first. Mm-hmm. There's a book called The Big Book of Bible Difficulties by Geisler and Howe, I believe it is. It's an excellent resource. It covers like every contradiction you could, alleged contradiction you can think of. But a lot of the times they're just differences and differences in the ways in which people tell stories. And there's flexibility in our language. And that allows us to tell stories in certain ways that just are conducive to whatever our scope and our audience is, like our intentions and our purpose, our aims. And so I like hockey. Yeah, I mentioned that earlier. If I were to tell you, I saw a hockey game last night in Mariner, scored an incredible goal, because he did, between the legs. It was amazing. And you were like, well, I saw the game, and you know, I saw all these other guys playing the game. And I don't know who your favorite player would be, but we'll just stay there. You saw Eichel play. Okay, so you gave a name. I gave a name. Oh, well, look at us. We disagree with one another, and that's a contradiction. Well, no, we're just spotlighting two guys we care about, because those are the guys we follow, or one guy had a great play, so I want to identify that. Like, oh, it was between the legs in a playoff game, no less. So that's an amazing thing. So I can spotlight on someone. It's not to the exclusion of others. And so, you know, for example, they talk about the women at the tomb. How many women went, or how many angels did they say? If one mentions one and one mentions two, they're not saying it was just one and only one with the women at the tomb. Even John is the only one that says Mary went. But then when she goes to the disciples, it says, we do not know where they put. So John's spotlighting on Mary. She's a significant figure. So I think the flexibility of language addresses a lot of these things. But then the Big Book about Bible Difficulties is just a great resource to have on your shelf if you can't quite wrap your head around one. I think they go through so many. So it's a good resource there.
12: And that's what we would expect, right? If there are four independent sources, we would expect them coming from different angles and including different details. If they got together and said, hey, let's put a work together, and they come out all identical, you'd be going, wait a minute. I mean, even in a court case, right? I mean, if everyone's testimony is identical, you'd be going, wait a minute, you guys collaborated here. We're going to throw all this out. So that's what you would expect. And the fact they didn't smoothen out these difficulties would show that these are independent accounts.
13: There's an author by his last name is Dudgery, and Jeremiah Johnson has also written a book chapter on the subject. But if the gospel authors were making things up, they did a terrible job. That's the essence of these two articles, because when you look at later gospels, they try to smooth out things, and they do so in just some curious ways. But that's the point they make. And then one of the other elements is undesigned coincidences. There are stories that are told in which, and just to use the most, probably one of the most well-known ones, is the feeding of the 5,000. And in John 6, Jesus asks Philip where to get the food to feed everyone. And you might go, well, why is he asking Philip? What significance does that make? And we know from John 1 that Philip's from Bethsaida. And you're like, okay, well, again, so what? But when you have two stories that give an account and they shed light and they can illuminate that picture, that adds credibility because they're sharing these stories with different aims, intentions, and purposes. It's in Luke we find out that this happens in Bethsaida. Mm-hmm. And if Philip is from Bethsaida, well, now we understand Jesus is asking the hometown guy where to get food. So like if I'm coming to Hawaii, don't ask me where to get the good food. We're going to ask you where to get the good food. Mm-hmm. And so it makes sense. But it's not like John and Luke were getting together going, man, we got to convince these people that this miracle took place and Philip got asked where to get the food. Like, that is such a trivial detail to the whole thing, but it lines up properly because it's two people telling the same story from different purposes or from different angles.
12: Yes, folks, you've been listening to our interview with Dr. Ben Shaw. A lot of the stuff that we talked about comes right from his new book here, Trustworthy, 13 Arguments for the Reliability of the New Testament. Fantastic, very readable book here, written at the popular level. Outstanding work here. And Ben is also the president of Core Apologetics. So before you leave, Ben, why don't you tell us a little bit of Core Apologetics and where they can get information on you and Core Apologetics?
13: Yeah, thanks. Thanks very much. So Core Apologetics, part of my story as I was describing it there was I felt like I had to go to grad school to get discipled. Mm-hmm. And so I kind of think that's, I don't like that. And so part of the mission and vision of Core is to use apologetics to help churches, organizations, and individuals build disciples and minister to those with doubts and questions. And so having that strong apologetic component, we think apologetics is good discipleship and good evangelism. You're doing those two things. And so it's very holistic. It's the head, the heart, and the hands. But some of these are key facts that help encourage us to read our Bibles, because if you don't understand your Bible, it's harder to read it. And now when you can start understanding, when you know Paul wrote half the New Testament, that starts helping you as you're reading it. At least it did for me when I came to Liberty. So as we understand our Bible better, we'll read it more often. And there's all sorts of studies that talk about if you read your Bible, how much better that is for you. So we try to help churches and organizations do this. We do talks, but we also do live webinars online so people can ask and engage questions with us. And so we have a webinar right now going on regarding the case for the resurrection. And so we're wrapping that one up. Dr. Habermas will be joining us on that one. So that'll be exciting on our final session. But we also do one on Trustworthy. It's 6 weeks. We meet once a week for 6 weeks and we go through two chapters a week and just get to go through these discussions. And if you got questions, you can ask them, because our goal is to help equip believers so they can be confident, prepared, and ready to live out their faith and be disciples in all disciplines, because we don't want to outsource our discipleship to the pastors. We're all called to be faithful believers. And we don't want to have to go to get a college degree just to be a disciple. So how can we help get this out there to everyone?
12: Yes, you've been listening to our interview with Dr. Ben Shaw. Great ministry there, Core Apologetics, that we endorse here at Evidence and Answers. And of course, discussing his recent book, Trustworthy, here. Great information you're going to get. And it's really going to enhance your understanding, but also ability to defend the historical reliability of the New Testament. So, Ben, thanks for being with us here on Evidence and Answers.
13: Appreciate it. Thanks so much for having me. Really enjoyed it.
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17: It's about Jesus, about his life. I'm crucified with Christ. Nevertheless, I live, yet not I, but Christ liveth in me. And the life I now live in the flesh, I live by the faith of the Son of God who loved me and he gave himself for me. He said, that's what my life is about. He was consumed with the furtherance of the gospel, getting the gospel out, helping people that are believers to get closer to the Lord, because the closer they get to the Lord, the more they're going to influence people. He says it's all about Jesus Christ and getting the knowledge of Christ out, that the kingdom of God would expand. He said that's his goal. That should be all of our goals. But sometimes what happens is we just want to expand our kingdom. It doesn't benefit me. Welcome to afternoon service, but what is that going to do for me? What is that going to do for me? What is church? What is it? What is that? What is the church doing for me? See, that's the wrong way to think. It's what can I do for God? What does Jesus want me to do today? How can I be a blessing? How can I be a blessing to somebody? How can I be a blessing to my Sunday school class? How can I be a blessing to my brothers and sisters in the church? How can I be a blessing to the missionaries? What can I do to further? And yes, there's only so much sometimes that we could do, but we can do something. So we should be consumed like Apostle Paul to expand the kingdom, that more and more people would hear, more and more people would know, that the people around me would grow, that I could be used. Whatever my gifts are, and everyone's different, but whatever my gift is, that I can be a blessing to somebody else, that they can grow. That's what Apostle Paul was all about. He said, if I get shipwrecked, stoned, left for dead, head cut off, whatever, as long as my life can be used to further the gospel, that's all I want. That's awesome. So he says he's a servant, he's an apostle for that purpose. What's my desire in life? I want to be rich. I want to be famous. I want a new car. No, those things are not bad. I wouldn't actually mind a new car, but our life shouldn't be consumed with those things. If you can get nice clothes, I mean, but that can't consume us. We got to use those things to further the gospel. That my vehicle actually could be used of God to further the gospel. I can pick people up. You know, I can be a tool. Because I know none of that really belongs to me. My house, my car. I mean, everything about me God gives us these things to further the gospel. Otherwise, why are we still here? Just like he says, I left you in Crete for this purpose. He had a purpose. He left them there. It wasn't just to just kind of enjoy the view. It wasn't just bounce around and go hiking up the mountains. I mean, that's good. Nothing wrong with those things. But we should use everything, all our whole life, centered around, like Apostle Paul, to further the kingdom, the message. Then he continues on in his introductory statements. According to the faith of God's elect, with the acknowledging of the truth, which is after godliness. Truth. Godliness. They go together. Truth. Teaching. The doctrines of the scriptures. We cannot really understand how to live godly unless we know what the Bible says about godliness. You don't know how to, we don't really know how to live unless we understand what the Bible says how to live. So truth is very important. It is very important for us to always be learning and growing in the Word of God. That's the secret to godliness. And that's why he says it like that. The acknowledging of the truth which is after godliness, and knowing and understanding the truth will lead to a godly lifestyle. Then he continues on. In hope of eternal life, which God, that cannot lie promised before the world began. Before the world began, he knew what was going to happen with Adam and Eve. He knew what was going to he knew all of that in advance, and he had promised eternal life. Now, when we talk about eternal life, the hope of eternal life, it's not just, well, I hope I can make it to heaven. It's a guarantee. It's something that we can look forward to. And the moment that we receive Jesus Christ, we have eternal life. We possess it. When you think about eternal life, sometimes we think, oh, I can't wait to get to heaven. And yeah, we can't. But when you receive Jesus Christ, you have eternal life now. And you already have it. And it will never end. That's why it's called eternal life. It's amazing to me that there are, you know, some people believe or is even taught in pulpits that you could lose your salvation. Then what is eternal life? I mean, if it's eternal, once you possess it, you can't lose it. Jesus said, my sheep hear my voice. They know I know them and they follow me, and I give unto them eternal life. And they shall never perish. So if you perish, then that means that's not true. Because he says, I give to you eternal life and you will never perish. Once you have it, you'll never lose it. You could lose the joy. You definitely could lose blessings. But you'll never lose your eternal life. He says, they shall never perish. He says, my Father which gave them me is greater than all. No man shall pluck them out of my Father's hand. We are in Jesus' hand. We're in God the Father's hand. We're sealed by the Holy Spirit to the day of redemption. He's the down payment. He's a stamp of approval that these are mine. And so you cannot lose eternal life. But not only that, when we walk close to Jesus Christ, that's how we experience what heaven is going to be like on earth. We don't have to wait till we get to heaven. When we walk with Jesus, we experience heaven right now. The closer we walk to the Lord. I can read the Word of God, and I can pray, and I can talk to the Lord, and I can experience heaven on earth. But the further we walk from the Lord, the more we experience the other place. Now, I'm not saying that if you're a Christian, you're going there, but just, what is hell? It's, you're living in a place where it's the absence of God. I mean, the torments, and that's just, hell is a real literal place, but when we live our Christian life away from the Lord, it can be very stressful. But when we walk close to the Lord, there is such a joy that we experience. That's what heaven is about. We don't have to wait. We can experience that now. What does Jesus say in John 17:3? And this is life eternal. This is life eternal. What he says? That they might know thee, the only true God, and Jesus Christ, whom thou hast sent. To get to know Jesus Christ, that's life eternal. I mean, we can experience that now. But the world is always trying to draw us away. No, I have more to offer you. I have all this entertainment. This is living. When you go to Las Vegas, I'm telling you, there's people that go there thinking that that's the exciting life. And when they leave there, I mean, they get a little bit of glimpse of it when they leave there. That was it all that great? I mean, I can't speak for everybody, but I promise you this. The people there that we saw did not look happy to me. They did not look happy. Well, they don't even push the lever no more, Jason. I told my kids, I said, I want you guys to know this, that this hotel and all these places around here, and the lights are bright and everything, because they have a lot of contributors, a lot of donations. Those people are giving donations. They just start, the donations in this place, the donors are just... I'm amazing. They just, so many, and they're just donating. They're so nice. They just contribute. I mean, they don't have a problem paying the electric bill, and they got lots of lights because they got so many donors. But that's the draw. People think, man, Vegas is just a life. No, it's not. It is not at all. The greatest life that you and I can live is using your gifts and abilities and serving in your local church and doing all you can to get people closer to Christ. That's the height of living. But still, there'll be people maybe in this very room, maybe not in this church, but, oh man, I like go to Las Vegas. I could just donate. You know when the Bible says more blessed to give than to receive? It's not talking about Vegas now. Don't give. They get enough. No. So it's impossible for God to lie. There's some things that God cannot do. One of those is lie. Another thing is change. It can't change. And another thing is let people into heaven that's never received Jesus Christ. Then it says, in hope of eternal life, which God that cannot lie promised before the world began, but hath in due times manifest his word through preaching. Do you know sometimes we might think, man, church would be great if it just wasn't for the preaching. That's what it's all about. He manifests his word through preaching. I always know, well, I like it when someone says, when you hear something like this, man, I just had to come to church and I just had to hear some preaching. Because they know it produces amazing things. And it's not about the person speaking, it's about the word. If you are called to preach, preach the word. Go through the scriptures and preach, bring out the word of God. That's where the power is. The preaching of the word of God. There's no substitute for it. We just had the Vacation Bible School. And in the Vacation Bible School, Jonah, who is God's prophet, goes to Nineveh, a very wicked place. And what happened there? He preached the word. And he wasn't even so... The amazing thing about it was he wasn't even someone that wanted them to get saved. But God is so powerful that he uses his word. And the Bible says that my word will not return void. And the word is preached and the people of Nineveh repented. And it is, I believe, the greatest revival that's ever happened in this world, even until today. The revival of Nineveh. Why? Because of the preaching of the word of God. In fact, the Bible says that it is the power of God. That's what God has chosen. Preach the gospel to every creature. It says, 1 Corinthians 1:21, for after that, in the wisdom of God, the world by wisdom knew not God. It pleased God by the foolishness of preaching to save them that believe. It pleased God. And then it also says in verse 18 of that same chapter, for the preaching of the cross is to them that perish foolishness. But unto us which are saved, it is the power of God. The world thinks, man, you're going where? Well, I'm going to church. On Super Bowl Sunday? Yeah, why? Because I'm going to go to church and hear the message. The message? Why would you want to do that on Super Bowl Sunday? Or why would you want to do that on this particular time? Or why even what, afternoon service? I mean, you didn't get you got to go twice? Well, what is the deal? It's foolishness to the world. But unto us which are saved, it is the power of God. You can always know when someone is saved. They understand the importance of preaching. Then he says, and as he continues on, the recipients of the letter, or Titus, who is the recipient of the letter, says, to Titus, mine own son after the common faith. A lot of people believe that Paul led Titus to the Lord, and he was his spiritual father in that sense. After the common faith, grace, mercy, and peace from God the Father and the Lord Jesus Christ, our Savior. And this is an interesting introductory remarks, as he says, to Titus, mine own son in the faith, after the common faith, grace, mercy, and peace from God the Father and the Lord Jesus Christ, our Savior. And if you read the other letters that Paul wrote, the epistles and the letters, and then the pastoral epistles, a lot of times he says the same words, grace, mercy, and peace. Or he just says grace and peace. But to Timothy and Titus, he also uses mercy. Then from God the Father and the Lord Jesus Christ, our Savior. How come he does not mention the Holy Spirit? God the Father and the Lord Jesus Christ, our Savior. We see when the Holy Spirit, when Jesus said that the Holy Spirit is going to come, he says this in John 16:13. Howbeit when he, the Spirit of truth, is come, he will guide you into all truth, for he shall not speak of himself, but whatsoever he shall hear, that shall he speak, and he will show you things to come. He will not speak of himself. And what he's going to do is he's going to point people to Jesus Christ. The Holy Spirit does not speak of himself, but he points people to Jesus Christ. That's what the Holy Spirit does. He's in the background scenes. God the Father, God the Son, God the Holy Spirit. The Holy Spirit, he is God. He guides people and points people to Jesus Christ. You have to be nervous about ministries that exemplify or lift up or exalt the Holy Spirit. Because when God is moving in a ministry and there's revival happening, the Holy Spirit will point people to Jesus Christ. It's all about Jesus Christ. The Holy Spirit points people to Jesus Christ. He is in the background. So in all these epistles, he's not even mentioned. And the Holy Spirit is the one that inspired the writers to write it.
19: That's right.
17: So the Holy Spirit, the Bible says that the word of God is, well, holy men of God spake as they were moved by the Holy Spirit. The Holy Spirit moves them to write the words down. That's the Bible. The Holy Spirit is the one who was the author of the word of God, and he doesn't even put himself in it. He points people to God and to Jesus Christ, and he's the one who wrote it. So that's the way the Holy Spirit wants to be. It's not about when you have ministries and everything is speaking of the Holy Spirit. He doesn't want to be spoken of. Jesus is the one that is to be spoken of. And this is a sub-point, parenthesis, commercial, break, timeout. In the Bible, Elohim is a generic term for God. And that's why you have Jehovah Elohim, Lord God. In this day and age, we're starting to see, and you're starting to see this more and more in the church too, and I don't really want to tell anyone how to pray or anything, but when you pray and you say God, really that could be taken, that could be any God. It's good to say Lord, Jesus, Heavenly Father, be specific. Just saying God, God, God can be somewhat little generic in our public prayers. That's just a parenthesis timeout. Something to think about. In the Bible, they're very specific. The God of Abraham, Isaac, and Jacob. To Titus, mine own son, after the common faith, grace, mercy, and peace from God the Father and the Lord Jesus Christ. And then the last thing, and this is the last verse we'll look at. For this cause left I thee in Crete, that thou shouldest set in order the things that are wanting, and ordain elders in every city as I had appointed thee. You can see that there were problems there. And Paul, he says, this is your job. The problems, fix the problems. The things that are out of order, get them in order. That's what we should be trying to do as far as in our Christian life, to look at the things around us that are out of order and get them in order. Whatever capacity or whatever our gifts are. He says, that's why you are left there. Why are you left here? Why am I left here on earth? There's a purpose. I have a purpose. God has called me to do some things, to put in order the things that are out of order, the things, the problems that are there. And then he says, to ordain elders, spiritual leaders. We should always be trying to raise up leaders. It's very important. And of course, specifically in the church, the leadership, the qualifications are going to be listed next. That was important for him to ordain leaders. Leaders are not elected. You don't have elections. They're appointed by God. And he says, you recognize those that have that divine appointment and put those divine leaders in place. Because if you got the wrong kind of leaders, then the church is going to suffer. So that was his job. That's why he was left there. Very important to find out, why are you left here on earth? You have a reason for being here. He left you here for this purpose, to do these things. There's someone that came by the other day. It's called the Blue Zones Project. I don't know if you've ever heard of it. But it was interesting when they came by and they were saying that there's this particular individual. But he went around and he found the people that lived long. All the different areas of the world and all these different people that lived 110 years, over 100. They all were over 100 and 108, 106 or whatever. And he talked with all of these people and he found all the things that they had in common. And so he lumped them together into 9 categories. He calls them the Power 9. Live longer by applying these principles from the people who have lived the longest. So he puts all these things on a paper. And it is very interesting when you look at this list, with the exception of maybe one, they all come straight from the Bible. The guy didn't have to go all over. I mean, he didn't have to go all over the world, really. And one of the things that I thought, well, that's awesome to know, is purpose. If you wake up every morning with purpose, that will add up to 7 years to your life. I mean, I don't know how he gets a number to all these different things, but he said it was one of the common things, and there's 9 things, but one of the common things was that you wake up every morning with a purpose, that you have a purpose and a reason to be here. But if you just wake up like, oh, I don't know what I'm going to do today. He said, well, you're not going to get that 7 years. But we all are left here on this earth with a purpose. If you don't know it, you better find that out quick. You're not going to get that 7 year bonus. Then I was thinking about, not to be disrespectful to anybody, it's like everywhere there's this Ronda Rousey, like the world's greatest athlete, most dominant in her field. And I wouldn't deny that. But I'm

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2: Victory. Start to get some losses in the other column. They spit you out. That never happens when you serve the Lord. It's always going up, up, up, up, up, up, up, up, up, up till you're in heaven. You never, Jacob's ladder. You never lose when you serve the Lord. So what should we do? Invest in ministry. Invest in the Lord. I'm glad I chose a profession where I'm 46 years old and I'm still able to do it. I wouldn't be able to do that as a professional athlete. I'm glad I didn't choose that route. Because I had offers. No. I was like, man, they didn't catch on. They didn't laugh yet. Think I'm serious? Maybe a running back, maybe? I'm not that big, but I'm not that fast either. I didn't have a chance. I was on the bomb squad at Castle, okay? But those that make it in athletics, I'm not saying that if you're an athlete that you have no hope. Use that for the Lord. Use that platform to influence people and further whatever you are, whatever gifts, if God has made you a superstar athlete, use that for God. Be a testimony for the Lord, wherever he's put you. And keep that, understand that this right here is just for a limited time to further the gospel in this capacity, and later on it'll be a different one. But in either case, I'm still walking with God. Can you imagine being that rich and famous and popular? The rest of your life, you always be looking back at what once was. It'll always be like, oh, remember back then. That's why when people gather together, some people that don't know the Lord, and sometimes it's fun to just reminisce, but everything's all, oh, remember back then? And for the next 50 years, they always talk about the same error. Remember back when? Remember back then? It's like, oh, tired of talking about this story already. But you really never get tired of it, because that was the height of life. This is the height of our life should be right now. Where I'm at, if I'm 95. I was up there seeing... You know, some pastors, this one pastor that we're with, and he's 73 years old, and he's excited now as he's ever been in ministry. And because he's got that purpose. He's definitely added the 7 years plus. I mean, he's got that purpose in life that he's still, I said, oh, how long are you going to be pastoring? He goes, I'm going to just keep going until the Lord tells me no. And then I guess it'll be clear at that point, but until then, I'm going to keep moving forward, keep moving forward, keep moving forward. You can see that in him. That's what Jesus wants for us. Paul says, I'm a servant of Jesus. He died on the cross for me. He owns me. He purchased me with his own blood. Whatever he wants, that's what I want. And then when you do it, that's the best life you can live. Would you buy
3: that? Amen. As servants of Christ, let us keep going forward for the Lord. 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
9: By the time the conference was over, the president won a pledge.
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9: This
12: friends, welcome to In the Market with Janet Parshall. Thank you so much for spending the hour with me. We're opening the phones this hour because you get to ask any question you have about spiritual warfare. And given what's planned down at the Cineplex, I'm guessing you might have a question or two. If you don't, oh no, no, no, please tell me you're not letting the world teach you theology, because the world can't wait to rush in and actually minimize the raging war that's taking place around us. I don't know about you, but I thank the Lord on many an occasion. I'm glad I don't see it. We might see some of the effects of the war. Glad I can't exactly see the war. Maybe I'd pass out and grab for the smelling salts, but then I'm reminded, wait a minute, greater is he that is in me than he that's in the world. So we're going to talk about spiritual warfare, and I hope you have questions, because my guess is you go to a church where this subject is never touched, you go to a church where this is the only thing they talk about, or you go to a church where there's perfect balance, because it's one of a myriad of topics addressed by the inspired, inerrant, transcended, immutable Word of God. This is your opportunity to get that question answered. Do you need a priest? Do you have to have holy water for an exorcism? Does it have to be done in Latin? Does somebody have to put a crucifix in front of the face of the person who's being exorcised? The list goes on and on and on. Now you start thinking of some questions, but you're going to need this. 877-548-3675. That's 877-548-3675. Any question you have on spiritual warfare. And I'm going to introduce my guest, Dr. Carl Payne, in a minute, but I'm going to set the stage because there's always a story about the occult. So I'm not going to give any free publicity to a horror film. It's not my genre, by the way. I like to go and get scared. I'd rather be encouraged. If I can borrow from Lincoln, to the better angels of our nature. So horror is not my thing. But sadly, it happens to be the number one most popular genre in films. That ought to tell you something right out of the gate, right? So there's this film that will go nameless. The main character is searching for a birthday present. It ends up taking him to an occult-focused shop where he buys a novelty wish-granting talisman that turns out to be very real. Now, as it turns out, that shop in the movie is a real live, honest-to-goodness metaphysical shop in Burbank, California. And it has reportedly seen a burst of traffic from fans of the film. But the shop's appearance in the movie also reflects a broader cultural shift. And this is why I raised this story, not to give publicity to a horror film. But like a lot of businesses, this particular shop really talks about the fact that this is now becoming more reflective of contemporary suburban life. You heard me right. Metaphysical witchcraft shops are becoming more commonplace, right? It also points out a trend that the occult, the metaphysical, witchcraft focused shops have become increasingly visible in towns and cities all across America. So a person who did a postdoctoral fellow at the University of Ottawa, who studied contemporary witchcraft and paganism, because there must be a thing, another reason why we're talking about it, said, and I quote him, "They do seem to be kind of popping up in a lot of new places. Me and my wife," we could talk to him about his English later, "me and my wife go out a lot on a lot of road trips, and you'll be in these small sort of quaint towns in Ontario, and you'll find a witch shop." What? Bet you could say the same thing about the United States as well. So now apparently this is all coinciding with online communities that are coming as a result of so many of these social platforms out there. So if you look at some of these shops, the store owners will use different language to describe what they do. But these shops tend to sell crystals, books on magic and alternative spiritual practices, herbs, candles, divination tools like tarot cards, you know, you name it, anything that comes from the pit of hell, they'll sell it, right? Just put a price on it. But it's also problematic because it tells us that there is an ever-growing increased interest. Nobody who has any kind of business acumen at all is going to put a shop in a town where their goods aren't going to sell. So what is it about the shopkeepers, the practitioners, and I think they're one and the same, that you think causes them to think this is going to be a business success story? Most small businesses in America fail. Why would they step out there and sell these kind of goods? You pick up a dozen eggs and your tarot cards when you go out for dinner? I don't know. So apparently, like for these shops, they also become gathering places for communities. And it's interesting because in a lot of these shops, for example, you walk in and posted right there on the board are the meeting for the local witches. And I'm pretty sure they don't wear pointy hats, but it's devilish nonetheless. They walk in, it's tell you what's going on. It's to keep the community going for people who are looking for more. There's the sign, there's a shop, there's the goods, and people go in and buy. Now, that's our backdrop. Why are we talking about that? Because if you and I are being culturally attuned, if we're being prepared to let our light so shine in a world that's growing darker by the minute, if we are to influence and occupy and to go out, John 17 is my reference, into the world, you better know what the world is doing right now. And the world is having a love affair with the occult, and apparently that love affair is growing. It's getting deeper and bigger on social platforms and now in brick and mortar stores all across the country. Why? What does that say about the human heart? Because here, I'll give you the Cliff's Notes from the scripture. Have nothing to do with it. So Christians better not be darkening the door of these shops. And if they do, We need to sit down and talk. All right. That's why we're having this conversation with Dr. Carl Payne. 877-548-3675. The one, the only, the irreplaceable Dr. Carl Payne is a pastor, a teacher, a speaker, author, and he was former chaplain for the Seattle Seahawks for years and years and years. And I bet that team was blessed every single minute he was there. He's currently on staff at the Antioch Bible Church in Redmond, Washington. His role there is serving as pastor of leadership, development, and discipleship. And by the way, he's a wonderful author. He's written 3 books on discipleship. We covered them all on this program. We may need to go back and do them all over again. I think a refresher wouldn't be bad at all. It's called The Transferable Cross Training, Volumes 1-3. He also has written the book that I think is the definitive on spiritual warfare called Spiritual Warfare, Christians, Demonization, and Deliverance. It has been updated. It has been reprinted. And those of you who already have the book know how important it is. So again, your questions this hour with Dr. Carl Payne on any aspect of spiritual warfare, 877-548-3675. Carl, welcome to the table. I'm going to go right up to a music bait. Well, I won't have to reintroduce you when we come back, but I'll tell you what. Give me your thoughts, because I know you got them, on what I just said about these brick and mortar stores that are popping up all over North America, Canada, and the United States as well. Not only are they selling these instruments of the dark arts, but they're gathering places for practitioners as well. And again, why I made the statement earlier that I'm real glad I have mortal's eyes and I can't see. What do you think it looks like over the stores that sell this? I'll harken back to Frank Peretti. Woo! I'm smelling sulfur. How about you? If you don't get it, you'll have to read the book series. Back after this.

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6: 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Any question you have on spiritual warfare? Certainly the occult is very attractive to this culture for some reason or another. So you and I'd better understand that this isn't just harmless stuff, that there's theological richness on this topic. And that's why we talk to Dr. Carol Payne on a regular basis. So Carol, pull up a chair. Glad you're here. Are you surprised? That's my first question. Are you surprised that these brick and mortar stores are really multiplying and becoming more and more, more and more popular in towns all across the country?
7: Well, before I dive in, I first have to say good afternoon, young lady.
6: I would miss that if you didn't do that every time you came. Thank you, Carol.
7: I'm a creature of habit. And although I loved your intro, I would replace one word. Instead of saying irreplaceable, I would say thank God that he continues to use us in spite of us as we push along one day at a time, you know?
6: Yeah, amen, amen.
7: It's an absolute privilege. The simple answer to your question is no. I think that something that has, you know, gone through my mind for years, it's like when someone says to me, Carl, can you believe that a non-Christian acts like a non-Christian? I would say, no, that's what they are. And, you know, 1 Corinthians 2:14 says the things of God are foolish to them. They're idiotic, they're moronic, etc. They just don't make any sense. They're spiritually appraised. It means spiritual stuff just doesn't make any sense to me. And I would parallel that with whether we're talking about, you know, building a tower called Babel, you know, back in the day to the gods, you know, that we're going to reach up to them, or whether I would think of the church at Ephesus, which was considered a good church. But if you remember when Paul first went in there, there was so much occultism and spiritism. They're burning thousands of dollars worth of things when they finally figure out what's going on. Or a church like Corinth, where, you know, when Paul says, talking about the Greco-Roman religious practices, we're not aware of, in 2:11 of 2 Corinthians, we're not aware of Satan's methodology or scheming. I guess what has surprised me is, even though I think this church, this country was founded as a unique experiment, when Ephesians 2, 1 through 2 says that this planet Earth right now is really the playground of Satan, I guess I'm a bit surprised that it has taken as long as it has for this country in particular, which had a wonderful foundation, to just be blatantly, Francis Schaeffer, when he talked about, we're not post-Christian, we're anti-Christian, and he saw that back when he was writing. I mean, it is absolutely blatant. And sometimes I would think to myself, how could it be that people would be willing in the chapter 13 of the book of the Revelation, and that's future, to accept miracles and such from the Antichrist and their host, and falling down thinking this is real, even to the point of worshiping a statue, and wanting to be called God, etc., etc. How could it be in a country where it wasn't that long ago that movies would come out like what you're talking about, or shows night after night, someone would have said, are you kidding? Why would I waste my time with that? And as you have said, popular, you bet. Mm-hmm. I still remember when we had a speaker or a questionnaire. I don't remember how we've done this, a good length of time. But someone said, I'm a Christian medium, and I've got a question for you. It was one of the Q&A in our talk together. And you'd have thought, when would you have ever guessed that someone would have put that kind of an oxymoron together, and yet the person was absolutely sincere? So whether you talk about the 1 Timothy 4:1, and, as things become more confusing, even the believers are going to be bailing out and being confused, or the believers, I believe, by Revelation 13, they've been raptured out, but there's still going to be people coming to Christ, and they're going to openly embrace someone who declares himself as God. I think the conditioning, even in a country where you would go, okay, I could see it happening in Bungo, Congo, or somewhere that their missionaries never reached. I go, folks, it's happening right now, right around us. And I guess one last thought I had on it, and I'm just speculating a little bit, but I thought, I truly believe that Christians are going to be hunted down and killed. I really do, in this country. I think that time's coming. And at least until the Lord pulls them out. And I thought, who would have ever guessed that Marxists and Muslims could replace Romans and Orthodox Jews in thinking they're doing a favor by hunting down Christians? I don't think those times too far away. And you would go, to think that's not authored and inspired by the Prince of Darkness. And you would say, hasn't there been enough backbone and backlash from the church to say, no, this has got to stop? And I'm going, no. I see Christians trying to do, oh, come on, you got to know what the real world is about. So, movies like that, they're great. You probably got to go check it out to see the redeeming values in it. Your neighbors will know that, you can relate to them. I mean, that whole, I watch how that kind of insidious step by step by step to where now there's no fear of God with that. There's no fear of the Christian. The Christian is becoming largely irrelevant. And we have become more and more, I believe, and I'm not trying to be a downer, but we have got to be soldiers, and we're going to figure it out and find out. When we were called soldiers, there was a reason, because we're in battle. Instead of thinking, how rich can I be? How obligated is God to make me? And I'm talking about, I don't care if you have money, just use it, let God use it. So who owns the money? But I mean, the whole thing about, it's all about, Christianity is all about health, wealth, and prosperity, and the things that God's obligated to do for me. That has so turned upside down the mission of the church. And I sit here and go, some of us can be on here and say, I see it. I go, okay, what are you doing to do something about it? I can moan about it. That doesn't do anything about it. Can I be prepared to stand for the cause of Christ? We're ambassadors, we're soldiers, we're missionaries, and too many of us want to just blend in.
6: Amen and amen. This is why I love Dr. Carl Payne. Boy, when we come back, we're going to go to the phones. 877-548-3675. There's a lot of mythology out there about what spiritual warfare is and is not. And this is your opportunity to get a concise, clear, biblical answer from a man whose ministry has brought him into this world. And he's very humble and modest about that. But the things that he's seen, I think that's why he's just calm and clear and biblically based when he gives the answers every time. 877-548-3675. Your questions right after this.
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6: (877) 548-3675. That's our number here on In the Market with Janet Parshall. Our topic is spiritual warfare. Our guest, Dr. Carl Payne, right to the phones. And let me invite Mike to join us from Wisconsin. Mike, welcome. You're the first up. We'd love your question, please.
18: Yes, I was just wondering a couple of things. One is... In the Gospels and in Acts, is it you know necessary to actually talk to the demon? I got an old version of your book, and is it necessary to talk to the demon? I know Jesus does that with the legion demonized man. Otherwise, Paul and Jesus, it seems in the rest of the Gospels, just kind of command it to leave, and that's it. And I was just also wondering, what are some updates and additions to your new book? I got the old one, but I don't have the new one. So I'll take your answer off the air. Thank you.
6: Thank you, Mike.
7: Hi, Mike. Good questions. The simplest, I know you can go on Amazon. The latest edition I updated in January, February 7th of 25. And so I think it's $18.95. They sell it, you know, worldwide. I still have people from out of the country ask me to send it to them, but I found out in trying to do it, it cost me more to mail it than it does to I pay for the book. So I'll just say, get a hold of Amazon, and I'm sure you got other bookstores that would have it. So if it says
6: it's linked on our website. It's linked on our website, too. So if you want to, Mike, just go to the website. You can click in on. You can update the version. We put that there as the resource. But
7: Janet made it easy for me. But I think back to your question. I would say, you know, part of my answer would be I want to be careful to not try to normalize. You know, if people say that Jesus always healed with a word, you know, that God, what he does, he speaks it and say, hey, actually, I can find one example of in the Gospel of Mark where, you know, put mud on a guy's eyes and he says, oh, it looks like trees. And he says, let's go for round two. So I would say, did he normally heal instantaneously and it didn't, you know, no redos. I'm in an even redo. I'm being a little bit tongue in cheek because anything God does, he does perfectly. So it's not having to correct a mistake. But I'm just saying when people say Jesus always healed this way or that way, I would say, don't say that. And if someone says to me, Jesus never had to argue, because I'll get that at conferences, Jesus never had to argue or talk or ask questions. And I'll say, actually he did. And as you said, you know, the Matthew 8, the Luke 8 and the Gadarenes, he wasn't opposed to, apparently he allowed them to barter. He told them what he wanted to do. And it said they didn't want that. And they were hoping they could go here or there. And how about this or that? So when someone wants to set up something as normative, I would just say, I don't want to do that. What I want to say is I seem to be able to see a lot of different things in Scripture. I don't always understand the whys. And so what I have learned to do, and I would just say it this way, if someone says, is it necessary to, you know, ask questions, you know, I wouldn't say it's absolutely necessary. I'm sure there are times when demons can be commanded to leave without them. But is there a problem with that? No. And see the inference, Mike, that I catch sometimes from people, and I'll be very honest, it's usually from people who have read everything, but they've never been involved with it. And they want to school the people that actually work with it some, which I think is odd. If you came to my house and said, I've read everything about engine repair and your car's in the driveway, never worked on a car, but let me don't worry about the guys that work with it. I would be really amiss to say, sure, I'm going to hire you. How much an hour do you want? I would like to know that you've actually worked with whatever you're talking about. But I'm saying that where I'm going is oftentimes this thing about in methodology. I have talked about, you know, in sharing the gospel, different ways of sharing it as long as the message is accurate. And I think the same kind of thing here. People can have different methodologies in how they deal with spiritual warfare as long as they're not contrary to Scripture. If they're contrary to Scripture, I'm going to object, just like I would if it was sharing salvation or whatever. But as if someone says, well, that's a little different, but and I see evidence of this and I see evidence of that, I would say study, make sure what you're doing is not contrary to Scripture, and understand that there are probably lots of things that went on that we are not aware of. And I can't do much about the things that come from silence. What I can do is the things that we've been, you know, educated on, that this Holy Spirit inspired. Do we see Jesus addressing demons? Yep. Asking them questions? Yep. Do we see them objecting? Yep. Do we also see them leaving without speaking a word? Yep. So if someone says, apparently they're both possible, I would say, yeah. So I don't want to set up as normative because I think I know all about this. It has to be this way. It has to be that way. I'm not going to get caught in that. I'm just going to say, do your best to stay within Scripture. If it contradicts Scripture, we'll have a fight. As long as it doesn't contradict Scripture, I'll say, I'm glad you're in the fight.
6: Great answer. Thank you for that. Mike, I hope that helps. I appreciate your being with us. Let me go to Christine in Florida. Christine, welcome, and your question, please.
19: Thank you. I'm in a very difficult marriage where my spouse is just, to be very blunt, emotionally abusive and financially gaslight, you know, manipulating, blame shifting, yet we're both saved Christians. So my question is, like, how do you know if a spouse is oppressed and needs deliverance, and how do you go about that process if that's the case?
6: I'm hearing the music, Carl. If I can ask you to hold, because good, thank you. Because Christine, we want to give you the answer, and I want to give Carl as much time as possible to give you the answer that you need on this. So do me a favor, Christine, stay right where you are, and Dr. Carl Payne will answer the question when we get back. All of your questions are important. 877-548-3675. Again, such an important topic. And Christians need maturity, discernment, but most importantly, they need to know what the Word of God has to say. That's why Carl's answer to Mike before about non-formulaic responses here is very important. Study the character and nature of Jesus. What did he do? Sometimes there was speaking, sometimes there wasn't. All that's important. We're going to take a break. Be right back after this.

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8: 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He's written a fabulous book on spiritual warfare. It's called Spiritual Warfare, Christians, Demonization, and Deliverance. He's on staff at the Antioch Bible Church in Redmond, Washington. 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We're taking your calls at 877-548-3675, 877-548-3675. And Christine, you were gracious to wait until the break for Carl to be able to give you an answer to your question. So, Carl, would you please answer Christine's question from Florida?
0: Well, I'll do my very best. Christine, first, thanks. Thanks for asking the question. Thanks for caring to want to be involved. And to anyone listening, thank you for dialing into Janet, because I'm a real fan, as most people know. She's not afraid to step into what needs to be stepped into. Christine, I'm going to give you a simple answer, and then I may speculate a little bit. Maybe I should or shouldn't do that. Maybe going beyond what I'm here for. But here's what I would say in general. I would say two things. One, when people chase down people about demons, it rarely works. I've had husbands tell wives. I've had wives tell husbands. I've had parents tell kids. Kids tell parents, you're dealing with demons, and go in and talk to him. And most of the people, if that's what's directed, are pretty defensive and really don't even want to talk. And so I haven't found, you know, I just call it chasing people, not very helpful. But I'm not saying that is what you are or aren't doing. I don't know you. I don't know any, you know, you've called in. So I'm not inferring that, but I'm just saying in general, if I am looking for somebody else to change, and I am certain this may is, and I think your question was, how do you know? So you're not even saying you're certain. I would say something like this. I have asked people to make a steady diet out of praying offensively, whether it's a loved one, a neighbor, a boss. If what is going on just seems odd, out of character, or it's become character, but what doesn't make sense is they're Christians and they should know better. Can people become involved with demons knowingly? Sure. Can they get involved in the shops and the games that, you know, talked to Janet was taught? Sure. Can it also happen in ways people don't even understand, get blindsided? Yes. And I have said, I don't know. I don't know the particulars, but I have asked people, start praying for that person offensively. Instead of like, God, when are you ever going to wake them up, or however that's prayed, God, will you start going to war on the ones that are going to war on my boss, my spouse, my kids? I know they love you, so this doesn't make sense. And would you go to war on the ones going to war on them, so that they will be the ones eventually something happens in a way saying, what is going on? Maybe I need to get some help that I've denied. Whether it's, maybe it's fear keeping them away from something, maybe it's pride keeping them from something, I don't know. But in other words, I want to stay focused on looking for solutions, particularly when you're talking husband, wife, family situations. I want to stay focused on looking for solutions, not if this keeps up, here's my ultimatums. I said, you know, and again, this is not, I'm not exaggerating this one bit. When I had a guy come in and he said, we've got to talk. And I said, what are we talking about? And he said, my wife said she's leaving me if I don't talk to you, so talk. And I said, you don't want to be here, do you? And he said, no. And I said, you feel blackmailed? He said, I do. I said, I would too. And I'm not suggesting that just goes one way with one gender. I'm saying that was not a, even if the spouse was concerned, that's not a great way to say, I'm going to, you know, put down a hammer and blackmail you if you don't this or that. You don't usually get a positive response. So I guess I'm saying I want to focus on resolution, if I can, solution. And it's heartbreaking. I mean, your voice even sounded that to me. It hurts. But on the other hand, I'm saying I want to stay committed to the one that I committed myself to, first the Lord Jesus and my spouse. And I want to see, is there a way of seeing something work instead of assuming that it can't? Can demons be a problem? Yes. I have had people that say, I'm lost, I'm over my head. I've asked them to start praying offensively, and I have truly had people say, they started asking questions about this and that. It was like, man, they had a Jesus moment or something. I go, praise the Lord. Maybe that's what they're really dealing with. So I guess that would be my, you know, I say, don't chase it. Number two, start praying. If someone says, in the world I live in, I don't think that's enough, I go, I'm sorry, but all the training and teaching in the world, even people that specialize and have in it, most people are going to end up doing what they want to do. And if they're already listening to the wrong advice, it's very difficult. I say, I'm going to be rational with someone that doesn't want to be rational. I'm asking God, will you supernaturally jump into this thing? Because if the rational things work, I've already been working with that. And I'm not saying by rational it's hocus pocus. I'm saying it's ask God, you can do with the mind and heart what I can't, what man can't, and I'm asking you to please intercede. I'm asking you as your daughter, as your son, please do that. Now, the thing where I, again, Janet, you wish you could edit this if this comes out wrong. But but I thought about on the break, Earl Rodmacher was a dear friend of mine. He was a mentor of mine. I just hold him in the, he's with Jesus now. But I remember one time when he walked up to me and he said, Carl, and again, Christine, I'm not putting you in this bucket at all. We don't know each other. So I'm not inferring. But he said to me one day, he said, Carl, I wish all the books that have been written by counselors, by pastors, you know, well-meaning, here's the perfect wife and here's the perfect husband, had never been written. And I looked at him and I thought, what in the world are you saying? And he said, back in the day, he said, we just figured this is my wife, this is my husband, and I am going to find a way to work this through an honorable way. And he said, the more we learn about perfect husband, perfect wife, instead of making perfect marriages, it just gives me ammo why you're not perfect. And since you're not perfect, why should I have to put up with that? And since I'm an independent person, whether I'm man or woman, and no one is going to blow my opportunity for life, whether it's man or woman, if you're in the way, I'll just get rid of you. And he said, it used to be in the world all the time, but he said, in the church, it's happening too, more and more. And he said, why couldn't we focus on we're sinners saved by grace? Let's keep trying to make steps forward instead of, am I the perfect one? And I sat back on that, and Janet, I got to tell you, I thought about that and thought about that. And he said, is there a correlation between when we learned how each of us is supposed to be perfect and how the separation divorce rate went up even within the church? And I said, I don't know how to answer that one, Dr. R, because I've never studied that. But I just think I want to focus on resolution and solution when it's possible, whenever it's possible. So I'm praying. I'm praying for my spouse if it's not making sense. And God, if this is just them, soften their heart. And if it's enemies that are doing this, expose those enemies and help them understand this has got to change. This has got to change. But God's the one that changes the heart. I, as a human being, can't. I celebrated my 50th year of marriage with my bride a couple of weeks ago. And I go, she still can't change my heart, and I can't change hers. We can influence them because I love my wife, and I want to please her. But if someone said, I can change your heart, I say, that's a job God can do. Mm-hmm. So I'm interceding and petitioning. God, will you do what man can't do?
9: Amen and amen. Christine, thank you so much. Appreciate your being here. 877-548-3675. Any question you have on spiritual warfare? Because our guest is Dr. Carl Payne. Sally, I welcome you from Wisconsin. Your question, please.
10: Hi, thanks for taking the call. I wanted to know how Satan seems to work in people that have some mental disabilities. Christian people actually, some Christian people are bipolar, schizophrenic, lots of people have autism, and I don't know how to deal with that because I've had so many people in the last couple of years who suffer from these mental things, and I'm not a psychiatrist, okay? And recently a young lady from my church left. She's gone to 5 churches in 11 years. I've known her. Granted, she told me that she has autism. I think a lot of it gets misdiagnosed. But nonetheless, she left, and when she did, she kind of signed up with a bunch of Satanists. Mm. And I'm totally shocked that any person that knew the gospel, understood it, could present it, would then go back. She came out of that. She would go back to that. It breaks my heart. Yeah. And I haven't called her. She posted it on her Facebook that she no longer believes in Jesus. She wants nothing to do with him. So where do you start with that?
0: Yeah. Boy, that's a lot of questions inside of one. I'll give you something real quick. I'm thinking of a buddy, not the same situation, different circumstances, but, you know, a buddy that has completely walked away that I would have signed off in a heartbeat on, and his love for Jesus, I still believe he loves Jesus. but he's been, this has been a not a cultic change, but an academic, got a hold of some people that, that have very irresponsible teaching, and he got caught into it. And what I've let him know is I'm there anytime you want to talk, because right now he's got all the answers. And I've just said, just so you know, if you ever want to talk, I would love to talk with you, because I will agree to disagree with some of the assumptions that you now believe to be true. And I, you know, we still talk. So that would be one thought. The second thought I had would be, again, so much more of the diet. I'm hearing music. Can we? Is there time to come back to this?
9: 100%, Carl. We'll do exactly that. So, and I appreciate also the tenderness of our caller. Thank you so much for caring for your friend and for caring where she is right now in her spiritual journey. So let me take a break. 877-548-3675. 877-548-3675. And don't forget Carol's outstanding book on this particular topic. It's linked on our information page at In the Market with Janet Parshall. Click on the red box that says Program Details and Audio. It takes you right to the information page. You'll see Carol's picture, a lengthier bio, and a link to his book, Spiritual Warfare, Christians, Demonization, and Deliverance. Check it out. It's fabulous. Back after this.
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9: 877-548-3675. That's our number here on In the Market with Janet Parshall. We're taking your questions on spiritual warfare. 877-548-3675. And Sally has joined us from Wisconsin because she has a broken heart about a particular friend that's walked away from the church. But she also has a transcendent part to her question as well. And Carl, I know you get asked this over and over again, and that is a corollary, a linkage between spiritual warfare and mental illness. And maybe somewhere in your answer you could address, is it an either or can it be a both and? But let's go back to where you were, because I know you had lots on your heart, so please go ahead.
0: Oh, we're very much on the same page on that, and I thank you, Janet. And first again, yes, Sally, I truly have been where you are when you see things and your heart hurts and you go, what in the world can you do? And back to where I think I should be going with this would be say, do I see overlapping? Have I worked with that? Yes, I've worked with overlapping between some type of mental illness, some type of mental challenge, some kind of psychosis, and demonic work. And demons take advantage of something that is already there, I believe. Oftentimes they can. Mm-hmm. Are there times when something has been diagnosed as something psych? You said you're not a psychiatrist, Sally. I'm not either. I'm not trained as a psychiatrist. But if the assumption is you have to be able to learn how to work with people and issues, it depends on the issue. I have regularly referred people out when my sense is this is not something that I am, equipped to work with. What I have been seeing more and more over the last several decades, I've had people, psychiatrists, psychologists, both in my office with me saying, well, what about this and why that? And can I sit in with you while you're working with people? Because there are people we have diagnosed a number of different ways, and yet we're not getting anywhere with them. Mm-hmm. And I guess where I'm going would be whether you're a preacher, whether you're a doctor, a psychologist, psychiatrist, and particularly if you say you're a Christian, I would say my bottom line is we want to help people. And if I can be more help by getting out of the way with a particular individual, I'll do it. I don't have to be right. I want them help. I hope I'm right. But maybe if we can see more and more of, is there overlapping? Yes. Is it always overlap? No. I've worked with people that I think were just gone. And they weren't needing me with the demonism. I've also worked with people that were diagnosed. You said even the diagnosed. I've worked with people many times that were diagnosed with a particular issue, and it was demonic. It can go either way. I've seen all of that over the last 40 years. What I'm wanting to see more and more of is what I am starting to see, and that is the counselor giving me a call and saying, we've taken our best shot. Is there a chance we're missing something? Mm-hmm. Just like I have been very happy to talk with counselors, psychiatrists, and such. And I'm saying, okay, I've taken my best shot. Maybe this is not the area. Can you help me? In other words, I think as Christians, if we can help each other, help others, instead of, well, there's got to be a natural, the supernatural stuff. Ha, that's just for people that the devil made me do it. And the demon of the coffee cup and everybody's

0: 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You don't need a building. 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
2: Or one time, because it is demonization. Maybe someone else, it's a mental illness, it's a breakdown. Maybe someone else, it's a physical issue. And I'm saying, how about we learn how to support each other instead of assuming that someone is, you know, everyone's a fraud. No, everyone isn't a fraud. Everyone's just out of it for money. I don't need to say this, but I'm going to say this quickly because I hear it at conferences. You know, all these people that just want to make money. Janet, I've been at this over 40 years. I've never charged a person a dime for talking to me. So as soon as people say, oh, it's all about trying to use people, I go, then I'm pretty bad at it, I guess, because I don't do that. I just figure as a pastor, we help where we can help, whether that means being able to dive straight into something because we've seen it and we recognize it, or if it's something I don't, then referring them to somebody that can help. But those referral systems need to work both ways. If what we're wanting to say is, I'm a Christian, well, if I'm a Christian, then I ought to know that the supernatural is just as real as the natural. Is everything supernatural? I don't believe that. Is everything natural? I don't believe that either. I can say it. Do I function that way? And I want to function that way. Why? Because ultimately what we're wanting is the health of the person involved. And they're different. In other words, we work with real people, not widgets. If I can just crank out the system and make the widget work, except we deal with real people and their idiosyncrasies, and people are different. I can't guarantee we can help somebody, but we can at least do our best to attempt to.
3: I hope that answers, Sally, so much. And thank you so much for caring for your friend. Go back to something that Carol said before about praying without ceasing. Prayers availeth much. We learn that in Scripture, so do that. Carol, for people, again, who struggle, in fact, they might have been asking themselves during the course of this conversation, how do I know if I'm personally stressed mentally, that I'm struggling with something that maybe perhaps hasn't yet been diagnosed, or am I being demonically oppressed? How does the individual follower of Christ learn to discern that in their own life?
2: Here's a quick issue. When the focus is always on you're inadequate or Jesus is inadequate, my radar goes up because that's how the other side works.
3: Yeah, exactly right. That's a great metric to see that. Carol, thank you so much. That hour went by very, very quickly. Let me just take this opportunity to get my friends again to read this. You know, I wish I'd say this often. I'm going to repeat it one more time. I wish I could tell you it's hard to find stories about the occult. It is exactly the opposite. The material that's out there is growing exponentially. It is reflective of a seismic spiritual shift that's taking place in the country. You and I can't see it because God didn't give us those kind of eyes, to which I say, thank you, Lord. But there's movement afoot spiritually in the unseen realm. I think you sense that. I think you know that. We don't have to be afraid. Greater is he that is in us than he that is in the world. God did not give us a spirit of fear, but power, love, and of a sound mind. So you need to read up so you can get up and you can get out and you can contend for the faith, recognizing our battle is and always will be the world, the flesh, and the devil. And he's created us to be overcomers through him and because of him. Thank you, Carol. Thank you, friends. We'll see you next time on In the Market with Janet Parshall.
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7: You see, we're not to think more highly of ourselves than we ought to think, but think soberly, the Bible tells us, or have sound judgment. We're just fleshly people that God uses and He works through. And when He talks about think soberly or sound judgment, it means to think gravely or sternly. Realizing who you are before Christ, you haven't lost that sin nature. You haven't lost that capacity to do evil. It's still there. So you have to be pretty stern with the flesh.

Aloha kako e komo mai. Welcome to As We Gather, the Bible teaching ministry of Calvary Chapel Honolulu with Pastor Bill Stonebreaker. Today, Pastor Bill continues in Samuel, looking at 1 Samuel chapter 15.

0: in ministry. There's always a struggle in ministry, but that struggle is always really a testing of us, a proving of us. It's easy to volunteer and be involved in something, but usually what comes of that is a real testing ground for us and our Christian walk, our Christian faith, our servanthood. The greatest in the kingdom of God is the servant of all. And sometimes we might have high expectations of what we are as a servant, but we usually find when we get involved in those areas of ministry, we really find out what's inside of us. Is it serving the Lord? Are we committed so much to the Lord that we want to see other people grow and be ministered to at our expense? Because sometimes it's can get tiring. Sometimes we feel like we're not making much headway, but the Bible tells us, don't be weary of well-doing. In due season, you'll receive a reward. So sometimes you don't always get the rewards here on earth. I noticed Alan, you know, you'll see him out here if you come early enough. He's always cleaning the windows. He's just doing so much. And, you know, but it's always to the Lord. The thing about Saul, he's been given an incredible position, the king of Israel. And what he does with that is just really amazing. And it seems as though God has given him maybe a second chance. He's already told him that he's going to take the kingdom away. But sometimes God will warn us. God will discipline us in certain areas. And if we repent, if we turn, we're back right in there with God. We're right there again. God will use us again. But sometimes he puts us on probation, you know, if we fail in a certain area. He might say, okay, I'm going to trust you with this again. Let's see how you do. And that's what he's doing with Saul here. You see, your salvation and the kingdom of God and your forgiveness of sin in heaven, you're not on probation for that. That's a gift. That's a free gifting. But you see, our calling demands and requires us as being a servant, being led of the Holy Spirit, being led of the Lord. So we have a big part of that. God is the one that gives that ministry and he calls us into that ministry. But what we do with that is really determined by us and our following the Lord. And so that's what we're seeing with Saul here. Samuel, basically, you might say he's the coach. He's encouraging him on. He is the priest. He's the last judge there in Israel. But you find that even in spite of that, in this powerful leader of Samuel, Saul seems to be wanting his own way and going his own way. So he has had victory. He's had victory over the Philistines, or over Nahash, the Ammonites, and you know, some victory. But what does he do with that victory? He kind of glorifies himself. And so God is saying, because he's entered into the office of a priest by making an offering he wasn't supposed to, and then God basically chastised him, saying, you're losing, you've lost your ministry. You've lost what I've called you to. But then it's almost as though he gives him another chance. He says, okay, well, let me put you on a little bit of a short tether here and on probation and see how you do in this next incident, this next dealing with the Amalekites. And so that's where we're at here. And so he says in 1 Samuel 15, verse 1, then Samuel said to Saul, the Lord sent me to anoint you as king over his people, over Israel. Now, therefore, listen to the words of the Lord. Thus says the Lord of hosts, I will punish Amalek for what he did to Israel, how he set himself against him on the way while he was coming up from Egypt. So it's almost like he's saying, okay, you've really blown it the first time. But here, I'm going to give you another chance. I'm going to send you out after the Amalekites. Their iniquity is full. I'm going to wipe them out, and I'm going to use you, Saul. It's interesting, you know, when you hear that the Lord sent me to anoint you. Samuel, that highest one in Israel at this point, who's been judging Israel, who's been the prophet of Israel for all that time. And now he's sent to Saul and he says, Lord sent me to appoint you. That would be that would grab our attention, wouldn't it? If we were Saul. Wow, the Lord sent you to do that for me? Can you imagine if the Lord somehow put his hand upon someone and said, you know what, Billy Graham, he's now home to be with the Lord, but now I'm anointing you to go and be a like Billy Graham to the nations. Or maybe a Chuck Smith, a pastor type person. I'm going to anoint you to be that. I mean, that would grab our attention and we would want to follow through with that. You would think that would be true of Saul. But Saul's on thin ice at this point, very thin ice. His incomplete obedience, as I mentioned, he took the office of a priest, which he wasn't supposed to, and he made a sacrifice. We saw that in chapter 13, and you can read it again on your own, verses 9 to 14, and you see that, where God says, I've chosen someone after my own heart. I mean, if God said that to you, that would really straighten you up and say, no, God, I want to be after your own heart. Lord, forgive me. Let me go on with you now. Well, Samuel's giving him another chance here, a chance to redeem himself and to show the gratitude of what God, that calling, that choosing him, that opportunity to be king of Israel. And God said that I'm going to bless you to all generations if you just follow me. Boy, what a tremendous promise. Now, the Amalekites, this is an interesting group of people. The Amalekites were the prodigy of Esau. Remember, Jacob have I loved, Esau have I hated. Esau was a man of the flesh, or I've loved less than Jacob. Jacob was one that God had called into ministry. But Esau, a man of the flesh, a man of the field, never really served the Lord, but he would always go contrary to his parents. And, you know, he would go after, pagan women and things like that. But what the Amalekites did and why God is judging them now, they attacked the weak and the feeble as they journeyed through the wilderness on their way to the promised land after they left Egypt. And so God is judging them for that. It's been 500 years. They could have repented, but they didn't. You find in Deuteronomy chapter 25 and verses 17 on, it says, remember what Amalek did to you along the way when you came out of Egypt, how he met you along the way and attacked among you all the stragglers at your rear when you were faint and weary. And he did not fear God. Therefore, it shall come about when the Lord your God has given you rest from all your surrounding enemies in the land which the Lord your God gives you as an inheritance to possess. You shall blot out the memory of Amalek from under the heaven. You shall not forget. Now, 500 years later, that's going to happen. The very thing that prophecy is going to happen. You think the Amalekites knew about that? Probably. Heard about that. They had 500 years to change their ways, but they didn't. And their iniquity was full. And so the Amalekites were going to be wiped out. There have been many nations that have been on planet Earth for the last 6,000 years, and some of them don't exist anymore. The Amalekites don't exist anymore. The Girgashites don't exist anymore. You see, when a group of people sin to the extent where the iniquity is full, then God will just deal with them and wipe them off the face of the earth so they won't pollute the rest of the population. And you're going to see a scripture that a lot of people, you know, they have a problem with. I don't, because I'm not going to judge God. I don't know why God does certain things that I think, wow, that's pretty heavy, God. But I'm not his judge. I'll just wait to be with him. And if I tend to ask him, Lord, now, why did you do that? I can kind of understand it, but we'll see it when we get to it. But their iniquity is filled. And the Amalekites were a type of the flesh. the sin of the flesh. One of the things that we see in Scripture in the book of Esther, Haman, who wanted to wipe out the Jews, he's an Amalekite. But he came years later. So what Saul was meant to do, he didn't do. Notice what God says in verse 3 on. He says, now go and strike Amalek and utterly destroy all that he has, and do not spare him, but put to death both man, woman, child, infant, ox, sheep, camel, and donkey. Then Saul summoned the people and numbered them in Telaim, 200,000 foot soldiers and 10,000 men of Judah. And verse 5, and Saul came to the city of Amalek and set an ambush in the valley. And Saul said to the Kenites, go depart, go down from among the Amalekites, lest I destroy you with them. For you showed kindness to all the sons of Israel when they came out from Egypt. So the Kenites departed from among the Amalekites. So utterly destroy, he's saying. In other words, God has put them under the ban. That's another term, putting under the ban. In other words, God's judgment, totally, completely God's judgment. It's defined when it's put under the ban, it's defined as a special people or a special property under God's ban. It's his prerogative to destroy utterly. That's what he did with Jericho. Remember, he put the city under the ban and everything that was in it was God's. And then one of the guys stole, he took something, just a shiny piece of metal, and he put it under something that was very valuable, put it under his tent, and the Lord exposed him, and he was put to death, and so they lost the next battle because they were in sin. That was under the ban, and they took what was under the ban. And so here God says, this people is under the ban, utterly destroy them. Now, sometimes a radical removal saves lives. A radical removal saves lives. Remember when Jesus said, if your eye causes you to stumble, pluck it out, if your hand cut it off? Well, he's talking about something that is very severe. Now, you know, if you plucked out your right eye, you always have your left eye to sin with, or you cut off your right hand, you always have your left hand to sin with. He was talking about deal radically with sin in your life so that it not possess you and destroy you. Because the wages of sin is death. It can destroy you. And so when you think of what God is doing here in this nation, the Amalekites, so that they don't pollute Israel, which is God's people, utterly destroy them, so that they don't influence you, so that they don't dwell with you, supposedly in you know, jointly, and then you intermarry, and all of a sudden you become like them. Melanoma. You want to cut it out completely. I've had good surf friends that have died of melanoma. One guy used to deliver my surfboard blanks when I would shape, and he got melanoma, and I was at his house right before he died, and it was horrible. I just had three things cut off my back yesterday. You know, I'm just hoping that they're not, you know, they're okay. But you see, you've got to cut those things out. I don't know if you remember, and you know the name of Aaron Ralston. It was in 2003. And he was hiking alone, and he made a descent down Blue John Canyon in South Utah, and a boulder dislodged and pinning his right wrist to the canyon wall. After 5 days, no help in sight, he broke his forearm, amputated it with a dull pocket knife to free himself, hiked the rest of the canyon, rappelled down 65-foot drop, and hiked 7 miles to safety. That's pretty radical. But he saved his life. I mean, he wrote a book and all that, and made a movie out of that. But, you know, sometimes we need to do the extreme to preserve life. And you see, with God, I don't make excuses for God. You know, why, God? The infants, the men and women and that, you know, little kids and stuff. I can't defend God in this. I'm not going to try to defend him, you know, in his actions. Nor should you. It just happened. God has got his reasons. And I know that some will try to explain away when you talk about some of the viruses and some of the sicknesses people get where they don't have the medical attention like we do now. They were destined to implode and die anyway. So what God does is it's a premature death to that nation so they don't pollute God's people. I don't know. You can try to explain it away, but I don't have to explain what God does. I don't understand it. I have to say that. And I often, when I first read that, I thought, well, why God for the, you know, those little ones and stuff? You know, but God has his ways. You see, Saul is on a mission now. He's on a mission for God. The Amalekites, they're bullies. They were bullies. They attacked the stragglers as they're going through the wilderness, the ones that couldn't keep up. And now they're going to pay the price. They're going to pay the price, and that's God's judgment. You see, God is always for the underdog, those most vulnerable. And he's now going to bring, as he says, retribution upon them or utterly destroy them. He's going to bring what they deserve. And again, that's God's prerogative. But notice there's another nation there, the Kenites. The Kenites were good guys. They were descendants, good guys and ladies and the kids. They were descendants of Moses' father-in-law, Jethro. And they were smiths, or they worked in metal. And they befriended Israel on their journey through that wilderness wandering. And so they were good to Israel. So he dismisses them. And that's a benevolent thing to do. Even though he's a bad leaders can do good things. You know, I mean, it's not all bad, but it's a lot of disobedience to God in these things, which we don't want to be. But here, this is good. This is a benevolent thing, letting them go. So he says in verse 7, so Saul defeated the Amalekites from Havilah as you go to Shur, which is east of Egypt, and he captured Agag, king of the Amalekites, alive, and utterly destroyed all the people with the edge of the sword. But Saul and the people spared Agag and the best of the sheep and oxen, the fatlings, the lambs, and all that was good, and were not willing to destroy them utterly, but everything despised and worthless, and they utterly destroyed. Now, it doesn't say it here, but some of the Amalekites got away. They didn't destroy all of them. And you can search the scriptures and see that. And actually, in time to come, you see that as well. Because I already mentioned that Haman was an Agagite. When it talks about Agag, the leader, it's kind of like Pharaoh. Pharaoh, there are many pharaohs, but it represented Egypt. Agag was a term for the Agagites, representing the Agagites. Now, Saul is feeling pretty good about himself after he wins the battle with the Amalekites. So, you know, when you feel good and you have the victory, sometimes you think you could do whatever you want to do. Well, you can't. If God has commanded a certain thing and now you've got the victory, why do you think that you won the victory and God didn't give you the victory? And so you don't have to do what God wants you to do. You can do whatever you want to do. You're taking liberties with God. You see, with self-exaltation comes independence from God and from any accountability. Sometimes a person's strength can be their very weakness. Oh, they're so victorious. They're so popular. Wow, they've got everything going for them. But that can be the very weakness of that person or that leader, because they're not accountable to good counsel. They're not accountable to God. They're so independent from God because they seem to be exalted in their position and in their calling. You see, we're not to think more highly of ourselves than we ought to think, but think soberly, the Bible tells us, or have sound judgment. We're just fleshly people that God uses and he works through. And when he talks about think soberly or sound judgment, it means to think gravely or sternly, realizing who you are before Christ, and you haven't lost that sin nature. You haven't lost that capacity to do evil. It's still there. So you have to be pretty stern with the flesh, and you have to be sober in how you see your ministry with the Lord. You see, Saul doesn't have sound judgment, but he becomes arrogant. He becomes very prideful in what he does. And we see it as we go on. He saved Agag. Wait a minute, there's the king. He saved Agag, and he keeps the spoils, the best of the spoils. Well, it's partial obedience, and that's what he's going to say. I obeyed the Lord. Partial obedience is disobedience, wearing the mask of religious respectability.
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0: In Matthew chapters 8 through 10, we see the power of Jesus on full display, power over storms, over sickness, even over the forces of darkness. But you know, the greatest display of his power may be the one still happening when he heals broken hearts and forgives sin. Welcome to Through the Bible. In Matthew chapter 8, our teacher, Dr. J. Vernon McGee, reminds us that Jesus not only has authority over all creation, he has the power to change lives. He saves us, and then he begins the lifelong work of shaping us to be more like his son. I'm Steve Schwetz, and as you find your place on the Bible bus, Greg and I have some stories to share about how God is using Through the Bible to reach speakers of the Mandarin language.
1: Yeah, one of the most widely spoken languages in the world, maybe the most widely spoken.
0: Yes, probably. It actually, from a native speaker standpoint, I did a little research on this.
1: Good.
0: 930 million native speakers against a backdrop, you go, what's English?
1: Yeah.
0: English is only 390 million native.
1: See, I love hanging out with you because I learn things all the time.
0: Yeah, I know.
1: Often not what not to do. Just kidding. No, that was great. That is very interesting. I didn't realize that. So native speakers is definitely the most widely spoken in the world.
0: Yeah, that's, by far.
1: That's amazing. And we have the privilege of working with my old colleagues at FEBC, lovely people that have been ministering to China since 1949, Steve.
0: I mean, think it's safe to say they're probably the longest standing Christian organization. I don't know if Hudson Taylor's got something.
1: Yeah, Hudson Taylor would have been there earlier, but I shared this a few months ago. I met his great-great-grandson, and he said that after Mao Zedong kicked out all the missionaries in 1949, about half the Christians they met decades later heard the gospel through radio. So it's a powerful, powerful medium.
0: Yeah, here's a testimony. This is from Sister Liu, who listens to our traditional Mandarin broadcast and tells us this. I've been listening to this program for some time. I feel that it has helped me a lot. My father also listens with me, and we would like to support the program team more.
1: Wow, that's great. That's great. Another listener shares his trouble keeping up and asks us to pray. He says, "Greetings to you. I really love Through the Bible, but I have to be honest, I'm not very consistent. I want to keep going, but sometimes I don't persist. Please pray for me that I would return to God's word and let it guide me back to him."
0: That's great.
1: Yeah.
0: Hopefully he'll continue on.
1: He needs to hear. You've done some really good talks with our listeners to say, don't sweat it. You know, if you fall off the wagon, just get right back
0: on. Just start a new day. Don't worry about catching up.
1: We need to teach you to speak Mandarin.
0: Probably not going to happen.
1: Yeah, it's probably not going to work very well.
0: I'm not gifted in language. But I am English.
1: It is only an important message, and I hope that our colleagues will convey that. We just want people to get on the bus whenever they can.
0: Yeah, let me read this last one. This is a listener from China. In Zephaniah 2, verses 1 to 3, the prophet implored the people to seek the Lord God, to repent quickly before the judgment comes, and said the righteous are to keep seeking the Lord and to do what is righteous. This is an apt reminder for myself. May the Lord help me in keeping a humble attitude and always walk with him.
1: And Steve, these letters are coming from different parts of the world because Chinese, Mandarin, and Cantonese are spoken all over different parts of Asia and all over the world. But this is a good opportunity for us to remind people of the importance of our world prayer team.
0: Yes.
1: If you've never heard about it, Steve, tell them.
0: Oh, my friend, just go to ttb.org and you can sign up to get a daily email only Monday through Friday, and it'll revolutionize the way you go through your inbox. There's a brief, we travel the world, figuratively speaking, on our knees. There's typically a brief testimony about someone in that region and ways that you can pray for them. And it is a great way to connect with us, to connect your prayer life with the way God is so significantly moving all around the world.
1: Yes.
0: So do that today, ttb.org. Greg, why don't you pray for us?
1: Father, what a privilege that we get to give your word out in over 250 languages all over the world, and then to hear how fellow believers are being strengthened and helped along in their daily walk with you. We're just so grateful to be part of this ministry, and thank you for all you're doing. And now we turn to you and ask you to do the same for us. Help us to walk well today as we study your word. In Jesus' name, amen.
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2: Now today we come to the 8th chapter of the Gospel of Matthew. Last time we concluded the Sermon on the Mount, and it is conceded by friend and enemy alike that there has been given no higher ethic than you have in the Sermon on the Mount. Now the question arises, how would you attain to that high ethic? How would you attain to it? And Matthew brings together here a series of miracles which demonstrate that the one who gave the ethic also has the dynamic for its accomplishment and for carrying it out. Our Lord made it very clear to us who are believers today. He says, without me, ye can do nothing. I wish we could keep that before us all the time, that you and I, in and of ourselves, are unable to accomplish anything, but it's only as you and I, by the power of the Spirit, through Christ, He works through the Spirit that He sent into the world, and the Spirit of God alone can accomplish. Now, that reveals something that's very important, that Matthew's not attempting by any means to give us a biography of the Lord Jesus, nor is he attempting to put in a chronological order the series of events that even took place in his ministry. Now, there's a movement here. If you miss it, I think you miss the gospel altogether. Now, having given the Sermon on the Mount by the king comes down from the mountain, and we have a series in this chapter, actually, of six miracles. But the next chapter also has miracles in it, six there, so that we have 12 miracles that he performs that demonstrate the fact that he has the power. And these miracles that are recorded are given in a very definite, organized, logical order, but not chronological at all. Matthew's not seeking for that. What he's attempting to do is to give you this movement that reveals the king. The king went to the mountain, enunciated his manifesto, the law of the kingdom. Now this one's able to accomplish it through the citizens of the kingdom. Now the Sermon on the Mount is, I think, here in an abridged edition. We'll have the unabridged when you get to the millennium, and there'll be many more things, I'm sure, that are to be carried out. But this illustrates something. Now, the miracles, we don't have all the miracles that demonstrate his power, but they're given in a very definite way. Let me call your attention to this. First of all, one of the leper, he touches him, and that's human disease at its worst. The centurion's servant, now he didn't have any contact with him at all, but he healed him from a distance. Peter's wife's mother, he touches her. And the demons were cast out. He moves into the supernatural realm of the Spirit. He stills the winds and the sea, and that's in the realm of nature, power over natural forces. He casts out demons of the two Gergesenes, and that's supernatural. That is a very difficult case. So he moves in all of these different areas, and it's not in a chronological, but a logical order. And there is this movement, therefore, in Matthew that we need to see. Now, let's look at these miracles that we have recorded here. First of all is the miracle of the leper. And I begin reading now at Matthew 8, verse 1. When he was come down from the mountain, great multitudes followed him. Now, I must call attention to these references as we go through. It's very important, or again, you'll miss Matthew. Great multitudes followed him, not just a few. You see, he's up in Capernaum. That was his headquarters. And this next miracle is there at Capernaum, I'm confident. Of course, it raises the question of just what mountain that he gave the Sermon on the Mount on. And I must confess, I don't know. I read of three different ones. I don't think that's important for us anyway. But when he came down from the mountain, great multitudes followed him. Now is the king who's able to enunciate an ethic up there, is he able to move with power among humanity? That's very important. When I was in college, I had a roommate. When we had our graduation, we had a speaker that, oh my, he carried us to the clouds, telling us what we ought to do, you know. That's generally what a graduation speaker does. And my roommate had a rough year. He was a very attractive fella, very popular, and he'd gotten in, really, with the wrong crowd. In fact, it took him out of the ministry. He began to drink and he was in real trouble. I'd talked to him several times, but it did no good at all. Finally, at this graduation, I never shall forget, he came in the room. He dropped down on his bed, just sat down, very dejected, and he looked up at me and he said, "Mac, I don't need anybody to tell me what to do. I need somebody to tell me how to do it." May I say, that's what we need, isn't it? Now, he's enunciated the ethic. Does he have power? Well, he moves down, and this is a tremendous movement. Notice this, verse 2. "And behold, there came a leper." That's one of the worst cases, incurable in that day. "There came a leper and worshiped him, saying, Lord, if thou wilt, thou canst make me clean." Now, this leper, when he came to the Lord Jesus, he didn't come and say to him, "Will you make me clean? Or are you able to make me clean?" He came with faith. The Lord Jesus now has come from the heights. He goes down to the depths. He's confronted by a leper, and the leper puts it on this basis here. He said, "Lord," and he recognizes his lordship. And he says to him, if you will, you can make me clean. Not always his will, friends, but if it's his will, he can do it. And the will of God must come first. Oh, that's so important, and it's so difficult for me. Now, maybe it's easy for you, but I find it difficult to put the will of God first. I put it like this, "Lord, will you do this because I want you to do this?" That is the basis. This leper says, "You will. You can. I know you can. But will you? Is it according to your will?" That's a little different than we hear it today, is it not? When we hear some people saying that you can demand of the Lord to do certain things, and that he will do these things. May I say to you, let him decide it. And that's the only way it's going to be done anyway. Now, notice verse 3, for this is a very wonderful thing. "And Jesus put forth his hand and touched him." Now, if I had touched a leper, what would have happened? I'd have got leprosy. It wouldn't have healed him. But our Lord touched him, saying, listen to him, he responded to that, "I will, be thou clean." And immediately his leprosy was cleansed. Now, there's something here that I don't want you to miss because it's so important. It says that he touched him. Have you ever stopped to think that this man not only had the physical disease of leprosy, but he had a psychological hang-up that was terrible? I do not know his background, but I imagine that one day he noticed that there was a breaking out in his hand. He'd been out plowing. He came in and showed it to his wife, and his wife said she'd put some ointment on it, maybe some figs that night. Next morning, it was just as red as it could be, and he went out and plowed again. That went on for about a week, and his wife became a little uneasy. She said, "You go to the priest." He went to the priest, and he put him up for the 14 days. After 14 days, it had spread. The priest said to him, "You have leprosy." And he said, "Well, let me go tell my wife and children goodbye." And he said, "I'm sorry, you can't tell them goodbye. You can't put your arm around your wife again. You'll never be able to hold those little ones in your arm again. And when you come near anyone, you must cry out, unclean." And so he saw his children begin to grow up. They would come and leave food at a certain place, and he'd come and get it after they withdrew. He could only see them at a distance. He had been able to touch no one, and no one had been able to touch him. And one day he comes to Jesus, and he said, "Will you? You can. If you will, you can make me clean." And what did the Lord Jesus do? He touched him. He touched him. My friend, may I say to you, that touch was one of the most wonderful things that ever happened to the man. Not only cleansed his leprosy, but it brought him back into the family of mankind and the family of God. And immediately his leprosy was cleansed. Jesus said unto him, "See thou tell no man, but go thy way, show thyself to the priest, and offer the gift that Moses commanded for a testimony unto them. Now in Mark, you find out this man so overjoyed, you can't blame him. He went and just told everybody about it. May I say to you that here's one man who disobeyed Jesus. I'm rather on his side because he did tell everyone. It caused the Lord Jesus to withdraw from Capernaum. Now we're told, verse 5, and when Jesus was entered into Capernaum, there came unto him a centurion beseeching him. I'm sure the centurion had heard about this. He was a Gentile, a Roman on the outside. He built a synagogue there, we find out later. I think Dr. Luke tells us that. And I have been in that old synagogue, I mean the ruins of it. It's pretty much down today, but the ruins of it is still there. If there's any place where Jesus walked, it would be in that synagogue. But anyway, this centurion came. He'd heard probably about the leper, saying, Lord, my servant lieth at home sick of the palsy, grievously tormented. Now, this man was in a very terrible condition. And we're told here, Jesus said unto him, I will come and heal him. Listen to this centurion. The centurion answered and said, Lord, I'm not worthy that thou shouldst come under my roof, but speak the word only, and my servant shall be healed. For I'm a man under authority, having soldiers under me. And I say to this man, go, and he goeth, and to another, come, and he cometh, and to my servant, do this, and he doeth it. Now, this man is a man in a position who recognized authority. This kind of a power, the kind of power that where he wore a Roman uniform and he could say to a soldier, he'd say, look, do this. He did it. Why? The power, which is authority, the tremendous power. Now he looked at the Lord Jesus and he said, you have that kind of power. Recognize that. When Jesus heard it, he marveled and said to them that followed, verily I say unto you, I've not found so great faith, no, not in Israel. It is recorded that on two occasions the Lord Jesus Christ marveled. One was at the unbelief of Israel, which we'll see in the Gospel of Mark, the 6th chapter. And then here he marveled at the faith of this Gentile, by the way. Now he says, and I say unto you that many shall come from the east and west and shall sit down with Abraham and Isaac and Jacob in the kingdom of heaven. It's interesting, the east and the west. At the time our Lord said this, your ancestors and mine were in the west. And there'll be some listening to me today, your ancestors were in the east. And he said this message is going to get out to them where they can trust me and have faith in me. What a tremendous statement. But the children of the kingdom shall be cast out into outer darkness. There shall be weeping and gnashing of teeth. You see, each individual has to exercise personal faith in Christ. You can't claim your church membership, or you can't claim the fact that your father and mother were wonderful Christians. Verse 13, and Jesus said unto the centurion, go thy way, and as thou hast believed, so be it done unto thee. And his servant was healed in the selfsame hour. The man wasn't there, but he knew the servant was healed because of his faith in the Lord Jesus. He touches the leper, and now at a distance heals the servant. Then we have here Peter's wife's mother, verses 14 and 15. He touched her. She was sick of the fever. He heals her. Notice these three types of disease. One's leprosy, incurable. The other is a palsy, paralysis. Here is a fever, a disease that the only one that is more or less of a temporary disease. She probably would have got over it in time, but he healed her also. The fourth one that's recorded here, it says, when the even was come, they brought unto him many that were possessed with demons. Now that should not be devils. It should be demons. And he cast out the spirits with his word and healed all that were sick. Two things I should call your attention to here. They brought many to him. No isolated case is given. And again, I must say this, that if you watch this gospel very carefully, Matthew will make it clear to you that there were literally thousands of people healed in that day that were walking around. For instance, there was thousands of blind men with their eyes open. There were thousands of those that were crippled, thousands of deaf that had been healed. That's the reason the enemy never questioned whether he had performed the miracle or not. They asked how he did it. That was the important thing. Now, will you notice that it might be fulfilled, which was spoken by Isaiah the prophet, saying, himself took our infirmities and bare our sicknesses. Isaiah 53:4 that he's quoting. Now, this verse, by the way, is the verse that is used, I suppose, by modern so-called healers more than any verse. They say that healing is in the atonement, and of course this is the basis for it. But let's go back to Isaiah and look at this. I do not believe this verse gives sanction for the modern healing movement at all. I don't think that's here. But if you'll notice it very carefully, Isaiah 53:4. Let me begin there. Surely he hath borne our griefs and carried our sorrows, yet we did esteem him stricken, smitten of God, and afflicted. But he was wounded for our transgressions. He was bruised for our iniquities. The chastisement of our peace was upon him, and with his stripes we are healed. Healed of what? Our transgressions and our iniquities. And you say to me, are you sure of that? Oh, I know it, because Peter, in 1 Peter 2:24, he says, who his own self bare our sins in his own body on the tree, that we being dead to sin should live unto righteousness, by whose stripes we are healed.

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2: Use oil, which I believe was healing oil. Why didn't Paul claim healing in the atonement when he mentions the fact that there was given to him a thorn in the flesh? And he says, for this thing I besought the Lord thrice, that it might depart from me. And he said unto me, my grace is sufficient for thee, for my strength is made perfect in weakness. Most gladly, therefore, will I rather glory in my infirmities, that the power of Christ may rest upon me. And there are other examples. Paul in Philippians had a regular hospital on his hand. Epaphroditus had been sick there. And he never used the atonement to claim healing in it at all. May I say to you, it's not always his will to heal. But after all, instead of going through an individual down here who claims or doesn't claim he has the power, instead of going to a tent or an auditorium today, why don't you go directly to the great physician and find out if it's his will? I tell you, friends, that's the place to take physical sickness today. And I believe in divine healing, but I believe in going to the head doctor. I believe in taking it to the great physician and put your case before him and, like the leper, say, if thou wilt, thou canst make me clean. And he gets the glory, you see, and we want him to have that. Until next time, may God richly bless you, my beloved.
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0: And so you tell the story, but you tell it honestly. Don't make your sin bigger than it was or different than it was. You're not going to wow them with your sin. That's not the point. We want to wow them with Jesus, with what he's done for us on the cross. We want to wow them with forgiveness. We want to wow them with mercy, not with ourselves. Someone asked at last service, how can I give a testimony when I am constantly failing? And my answer was, it's not about your success. It's about our failure and Jesus' salvation. And so we are constantly, and Paul doesn't try to look good. He just lays out the kind of person he was when Jesus met him and encountered him. We had a men's conference yesterday, and thank you for all the men that came. And I was at a men's conference a few years ago, and I asked, as I often do, I asked someone, just, you know, tell me something about yourself. I never know what to ask, so I say, tell me something. And this is exactly what happened. He said, I was a wretched homosexual. I had a horrible, depressing life for years, and I was in total sexual bondage. And then I met Jesus Christ, and he delivered me, and he made me a brand new person. I was like our first line of our conversation. I go, whoa, it was incredible. He was not expanding the sin with gory detail, but he was pointing to his need in the power of Jesus, who made him a whole new person. And so when we tell our story, it's we show the glory and the forgiveness of Jesus, but to do that, we have to show our own area of failure and of sin. And that's where most of us are hesitant, because some people will turn it the wrong way and they'll hate you for it, and that's okay, because Jesus doesn't. He loves us and he's forgiven us, okay? And then tell of your encounter with Jesus and tell it emotionally. We want to be honest. So you don't have to pretend that you were a worse person than you were or whatever, because you've got the same sin that I have. It's just shown in different ways. Okay? You tell your story honestly. But then when you tell about Jesus, tell it emotionally. You say, what? No way. Well, you take a look at this story with Paul. When Paul is telling this story, he says, about noon as I came near Damascus, suddenly a bright light from heaven flashed around me. I fell to the ground and I heard a voice say to me, Saul, Saul, why do you persecute me? Okay, this is personal. And Saul, when he gets any kind of wits and strength, he says, okay, Lord, just from heaven, who are you? I'm Jesus. I'm the one you're killing. I'm the one you're persecuting. I'm the one you're trying to put in chains. I'm the one you're beating. Those are my children. That's my bride. Oh boy, that's just a sword right through Saul's heart. And every time I imagine Saul recounting that, there was the pain of his failure, the recognition that he was crucifying his Lord by hating his people. And some of us are afraid to recount the things in the past because it awakens that window of pain, right? The truth of it. But remember we sang about the blood of Jesus. What does it do? It rewrites our history. It doesn't rewrite our history by undoing what was done, but it covers and redeems and now makes our history something that points to the saving power of Jesus. Understand? So if you've had an abortion, you don't want to necessarily go back and deal with that pain of that history unless the blood of Jesus has covered you and fully healed and forgiven you, so that now in awakening that window of pain, you are now pointing to the glorious forgiveness of Christ. Do you understand? He rewrites my past. He rewrites yours by redeeming it and making it a story of testimony to his glory. Okay? And so this is what we see, and there's going to be some emotion in it. Because it's going to be pain. You know, I've counseled a lot of of people in the days, and some are men that have abandoned their family, and then they try to get back, you know, with their kids years later, and they meet them 20 years, and just the emotion of when they go up and they see their son or their daughter, and they say, "Hey, I'm your son," and they say, "I'm your dad." Oh boy. And when you touch base with Jesus, the one that you have been persecuting or avoiding or rebelling against or running away from, and he comes to you, you're not going to retell that story and be cool as a cucumber, right? And that's true for all of us. So there is a component of vulnerability. There's a huge component of risk. It is hard to tell your testimony because, yes, it is a component of you that is being laid bare. And people may step on it. They may, but not Jesus. And Jesus says, if you acknowledge me before men, I will acknowledge you before the Father. But if you deny me before men, I will deny you before the Father. And the important thing about a testimony is not that we impress people. It's not even that we have to save them. That's the Holy Spirit's job. The important thing is that we are true in saying what he has done and who he is, and we are true about who we are. Okay? So this is what you see, and there is a component in which it's emotional. That's why I just thank you, Jessica, for dancing, and thank you for the ladies you dance with, and thank you for worship team for singing, because there's a component of us when we're engaging God that needs expression in all its forms. Okay? So then we see, share the details of your testimony, tell the story honestly of your failure, tell of your encounter with Jesus emotionally, and you don't have to trump it up, but it's going to be, it's very personal. And Jesus in Matthew 25, he has all the nations before him, and he separates the sheep, and he says to the sheep, "Hey, come into my glory and come into my kingdom, because I was hungry and you fed me, I was thirsty, you gave me drink, I was naked and you clothed me, come, join me." And then he says to the others, "Depart from me, you wicked, evil people." Why? "Because I came to you and you ignored me. I was hungry and you didn't give me anything to eat. I was thirsty. You didn't give me anything to drink. It was to me. Because as much as you did it to any of the least of these, you're doing it to me." So there's a very personal component that Jesus wants to touch us. And when we realize that my sin is not some generic sin of being bad, it's a personal offense to a God who reaches down to me and loves me and died for me. And now we just tell our story. That same God who reached down to me can reach down to you. And we see, tell what God said to you clearly. You see this in Acts 22, again with Saul, verse 10. He was assigned what to do. You see it in verse 14, again through Ananias, where he not only heals Saul and prays God, if you've been healed, don't be afraid of sharing it. It's not bad news. You can share it again. God heals whenever and however he wants, and he's powerful to do that. And he received his sight. And then you see in Acts chapter 9, where he tells the story again. You see, Jesus explaining clearly to Saul that he's to go to the Gentiles, to the kings of the Gentiles, and to the Jews. In Acts 22, he just gets to talk about the Gentiles, and they try to kill him again for it. You see him in Acts 26, where he tells the story again. He says, he adds a little verse that's not in the other testimonies. Sometimes God, the Holy Spirit, leads us to remember certain parts. And he said, "Saul, it hurts to kick against the goats. It hurts to bang your head against the wall." And if you're trying to live a Christian life and you're trying to grow in Christ, but your mouth is sealed to telling other people about Christ, it's just like you banging your head against a wall. You're only going to get so far. And God wants to release in you a freedom to share, just to be who you are, just to tell your story, because your story may be the key to unlock someone else's heart to know Christ and to be healed and to grow. God has put you where you are and me where I am to be a light in the context of our culture and the people around us. And Paul, instead of running away from the mob and the culture, went right into the middle of it and told the truth of his story and of Christ. And God has put you where you are for you to tell the truth of where you are in your situation. Ask permission. When God opens a door, only go as far as the permission goes. But you be there and share your story as God rewrites your history and makes it a destiny for someone else in the kingdom of God, okay? So, a few practical things. Tell the truth. Can we say tell the truth? Jesus said, I am the way, the truth, and the life. So to talk about Jesus. Tell the truth and leave the consequences to God. We don't have to change anyone or save anyone or convince anybody. We hope they will be. We pray. We long for them to know Christ. But our job is in love and in peace and in grace to tell the truth and leave the consequences to God. Don't let your unbelief, don't let your insecurity, and don't let someone else's unbelief dissuade you from telling the truth about Jesus. And I know I hid all my teenage years from people knowing that I was a Christian. They all knew I was a Christian. I mean, you can't hide. What I love to do is I like to make fires, wood fires, okay? And in the summertime, that's my joy. I like to make wood fires. And so I built a fire pit in Utah, and I built one here. And so last night, Trish and I, we had a fire in our fire pit. And I, you know, make the fire, and then we do our s'mores and our marshmallows, and we have a great time. But one thing about fire, if you've been around a wood fire, you're going to get smoke. And smoke smells. Right? So if I've been around a fire and there's been smoke, and I built a smokeless fire pit, which is pretty smokeless, pretty good, but there's still smoke, right? And you can't be around a fire and not get that incredibly good smoky smell on you, right? And I could come to church this morning, if I didn't have a shower, I'd still smell like smoke. And you would say, oh, you were around a fire. It's the same for the world with Christians. If you've been around the fire of the Holy Spirit, if you know Jesus Christ as your Lord, if you've been forgiven, if that fire is burning in your heart, I don't care how much you try to hide, they can smell you out. I was sitting in my first year of university and trying to hide, and I was at a table eating, and this guy comes up to me and he says, oh, don't you wish that this bread would just sort of wither up and dry, be driven away like the wind drives the chaff? I say, who is this weirdo? Okay. And he said, or he was trying to speak, you know, Bible things, open up a thing. He knew I was a Christian. I'd never talked to him before, but we smell. Hopefully we smell like Jesus, right, to the world? And so there's no point hiding. And the more our culture goes anti-God and follows satanic things, the more we're going to stand out. And the more people are going to notice. So we need to learn to have our testimony that is there. Because when the opportunity comes, we want to be ready. So witness to what you know. Can we say what we know? What we know. You don't have to share what you don't know, but what you do know. What have you seen? What have you heard? What have you seen of God? And so then in that context, whatever you know, the forgiveness and the love of God can be applied to anybody, any situation, because we're all sinners. We have a common ground with everyone in the world, okay? I was actually really shocked when I announced, Kendall's ordination, and he passed his exam, and we're going to have that. We had a happy dance, and we were all up here happy dancing, and everyone was excited. And then I thought I was upping it another level of joy by announcing that Roe versus Wade had been turned over. I mean, we've been praying for this for our whole lives. Like, we have millions of lives of babies at stake, little ones. And we were just so excited it had been turned and announced, and it was like deadpan. I go, whoa, we have a problem. We have a real spiritual problem. Either the Lord has not redeemed and covered with his blood the things in the past, or we really don't understand the righteousness in the life of God, who brings forgiveness and power and newness, who makes little children in the womb, and who takes sinners outside of the room and redeems us. We have someone who's risen from the dead. So regardless of whatever we're dealing with, addictions or atheists or people who hate you or they don't even know you, we have the secret weapon of our testimony. It's of the forgiveness. If Jesus can forgive me, a worse sinner than you are, he can forgive you too. And that's the God that we have. And that's our story. So, witness to what you know. What you don't know, you leave. Take some salt on the situation just really quickly. I like to think of whenever we open the Word of God, it's like putting salt into our lives. It makes it taste good, and it blesses, and it brings hope, and it brings life. My friend, I led him to the Lord and baptized him and married him and ordained him and lots of things, and we're good buddies. And he sent me a video message, and it was him driving in his truck, and he was memorizing, and he was just reciting all of Luke chapter 24, which is on the resurrection of Jesus, the risen Lord. It was incredible. And I was just so encouraged, and I was so blessed just to hear the word recited from his heart. You know, it's a big difference when something's sort of dead as to when it's embodied in a life. And I was so encouraged. And then I felt the Holy Spirit saying, okay, John, that's great. What are you memorizing now? And I said, okay, I got to get back at it, God. Okay, I got to get myself there. So shake some salt. Open up the Word of God. And it may just be reading. It may be encouraging. But have something as part of a marker for your testimony in Scripture. Okay, your testimony is about you apart from Christ. It's about the glory of Christ. And there should be some salt on it. Something of the Word of God. And people don't have to know you're using the Word of God. Just use it. It's powerful. Whether they know it's from the Bible or not. Okay? And put that in there. If you haven't written out your testimony, it's a good starting point. And Pastor Clive was telling me a story this morning. We encourage people in Sunday school to write out the testimony. In Ohana Group, if you're not in Ohana Group, it's a great place to hear other people's testimonies or little short things of what God's been doing. This one lady had very, very difficult death in her family. One of her family members committed suicide. There's few things harder to deal with. Why? Where's God? All this stuff. And then she said she went back to her testimony because she's, you know, her family's just devastated. And she started reading her testimony. And as she was reading her testimony, the Holy Spirit was speaking to her. She was actually being comforted by her own testimony for herself. Isn't that neat? So if you can't even tell your testimony to someone else, write out for you. Because it will give you encouragement. And then maybe down the road, God will give you permission to share it in some form with someone else. But put some salt on it and use it. And finally, a testimony is always there to open the door of invitation to the kingdom of heaven. We talk about Jesus because there is an open invitation for anyone, anywhere, anytime to be changed. Anyone. Power of God available right now, wherever you are, wherever you go, to change everything forever. That's what we bring. And that's the reality of the power of the resurrection of Jesus, who has defeated Satan and death itself, and right now comes. Psalm 51. David had committed murder. David had committed adultery. David had had an illegitimate child who died. David was a total spiritual mess. And he writes this psalm, and he says, God, have mercy on me in your unfailing love. And he says, Lord, let these bones that you've crushed be restored. Lord, don't cast me from your presence. Don't take your Holy Spirit from me. And then in verse 12, this is what he says. This is my prayer for you. I'm going to encourage you. Restore to me the joy of your salvation. You see, when our hearts become calloused and cold toward God, then what happens is our mouths become callous and we don't share Christ as well. And there is this coldness in our worship, in our prayer, and in our witness. And David says, restore to me the joy of our salvation. When you meet with Jesus, I don't care if it was with a lightning bolt from heaven like Saul and you were blind and made, or whether it was a quiet, peaceful revelation of the Holy Spirit opening up your mind to the truth of Christ. Whether it's your grandmother praying for you who led you to Christ when you were 4 years old, or whether it was someone who on your deathbed comes to you and says, Jesus Christ loves you and will forgive your sin. However you came to Christ, there is a joy of meeting the Almighty God and Savior. So I'm going to pray that God will restore that joy. Okay? It's a lot easier. And then secondly, grant me a willing spirit. Some of you, as I've been speaking, you're just saying, no way, not me, not me, not me. Leave it to Pastor John to share all the testimonies, okay? He's better at it. No, it's you. The best one who can share your story that is needed in the people around you is you. That's why God's put you there. And if you stutter and stammer when you do it, like me, bless you. Because that may be what's needed. Because it's not about you having slick words. It's about you pointing to Jesus, who loves and saves. Okay? Restore unto me the joy of my salvation and grant me a willing spirit to sustain me. Then I will teach transgressors your ways and sinners will turn back to you. Save me from blood guilt, O God, the God who saves me. And my tongue will sing of your righteousness. Lord, open my lips. If you want the Lord to put in your mouth something of salvation, of Jesus, and of eternity, I'm going to invite you for me to pray for you. If you want your mouth to be opened and filled with a story of Jesus that he's given you in your life, then I want to release that today in you so that wherever you are, wherever you go, you have the God's secret weapon of the truth of his testimony. So I encourage you, and if that's where you are, and everyone can stay seated, but if you want me to pray for you, because I'm praying for you what I pray for myself all the time. Okay, so this is real personal. If I'm the only one standing, I'll go for it anyway. Okay, but if you want me to pray for you, that God would open your mouth and enable to use you to be a blessing of the mercy of God to other people. And I just want you to stand right now. I'm going to pray for you, okay? Let's pray. So Father, in the name of Jesus, I just pray for these people standing. Lord, I pray that you would take the coal from your altar, just like you did with Isaiah, and touch their lips. Because our lips are so unclean and our hearts are so unclean and our minds are so unclean. How can anything good come out of our lips, Lord? I pray, Lord, that you take that coal from the blood of Jesus and, Lord, forgive us. And that you would now give us an anointing of your spirit to speak about Jesus in our own story. Whatever our past has been, rewrite our history, redeem it, and make it a witness of your love, of your power, and of your grace. And Lord, I pray for each one that's standing that you will give us a chance to, one, ask someone their story, that we would learn to listen before we speak and to rejoice in their story. And then, Lord, that you would give us a chance at some point. Lord, I pray maybe today, maybe this week, that you will open up a door for us to share our story with someone else. Lord, we love you. You are so good. And Lord, we worship you. In Jesus' name we pray. Amen. Can we all stand together as we worship the Lord?
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13: 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Today's message on In Touch, the teaching ministry of Dr. Charles Stanley, explains that God intends for the fountain of His unconditional love to flow through every believer to those around them. Our series, Liberated to Love, continues.
12: Of all the emotions that a person can experience, what is the most important one of all? It is love. It is the superlative of all emotions. There is no emotion that you and I experience that even begins to compare with the importance of the emotion of love. For example, when you and I go to heaven, we're not going to need any hope because it'll all be completed. We won't need any faith, it'll all be finished. But love, we're going to take with us. That's the one emotion we are going to enter into heaven with. And that's what I want to talk about in this message entitled, The Lessons of Love. And I want you to turn, if you will, to 1 Corinthians chapter 13. Now, you'll find it between chapter 12 that has to do with spiritual gifts, and chapter 14 that has to do with one specific gift, and that is the gift of tongues. And the reason Paul is writing this is simply this, that those Corinthian Christians had put far more emphasis on the gifts of the Spirit than they had the fruit of the Spirit. And so if you'll notice what he says as he begins, he says, if I speak with the tongues of men and of angels, but do not have love, I've become a noisy gong or a clanging cymbal. And if I have the gift of prophecy and know all mysteries and all knowledge, and if I have all faith so as to remove mountains, but do not have love, he says, I am nothing. And if I give all of my possessions to feed the poor, and if I deliver my body to be burned, but do not have love, it profits me nothing. Now, what I would like to do in this passage and in this message is to talk about, to discuss the three lessons of love. And I certainly hope you'll be wise enough to jot them down. The first lesson I want us to look at concerning love is this. To live life without learning to love God and learning to love others is to miss the very point of living. To live our life without learning to love God and love others is to miss the very reason for living. Now, if you recall in the 22nd chapter of Matthew, what Jesus said, you recall they were asking him about what is the greatest commandment. And he said, here's the greatest one. You shall love the Lord your God with all your heart and with all your soul and with all your mind. This is the great and foremost commandment. The second is like it. You shall love your neighbor as yourself. Now, Jesus said, of all the commandments there are, he said, the most important commandment deals with love. It deals with our relationship to the Father, loving God, and it deals with our relationship to other people. So, the scripture says in this passage that Jesus said that the most important commandment of all is the commandment that deals with love. You would think, well, the most important commandment ought to be faith and things like that. He says it's love. You'll recall he said, this is the way to his disciples. This is the way I want everybody to know who you are. I want them to know that you're one of my followers, not by your great faith, not by your ability to speak and so forth. He says, the way I want them to know you is I want them to be able to detect within you this sense of love that you've learned to love the Father and you've learned to love them. I want them to see that you are one of my followers because love is just flowing out of you. And so, it's very easy to understand that according to the scripture, that superlative, supreme, greater than all the other qualities, what he's looking for in your life and my life is the spirit of love, actions of love, demonstration, expression of love. Well, how am I going to be able to love God, whom I do not know? And how am I going to be able to love others oftentimes when there is conflict between what we think and how we feel and our personalities don't mesh? So God has taken care of that. And you'll recall the Bible says that you and I, when we were saved, we were born again. He said to Nicodemus, except a man be born again, he cannot see the kingdom of God. He won't understand what it's all about, nor will he enter into it. And so the new birth experience is what takes place when you and I say to the Father, I do believe that Jesus Christ died for my sins. I do confess that I'm a sinner. I do receive him as by faith as my personal Savior. The moment we do that, the Bible says we're born again. Now, what is it that's born again? We receive a brand new spirit. He says, therefore, if any man be in Christ, he's a brand new creation. Old things have passed away, and behold, everything has become new. Well, what became new? One of the things that became new was my capacity to understand and to know God and to love God. You see, Apart from that, he says, you and I were dead in trespasses and sins, dominated by I want and I will, controlled by self-will, selfishness and self-centeredness and pride and arrogance and all the rest. In order for God to make it possible for me to live out my life, and if you to live out your life to do the very thing he wants us to do, that's to learn to love him and to learn to love others, he had to do something dramatic in your life and mine. He had to bring about a new birth experience that gave us a new spirit and a new potential to love and to be loved by others. That's what God wants for all of us. Above all else, he wants us to learn to love him, and he wants us to learn how to be loved in return. And so when we come to this 13th chapter and we see that he says it is preeminent above all things, we know that love is extremely important. But lesson number two is this, and that is that genuine love flows from God who dwells within us. Genuine love has as its source God who dwells within us. All other love is imperfect. All the love that flows through you and me to other people comes through our personality and our fleshly experience. But perfect love comes from God. And when the Lord Jesus Christ came into your life and my life, what did he do? He came into your life and my life and established himself, and he is the source of love that flows from you and me. There is a fleshly love that the unbeliever can experience to some degree. It may be phileo, kind of an affection towards someone, but only those who know Christ as their Savior, only those in whom God is dwelling, can the love of God flow through them. This is why the ministry of the Holy Spirit is so absolutely essential in every single solitary aspect of our life. The Holy Spirit doesn't just come to anoint preachers and missionaries and Christian workers to do the work of God. The Holy Spirit indwells every single believer to enable you and me to do those simple little things that we think are simple but are so absolutely essential to our becoming the person God wants us to be. If I am going to be able to love someone, if I'm going to be able to love them the way God wants them to be loved and to receive their love the way God wants me to be able to receive it, then I must have the Holy Spirit living in my life, working through me, doing his work. That is what he's up to. He is conforming you and me into the likeness of Christ. He says that's what he predestined would happen to us. That is the work of the Holy Spirit. So he says the fruit of the Spirit. He didn't say the fruit of the Christian, but he says the fruit of the Holy Spirit. What does that mean? He says, for example, I'm the vine, you are the branch. The branch is abiding in the vine. The sap that flows in the vine flows in the branch. And the luscious grapes out here on the branch, on the vine, out here on the branch hanging there, how are they produced? The branch didn't produce the grapes. It was the sap that runs in the vine running in the branch. That's like the Spirit of God. He says, I'm the vine, you're the branch. That is, we as believers are the branch. And it is the Spirit of God flowing through us that expresses that wonderful love of God in our hearts. That's why lesson number two is, genuine love is the love of God flowing through us. It has God as its source. It isn't what I can conjure up and what I can make myself think about someone else. It is God flowing through us, loving through us. God is the source of that love. And so we said lesson number one is this, and that is to go through life, to live our lives without learning to love the Father, to love the Lord Jesus Christ and his Spirit, and learn to love others. We'd miss the whole point of living. And genuine love has God as its source. That is God who dwells within us. And so then we come to the third lesson, and then we come to 1 Corinthians chapter 13. Because in this third lesson, the lesson is simple but as profound, I think, as the others. And that is simply this, that life without love is empty and meaningless. No matter how gifted you may be, and no matter how strong and powerful you may be, and what you may be able to accomplish in life, and no matter what you're willing to give away in life, life is empty and meaningless, no matter what, apart from love. Now listen to what the Apostle Paul said in this passage of Scripture. Very significant what he said here. Look, if you will, in chapter 13 now, verse 1. He said, now, remembering that what he's doing, he's talking about the preeminence of love. Before he says, here's what it does, here's how love acts, he says, it's superlative. It is distinguished above all other emotions. It is at the pinnacle and the peak of them all. Now, with that in mind, what he does here, he gives us five, he compares the infinite value of love to five very finite, important things. They were important to the days in which Paul wrote, and they are important to us today. So let's begin with number one, because he says, first of all, let's compare love with the ability to communicate. Now watch this. If I speak with the tongues of men and of angels, but do not have love, I become a noisy gong or clanging cymbal. Now the best way for me to express that is to say it this way. Suppose I said to you, I love you. And I don't really understand what love is, and I don't mean it. He says, this is what it's like. He says, this is what it's like. Now, let me ask you a question. What did you get out of that? You didn't get anything. All you heard was noise. He says, a lot of people who think they're loving, all they're doing is making a noise. When they say, I love you, they're just making a noise. You know why? They don't love God. So therefore, they don't have the capacity to really love you. And when they say, oh yes, I feel love, but without God, they don't really have the capacity to genuinely feel that. So what he's saying is that people who say that they love, who put their emphasis on their ability to communicate, he says, they don't know what love's all about. For example, if I really and truly love you, I'm going to speak the truth. Sometimes it's going to be like velvet. It's going to be smooth and gentle and soft, and you're going to love it. Sometimes if I love you, it's going to be like steel and sandpaper, and you're not going to like it. But if I speak the truth, it'll be velvet sometimes and steel and like sandpaper at other times. That's why a parent, if you love your children, the Bible says that you will discipline them when they need discipline. Because love not only is velvet, it's also like sandpaper. And so he says far more important than the ability to speak is love. It is what comes through the heart, not just what comes through the mouth. Because listen, you cannot camouflage what comes through the mouth with something that is not genuine, true, real love. A person has any discernment at all knows when there's love, then there's no love. Fake, counterfeit. So he says far more important than any kind of gifts that you and I have is our capacity to express love. Then if you'll notice what he says, and if I have the gift of prophecy and know all mysteries and all knowledge, he says, for example, when a person is genuinely speaking in love, it registers in your heart. When it's not spoken in love, it doesn't. So he says all the Bible teaching, all the preaching, all the Sunday school teaching, all these things we're doing, whether it's singing or whatever it may be, he says if it's not motivated by love, he said it has no value. It's just noise. He says like clanging of pans and beating of cymbals. He says it's meaningless. It doesn't have any effect. Then notice what he said. He said, and if I have all faith so as to remove mountains but do not have love, I'm nothing. You know, if somebody said, what do you want from God above everything else? Well, I could talk about an intimate relationship with him, but somewhere real close to the top, I'd say mountain-moving faith. Mountain-moving faith. Well, you know what he said? He said, that's real good. But you know what he said? He said, even superior, distinguished even above mountain-moving faith, by which you in your work, or I in the ministry, God would be able to accomplish great feats through all of us, whatever we're doing. He said, far more important than that is your capacity to love the Father and to love someone else. God places that even above faith. He says, so if you're just speaking and you're eloquent but without love, he says, it's meaningless. He said, you can have all kinds of knowledge and understand all kinds of scriptural things and have this mountain-moving faith. He says, that doesn't mean anything. That's nothing. Then if you'll notice what he said in verse 3, he says, and if I give all of my possessions to feed the poor. Now, people give for lots of different reasons. Some people give, for example, because they genuinely love people. But others give because of taxes. They give because they believe in a cause. They believe because there's a need. They give because of somebody compels them to do so. And they give because it makes them feel good. You know what he said? He said, if my giving is not motivated by my love for the Father and those to whom I give, he says, in the judgment seat of Christ, when he looks at the tally of our good deeds, he says, there'll be a blank space. It won't even be on the tally. It's not even going to be there. He says, because it profits me nothing. Notice, he didn't say it profits me some things. He says, it profits me nothing. Listen, if it profits me nothing, it profits me nothing in the eyes of God. And then Paul uses an extreme example. Here's what he says. He says, even if I give my body to be burned, but do not have love, it profits me nothing. That is, a person can make the ultimate sacrifice for a cause, to get their name in history, whatever it may be. He says, it's not even on the register. It's not even on the tally sheet. It profits us absolutely nothing unless it is motivated by genuine love for God and motivated by love of others. There are people who sacrifice their life in genuine love for God, genuine love for others. That's on the tally sheet big. Greater love has no man than this, he said, than one lay down his life for his friends. Even greater than that is that God laid down the life of his Son for all of us who were sinners. He says, while you and I were sinners, Christ died for those of us, the ungodly. Now, what is Paul saying in all this? That the most important thing in life is love. He says, to live your life without learning to love God and to learn to love others, you miss the point of living. That genuine love has God as its source, God who dwells within us. It is there. That life without love, he says, life without love, no matter how gifted you may be, no matter how successful you may be because of your faith, no matter what you give away, and no matter what you're willing to sacrifice, he says it's meaningless, it's worthless, it's empty, it's hollow, it's profitless, it's of no value. You know why? Because God places such high value on love. Think about this. Can you put your finger on somebody out there that you can honestly say, I love you unselfishly, willing to serve you, willing to sacrifice for you, willing to be used of God to build you up, to become the person that God wants you to be, and to achieve the goals that God wants you to achieve in your life, to help you to do all of that? If not, more than likely, you have never experienced that intimate, loving relationship that God wants you to experience. Friend, listen, I don't believe there's anything in life to equal that. And when I think about children who will grow up and never experience that, husbands and wives who live together all of their life and die married, but never having experienced that kind of wonderful love which God has provided. What a terrible way to live. Paul said it's empty, hollow, meaningless, and profitless. And I think there's so many people who think that they're loved, but if they ever got into a real, genuine, loving relationship, they'd realize that they had felt before, like a peanut hull, just a hull, something big was missing. And once they learned to love that way, and once they began to experience someone really genuinely loving them with agape love, sacrificial serving love, I believe that person would think for the first time in their life, I have suddenly begun to live. And you know what the truth is? You would have. That's what love's all about. And he says, of all the emotions that you and I can experience in life, that is the pinnacle of them all.
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6: God has said, this is not based, the gospel, upon what you do. 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
7: 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In today's episode, Pastor Brian shares the second half of a lesson from Psalm 132. Dr. Chappell investigates a psalm for a distressed people designed to remind them of the divine promise of God. 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And while you're there, look for Pastor Brian's book, The Promises of Grace. Dr. Chappell offers a careful look at the beauty of grace and all it brings to believers. 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
6: We're now in the fifth book of the Psalms. The Psalms divided into five different books. The fifth book, collected during the time of Israel's exile. They are slaves. They're not singing at the temple anymore. They are imagining days long ago when the festivals allowed them to ascend the Temple Mount and they would sing of the glories of God from whom they turned. And in idolatry now, they are in Babylon remembering Israel. But when they remember a God who is binding Himself to them, not on the basis of what they did, but on the basis of the mercy in His own heart. A covenant-keeping God who would not turn because they did not meet the conditions. No, the conditions of the covenant were the grace of God. And for that reason, they could still sing. Let's stand and consider these words of Psalm 132, a psalm for a distressed people who would remember a divine promise. Remember, O Lord, in David's favor, all the hardships he endured, how he swore to the Lord and vowed to the Mighty One of Jacob, I will not enter my house or get into my bed. I will not give sleep to my eyes or slumber to my eyelids until I find a place for the Lord, a dwelling place for the Mighty One of Jacob. A faithful walk, believing that God was not done, was taught to Juliet Lou Waite's family in the unfolding months. After Saigon fell, The family that survived was taken to Guam to await resettlement somewhere. And there, through miraculous steps, they found out that the helicopter that had been blown out of the sky did not have any of their family members. The family was reunited. But in Guam, little provided, a bowl of rice and a carton of milk for a whole family each day. Juliet writes of her mother, she began to share her portion of rice with her ill sister until her mother dropped to 90 pounds in weight. Still waiting. What would happen? They wanted to go to the United States. Some of you will recognize these words. But anti-war and anti-Vietnam sentiment were so strong, nobody wanted the refugees at that time. But she writes, far away, at a small Baptist church in Lafayette, Indiana, some Christians were convinced that God's heart was for those that nobody wanted. And that little church committed to sponsoring a refugee family. They opened their hearts and their homes to this strange family from a strange land that everybody wanted to forget. And in doing so, that church was also on their own faith walk. We believe that God is not done. We believe that He can use us. We believe that God's power and presence are yet at work. He will restore His purposes because He is a covenant-keeping God. What He has promised, He will fulfill. And because we believe that, we have a passion for God who has a passion for His people. And it is that passion that moved that church to provide for people that they did not know, did not deserve the provision, did not in any way qualify for it. That church, that little church in Lafayette, Indiana, believed that Aaron's staff had budded for a reason and that it was still intended to bud for the flourishing to the nations of the mercy of God. What does faithful memory and a faithful walk lead to? It leads to faithful prayer. That's what that passion for God ultimately becomes. It's reflected in verse 8. These people in exile pray, "Arise, O Lord, go to your resting place, you and the ark of your might." We think about that meaning settle down in some way. Go to your resting place. But if God, represented in the ark, would actually rest among the people of God, what would that mean? It would mean the power and the presence of God were yet again in Israel. We pray that too. God, bring your power and your presence here. Rest among us, because we know when you rest among us, we are animated for you. We recognize your power, your presence, and when we do, we have a passion for your purposes. It's verse 9. Let your priests be clothed with righteousness. Let your saints shout for joy. Lord, we want you not just to rest, to be present and powerful among us. Make known your salvation. The priest's robes white, showing the purity that the blood would accomplish. God would sanctify and purify a sinful people. Lord, be present among us, powerful among us, and show your righteousness to the nations, so that, verse 10, for the sake of your servant David, do not turn away the face of your anointed. God, don't let your anointed people or your anointed king be put to shame. Don't let their faces be turned away. Lord, provide your rest among your people, your righteousness, but ultimately your rule. God, don't let us be put to shame. Let us believe that you are still working. You still have a purpose for your people. And the reason those people long ago in slavery, or even we this day, would pray for the restoration of the power and purposes of God among us is that we are willing to ask great things of God because we believe He will accomplish great things for His own name's sake. My passion is for His passion, and His passion is His salvation for His people. And so we say, God, if this is really what you're doing, if you're not done, if Aaron's staff is intended to bud even yet again, make us a part of it. Come rest here. Come be a part of us. Come come God, make power and presence and salvation known in this place that we might be a part of your great purposes as you intend. And when that passion fills God's people, other people know that passion too. Juliette Lou Waite wrote this about her family. My mother's family knew nothing of Jesus or the church when they lived in Vietnam. But as they were welcomed by this community in Indiana, they were encountering the generosity of God that they had never before witnessed. My mother would say, my country was full of hardness, but in Lafayette, Indiana, we experienced kindness such as we had never known. Despite the fact that my grandfather could not understand the language, he longed to be in church every Sunday. And my aunts and uncles, who were welcomed into the youth group, wanted to come again and again to learn about the Jesus that was in that place. Amazing. That what God is saying to a people, again, who are in slavery, who are destitute, remember my covenant, I remember it. And as you pray to me, I will be powerful and present in your place, and I will bring the budding of the nations to your very doors. You are not out of the game. It's not just for the people in Lafayette, Indiana. It's for the Church of Jesus Christ in Peoria, Illinois, to remember. Our God is a covenant-keeping God. He has planned for his power and presence to be known among the nations, and he is using those who have a passion for him to spread his passion far and wide. He's not done. That's what we do when we read through the scriptures. They are the historical markers that we see on our own life's journey to be reminding, God did wonderful things in that place. Why did he do them? To remind us he can do wonderful things now. As we would yet believe that he is calling to a people, to this people, to us, to yet be his power and presence today for the world around us. Ultimately, we have that passion. When we begin to understand his passion for us, that's the way the gospel works. I don't somehow earn his love. I more and more begin to perceive the amazing magnitude of his grace. And when that magnitude of his grace has captured my heart, I begin to respond in love and affection, because love is far more powerful than greed or guilt. It's my heart responding to the passion of God with passion for God.
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6: Max Lucado talks about God's passion for his people this way. If God had a refrigerator, your picture would be on it. If he had a wallet, your photo would be in it. He sends you flowers every spring, a sunrise in the morning. Whenever you want to talk, he'll listen. He could live anywhere in the universe, but God chose your heart as the place he wants to live. Face it, friend, he's crazy about you. God has a passion for his people. And when I know that, when I experience that, I begin passionate about his purposes. I want others to know it. I want others to feel it and experiencing. That promise is that buoyant aspect of verse 11. God said he would not turn back. Do you capture that? We so often think of the gospel as some kind of a contract, right? You keep up your end, God will keep up his end. It's transactional. But God has just said, no, the gifts and the calling of God are irrevocable. That God has said, this is not based, the gospel, upon what you do. It's based upon his mercy, his heart, not your actions. And for that reason, when God says to his people, I will bless my people, I will call my people, I will use my people, that calling is irrevocable. And because it is irrevocable, it gives us a willingness to stand even when the night looks dark. It gives us a willingness to move forward even when we don't see the purpose. It gives us the willingness to start over again when it seems like what we've done has failed and wasn't making progress fast enough. Why would we keep moving forward? Because God has a passion for his people. And he who will accomplish his purposes is calling us to that very purpose. What is it? Verse 13, the Lord has chosen Zion. He has desired it for his dwelling place. It's just the reminder that God has chosen to make his people his residence, that God inhabits the praise of his people. I love summer sing when people from all over the congregation involve themselves back in the choir. And I think, is it just sentiment? No, it's the truth of Scripture. God inhabits the praise of his people. That when we are praising from the heart, we all feel it. Here's God here in this place. And he knows all our sin and our weakness and the fact that we yawn in the song sometimes. He knows all the messiness and the worst about us. And so I want to be with you. I want to be in you. I want to put my residence here. And that knowledge of his residence is giving us such a passion for him. That we in all of our weakness and sin want other people to hear the words. What does a God who wants his residence in you say? Behold, I stand at the door and knock. If any man hear my voice and open the door, I will go into him and dine with him. Why? Because he wants to be in our residence. He wants to be in our place. That's his passion for his people. And when I see it and know it, I want to express what he himself has told me, not just about his residence, but about the rule that he intends for his people. I'm going to look at the last verses of this psalm very quickly, but I just want you to think in your own heart and mind, what do these words mean to you? For the moment, not for other people. What do these words mean for you? Verse 15, God says, I will abundantly bless her, that is Israel, my people. I will abundantly bless her provisions. I will satisfy her poor with bread. I know there's just a physical response, but do you see what God is saying? I will provide for people who cannot provide for themselves. He's making a promise of provision to those who are in slavery and saying, even for the poorest, the most destitute, I'll provide. What if you think there's no right for you to be in God's house? What if you think there's no way you can make up what you have done or has been done to you? God says, I'll make provision for those who cannot provide for themselves. It's my nature. What else does he say as part of this residence that he's establishing among his people? Verse 16, her priest I will clothe with salvation, and her saints will shout for joy. I will provide salvation to slaves. I'm going to provide for the priest again to have ministry to my people, and they will shout for joy. Now, at the time that God is making this known to them, remember, they are enslaved but for their own idolatry. We can be enslaved to idolatry, to pornography, to gaming, to careerism, to all kinds of things that enslave us in the moment. And God is saying, I can provide salvation for slaves. I can provide for those who cannot provide for themselves. I can provide salvation for slaves. What else? Verse 17. I will make a horn to sprout for David. I prepared a lamp for my anointed. Oh boy, that doesn't make sense to us. Listen, if you were in ancient Israel, an animal that had great dignity had the largest horn, right? Whether it's rhinoceros or antelope in the desert. If God says, I will make a horn sprout, it's borrowing from the language of the prophets. I will make again a branch sprout from the root of Jesse. Here's the promise of one who comes, but I'm going to give that root, that sprout, that horn to my people. I will give dignity to the despised. I will give once again significance to those who have lost hope in themselves. Dignity for the destitute. Who is that? My marriage has failed. My family has failed. They kicked me out of the company. Who is it? I have no pride left. God says, I will provide your pride. You will be in my house and I will be in your heart. I will give you dignity again. Regardless of what has happened, regardless of what has been done. And verse 18, his enemies, that is of the anointed, I will clothe with shame, but on him his crown will shine. What's finally being promised? A crown for the Savior. That the one who comes to rescue will rule. He'll dominate over all the other things. The enemies, the naysayers, the opponents, the people who look down on you, the parents who make fun of you, the child who no longer respects. Listen, somehow God is saying, I will provide dignity and I will ultimately defeat all God's and your enemies by the work of the Savior who will come. It's hard for us to recognize that the one who wears the crown is being declared in the midst of warfare language. He will defeat his enemies and your enemies for your sake. He will provide for those who cannot provide for themselves. He will provide dignity for the destitute. He will provide salvation for slaves. But ultimately what we're being told is he will fight for you. He is the king. He is the king who knows it all. He knows what's happened and what now needs to happen. And we as a people call upon him. The reason we look at a July where we are talking about a Sunday after a Sunday after a Sunday of evangelism is not just because we want to think about a technique. It's because we want to pray, God, be powerful and present among us. We don't want our past to define us. We want to believe in a God who defines us. It's his covenant keeping. It's not our contract. It's his mercy that we want to move forward. And when we know that he's saying, not only will I provide, I'll fight for you. And I'll fight for those that you love. I'll fight for those who've lost hope in themselves. I am yours. I'm your deliverer. I'm your savior. And I will fight for you. What difference does it make? I want to go forward now. I want others to know. And I want them to know deep down of the God who knows the worst about them and still says, I will fight for you. It makes difference in their lives. And we must know that. 2 weeks ago, I spent time with a friend in another state that I've known for a few years. And I'm not going to tell you his real name. He spends most of his life now in his non-working hours working with those who are addicted to drugs of various sorts. And the reason he's so good at it is that he was an addict for a long time. And I asked him just this last time, I said to him, Nikki, not his name, Nikki, what finally got you out of that life? I mean, so many rehab clinics, so many 12-step, what finally happened? He said, Brian, I finally met somebody who would fight for me. I met a man who in the name of Jesus said, you call me any time of day or night. Whatever you need, you come. I will come and I will fight for you. And he did. He didn't just fight my dealers. He fought my personal demons. He fought past my own betrayal. He just kept fighting for me. And it was knowing that there was someone who would fight for me that made me ultimately live for Jesus. What kind of a church do we want to be? I hope we're the church that says, God doesn't love me because we've gotten good enough or you've gotten good enough. God loves me because of His mercy. He is a covenant-keeping God. And when I know that, I want His passion for me to become my passion for His purposes. And I want His people to know, listen, you're destitute, He can give you dignity again. You're a slave to whatever, He can give you salvation. But most of all, I want you to know, He'll fight for you. This God will fight heaven and earth, the demons, and all that must be fought, that God might rule and reign in your heart and you would know His peace, because He is the God of the covenant.
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0: Aloha. Welcome to A Chosen Generation with Darrell Skinner, pastor of Calvary Chapel, Pearl Harbor. In Paul's letter to the Romans, he rejoices in the gospel of Jesus Christ, saying, "For I am not ashamed of the gospel of Christ, for it is the power of God to salvation for everyone who believes." We'll dive deep in the wonders of God's amazing mercy and grace as Pastor Darrell Skinner teaches from the book of Romans, next on A Chosen Generation.
1: Open your Bibles to Romans 5. As I said, I'd like to talk to you today about the ultimate peace treaty. It is a peace treaty that has been given to us by our Lord Jesus Christ, by Him going to the cross for our sins. Today we will receive three articles of peace in chapter 5. Three articles of peace in chapter 5. Article 1, we have peace with God through our Lord Jesus Christ, verses 1 through 11. Article 2, we have Jesus Christ is our peace in verses 12 to 17. And then Article 3, this is an eternal peace treaty, verses 18 to 21. So let's begin Article 1, peace with God through our Lord Jesus Christ, verses 1 through 11 in Romans chapter 5, the ultimate peace treaty. Paul writes for us, "Therefore, having been justified by faith, we have peace with God through our Lord Jesus Christ." Now, when we have a therefore, since we've studied chapter 4 last week, we need to study chapter 5 this week. We need to go back just a little bit for chapter 4 where it says, "Therefore." Therefore what? Well, let's back up to where we find ourselves in verse 20 of chapter 4. "He did not waver at the promise of God through unbelief, but was strengthened in faith, giving glory to God, and being fully convinced that what he had promised, he was able to perform. And therefore it was accounted to him for righteousness," speaking of Abraham and so forth, "counted him for righteousness." Then he says, "That was not written for his sake alone, that it was imputed to him, but also for us," us believers today, us Christians. "It shall be imputed to us who believe in him who raised up Jesus, our Lord, from the dead." We believe in God, we believe in the promises of God, and we believe that Jesus died on the cross for our sins and he was raised on the third day for our salvation, "who was delivered up because of our offenses and was raised because of our justification," chapter 5, verse 1. "Therefore, having been justified by faith, we have peace with God through our Lord Jesus Christ, through whom also we have access by faith into this grace in which we stand and rejoice in hope of the glory of God." In verses 1 and 2, the Bible declares that humanity is at war with God, but God has offered us a peace treaty through his son, Jesus Christ. Tragically, we took the Prince of Peace and nailed him to the cross. Think about these following passages in regards to our relationship with our Heavenly Father, who is holy and righteous in all his ways, and we are not. The Bible declares that for all have sinned and fallen short of the glory of God. The Bible declares there's none righteous, no, not one. We read in John 3:19, it says this, "And this is the condemnation, that the light has come into the world, and men loved darkness rather than light, because their deeds were evil." We have all loved darkness rather than light. We've all loved unrighteousness instead of righteousness. We have all loved ungodliness instead of godliness, because their deeds, our deeds, were evil. In James 4:4, we read the following, "Do you not know that friendship with the world is enmity with God? Whoever therefore wants to be a friend of the world makes himself an enemy of God." It's important that as we grew up in this world, we lived for the world and for its world's pleasures and for its world's sins, that we are an enemy of God. The Bible declares in 1 John that you're either a child of the devil or you're a child of God. Each of us have been a child of the devil. You may not have thought so. Growing up, I didn't think I was worshiping the devil, but his character was in me. He sinned from the beginning, Jesus says. He was a liar from the beginning. He was a murderer from the beginning. His character is in nature, is in our hearts, in our lives, and thus we live accordingly for sin, for self-righteousness, for ungodliness and unrighteousness, yes. In Ephesians 5:5 through 7, it says, "For this you know, that no fornicator, unclean person, nor covetous man who is an idolater has any inheritance in the kingdom of Christ and God. Now listen to this. They have no inheritance in the kingdom of Christ and God. He says, let no one deceive you with empty words, for because of these things, the wrath of God comes upon the sons of disobedience. Therefore, do not be partakers with them. The Bible says the wrath of God comes upon the sons of disobedience. Have we not all been sons of disobedience at one time? Now, thank goodness there's people out here that came to Christ as children. That was an awesome thing. They continue to live for him and serve him and honor him. Their sins are forgiven. It doesn't mean they're perfect people. That means they're sinners saved by the grace of God, but they made a decision at a very young age, which is a marvelous thing. I know I did not make that decision until I was 21 years old, and I did a lot of sinning as I grew up and as a high schooler and as a college student and so forth, a lot of sinning. Now, I still sin, but it's not the old practicing of sin that I used to practice way back when. Our lives have been changed by the power of the Holy Spirit. We get evil thoughts. We say wrong things. We have wrong actions in the Christian life, but we correct them because we're convicted by the power of the Holy Spirit and the Word of God through our Lord Jesus. Amen? Now, it's important to realize that in 1 John 3:8, we also read, he who sins is of the devil, for the devil has sinned from the beginning. For this purpose, the Son of God was manifested, that he might destroy the works of the devil. He will destroy the works of the devil in this world and destroy the works of the devil in our personal lives, because greater is he that is in us than he that is of this world, which is the devil and our flesh. Jesus is greater by the power of the Holy Spirit. He changes us from the inside out. It's a beautiful, marvelous thing. Listen to Paul the Apostle in Colossians 1:19-23. He says, for it pleased the Father that in him all the fullness, that all the fullness should dwell, and by him to reconcile all things to himself, by him whether things on earth or things in heaven, having made peace through the blood of his cross. Having made peace through the blood of his cross, very important. And you who were once alienated and enemies in your mind by wicked works, that's why we're sinners, living for sin. He says, and you who were once alienated and enemies in your mind by wicked works, yet now he is reconciled in the body of his flesh through death, to present you holy and blameless and above reproach in his sight. If indeed you continue in the faith, grounded and steadfast, and are not moved away from the hope of the gospel which you heard, which was preached to every creature under heaven, which I, Paul, became a minister. This is a powerful passage there in Colossians, saying that he is now presenting us holy and blameless and above reproach in his sight, if we indeed continue in the faith. How do we have faith? Faith comes by hearing by the word of God. We grow in our faith, we mature in our faith, and we preach the faith of God's word. We are blameless and above reproach in his sight. Very important to realize that we've been forgiven for our sins. We're completely cleansed and washed away. All of our sins have been washed away. In fact, the Bible says, though your sins were as scarlet, you are now white as snow. You're white as snow. You have a clean slate with God. You're a new creation in Christ. Old things have passed away. Behold, all things have become new. In verse 2, we read the following. Therefore, having been justified by faith, in verse 1, we have peace with God. Folks, be at peace with God. You're not at war with God anymore. You're not at enmity with God. You're not an enemy of God. You've come into God's favor by his love and by his grace and by his mercies. He loves you tremendously. Jesus loves you tremendously. So be at peace in your own mind, your own heart. It's a peace that passes all understanding. The peace of God. Don't keep beating yourself up with your guilt and your shame and your past. Jesus has paid the full price. It says here, through Jesus Christ, our Lord, through whom also we have access by faith into this grace in which we stand and rejoice in hope of the glory of God. Now, it's interesting. Many times we're going to read this word through. Through our Lord Jesus Christ, through whom also we have access by faith. The word through is found in chapter 5 of Romans some 15 times. Paul wants us to get this message. Through whom would this happen and through the other, this happens. There'll be a contrast between the sin of Adam and the love of Christ and the grace of God through Jesus Christ, our Lord and King, the price he paid for our sins. Now, it's important to realize, he says, through whom also we have access. What does this word access mean? It means to have entrance to the King through the favor of another. We have entrance to God, our Heavenly Father, through the favor of our Lord Jesus Christ. That's why he says, if you want something, if you want to come to me in prayer, you have to pray in my name, in the name of Jesus Christ. You have access to the Father, and then he will bless you. We find here in verse 2, the key word access speaks of, the Jew was kept from God's presence by the veil in the temple. And the Gentile was kept out by a wall in the temple with a warning on it that any Gentile went beyond would be killed. But when Jesus died on the cross and the veil in the temple was torn in two from top to bottom, the Bible declares, Luke's Gospel, chapter 23, verse 45, and broke down the wall of separation. What does this broke down the wall of separation mean? Meaning salvation is for the Jew. You can now go from the holy place to the holiest of holies, where the veil was. The veil separated the holy place from the holiest of holies, where only the high priest was allowed to go in once a year, sprinkle blood on the mercy seat of the Ark of the Covenant. That's all he was allowed, just once a year for the sins of the people. Day of Atonement. Jesus is our atonement. He is the Lamb of God. His blood has atoned for our sins. Amen. You find that the veil in the temple is torn down, so now every Jew and every person has access to the holiness, the Holy of Holies, which is heaven itself. And he says he broke down the wall of separation, that wall that separated the Gentiles from the Jewish access to the Holy of Holies. Now we too get to come in and become one. In fact, Paul the Apostle writes this beautiful passage in Ephesians chapter 2, verses 14 to 18, where he says, "For he himself, Jesus, is our peace, who has made both one and has broken down the middle wall of separation, having abolished in his flesh the enmity, that is the law of commandments contained in ordinances, so as to create in himself one new man from the two, thus making peace, and that he might reconcile them both to God in one body through the cross, thereby putting to death the enmity, for he came and preached peace to you who are afar off and to those who are near. For through him we both have access by one Spirit to the Father." Whenever I read about the cross like this, and I think about Jesus dying on the cross, I think of a message by Billy Graham when he was in Germany many, many years ago. I think it was in the 50s. He was preaching in Germany, and all of a sudden, there weren't many people that came to Christ that particular night of the crusade. Usually they go three or four nights. There weren't many that came to Christ. And an old German Christian came up to Billy Graham and said, "You know, Billy, we see that there wasn't many who came to Christ tonight." And Billy Graham says, "Yes, that's so true." And he was feeling kind of like, "I've got to do better." And he says, "Well, I noticed in your message tonight, as compared to the other two nights, you didn't mention the cross of Christ. And in not mentioning the cross of Christ, I believe there were not that many salvations." Billy Graham said from that day forward, he made sure every single crusade he was in, every time he preached the word of God, he would preach the cross of Christ, which is the power of God unto salvation. Amen. This is what God does for us. He went to that bloody cross. He died on that cross. He shed his blood for us. He drained his blood for us, our Lord Jesus did, for our sins. Why? Because God so loved the world, because no greater love is any man than this, than to lay down his life for his friends. Amen. In verses 3 to 5, we read the following here in Romans 5. Let's continue to pick it up. Verse 1, "Therefore, having been justified by faith," we come to faith in Christ, "we have peace with God through our Lord Jesus Christ, through whom also we have access by faith into this grace," God's riches at Christ's expense, G-R-A-C-E, God's riches at Christ's expense, "in which we stand." We're not sitting, we're not falling, we're not going backwards, we're standing firm on a firm foundation which is found in Jesus Christ's salvation he's given us. "And we rejoice in hope." We're happy people, we're joyful people, because we know we're headed to heaven. We rejoice in hope of the glory of God. We're going to be glorified one great day. The Bible says that we have peace with God because we've been justified. That you can say, just as if I've never sinned. Because all your sins, past, present, and future sins are all justified on the cross of Christ. You have absolute, complete forgiveness by Christ there on the cross and his shed blood. He died for you. He said, Father, forgive them. They know not what they do. And then he cried out also at the very end, it is finished. The price for all sins have been paid for. As you come to faith in Christ, your sins are forgiven. If you don't come to faith in Christ, then your sins are still there, pronouncing you guilty before God. And when you die without Christ, the Bible says, you're going to go to Hades and you'll ultimately go to hell. And there's no second chances. There is no purgatory, my friends, no purgatory whatsoever. There's no second chances. The Bible declares once you die, then comes the judgment. That's reality. You need to come to Christ now while you're alive in this life and give your heart to him and be saved. Amen. Now, we read next, it says in verse 3, and not only that, we have this rejoicing hope of glory, and not only that, but we also glory, now listen, we glory in tribulations, knowing that tribulation produces perseverance, and perseverance, character, and character, hope. Very important to realize this as believers in Jesus Christ. Listen to this one more time. We glory in tribulations. We don't find ourselves in despair. We don't give up. We don't quit. We don't run. We don't go into a pity party. He says we glory in tribulations. That tribulation may be by this world. This tribulation may be, or trials, may be by the devil himself, or maybe our own flesh. But we glory in it. We realize there's a purpose in this. God wants to use me through this trial, through this storm, to present a glorious witness of his love to others. That my faith, your faith, cannot and will not be shaken. It will not be moved. You're going to stand strong in this trial, this tribulation that you're going through. He's not talking about the great tribulation, Revelation 6 to 19. He's talking about the persecutions, the sufferings we experience in this life. There's nothing more glorious than to see a believer going through a trial or a tribulation, if you will, a persecution, and they just keep glorifying the Lord Jesus. It becomes a powerful witness to the non-believers around them, and hopefully, they're going to come to salvation in Jesus. Amen? Now, it says perseverance. We have to endure. This perseverance produces character. What is the purpose of these things? The character of God. Remember when God made Adam, he said, let us make man in our what? Image, in our image. The image of love, the image of light, the image of life. As we go through these tribulations, through perseverance, we persevere through that tribulations, and then it develops the character of Christ. And the character of Christ becomes a very bright light to a very dark world. We become the salt of the earth. Not that we're salty, but we're salty of the earth. We're going to endure with purity and love and grace through that trial or tribulation. As various illnesses have happened in my life, I've been on a pacemaker for now over 30 years, well over 30 years, and I realized the moment I got it, I go, okay, Lord, how do you want to use this for your glory, for your honor, for your praise? I didn't understand why I had this heart issue, but so be it. You have kept me here on this earth to live as Christ, to die as gain, and by the grace of God, I go. Amen. But I discovered that many times when I'm ministering to someone in the hospital who possibly could be dying, they may look at me and say, well, what do you know about death? And I'll say, I know everything. I flatlined for a minute, 24 seconds. I was engulfed in a bright light. And I told the Lord, please take care of my wife and my kids. And I heard his voice say to me, keep breathing. And I came back to life. There's a purpose for all of us in life, yes, and in death, that we would be a testimony of our Lord Jesus Christ, and also to lead people to Christ as they're in their time of great desperation. Desperation. My friends, if you have a family member, a friend, a relative, even an enemy that you visit in the hospital that's dying, please, at that moment in time, ask them to say the sinner's prayer. Ask them to come to Jesus Christ. It's not a magical prayer. It's coming to faith in Jesus Christ as their Lord and their Savior, and Jesus will save them at the very last breath because he is the God of all grace and mercies. Now, it's important to do this, even if they cannot pray verbally, but I want you to pray with them and share with them while they're maybe in a state where they can only hear, but they cannot talk. So just preach to them and tell them the gospel and bring them to salvation. Say that sinner's prayer in their ear. take every opportunity, whether they come to Christ or not, we don't know, but maybe they will, while they're in that, if you will, that subconscious state there in that hospital bed. We find here, he says, perseverance, character, and hope. Now, hope does not disappoint because, why? The love of God has been poured out in our hearts by the Holy Spirit who was given to us. The love of God has been poured out in us. This is why hope does not disappoint. Because we know without a shadow of a doubt, God loves us today, tomorrow, and forever. Jesus has promised, I will never leave you nor forsake you. Never leave you nor forsake you. I will never leave you nor forsake you. He loves us. He cherishes us. While we're yet sinners, Christ died for us. And he wants to work in us and through us and complete that work until the glorious day that we find ourselves in heaven. Amen. Go to verses 6 to 8. Christ died for the ungodly. Christ died for the ungodly. We find ourselves where it says this, for when we were still without strength, in due time, Christ died for the ungodly. In other words, you cannot save yourself. The best way to come to salvation is just give up. Give up. I remember before I came to Christ, I dropped on my knees in this little guest house my parents owned, which I was staying at. I dropped on my knees and I said, God, if you are real, show me. It was a matter of weeks that I came to Jesus Christ as my Lord and Savior because he brought Christians into my life. I was searching, I was wondering, I was pondering because of the witness of others, and my mother especially, and the love that she had for God and for her family, the life that she lived. And I go, there's got to be more to life than this. To go to school, go to college, party hardy, and then get married, have kids, get a job, have kids, and so forth, and drop dead. There's got to be a purpose in this life. There's got to be something that we're supposed to be doing in this life. And I need to know what it is. Because right now my life feels, even though I had everything going for me, going to University of Southern California as a Trojan in Southern California, you know, in Los Angeles there, working a job. I was getting paid at that time, which was really good pay back in the 70s. $12 an hour was a holiday that I worked. I get paid $36 an hour in a grocery business and in the market business. And I thought I had everything. I had a nice MGB sports car. The top would come down. I was flying down the freeway in California, just living high on the hog and water skiing and going to the beach and having a great time. But I was empty. In the depths of my heart, my mind, and my soul, I was bankrupt. Even though I tried to fulfill all things with the partying that I was doing, the immoralities I was living, I was empty. And I knew there had to be more to life than that. Something was drawing me. It was God. It was the Lord Jesus Christ. And the prayers of the saints for me, my dear friends, don't ever stop praying for the unsaved, family member, friend, child, grandchild, auntie, uncle, grandma,

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2: Of strength in due time, Christ died for the ungodly. Ungodly. For scarcely for a righteous man will one die, yet perhaps for a good man someone would even dare to die. But God, here's the very important, but God demonstrates his own love toward us, and that while we were still sinners, Christ died for us. You know that Jesus knows every single sin you've ever committed and are committing today? He knows them all. In fact, they've all been written in a book. It's a book of your life. Put your name on the front. This is the life of Daryl Skinner. And every sin that I've ever committed is written in that book. Up until I came to Jesus Christ. Once I came to Jesus Christ for salvation, I asked him to be my Lord and my Savior to forgive me of all my sins. And I was born again of the Holy Spirit. That book is now done away with. You can literally say it was like thrown into the lake of fire. And it's completely burned up and gone. It's gone. It no longer exists. That's why God says, I'll take your sins and cast them far. The east is to the west. Then he says this, and I will remember them no more. No more.
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6: The suffering with Jesus for the sheep without a shepherd is something that happened to us the moment we first believed.
7: 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The following message was recorded during one of our Sunday morning worship services. Let's listen in as Pastor Dennis Mendoza shares God's word with us in the first part of a message entitled 38 Wonders Number 19D, God Makes Me Christ's Partner in Suffering.
6: As many of you know, we've been going through this sermon series, 38 Wonders in One Moment, things that happen to us the moment we first place our faith in Jesus Christ. And we've been camping on one particular truth for past few weeks, that the moment we believe, God makes us Christ's partner in life. As you remember, we had two chairs up here. Over the weeks, two chairs were up here. And Pastor Scott shared about God. If God is your co-pilot, you need to switch seats. We need to switch seats. And God should be the pilot, should be steering and directing our lives. Those chairs also remind us that we need to sit with the Lord from time to time. Our position with Christ is seated with Christ. And Pastor Scott challenged us to take 5 minutes of the day to sit alone with God. It's kind of challenging to do because your mind's always on different things. But anyway, those chairs remind us of those truths. And today we're going to look at another truth about being God's partner in life. I'm going to show a few pictures up on the screen behind me, and I want you to answer this question. What do you see? Try to see it. What do you see in these pictures that are scrolled by over the next few seconds? So what did you see? We see people in all walks of life, in contrasting venues, exhibiting different emotions. What I wanted you to see was the crowds. They're all different crowds of people in those pictures. And what we see when we look at those pictures, when we look at crowds, tells us what we, I think, is a barometer of what we know about the Lord. What does God see when he looks at those pictures, when he looks at those crowds? In John 14:20, Jesus said 7 words, you in me and I in you. We are partners with Christ in life. And today I want you to see that partnering with Christ also brings a great deal of unrest to us. That is because the moment I first believed, I became his partner in suffering. I became his partner in suffering. Now we know that to follow Christ means to follow him in the world's rejection of him. Jesus said, just as the world hated me, rejected me, they're going to hate you too. They're going to reject you also. The Apostle Paul wrote in 2 Timothy chapter 2, verse 12, if we endure or if we suffer, we shall also reign with him. That same gentleman, Paul, wrote in the book of Philippians chapter 1, verse 29, for to you, believers, it has been granted for Christ's sake not only to believe in him, but also to suffer for his sake. Later on, Paul wrote in one of his epistles to Timothy that, oh, I want to know God. And part of knowing God is knowing the power of his resurrection and the fellowship, the sharing of his sufferings. So we see that suffering is a part of the DNA of a Christian. The Apostle Peter wrote in 1 Peter chapter 4, verse 12 and 13, do not be surprised at the fiery trial when it comes upon you to test you, but rejoice as you share Christ's sufferings. So if we follow Christ, we will suffer. We will suffer. But there is a form of suffering that I want us to look at this morning, a form of partnering with Christ that I don't think I've thought about a lot lately, and maybe we don't think about it very much. I want you to turn with me to Matthew chapter 9. Matthew chapter 9. We're going to read two verses in Matthew chapter 9. And Jesus went throughout all the cities and the villages, teaching in their synagogues and proclaiming the gospel of the kingdom and healing every disease and every affliction. When he saw the crowds, he had compassion for them because they were harassed and helpless, like sheep without a shepherd. Matthew 9. I'm sure that as you've read through the Bible, the New Testament, specifically the Gospels, Matthew, Mark, Luke, and John, you can see example after example of when Jesus would show compassion to someone. There's two blind men begging for Jesus to minister to them. He hears them. He shows compassion to them. There's a woman grieving, a widow, and she's grieving the loss of her only son. And Jesus sees this woman grieving. And it says in Luke 7:11, and Jesus showed, doesn't say this, but Jesus showed compassion to her. And verse 11 says, and he gave her son back to her. He showed compassion. So throughout the Gospels, we see that Jesus is a man of compassion. What did seeing the crowds the way God sees them do in Jesus' heart? He showed compassion. He had compassion for them. What is compassion? Compassion means to suffer with. To have your gut wrenched over the needs of others. Jesus was gut wrenched for people. He suffered when he saw people. Why? I think there's two reasons that we can gather from this text in Matthew. First, he saw that people were harassed and helpless. They were without a connection to God. And second, he saw that there was no shepherds for these people. So they were without connection to God, and they were sheep without a shepherd. He saw the crowds the way God the Father saw them. People that were created by God, people that were separated from God, and people in need of a shepherd. And Jesus suffered with them. His gut was wrenched. His heart was in a state of unrest. He suffered with those sheep. He knew that apart from the shepherd, these people had no hope. They were truly lost. So what does Jesus' experience have to do with us? Because the moment we first believed, we became partners with Christ suffering for the lost. The moment we first believed, we became partners with Christ in suffering for the lost. What wrenches Christ's gut ought to wrench our guts as well. We can no longer look at the crowds around us through the lens of our own lives, but we got to look at them through the goggles of God. Back in the 1800s, about 66 miles from Oahu on the island of Molokai, there was no cure for a highly contagious and deadly disease called leprosy. Actually, it was not just in Molokai, it was, you know, throughout the world. So this disease, leprosy, would attack the extremities of the body, the ears, the toes, the nose, the fingers. It was a horrible, dreadful disease, which is curable today. But it wasn't back then in the 1800s. So in order to keep that disease at bay, in order to keep it from spreading and creating an epidemic, the government would isolate or send lepers to a colony on the island of Molokai, where they would be secluded and isolated from those who were not infected with the disease of leprosy. In 1873, there was a young, brave Catholic priest named Father Damien who volunteered to spend his life serving the people secluded on this island. When he arrived, he was gut-wrenched. He suffered for the people who were lost. He was startled to see people who were not only suffering physically, but socially and emotionally and spiritually. In this leper colony, he saw drunkenness, he saw immorality, he saw abuse, and an overall sense of hopelessness. What he saw there were people who desperately needed to know God. They needed God's presence in their life. And so in 1873, Father Damien began living among the 700 lepers. And knowing the dangers and the inevitable results of so much personal contact with people with a highly contagious disease, he did that knowing that it's contagious. I'm probably going to become a leper. In his time there, he built hospitals and clinics and schools, churches, and he built some 600 coffins. And the whole while, he was giving the people the answer to the question, who is God? Where is God? He's right there. And whenever a church service was held, he would stand up and he would address the people as my dear brethren. But one morning in 1885, at the age of 45, Father Damien got up in a calm, clear voice, and he, instead of my dear brethren, he said, my fellow lepers, I am one of you now. You see, it was out of love that a humble priest became one of them. Out of love, he gave the lepers a gift that would change their life for all eternity. He was gut-wrenched for people who were lost, sheep without a shepherd. I think that's a classic example of someone suffering for the lost. Probably part of you, part of the congregation, have heard this story. I'd like to share a little bit of one of the times my heart was gut-wrenched. Back in college, I got to go on to the Philippines on a mission trip. And we went to Manila, and we were going to minister to the small church in the countryside. But before we went to the small churches in the countryside, our tour guides, our missionaries who were there, said, we want you, 16 college people, we want you to see how people in the Philippines live, the wealthy and the not so wealthy. And I said, well, why are we wasting a day? Why are we wasting this time? Okay, we can do that. So first day, we went to Makati and different parts of Manila where the affluent live. And I said, yeah, this is like things I've seen in America. So tomorrow, we're going to go see the poor. So that shouldn't be very much different. So I remember it was a cold, rainy day. And we were in this jeepney. That's a mode of transportation in the Philippines. There's 20 of us in this jeep. And we get out, and I don't see any houses anywhere. I'm looking around, where are we? What are we doing here? And it's pouring down rain, and these little Filipino kids are waiting for us to get off of the jeepney, and they're putting their umbrellas over us. And I'm going, where are we going? I don't see no poor people. Just follow us. Okay, I'll follow you. So we're walking down the path. And go, where are we going? And I had my blue Adidas shoes, almost brand new. And I was just scrunching in this mud. It was going like up to here. I'm going, oh my gosh, my shoes are ruined. So I'm walking, and we walk like from here to New Wano Park. We're going up this ridge. We're going up slowly but surely up, walking. Little kids are trying to keep us dry. And we go up on this ridge, and we look down into this valley. And this place is called Smoky Mountain. It's closed now, but it was at one time one of the biggest dumps in the world. It was the dump of Manila. I'm looking down into this valley, and I see people. I see people walking down there, and there's garbage trucks, there's dump trucks dumping trash, and people are going through the trash. I'm going, wow, what's going on down there? And then I look over here to my right, and there's all these shacks. There's all these shacks with tin roofs on them. I'm looking, those people live here? I couldn't put two and two together. I never saw poverty like that before. And we're going down there? Yeah, we're going down there. And so we started walking down there towards the shacks, and these little kids, looking out the window, looking out their little shacks, they see us, and they start running towards us. It's like you take all their kids, and they start running towards you, And they're just a little. And they walk up to you, and they go, hi, Joe, which is a form of greeting for non-Filipinos in the Philippines. Hi, Joe. And I say, hi. And I'm thinking, and my heart is breaking inside me because I'm thinking, no way. People live in a place like this, and people do this for a living, going through the trash to get bottles or whatever they can find. And it still jolts my heart today to remember that. Because I was angry. I walked away from there. I was angry that people live like that, that we are in a world where people have to live like that. I was sad for the kids who live in those houses. And I was humble because we go in the house of one of the people, and they're giving us Coke and Skyflake crackers to eat. Probably, that's the best treat you could give, right? And they're giving it to us, and to reject it is kind of slapping them in the face, saying, so they said, accept what they give you, whatever they give you, accept what they give you. My gut was wrenched that day. I told the Lord, I feel compassion to these people. And if you open the door for me to go back here, I'll come back here. I'll come back here and work with the squatter people, with the urban poor. That's what the term is for, instead of squatter, urban poor. So 6 years later, I went back. And I got to serve there among the poor for 4.5 years. And I think that was one of the first times in my life as a Christian that my gut was wrenched, that I suffered for people who were lost. When was the last time you saw a crowd and your gut was wrenched? The suffering with Jesus for the sheep without a shepherd is something that happened to us the moment we first believed. Look at Paul. Paul in the marvelous epistle to the Romans, Paul writes in Romans chapter 9, verses 1 through 3, you can just see his suffering for the people he didn't know the Lord yet, and what he wrote. I am speaking the truth in Christ. I am not lying. My conscience bears witness in the Holy Spirit that I have great sorrow and unceasing anguish in my heart. For I could wish that I myself were accursed and cut off from God, cut off from Christ, for the sake of my brothers, my kinsmen according to the flesh. Paul is saying that he would be willing to be cut off from God. He would be willing to go to hell if it meant that his countrymen could come to Christ. He's describing a gut wrench, a great sorrow, an unceasing anguish, a suffering for the lost here. The late theologian and pastor C.H. Spurgeon wrote this: if sinners be damned, at least let them leap to hell over our bodies. If they will perish, let them perish with their arms about their knees. Let no one go there unwarned and unprayed for. You could see C.H. Spurgeon's suffering for the lost in that. If they're going to go to hell, let's grab onto them. Let's help. Let's help them. Let's share with them. Well, Pastor Dennis, I thought when we walk with the Lord, everything's hunky-dory. We all have comfort and peace and all that stuff. Yes, we do. But there's more to walking with the Lord than that. When we follow Christ into the crowds, we follow him into suffering, into compassion. We partner with him in his suffering for sheep without a shepherd. But what if I do not feel this way? I'm a Christian. I just don't have compassion for people. I just don't care. I feel like that sometimes. I don't care. I think most of us might feel like that sometime. And I'm convicted by this song by Brandon Heath. I was watching it the other day on a video. I don't have it to show, but Brandon Heath wrote this beautiful song. I want to, if I start dancing up here, I'm sorry. But it says, it's called Give Me Your Eyes. It says, all those people going somewhere, why have I never cared? Give me your eyes for just 1 second. Give me your eyes so I can see everything that I keep missing. Give me your love for humanity. Give me your arms for the brokenhearted, the ones that are far beyond my reach. Give me your heart for the ones forgotten. Give me your eyes so I can see. It's a convicting song. Give me your eyes to see the people. Let me give you the answer that I think God would give you if you're saying, I just don't care. When you say, I'm a genuine believer, I just don't care about sheep without a shepherd, I don't care about lost people, God would say, yes, you do. No, I don't, God. Yes, you do, child. Because within your heart beats compassion. Compassion that I planted in you. Now, callousness may have crept in and covered it, but if you are truly a son or daughter of God, then deep down, you do care for the sheep without a shepherd. You do care for the lost. The reason I say God would say this is that compassion for the lost is not a human creation. It's a divine work that he does in our lives. There's a passage in the book of Romans that says, God's spirit works with our spirit. His spirit is working in us each day. Our longings for the lost are not something that are natural to us, but are a result of the Holy Spirit in our hearts. The moment you believe one of these things happened to you is that God gave you a new compassion for sheep without a shepherd. Paul tells us in Romans chapter 5, verse 5, God's love has been poured out into our hearts through the Holy Spirit who has been given to us. So if you truly do not care about lost people, if you truly do not care about people who do not know God yet, there's only one of two things true. of you. Either you have never been born again, in other words, you have not yet begun your journey with God through placing your faith in Jesus Christ, or something has crept in and covered your heart a compassion. Something has crept in and put like a force shield over your heart so you don't have that compassion. So the answer is not to really try hard to care for people. The answer is to recognize that caring for others is in your heart and is a work of God if you are a child of God. It is in your heart. It is what God wants you to be doing, to be partnering with Him in. Galatians chapter 5, verse 22 says, the fruit of the Spirit is love. Love, or true compassion for one another, is not something that we work up to. It is a fruit of the Spirit in our lives. It is something that He does in us. If we try to produce it on our own, we will fail. It has to be a fruit of God poured into our life. In his book, Mere Christianity, C.S. Lewis wrote, do not waste your time bothering whether you love your neighbor. Act as if you did. As soon as we do this, we find one of the great secrets. When you're behaving as if you love someone, you'll presently come to love him. If you injure someone that you dislike, you'll find yourself disliking him more. But if you do him a good turn, you'll find yourself disliking him less. Scott's message a few weeks ago is key. We are seated with Christ. We must rest in that position. From that seat, we abide in Christ. We walk by the Holy Spirit. And we give God the pilot seat in our life. He's not the co-pilot. He is the pilot. And this resting with Christ pulls us into unrest with Christ. You might say, Jesus, I know you put this heart of compassion in me, but for some reason, I just don't care like you do. Forgive me. Help me see the crowds like you do. Let me partner with you to suffer with you for the sheep that need a shepherd, where I work, where I live, where I play. Wrench my gut for what wrenches yours. Faith family, we alone can care because we are not alone in caring. We are partners with Christ in caring. So how can I partner with Christ this week in his suffering for the lost? Let me suggest three things. Partner with Christ in your workplace or where you go to school. Close your eyes for a moment. Or imaginary, close your eyes. Ask God to help you see the crowds where you work or where you go to school with his eyes. Do you see anyone who is harassed and helpless? Anyone who doesn't know the shepherd? You can open your eyes. Wherever you go as Christ's partner, we're to help people. We're to help sheep find the shepherd. You are a missionary, just like I'm a missionary. There was once a person there was a story of a man who was teaching a class on evangelism, and he asked one of the girls in his class, what do you do? Oh, I'm a missionary. Oh, where are you a missionary? Oh, I'm a missionary at a office in town where I work as a CPA, because I'm a missionary cleverly disguised as a CPA. You are a missionary cleverly disguised as a linguist, or you're a missionary cleverly disguised as a service person, or a missionary, one of many things. But you are a missionary disguised as whatever you are, a student, a worker, a driver, a banker. Wherever you go, you're a missionary. So, partner with Christ in your workplace or where you go to school. You can begin by this, learning the names of the people that you work with or go to school with. Take time to ask them questions about their lives. Listen to them. Ask God to help you hear the hopes and fears behind their words. Take that extra 20 seconds where you meet someone. Hey, how's it? Good. How you doing? Good. And go beyond that. Say, hey, I heard your mom was in the hospital last week. How was she doing? Oh, I heard that your daughter had a reaction to her wisdom teeth taken out. Is she doing better? I prayed for her. My church prayed for her. Hey, Fritz, how are you doing in algebra? Do you need some help? I can help you. Or I know someone who can help you, because I'm not that good in algebra, but I can get someone who can help you. So learn names of people, ask questions, follow up questions. And another thing we can do is go to lunch with someone. Go to lunch with someone. Hey, Bill, I'm going out to lunch. Want to come with me? Oh, yeah, okay, I don't have no lunch. Or bring extra lunch and say, hey, Bill, I got some extra food here. Want some food? Yeah, okay. Intentionally intentional relationship building. God will begin to help us see people as he sees them. God will bring people into your life that he wants you to intentionally get to know. So partner with Christ in your workplace or where you go to school. Partner with Christ in crisis. We are all surrounded by people who are helpless and harassed due to a crisis in their life. They're either hospitalized or homebound, unemployed, grieving the death of a loved one, separated or divorced, dealing with infertility or miscarriage, trying to recover from being ripped off. There's all kinds of crisis going around in people's lives. So we can minister to people who are going through different crises similar to the ones that we have gone through or that we're going through. I was reading my friend, my friend is a missionary in the Philippines, and he has a 19-year-old son who was born deaf. And he sent his newsletter to us at Christmas. I just got started reading it. And so he said, yeah, my son, he had 30 of his deaf friends over for his birthday party. And my wife and I noticed that they, and this was his word, they were like sheep without a shepherd. And in the Philippines, he went to say, in the Philippines, there's 5 million deaf people and only 2% of them know the Lord. So the Lord is leading my wife and I to open, have a ministry to deaf people in the Philippines. Wow. That's cool. People in crisis, people in, who are suffering through different things, we can come alongside them.
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19: This is Evidence and Answers radio broadcast with our host, Pat Zukeran. Pat is an author, teacher, and international speaker in the area of Christian apologetics. The defense of the Christian faith. Is the New Testament historically reliable? Were the Gospels written too late to accurately preserve the words and deeds of Jesus? Today we will continue in our interview with Dr. Ben Shaw, president of Core Apologetics and author of Trustworthy. 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Plus, you'll also find hundreds more podcasts that you may download or listen online. 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
20: You talk about them writing and preaching their message in a hostile arena. If what Jesus taught is true, then the old Jewish religious system was coming to an end. And you bet they wanted to do whatever they could to discredit the message of Jesus and the gospel accounts. And so they would have been picking apart these guys. And if they were fabricating things about Jesus doing miracles or the tomb being empty, you bet these guys were scrutinized, and had they been caught in fabrication or something, the enemies would have jumped all over them, don't you think?
21: Yeah, that's one of the things about Christianity that's so unique. Its central claim is a falsifiable one with Jesus' bodily resurrection. They could have claimed spiritual resurrection, and then you can't falsify that. Like, oh, you guys can't see his spirit, but trust me, it resurrected, you know. But they claimed a bodily resurrection. And if there was a body to produce, they would have produced it. But they didn't. Rather, they gave another reason for why the tomb was empty. Mm-hmm. So they're acknowledging, and they call this enemy attestation, but they're acknowledging the tomb was empty when they're giving this alternative explanation for why it's empty, which is, of course, that the disciples stole the body. That's what they're saying. But in saying that, they're acknowledging, yeah, tomb's empty, but here's a different reason. And it's the same thing with Jesus as a miracle worker. He's doing these wondrous acts, but they're really sorcery. He's doing some evil things. So again, not denying the activity, but altering the cause. And we see that in the Gospels too. You know, he does this by the power of Beelzebub. They're trying to give a different explanation. Okay, the things happen, but let's find an alternative explanation for it. And it's interesting because it kind of reminds me of Matthew 11, where it says, Jesus talks about people who are given evidence, and for some people, it doesn't matter what evidence you're given. Played a dirge for you, you didn't mourn. We played a song for you, you didn't dance. John came neither eating nor drinking, and you said, this guy's crazy. I came eating and drinking, you said I was drunk. In other words, no matter what evidence is given to you, you have a different interpretation of it, because all you really care about is yourself. And that kind of goes back to the Enlightenment, right? Where anthropology becomes the definer. Anyway, so all those things kind of come to mind for me anyway.
20: Yeah. Now, speaking of writing in the lifetime of the eyewitnesses. One of the criticisms is that we don't know who the authors were because, and it is, they have a valid point. The earliest manuscripts don't have the names. This is Matthew. This is the Gospel of Mark. This is the Gospel of John. And so how do we know that Matthew, Mark, Luke, and John were the authors of the Gospels if they weren't in the earliest manuscripts there?
21: Yeah, that's a good question. You know, it's interesting. My book, Trustworthy, it's technically anonymous too, because I never say I, Ben Shaw, have penned this book as you're reading it now. So my book's anonymous, but yet we know who wrote it, right? You've got a number of books on your bookshelf. I can almost promise you 100% of them are technically anonymous as well. We don't write like that. And so if we do that today and we have ways to know who wrote things, this is true for school papers. Think about school papers. They don't say, I, Ben Shaw, submit this paper to you, Professor Zuckerin. I have a title page. I put Ben Shaw so you know who it is, but it's not in the body of the text. So it not being in the body of the text actually is pretty normal. There's other ancient works that were technically anonymous in this sense, and we know who the authors were. So one, it's not like the Gospels are the only ones. Two, we've got modern examples from today. But three, from a practical perspective, you have to know who the authors are, because if I'm, when they're making copies of these letters and these Gospels to circulate them to other churches, if I come to your house and I'm like, hey, can you get me a copy of Mark's Gospel? I want to send it out. And you've got, I don't know, 50 scrolls in your, you know, on the back wall there, they would have to have a way to identify them. Otherwise, every time someone asks you for something, you got to unscroll every single one in order to find it. But if you have a tag on the outside, or like we have on the spine of our books, you know, our last name and the title, now you can easily find it and hand it off to someone else. So those are some elements there. But more to the point, that's just the context. The earliest evidence we have is unanimous that Matthew, Mark, Luke, and John were the authors of the Gospels. And Simon Gathercole has a great, it's a technical article, but it's very good. And it's on the alleged anonymity of the Gospels. And he goes from around 100 AD to 200 AD and has 16 different sources that attest to either Matthew, Mark, Luke, or John as the author of Matthew, Mark, Luke, or John. That's pretty good evidence to have 16 sources attesting within 100 years of the writings. So very, very good evidence. And again, if they, this all indicates to us that they, these are just some of the reasons, but why their authors were known. They weren't intended to be anonymous. If they were intended to be anonymous, another problem would be, why is it unanimous that it's Matthew, Mark, Luke, and John? Wouldn't someone have come up with a different name, a competing name? Like, what are the odds? For example, let's just say we wrote an anonymous gospel today. I'm in Virginia, you're in Hawaii. If we're both looking at the same anonymous gospel, what are the odds we're both going to come up with the same name for that gospel? Two totally different cultures, you know, contexts, right? You guys are on an island. We're up here in the mountains. I mean, you got volcanoes there, but we got just totally different setups in these and our histories and all those things. But we're going to come up with the same name for these gospels. And that's not just going to happen one time, but it's going to happen four different times. I don't know. That seems a bit much. A recent debate on that was really good was Mike Lacona versus Bart Ehrman. They've recently debated this issue too, if you want to get into it in more depth.
20: Yeah, you know, when they did start putting names on these gospels, right? Yeah, as you're saying, from all different parts of the Roman Empire, you know, the early church fathers did, as you're saying, I mean, it was all the same. Matthew wrote Matthew, Luke. You don't see, well, gospel 20 saying, this gospel is by Peter, and 30 saying, well, no, this gospel is by Matthew. And no, this gospel is by Barnabas. And they're trying to figure it out and say, let's just pick Matthew.
21: Yes,
20: no, it was all from all different parts of the Roman Empire. It was Matthew, you know, and John and things. So we can be pretty sure that we've got the authors. Yeah. And I think also, I mean, if you didn't know who the authors were, I don't think you'd pick a guy like Mark, who wasn't one of the 12. You'd probably pick Peter or something, right?
21: Brett, or Luke, who's a Gentile. Not a disciple. Mm-hmm. But both these guys are traveling companions. So it's interesting. But we see why they were picked, why they wrote. Mark was Peter's interpreter. So, I mean, he had been around Peter. He knew what he was preaching. And this goes back to the gospel dates discussion, because the dates, it's not as though, even if we take the late dates and Mark's writing at 65, it's not as though Mark's just all of a sudden, you know, 25 years have gone by. And like, yeah, you know what? That was a good time 25 years ago. We should write this down. They had been preaching it that whole interim. It's not as though it was just something spur of the moment. So all those things kind of coalesce with respect to the Gospels to bring this general reliability to them.
20: Mm-hmm. Yeah, speaking of that, tell us about oral tradition. A lot of people will say, well, these were preserved orally. Mm-hmm. And when we were in college, we were taught the telephone game.
21: Yeah.
20: Right? I whispered in the ear the guy in the front row. By the time he gets to the 50th student in the back row, it's a totally different story. And yeah, a lot of people say, so you see all kinds of legends and myths and exaggerations crept in. The feeding of the 15 became the feeding of the 5,000 by the time the gospel writers decided to write it down. So how accurate is that oral tradition?
21: Yeah, so there's a couple ways to go at that. First off, obviously, you know, when we're playing a game, that's totally different than real life, right? So when people's lives are on the line and suffering is on the line and your eternal soul and security is on the line, okay, things get a lot more serious really quickly. So the whole point of the game is to have fun and change it up a little bit. And you don't pay any price for changing it. You get some laughs. So all the more you want to change it. So that's one. But two, oral traditions were already in operation prior to the New Testament being written, because the rabbis would pass off tradition to one another. And especially in a culture that was largely illiterate, not everyone was functionally illiterate. They could read signs like on the Titulus, for example, of the cross, but reading longer accounts would be something more substantive. So how do you teach and communicate things to people if they can't read longer tracts? And we can't produce them because it's expensive to do all that too. Well, you have these oral sayings and teachings done in ways that are easily memorizable, that you can recall quickly. And so the rabbis would do this. And so they had actual technical words for the passing off and handing off of traditions. And it meant to entrust this material to someone who could not only maintain it, but they could pass it off to someone else as well. And Paul uses this exact same language in 1 Corinthians. He uses it two times in 1 Corinthians, one for the Last Supper and the other for the gospel. So these are traditions, these are oral traditions that we know were being properly preserved, because this is how they would teach things. We even look at Jesus' teachings. They're often in parables, stories, said in ways that are easily memorized. But it's the same thing with these oral traditions, because in 1 Corinthians 15, and by the way, there's probably about at least two dozen oral traditions preserved in writing in the New Testament for us. And in 1 Corinthians 15, Paul is reminding the church of what he preached to them. He's reminding them of the oral tradition he gave to them when he was there. And he says all this, so it's not like this isn't an interpretation. The words are quite clear in 1 Corinthians 15. And he says, I delivered to you that which I also received. And this is of first importance. And just before that, in verses 1 and 2, he says, it's the gospel that I preached to you that has the power to save. And then he goes on to say that Christ died for our sins according to the scriptures, and that he was buried, and that he was raised on the third day according to the scriptures, and that he appeared. And then he gives a long list of appearances. And scholars generally date that tradition along with 1 Corinthians 11, along with Philippians 2, along with Romans 10:9, a big one, to the early 30s A.D., because Paul would have heard it as an early persecutor. He would have likely heard some of those things. He could have learned some of that from Ananias when he got discipled in Damascus. But regardless of where he got it, whether it was earlier than that, he would have confirmed it with Peter and James in Jerusalem when he met to visit with them in Galatians 1:18-19. And there he uses the word historesi, which has the idea of getting firsthand experience, firsthand discussion. And Galatians 1 is about the gospel. We just mentioned 1 Corinthians 15. Paul says the gospel that has the power to save. These are the things that he is talking about in those discussions. And of course, he says, I received it. That's one of those technical words. That means if he received it, it would have been in existence earlier than that meeting in Jerusalem. And so as a result of that, it's almost universal, which we don't have that ever in scholarship. It's almost universal that scholars are in agreement that information from that oral tradition is not only connected to eyewitnesses like Peter and James, but it also dates to the early 30s. So quite incredible.
20: Yeah. Yeah, that's amazing. Creeds like 1 Corinthians 15 that you mentioned, 3-8, speaks of the death and resurrection of Christ. Even the skeptics like Bart Ehrman, Marcus Borg, those who would reject 90% of the New Testament, affirm that these creeds were around within the first 5 years of the empty tomb.
21: Yeah, and then you've got guys like James D.G. Dunn and Larry Hurtado. They would say within weeks or months of the cross. Wow. And then Gerd Ludemann, who recently passed away, he said Paul received this information within two, not later than 3 years. There's a Jewish scholar named Pinchas Lapid, who he said that 1 Corinthians 15 may be considered a statement of eyewitnesses. So you have, I mean, it's historical criteria. And when we're applying our historical methods to these texts, these are the things that we start to see. And we know, and some people may go, oh, well, maybe Paul was just saying that. Maybe Paul was just saying that to the church in Corinth. But, you know, that's not what they were really preaching. And you go, oh, really? That's interesting. At the beginning of 1 Corinthians, wasn't there a division in the church? Because some people were saying they were baptized by Peter. Yeah. So they knew Peter. They knew the message that Peter was preaching because they were baptized by him. Well, yeah, I guess they would have known that. What about 1 Corinthians 16 when Paul's telling them, hey, we're taking up a collection and we're going to take it to the church in Jerusalem. And guess, you know, who's the leader of the church in Jerusalem? James. And Peter's likely going to be there. So he could at least go confirm it with the church in Jerusalem. So they're already planning a trip to go together. And this is why Paul says in 1 Corinthians 15, 11, whether I'm preaching it or they're preaching it, this is the gospel. This is that one that has the power to save. And whether I preach it or they preach it, so you believed and so you are saved. So, yeah, I think it provides, it's a good case. And that doesn't even mention the suffering they were willing to endure as a result of that.
20: Well, so wrap this up for us, Ben. I mean, we talked a lot about the historical criteria. So summarize it. What is the criteria historians look for when they measure, you know, the accuracy of an account that claims to be historical?
21: Yeah. And this isn't just for, I mean, we do a lot of this today, but we do it in the ancient past as well. But we want to have multiple independent sources. Not all sources are weighted the same. Embarrassing testimony, enemy testimony, they add weight to a claim. So a quick case of embarrassing testimony. When Peter confesses Jesus as the Messiah, he gets some compliments. And then Jesus says, well, just so you guys know, the Son of Man is going to be delivered up and be crucified. In 3 days, he's going to rise again. And then Peter rebukes Jesus. And then Jesus calls Peter Satan. You know, that's pretty embarrassing for the leader of the early church to be called. Like, that is not what you want. And but it's in Mark. It's in the early, you know, considered to be the earliest gospel. And you're like, oh, he even included this. And there's many examples of this embarrassing throughout Scripture, Old and New Testament. So those add weight historically to accounts. And each of these add weight to the historicity of an event. If you're missing one, it's not like it takes away. There's only one criteria that takes away from historicity, and that's contextual credibility. That just means it has to be consistent with the things of that time. In other words, if I were to tell you the disciples were riding motorcycles, you're going to go, buddy, okay, I don't know what you're telling me, but it's not history. So that's a good example there. And so we have these different criteria and we can use them. But I mean, there's so many other aspects to it that we didn't, you know, we don't have time to get into, but archaeology, you've got Christian sources outside of the New Testament. You have non-Christian sources outside of the New Testament. Since I wrote my book, a new book on Josephus has come out, arguing for the authenticity of the entire passage, published by Oxford. It's available for free. So it's a great resource there. So there's spiritual transformations that people have. Not that that proves the New Testament, but if the New Testament is true, we should expect to find those things. And then you got the minimal facts approach, which means if we're wrong on all that, well, we still get the gospel and the deity, death, and resurrection. And that's Habermas's work and legacy there.
20: Yeah. And one of the things people attack are these alleged contradictions, especially in the gospels. Like, I think Matthew 21, Jesus curses the fig tree and it seems to wither immediately. And then Mark 11, that same account, it seems like they're walking out of Jericho the next day, I think, and the fig tree is withered, kind of thing. How do we handle alleged contradictions in the Gospels and in the New Testament?
21: Yeah, there's a couple ways to go at it. Well, let me give a good resource for it first. Mm-hmm. There's a book called The Big Book of Bible Difficulties by Geisler and Howe, I believe it is. It's an excellent resource. It covers like every contradiction you could, alleged contradiction you can think of. But a lot of the times they're just differences and differences in the ways in which people tell stories. And there's flexibility in our language. And that allows us to tell stories in certain ways that just are conducive to whatever our scope and our audience is, like our intentions and our purpose, our aims. And so I like hockey. Yeah, I mentioned that earlier. If I were to tell you, I saw a hockey game last night and Mariner scored an incredible goal, because he did, between the legs. It was amazing. And you were like, well, I saw the game and, you know, I saw all these other guys playing the game. And I don't know who your favorite player would be, but we'll just stay there. You saw Eichel play. Okay, so you gave a name. I gave a name. Oh, well, look at us. We disagree with one another. And that's a contradiction. Well, no, we're just spotlighting two guys we care about because those are the guys we follow. Or one guy had a great play, so I want to identify that. Like, oh, it was between the legs in a playoff game, no less. So that's an amazing thing. So I can spotlight on someone. It's not to the exclusion of others. And so, you know, for example, they talk about the women at the tomb. How many women went, or how many angels did they say? If one mentions one and one mentions two, they're not saying it was just one and only one with the women at the tomb. Even John is the only one that says Mary went. But then when she goes to the disciples, it says, we do not know where they put. So John's spotlighting on Mary. She's a significant figure. So I think the flexibility of language addresses a lot of these things. But then the Big Book about Bible difficulty is just a great resource to have on your shelf if you can't quite wrap your head around one. I think they go through so many. So it's a good resource there.
20: And that's what we would expect, right? If there are four independent sources, we would expect them coming from different angles and including different details. If they got together and said, hey, let's put a work together, and they come out all identical, you'd be going, wait a minute. I mean, even in a court case, right? I mean, if everyone's testimony is identical, you'd be going, wait a minute, you guys collaborated here. We're going to throw all this out. So that's what you would expect. And the fact they didn't smoothen out these difficulties would show that these are independent accounts.
21: There's an author, by his last name is Dudgery, and Jeremiah Johnson has also written a book chapter on the subject. But if the gospel authors were making things up, they did a terrible job. That's the essence of these two articles, because when you look at later gospels, they try to smooth out things, and they do so in just some curious ways. But that's the point they make. And then one of the other elements is undesigned coincidences. There are stories that are told in which, and just to use the most, probably one of the most well-known ones, is the feeding of the 5,000. And in John 6, Jesus asks Philip where to get the food to feed everyone. And you might go, well, why is he asking Philip? What significance does that make? And we know from John 1 that Philip's from Bethsaida. And you're like, okay, well, again, so what? But when you have two stories that give an account and they shed light and they can illuminate that picture, that adds credibility because they're sharing these stories with different aims, intentions, and purposes. It's in Luke we find out that this happens in Bethsaida. Mm-hmm. And if Philip is from Bethsaida, well, now we understand Jesus is asking the hometown guy where to get food. So like if I'm coming to Hawaii, don't ask me where to get the good food. We're going to ask you where to get the good food. Mm-hmm. And so it makes sense. But it's not like John and Luke were getting together going, man, we got to convince these people that this miracle took place and Philip got asked where to get the food. Like, that is such a trivial detail to the whole thing, but it lines up properly because it's two people telling the same story from different purposes or from different angles.
20: Yes, folks, you've been listening to our interview with Dr. Ben Shaw. A lot of the stuff that we talked about comes right from his new book here, Trustworthy, 13 Arguments for the Reliability of the New Testament. Fantastic, very readable book here, written at the popular level. Outstanding work here. And Ben is also the president of Core Apologetics. So before you leave, Ben, why don't you tell us a little bit of Core Apologetics and where they can get information on you and Core Apologetics?
21: Yeah, thanks. Thanks very much. So Core Apologetics, part of my story as I was describing it there was I felt like I had to go to grad school to get discipled. Mm-hmm. And so I kind of think I don't like that. And so part of the mission and vision of Core is to use apologetics to help churches, organizations, and individuals build disciples and minister to those with doubts and questions. And so having that strong apologetic component, we think apologetics is good discipleship and good evangelism. You're doing those two things. And so it's very holistic. It's the head, the heart, and the hands. But some of these are key facts that help encourage us to read our Bibles, because if you don't understand your Bible, it's harder to read it. And now when you can start understanding, when you know Paul wrote half the New Testament, that starts helping you as you're reading it. At least it did for me when I came to Liberty. So as we understand our Bible better, we'll read it more often. And there's all sorts of studies that talk about if you read your Bible, how much better that is for you. So we try to help churches and organizations do this. We do talks, But we also do live webinars online so people can ask and engage questions with us. And so we have a webinar right now going on regarding the case for the resurrection. And so we're wrapping that one up. Dr. Habermas will be joining us on that one, so that'll be exciting on our final session. But we also do one on Trustworthy. It's 6 weeks. We meet once a week for 6 weeks, and we go through two.

0: 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You don't need a choir. You just need to turn your heart to Air One.
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4: Danny Yamashiro here with my co-host Lani Ka'a'a. Welcome to The Good Life. We're here to help unleash your God-given purpose, offering perspectives of hope through Jesus Christ. How important is dialogue in university settings among scholars with different ideas? Why is the combination of science and religion an important topic? What might such discussions lead a university, a state, or a nation towards? And what if these discussions were taking place at Harvard and MIT? Reverend Dave Tom joins us to give us a glimpse of how this is taking place at Harvard and MIT and where this may lead. We pause at the beginning of our show to lead you, to remind you the reason we have the Good Life Radio program is to lead you, dear friend, closer and closer to Jesus Christ, for you to know that no matter what you're facing or what you're going through, no matter how things tough may seem right now, dear friend, there is always hope in Jesus who loves you so much. He died on the cross for your sins. He shed his blood on that cross to wash your sins away. He was buried, and 3 days later, he rose again from the grave. And today, the living Christ, who has touched the heart and life of Reverend Dave Tom, we believe Jesus is calling you, dear one. And it's our hope and prayer that you would open your heart to him. If you already know the Lord, we believe this will be a time of great encouragement to you. Reverend Dave Tom is a faculty chaplain at MIT, president of the Leadership Connection, and president of Cambridge Roundtable on Science and Religion. Dave, welcome to our show.
5: Thank you, Danny. Really happy to join you.
4: Dave, where did you grow up?
5: I grew up in a small town in the part of Syracuse, New York, called Liverpool, New York.
4: Well, what was it like? What do you remember about growing up there in Liverpool, New York?
5: Well, I remember that it was a very large high school, if we're going to jump ahead. I came to town. My family moved there at a time when population was just exploding. So we could even only attend school half of a day because there were so many kids in so few schools. That's why it was a small town, and we made it a big town.
4: Who would you say, Dave, influenced you most in your growing up years?
5: Well, the biggest influence I feel like I have was my own father. He is a manager in an office in a public utility, and he actually went through the cancer that my mother had, and she died when I was 13. So my dad was a great caregiver to his own wife and to me and my brothers, my two younger brothers. And just an astoundingly smart and friendly gentleman. And the people that worked for him loved him. My best memory is to recall how summers we'd go into upstate New York, where the forests are, the Adirondacks. And his whole office, all the men and women that worked for him, got their families together and our family, and we all went into plumbing and heating cabins. They were fully furnished, but we all went together on vacation. If you can imagine people enjoying my father's company, not only as a boss, but as somebody to hang out with for 2 weeks of vacation. That's the kind of guy he was, and that's the kind of guy I wanted to be. Somebody that would be easy to relate to other people and carry on business when necessary and care for you as a friend when the opportunity came. So that was the model I grew up with.
4: Dave, you talk about your dad with such endearment. These reflections that you share. How did you become a Christian?
5: Well, that happened more in my junior year of high school. And the circumstances were that I was, rarely attending church. And I thought, well, that's just fine, And I'm waiting for late buses after football practice. And it's just a collection of a couple hundred athletes, really, in a small space, all waiting for the buses that are going to take us home at more like dinner time as opposed to right after school. And noticed a fellow not very old, in his 20s, talking to people. And I thought, like, what is this guy doing? And the only people I knew who would do that were in cults, like they were bad news. And so I talked to a friend of mine from Texas who had come up to live in the area. And I figured a guy from Texas, and if this guy's religious, he'd know what's going on. And my friend said, he just talks about the Bible. I thought, why would anybody want to go and talk to athletes about the Bible? Like, why is he here? So I would actually sort of try to intimidate him, like bump him every now and then and just like give him a bad look. And I thought, that's my job. I just got to protect these people, And I'm thinking like my father, like I got to take care of people,
4: Right.
5: And then one day he just catches me off guard and says, I noticed that you noticed me. He said, you want to talk sometime? And I said, well, okay. So I invited him over to my house when I knew no one was going to be there. So no one would catch me talking to this guy. And it was a comfortable enough conversation where I thought, well, okay, now that's, that was okay. And then he invites me to go to a weekly meeting that's going to be at a fellow football player's house. And I thought, well, I owe it to my football playing friend, to come to something that was at his house a Friday night with just a whole bunch of high school kids. I went, and that particular circumstance, I did not expect. I was not looking for a change in my life. I did not expect one, but the experience really changed my life. I'd say I met the love of God there, and that was just a turning point in my life in a big way.
4: Tell us a little bit more, Dave. You experienced the love of God. What happened, and what happened in you? What did you feel, or what was it that you experienced?
5: I'll tell you. Now, I'll tell you a couple circumstances around it. My dad drives me over because I still have my license, and as I'm getting out of the car, I said to my dad, I don't really know why I'm here, what I'm doing here, but if I promise you, Dad, you won't have to drive me here again. So I go to the front door, and I meet my friend Mark's mom. And his mom tells me that he's not even going to be at the meeting. And I'm thinking, like, I'm going to Mark's house to honor him, to come to a meeting he's essentially invited me to along with this other old guy. And why isn't he here? And his mother says, I'm thinking these things, but I'm not saying them out loud. His mother says, well, he's been too active in church activity, so he hasn't been catching up in his homework. So he's banished to his bedroom. And I thought, good night. I'm here all alone now. So I go in, and like it's a comfortable meeting. It's more like a friendly get together with a little bit of a Bible talk and a little bit of playing guitar and stuff like that. And in the 70s, that's not a bad idea. You know, a lot of people were doing that. But what I experienced was, I always thought I was like my dad, you know, like I'm nice to people. I'm interested in them. I, you know, ask them about their life and stuff like that. And I generally treat them very well and stuff like that. But I sensed that there was something more in this meeting. And I sensed that, that either the word of God that I heard, and I don't remember what the message was that night, but it really made me think. And I thought, I want to read my own Bible at some point. Like, and I just went home, and I knew I had a children's Bible from the time I was like 6 years old. But one thing led to another. This older guy invited me to a Bible study at his apartment. And a couple other people were supposed to be there, but only one guy showed up besides me. And I knew him. And so we opened a Bible for the first time, you know, like a contemporary Bible. And I just had to know what was in this thing. And I kind of thought I knew because the Bible gets recited in church. But a chance to read it for myself and a chance to put the pieces together, this really became clearer to me that I needed to know more. And at a time later on, this is after football season now, the same older gentleman who's only in his 20s, you know, I'm 16 and he's maybe 23, he finds me in the weight room. He's allowed to actually be in the school, which was pretty amazing when you look back on it in those days.
4: Yes.
5: And he sees me in the weight room, and I'm sitting on the bench for the bench press, and I just got done with a set, and I look up, I see him come in, and almost my first words to him were, "Hey man, remember that Bible you gave me? I'm reading it." And with the eye to eye contact that we had, I could almost see his eyes saying, "Well, now there's no going back. You're going to be glued to that thing forever." And I just wanted him to know how much I appreciated that. And, God works with people really slow and easy or really fast. You just never know how God's going to be working with somebody. And I don't remember that much about the rest of the springtime, except that, I became more and more interested in being around people that also were learning about the Bible. It was just felt very comfortable. Even though, Danny, I got to tell you, there was nothing in my life in September and October that made me interested in wanting to do this. Nothing came across my path. It wasn't like I was saying, "Gosh, I need a new perspective on life." You know, like, my life was pretty darn okay, you know, between school, sports, my social life, everything was fine. And all of a sudden God comes across my path and says, I love you. I've forgiven you. And don't your friends need to know this too? And that's what I thought. I thought my friends needed to know this too. So it was easy for me to just talk to people at my own level of understanding. And some people wanted to hear what I had to say. So it just became a pattern that you could expect me to sort of bring this up every now and then. And I didn't even know that this was sort of like what other people in other churches do. You know, they actually care about talking to people about Christ. And I was just doing it because I wanted to. Then over that summer, a fellow who played football for a local high school nearby was already in college, and he spent the summer basically helping me and a couple other guys grow in our faith. And after he went back to college and I went into my senior year of high school, I felt like, I just wanted to be used by God to just talk about Christ wherever I went.
4: I want to get more into that, Dave. We need to hear you explain a little bit further how this even led to something that happened by the time you were 23 years old. You're listening to Dave Tom. Reverend Dave Tom is the faculty chaplain at MIT. He's also president of the Leadership Connection and president of Cambridge Roundtable on Science and Religion. When we come back, he'll share more with us about the growth that took place in his life, how he experienced the love of God and grew in his knowledge of the Word as an athlete, as a scholar athlete, how the Lord was preparing him for a ministry in Massachusetts. Now, it took a few steps, like the University of Pennsylvania and other places, University of Massachusetts Amherst, but Dave Tom ended up at MIT, where he is today, and is in a vital ministry, vibrant, impacting scholars. Stay with us. We'll be back with more.

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1: Well, Dave Tom grew up going to church thinking it was all about being good, or not as bad as some people. 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Everything was going well, but then out of nowhere, as Dave would say, God stuck this campus crusade high school ministry staff guy under his nose after he turned 16, and he couldn't ignore the Lord. In fact, the Lord had touched his heart in such a tender way. He was transformed from that point on and grew in his relationship with God. 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Dave is the faculty chaplain at MIT and joins us today. 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And look, if you're tuning in right now or caught the tail end of the last segment, you can get this program in its entirety at thegoodlifehawaii.com, free podcast. Go ahead and get that, share it with a family member or friend. Dave, how did your life as a follower of Jesus grow from your teenage years into your 20s?
2: Well, that meant graduating from high school and then going off to college. And I'll tell you, Danny, all my, if we say I start being an adult at 18, my adult life has been a series of transitions of growth, both as a person and as a believer. And so at different stages, I think I needed to learn something that I didn't know before and then absorb that and move on. So for example, even though friends of mine thought, you know, it, as young Christians in our young teens, you know, maybe I should go to Bible college. Well, I didn't want to do that. I wanted to go to a major university and be exposed to everything they had, because I felt like there was a side of me, a part that God wanted to use, I guess, to be exposed to as much of contemporary cultural learning as there is, so that I could understand it and help people to relate to Christ, even in the midst of that kind of a cultural experience. Almost like we talk about Daniel being a captive in Babylon and then becoming the chief next to the guy in charge. You know, that's kind of the way I felt about my own youth. So I went out to the University of Buffalo, and I thought I wanted to be a film major, but I ended up being a philosophy major because it was more attractive to me to understand how to make good, rational, sound arguments about why people should be able to trust the scriptures, why they should be able to understand that Jesus is being alive is not a matter of just a blind faith. It's a matter of a strong intellectual understanding, and a strong spiritual understanding. It's like it's hard to imagine that there can be both ways, but it really can be. So my whole time spent in college was spent thinking about how do I help people understand who Jesus is as an educated person. So I was so motivated to get on with my life that I actually shortened my college experience down to 3 years by just cramming all my classes in as fast as I could and graduating in time to work for a couple of years for a local engineering company. Even though I got a philosophy degree, right? That's what I ended up with, a philosophy degree, and I'm working for an engineering company. Like, that makes sense. So, um, but it was really to pay off school debts for a couple of years and then go on to join the full-time staff of Campus Crusade for Christ and go off to a major university and learn how to talk about my faith with students there.
1: So what major university are we talking about? And if you can take us from there onto the road that the Lord put you on to MIT.
2: Sure. And you mean MIT twice over, though. So the first time...
1: Oh, okay. Tell us about that.
2: The first time I'm 23 and newly married, and my wife and I want to go into ministry with Campus Crusade, so they send us to the University of Pennsylvania in Philadelphia, which was interesting because if I was going to go to graduate school and get a philosophy PhD, the last catalog I kept was for Penn, of all places. So instead of being sent to get a graduate degree there, my graduate studies would be in terms of, how do you talk to Ivy League kids about their faith? You know? And I ended up actually doing a lot with athletes at Penn. It seemed like I was learning that if you really want to address a group of people that have relationships already with each other, then the best way is to find them in a group that they're already in. So I started a Athletes in Action Bible study, and men and women came, and it was just a great learning experience about how to be in professional ministry. Well, it just means you spend a lot of time walking and talking and sitting and praying and teaching. You do a lot of that. And then the ministry wanted to move me into a leadership position and have a team of staff that I led as opposed to being a member of a staff team. And that was to send me to MIT. So from about 90 to 96, I was working with students at MIT and getting to know the MIT culture, which is in some ways similar to Penn, because it's just as intense of an academic experience, and only like the top students in the country can get into MIT, just like at Penn. And I found that MIT students are just as easy to get to know and thoughtful about their spiritual life if they have one, or thoughtful about not having one. And it was a good experience. But I wanted to be challenged a little bit more in the side of life that I really saw was fruitful, which was ministry to athletes. So at the time, the University of Massachusetts in Amherst had grown into a national program.
1: So MIT does have a football team, right? People, some might not know that.
2: They do. Yeah, they have a Division III football team, which is like one step up from high school. So, they had a good team and had players on my team. Even had an All-American Division III player in a Bible study with me at a fraternity. So, if you're at MIT and you want to talk to men about their faith, half of the men are going to live in fraternity. So you get to know the fraternity lifestyle, just like it was at Penn. So you're right, Danny. Yeah, they have a football team. But as I went over to UMass Amherst.
1: Now we're at UMass Amherst.
2: Yeah, UMass Amherst. Right. Now we're there from 96 to essentially 08. I'm working with athletes there, and in fact, I'm the chaplain of the football team, and the chaplain has access to the players like nobody's business. Like I get to see them, and they respect me because I have the coach's approval. So it's a bonus, you know. The coaches provide you the access if they like you, and I had almost every coach like me, even some female coaches who. Didn't really like men being around their women. I was still allowed to, have access to them too. Only to just talk about about the Lord. So, I remember in the midst of all this, after winning a national championship, the football team was even more prominent on campus. So they won the 1AA championship in 1998. So I'm enjoying this sort of exposure to what it's like to be sort of with the celebrities under my nose. And I'm talking to coaches, always talking to coaches, because when you talk to coaches, they learn to like you, and they want to give you access to their players. So I'm turning 39, and I'm trying to imagine that that's so long ago now. And I'm thinking, like, I'm not going to live forever. I'm going to be a grandpa one day. Should I be thinking about how I can reach the actual leaders of the university, like from the president on down all the way through the faculty? Because now I'm older than half the coaches now. So I'm still enjoying having student ministry, but I thought, well, I'm going to try having a ministry to faculty at the same time. So I tried this for a couple of years, and I remember that when I would gather athletes for a weekly meeting, I'd bring them brownies and milk, and they loved it. They thought that was the best thing, and they could get other people to show up to our meeting just because there were brownies and milk. And so I thought, well, okay, pizza and Coke is what I'll do to draw faculty. And it really wasn't really working. You know, like I could see some faculty who were believers come to this sort of gathering, but it wasn't going to go any further than that. But I found out about how I didn't even know anything about how certain foundations want to give away large amounts of money if you'll do certain things with them. And there are Christian foundations that will allow you to do that. So I ended up asking a certain Christian foundation whether or not they would help me get a bigger thing together so that I could invite a whole bunch of faculty and feed them full dinner, and have somebody come speak to them. And then we have discussions around the dinner table. And that would be not a Bible study. It wouldn't be that like that at all. It would instead just put faculty together over dinner and mix up the Christians with the non-Christians and with people I don't even know really where they're coming from. Just mix them up, give them a chance to talk, and see what happens. Do they like it? Does anything happen? Is it productive? Is it meaningful? Does anybody care? You know, will anybody come if I invite them? So this very kind foundation was willing to just give me some money to start out with, and it worked out the first 3-4 times I did it, and then I ran out of money.
1: All right, Dave. Let's take a pause right there. Because you ran out of money, and things are starting to ramp up, and then you run out of resources. So what will the Lord do with Dave Tom at UMass Amherst?
2: Right.
1: And how does this lead to the Cambridge Roundtable? So when we come back, we'll hear more from Dave as he shares with us about how the Lord provided and how he learned new things about this new idea that the Lord was birthing in his heart. Dear friend, is there an idea that the Lord is birthing in your heart? Have you started something out? Do you see potential? And all of a sudden, have you run out of resources? Well, when we come back, you'll hear more from Dave Tom of the Cambridge Roundtable. I think you'll be encouraged by what God does and what God is doing today. Stay with us, CambridgeRoundtable.org. We'll be right back.

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1: 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Well, Dave, take us back, or take us forward, I should say, on how the Lord provided for what was seemingly running out with the faculty resources.
2: Sure. Right. So I had a little bit of foundation money and I got a few initial programs under my belt. And I realized that I'm at the University of Massachusetts where it's part of the five colleges and is just a beautiful place to be in Western Massachusetts with five universities all real close to you. In fact, 41% of the people that lived in the town of Amherst had advanced degrees. Imagine that. And I don't. I have a bachelor's from the University of Buffalo, so I'm trying to figure out how to have a continued ministry to faculty. And I'm thinking like, well, I'm going to be leaving my sports ministry. I want to invest in this. I started my own organization, the Leadership Connection. I left Campus Crusade on friendly terms, and I said I just need more freedom to be able to do this and grow this thing. There was the semester of spring of 2004. I had no money. So I decided I'd take a break and audit some classes at Gordon Conwell Theological Seminary. So I was sitting there studying one day, and in walks a pastor who knows me. And I think, oh no, I've been found out. I'm sitting here doing nothing but studying. You know, I'm supposed to be doing out there having a ministry to faculty or students at least. And he says, what's up? And I said, well, you know, I ran out of money for the moment and started trying to figure out my way next move. And he goes, I know a guy. He's with a different foundation. You should talk to him. I talked to the guy, and he said, Dave, I had a whole bunch of money, and I only got a little bit left, but you can have all the rest. You can have this $5,000. Do with it what you will. So I invite, I have this master plan. So I invite this professor from Harvard to come give a talk to do a roundtable in Amherst. And I figure he'll like what I'm doing, and then I'll ask him to be the chairperson for a Harvard roundtable where we can invite Harvard and MIT professors, and that will get other people's notice. So foundations that want to support this kind of a ministry will say, well, now that you're at Harvard and MIT, we need to take a look at what you're doing. So Owen Gingrich, an astronomer, gives a talk and does a great job helping people to think about cosmology and faith. And I give the speaker the last 2 minutes to have the final word at every roundtable, which is a three-hour event. It's 3 hours of a short talk, but most of the time devoted to sitting at your dinner table, discussing things with the people that are around you. And then a last half hour, like Q&A. So we have the Q&A.
1: And Dave, these are all faculty members, right?
2: Yeah, these are all faculty. Maybe a few chaplains or clergy mixed in, a few donors mixed in, but largely 75% faculty at least. And Owen is not a drinker, so he raises his water glass and he just says seven words. I wish we had these at Harvard. So he basically walked into my plan, and we walked back to the hotel. I tell him, Owen, you know, I had this plan that you would speak at UMass and you'd like it so much that you'd want it at Harvard too. And he goes, yeah, that'd be great. I said, well, I think we can do that. And he said, how are you going to do that? I said, don't worry. I'll take care of the money. I'll take care of the planning. Having your name on the invitations that I send out by email will help people trust the program because you're a trustworthy guy. You're well-loved at Harvard. And if you like what I did here, I can do it at Harvard. He goes, let's try it. So he gives me a list of people he wants to make sure are invited, and I invite the rest. And our first featured speaker is a fellow that is both an Anglican priest in England and a professor of physics. And he won something called the Templeton Prize, which is given to people that succeed in both faith and religion and making a difference. And so John Polkinghorne was our first guest speaker at Harvard. And so my $5,000 from this other fellow was paid for what happened in Amherst. But then another friendly foundation gave me a ton of money even before Polkinghorne spoke. And then after he spoke, said, Dave, whatever you need, just ask us. We'll do whatever we can to help you. And from there on, I had several years in a row of just doing these roundtables at Harvard and MIT. And Danny, what changed in my perspective was at first when I had roundtables, I wanted the sheer facts of faith and science to really just blow people away and help them to realize that they needed to have a relationship with Jesus, and that was, you know, the strongest, most reasonable, intellectual, and spiritual thing they could do. And I still think that, but I realize now that it was more the relationship building that went around the table that was going to be even more important than the intellectual firepower. Something about how when we relate to each other as human beings, it gets past the professional veneer. It gets past all the degrees, and it gets past all the, you know, smart answers we have to tough questions, and it gets to our heart. And that kind of thing, God needed to teach me. So I needed to know that it's the getting to know people that really makes a difference. And when I would meet with professors for coffee or for breakfast afterwards, even though I had all these kinds of like smarty pants answers ready for, you know, their questioning who Jesus was or whether the scriptures are reliable, oftentimes the discussion came back to, are you saying you really think you know God on a personal basis? And I'd say, yeah, I mean, I really feel like he talks to me and that he helps me understand things and gives me love for people that are really hard to love. And they were just astonished that anybody really actually was truly devout, because they might run into other people who are clergy or professors of religion, and there's nothing devout about them. And so they kind of grown up in this environment where everybody's always intellectually driven and nobody's really spiritually driven. And then they meet me and I'm like, no, I really believe in who Jesus is. And I actually know that he really is risen from the dead. I mean, the fact that he is risen is the most important thing you'll ever know about who Jesus is. And they go like, really? So I realized how that ability to talk to people was thanks to giving us time to be together around a dinner table and just be people with each other. So I talked to this another foundation. Again, now this is my fourth foundation I've been working with. And I said to them, if you can fund me, I think we could start these at other places. And they did. So we started them at Brown and at Yale and at Dartmouth. And we kept things going in Amherst and in Cambridge. So now there are five places that other people like me, just people who are already working with in ministry at various universities, picked up on this idea. And I taught them how I do it, why we do it, the way we do it. And I could see their hearts were in it, and they were smart enough to handle their audiences. So that got off the ground, and then we added Columbia University in New York City. And frankly, some of these people, they say this is the best thing that they've ever done in terms of their own personal ministry, is to host these dinners. And And Danny, it's like bringing together science and religion is like bringing together oil and water. There's almost like nothing they have to do with each other. And you have to work hard at trying to think about it. And while you're working hard trying to think about it, you're actually thinking about religion maybe for the first time in your professional life. Because all you've had to do is really worry about your own, you know, department at the university. And there's very few people that actually, you know, study and conduct any kind of classroom work on religion. So here I'm the force that's making them think differently, because we just bring it up and they love coming. The reason why they love coming is because they never had a forum in their professional life where they could meet other people in other disciplines at other universities nearby and talk about essentially life and death, meaning and purpose questions. So that's why it's not all about smarty pants answers. It's sometimes about, well, where's your heart at?
1: Dave, you talked about the spiritual and just the intellectual. You're listening to Dave Thom. Dave Thom is the president of the Cambridge Roundtable for Science and Religion. He's also the president of the Leadership Connection and the faculty chaplain at MIT. When we come back in our final segment, we'll talk with Dave about some things that he's faced, where he's faced some challenges recently. I know a lot of us are experiencing tough times with the pandemic, with life in general, sometimes in relationships, sometimes with physical health, sometimes it's financial, sometimes it's a combination of a number of things. Sometimes it's a dark depression that you might be going through. But God has Dave at MIT and at Harvard, and many faculty members are being touched. He'll share more heart to heart with us when we come back. Stay with us.

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1: So it was in 2019 that Dave Tom became project leader of Science and Religion Roundtables in Cambridge and in Amherst and at Dartmouth, Yale, Brown, and Columbia, while also adding six new sites at Chicago, Cornell, Duke, Northwestern, Penn, and Princeton. 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You can find out more about him at CambridgeRoundtable.org. Find out more about the roundtables there. Dave, where might such discussions, I mean, let's talk and dream a little bit. Where might such discussions that take place in these roundtables at these universities, where might they lead a university? Or let's say a state, or maybe a nation?
2: Well, I would say that when people who don't know Christ get exposed to a certain amount of very respectable context for how the Bible, the church, and Jesus himself are presented, then they think twice about it. I mean, I think that there's, instead of dismissing people that they know who are religious or religious orientations about subject matter, whether or not you're teaching law or medicine or the social sciences, psychology, intellectual stuff like philosophy, whatever you're talking about. You may think twice about how you used to think about it. So as these professors have a higher, possibly, I'm not saying they do, but possibly grow in their regard for that a Christian point of view is a intellectually sound point of view, then as they teach their own students, as they write books, as they do research, they could be giving Christianity, I almost hate using the word because there's so much to Christianity that is just Christianity. You know, the Christians who love Christ are the ones that are going to really make a difference. So the Christians who love Christ, maybe getting a little bit more respect from their professors, maybe that even leads them to respect the professor more, you know, and maybe what they want to go on to being a faculty member somewhere. So I like what you asked me, how does the world change thanks to roundtables? And I think of it on this level of respect going on in the intellectual world for who Jesus is and the church and scriptures. Those are like the three things I hammer at whenever I want to talk to people about the Lord, is because all three, God has definitely made a mark in the lives of individuals. You can always access his word, and the church collected is like unstoppable. The reason why we're here, we make mistakes, but we do have an impact. So you have to kind of reckon with us. You know, either you're going to dismiss us or you're going to have to realize that the church is a really meaningful institution in the world and helps people and changes lives. So if another aspect of the roundtable is meaningful, it's just so much more meaningful to me as an adult, is that when we sit and talk with each other and we share from our hearts and our minds and we really let down our guard, we're doing what it is that God does with us. He wants to talk to us the same way. He wants us to bring all our intellectual firepower to that relationship that we have with him. He wants us to ask questions. He wants us to not settle for somebody else's answers. He wants us to investigate the word right down to the nitty gritty and not stop and not give up and not just let somebody else's answers be enough for us. And he wants to go beyond our minds, just 12 inches lower, and say, well, how is this affecting your heart? You know, how does this make you think harder about loving your neighbor? Think harder about loving your wife. Think harder about how you're going to address the deficits you have in your life. Don't go through life as an automaton. Just don't go through just singing songs, you know. Care about what you're doing and think hard about it. So I'd love for other ministries to adopt the sense that we have, that you've got to be able to care about what's intellectually sound, but also care enough to listen to each other and care enough to be thoughtful about each other's backgrounds, whatever they're into. If you're a businessman, you're caring about another man's business, you know, helping him succeed. But where is he at personally? So it's a model for ministry. I realize it's not necessarily copyable in every way, but it's how we should be with each other. And you know, the reason why we should be that way with each other is because that's how God is with us.
1: Yes. Yes, Dave. A model indeed. A model that can be adapted. But you're doing it as God has given it to you. And I could see the fruit not only being born, but growing and growing. Dave, someone today might be facing a really rough time. And I wonder if you've had your own challenging moments in your life, if you can relate maybe one of those with a dear listener and maybe say a prayer for that dear one before we close our show today. Would you be willing to do that?
2: Sure. How long do I have, Danny? I don't want to stretch the time too far.
1: We've got a couple minutes, Dave.
2: Couple minutes. All right. Well, you know, without being, I don't want I can't relate because I feel like there have been times in my life where, because I didn't know where the next dollar was coming from, or I didn't know what God had in store. Like it was wide open, and I'd rather know what God has in store. I'd rather not be left in the dark about, like, how's this going to work? What's going to happen next? There have been times in my life where that was true, and I could just go to bed asking God to just say, oh, just get me through another day. Just get me through another day. Or show me something that will help me understand things. And God does provide. Jesus does speak to us as individuals. We're different from everybody else, and so he has to talk to us a little different way, that nobody's experience is going to be the same. But I really felt like at a couple times, God had shown me in the transitions that I made, that he was with me, and that he would never leave me, and he would always make it possible for me to be without fear. Only fear him, but fear nothing else. And God spoke to me. So let me just pray for our listeners. Lord, help those among us who

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0: pain hits, you gotta fight like crazy the urge to blame God. Because we want to blame somebody. We want to attack somebody. It's just a natural reaction. But instead it said Job tore his clothes, fell on his face, and worshiped God. Why? Because he knew that he had to establish the lordship of God, regardless of the circumstances. See, that's a given. I've got to make sure that God stays on the throne.
1: Welcome to Words of New Hope with Dr. Wayne Cordero of New Hope West in Eugene, Oregon. We all go through seasons of pain, and believe me, it's no picnic. Well, perhaps you're in pain right now and you wonder where God is. Does he even care? You may be surprised to find out what he is doing in your life at this very moment. Here's Pastor Wayne with a message entitled, The Gift of Pain.
0: Pain, the gift that nobody wants. I want to talk about that. We've all experienced pain in different packaging and different situations and scenarios. But my wife tells me that the greatest pain in all of the world, men will never experience. It's labor. When I say, oh, I've got a pain, she goes, oh, you haven't gone through labor yet. But I have to tell you, you know, that was a very difficult time. In fact, to prepare for the birth of our first child, Anna and I went through this Lamaze class just to prepare. Because I do remember, and agree with her, it was a very painful time, you know, because my wife says, oh, man, that was so painful. And we were both in the birthing room at the same time. And I saw beads of sweat, excruciating pain, horrendous kinds of hurt, almost to the point of fainting. It was the worst day of my life. In fact, I tell you, it was tough on Anna too, but it was really tough. I experienced it all. But I thought, even though it's tough on the mom and the dad, it's probably very tough on the baby. I mean, the baby comes through the birth canal. Amy, our firstborn, when she came out, her head looked like a parking cone. You know, I thought, wow, what is going on? It's like you're going into your house with someone pushing you through the keyhole. You know, it's like, hello. It's like, whoa, okay. And she came out, her head looked like a sausage. And I said to my wife when she was recuperating, I said, honey, her head looks like a pencil, but other than that, she's perfect. She got all her digits, all her toes and everything. I said, let's give her a couple of days, and if her head doesn't round out, we'll find her a role on Star Trek or something, you know. And so that didn't help the pain at all. Pain, the gift that nobody wants. We've all experienced it, and it comes in so many different packagings, doesn't it? There's physical pain. There's emotional pain. There's psychological pain. And if we defined it, we would say it's unpleasant, unnecessary, unwanted, unwelcome. And Christians, if we were honest, we were pushed up against the wall and we experienced maybe a vulnerable moment, we would say, you know, pain is God's one mistake. After all, the Bible says in heaven, there's going to be no more suffering, no more sorrow, no more pain. But on earth, it's an inevitable part of every person's existence. And as I said, even our life begins with pain. Every year in America, billions are spent on removing pain or dulling it, deadening it, mask it, teaching people to manage it. We run from it. We despise it. We medicate it. What a beautiful world this would be without pain. Well, for the next 5 minutes, let me take you to such a world. It exists. It's in Carville, Louisiana. It's set on a 112-year-old plantation, 337 acres. It was purchased in the 1890s. It's a place where you will never experience pain. Why? Because it's a leprosarium. It's where people who have what we call now Hansen's disease. It's a nervous system disease so that you lose all sensation. And because you have no sense of feeling or pain, You do things to yourself that you don't realize you're doing. You could grab something that has a sharp edge to it, not realizing as you're using it, it's crushing or grinding a bone in your hand. And you don't know it until you see the blood dripping. It decays part of your body. It infects. Gangrene sets in until it's amputated. People with Hansen's disease or leprosy are known to, when they're roasting, let's say, a potato on the fire and the potato drops into the hot embers, they just simply reach in and grab that potato to retrieve it. Because nothing in their anatomy is telling them that it's not good. Nothing in their body tells them that it's dangerous. Another will grip a shovel all day long, working it with a protruding nail until it grinds the bones in their hand. Someone else with a fractured ankle will keep walking on, putting his or her full body weight on it until it is so damaged it's beyond repair and it has to be amputated. That happens all the time. One man, whose name is Stanley Stein, would wash his face with a warm washcloth every morning, not realizing that leprosy had set in and that he had no sensation in his eyes or his face. He kept washing his face the same way every morning, but what he didn't know was that the water was scalding hot. And through a cruel quirk of leprosy, he went blind. They don't know what's happening because nothing in their body, nothing in their brain, nothing in their anatomy tells them that anything's going wrong, that there's tissue damage. Nothing. But what we're realizing is that pain is a necessary network to keep us from harm, to warn us when our attention is required. Because without pain, we just move further and further into injury, don't we? In Carville, Louisiana, the attending physician's name was Dr. Paul Brand. He was a surgeon, mostly a hand surgeon. His daughter Estelle went to our church in Hilo, Hawaii. And so her dad came to visit, very famous Paul Brand. So I got to meet him. We talked together. And the first thing I noticed that grabbed my attention was his tie. His tie had DNA, the double helix on his tie. And he would say to me, "Wayne, I am always in awe of the magnificence of the creation of God." So I got to interview him, have lunch with him a few times and talk to him. And he laid out a story for me of Carville, Louisiana. He said, "I was given a very large grant to develop a nearly transparent glove with thousands of sensors and receptors all over it. And what would happen is if they touched something that was too sharp or a hot stove, an audible sound would take place. Beep. So then they would know that they would need to retract their hand. But after millions of dollars was spent, he and his team decided to abandon the project for two reasons. The first, he realized that our nervous system is far more complicated and sophisticated than he had ever realized. He said, "Wayne, it's a masterpiece of creation." I said, "Well, what are you talking about?" He said, "We had to abandon it because I noticed that the sensitivity quotient," I thought, "What? The sensitivity quotient of your body is not uniform." I said, "You're going to have to explain that to me, doctor." He said, "Well, you see, your tongue to detect pressure will only require 2 grams before it senses a sensation. On the other hand, your fingertip, 3 grams. The back of your hand, 12 grams before it senses something. Your forearm, 14 grams. And at the bottom of your foot, that's designed to carry the weight of your body, 300 grams of pressure before you feel anything. And if you want to know almost the dullest part of your body, believe it or not, at the base of your elbow is a flap of skin that you can pinch it as hard as you can, and it requires about 1,400 grams before you feel anything. That's why people can sleep on their elbow the whole day. I pray for the freshman class that the Lord will remove that and make it really super sensitive, so when our students start to go to sleep, it's like, ow, okay, that's God. But then he noticed something even more interesting. Although it would take just 3 grams to feel sensation, it would require 30 grams before that sensation turned to pain. And then the tongue, or the eye rather, the eye only takes 0.2 of 1 gram before it screams in pain. The tongue, that takes only 2 grams of pressure, it takes about 200 before it's painful. And then the amount of receptors, if it's a broad amount of receptors, it takes more pressure before it excites the pain nervous system. On the other hand, if you take a pin and you hit only a few receptors, pain happens right away. It's just, he said, it would cost us billions of dollars to try and develop and duplicate that system, which we never could reproduce. And he said, Wayne, we are fearfully and wonderfully made. And then he said this, I wonder, when God created a fingertip, if he wasn't thinking about a violinist, that at 3 grams, she could sense the string, but she could press up to 300 grams before it hurt her fingers. And in between the 3 and the 300 grams are different levels of pressure that would make just the perfect sound. And then he said, and God was probably thinking about sensation when a textile inspector would check on cloth, and just with some sensation, he could tell the quality of cloth just in his fingers. What a miserable world it would be if everything was uniform, so that even when a carpenter would grab a hammer, it would be painful, or a tennis player would grab a racket and it would be painful. God is an amazing creator, and he came to that realization. So the first reason they abandoned the project was because it would be far, far, far too expensive to try and duplicate what God so masterfully built. And as Psalm 139 says, we are fearfully and wonderfully made. The second reason, he forgot about one little thing: man's free will. You know, the glove that he made has what they call a threshold magnitude. So when the pressure increases to a certain point, it goes to a different level, from pressure to pain, to excruciating pain. So when just pressure would hit it and it started to reach the threshold, there would be a little alarm, a little ding, ding, ding, ding. And so that person then would let go. But then sometimes they would keep going, maybe opening a can, and it was too hard for you and me, it would be very painful, but for them without sensation, it would look like they'd have super strength because they just keep turning. Even though it was digging into one of their bones, they would keep turning this thing to open up a jar, maybe a rusted jar. So he had to, on this glove, put a buzzer that when it came near to destroying your tissue, it would buzz. It wouldn't just ding, it would buzz. And it would be a loud buzz. But what he found was, when people wanted to open a rusted jar, even though it buzzed, they'd override the buzz and just keep turning until the thing opened, even though it hurt their hand. So he thought, well, if they're going to override that buzz and just do it while the thing is buzzing, I'm going to have to do something different. So he actually put in like a taser system, so that when it got to a point of destroying their tissue, it would tase them so the convulsions would compel them to stop. They couldn't continue. But then what he found out was, when a potato or something would drop into the fire and they wanted to get it because that was their dinner, he found, because of the free will of man, that they would actually turn the switch off and go grab the thing. And then when there was no more chance for them to get shocked, they turn it back on and have destroyed their hand anyway. So he thought, you know what I'm going to do? I'm going to take that switch and I'm going to put it on a part of their back that they can't reach, so it's out of their control. Then what he found was, when they wanted to do something and they didn't want that taser to go off, they would have a friend turn it off for them and do it anyway. And Dr. Brand says, this is crazy. So in the end, Dr. Brand exclaimed, and he said this, how wise God has been in putting pain out of our reach. Thank God for pain. He couldn't have done a better job. How brilliant. It is beautiful. It is indeed a creation of our master designer. Isn't that great? So you see, pain is not God's great goof. It's God's great gift. It's a gift, though, that nobody wants. But without it, our lives would be horrible. Well, over the next 20 minutes, I want to introduce you to two of my heroes, one whose name is Job, and the others whose name is Jabez, and how they suggest to us to respond to pain, because we'll all experience it. But before I introduce you to my two heroes of the Old Testament, Job and Jabez, let me establish two basics that you have to have as a premise. And it's in your notes. If you'll take out your notes in the back, I actually gave you some hints here so you can fill in the blank. So get out a pen and you can follow along. And here's the first premise, or here's the very first basic that you have to establish. Immovable, immutable, unchanging. Here's the first. See, scientists say it this way. If your basic premises are wrong, then every subsequent conclusion you come to thereafter will be wrong. So you have to have the right premises. You have to have the right basics. And here's two when it comes to responding to pain. Number one, would you write down, God is love. No matter what it looks like, no matter what your perception is, God is love. Even if you don't understand what happened, God is still love. He responds to you and loves you and me that nothing he ever does is out of cruelty. Nothing ever out of hate. Never is it a mistake. Never one out of insensitivity. He's never unaware, regardless of what it seems like. God knows and he cares, for God is love. You have to establish that beyond a shadow of a doubt. Just set it in place. And until then, we will come to know the reason why, but until then, God is love. The second premise, would you write down, pain is a universal part of life. Pain. See, the Bible says rain falls on the just and the unjust. Yeah, sometimes we as Christians huddle in circles and say, we say to one another, well, if a terrible thing happens to that person, his faith must be faltering. His faith must be failing. Oh, that one's doing good, so his faith is fine. But that one, your faith must be bad. You don't have enough faith. No, the Bible says the rain falls on the just and the unjust. Now, I understand sometimes I do suffer from my own consequences, but that's not what we're talking about today. In the book of John, there was a blind man. And some of his disciples came to Jesus and said, Jesus, he's got problems. He's blind. So who sinned? Was it him or his parents that he should be born blind? Because it's got to be from sin or something. And the faith is bad, right? And Jesus answers and says, neither this man nor his parents that sin. He doesn't even answer him. This happened so that the works of God might be displayed in him. I have a bigger plan, is what he's saying. You're focusing on a temporal pain. I'm focusing on eternal stuff. So you don't understand. But no, the rain falls on the just and the unjust. It was in Luke chapter 9 where there was some Galileans that were killed by Pontius Pilate when they were offering a sacrifice to the Lord. And some people came to him and said, were these Galileans the ones that got killed? They must have been bigger sinners than other Galileans, huh? Because they got nailed. And Jesus says, oh no, we would all be in the same boat. What? Yeah, see, the rain falls on the just and the unjust. And then he says about another event, the Tower of Siloam. They were building a tower and it crashed just due to some shortcuts that were taken or whatever. Something gave way, the scaffolding gave way, and 18 Jews died. So he refers to that. He says the Tower of Siloam, those 18 that died. He said, do you think they were bigger sinners? No. The rain falls on the just and the unjust. In other words, he's saying this, in the world you will have tribulation. Just get used to it, because we live among a society of fallen man, prone to mistakes, prone to sin, prone to selfishness and pride. They're self-centric. They can be people who love money more than people. And you're going to get caught in the crossfire. The rain will fall on the just and the unjust. And I told you, I'm going to send you into a world that's filled with tribulation. But be of good cheer. I have bigger plans. You see? So simply because we're in this world, we're going to have some problems. We build cars that go way faster than they need to go. And then we sell a drink that when people drink it, they get inebriated. Combine those two together, and you are in the makings of a major accident. Well, that guy, was he a sinner? Is that why that happened? That little girl that was in the car that died, was she a sinner? Why do you let the righteous die? No, it's not whether one is a sinner or not, for rain falls on the just and the unjust. We just live in a world where people cut corners, or they make mistakes, or they compromise, and something happens. Jesus himself came into a world filled with problems and brokenness, didn't he? Was he immune from any of that? No. But in the midst of that, he brought hope. In the midst of that, he brought life. In the midst of that, he brought his word. And he's saying the same is true with you and me, for the rain will fall on the just and the unjust. So he said, well, how do we respond in the midst of pain? Let me take you to the first hero. God must have thought pain was such an important subject that he's about to dedicate a whole book to this one subject. Let me tell you about Job. Job was a righteous man. No, not a sinner. Righteous man. But let me tell you, in 1 week, his kids get killed. His son-in-law and daughters-in-law get killed. His grandkids get killed. All of his legacy is wiped out in 1 week. Later on in the week, if that wasn't enough, he goes bankrupt. All of his money's gone. From a hero to a zero in 7 days. And then he breaks out in boils. His health goes south. I mean, that's worse than a bad hair day. He's just having trouble after trouble. The only one that's left is his wife. In the midst of all of this, he's sitting there with all of these boils. And he's saying, oh my, what am I going to do? How did he respond? I'll tell you how he responds. He responds with worship. You say, what? Yeah. You see, and you can write that in your notes. When you go through the midst of pain, respond with worship. You say, well, wait a minute, Wayne. Why that? Well, let's read what it says here in Job. Job 1, verses 20 to 22, it'll come up on the screen. Would you read it out loud? Go. Then Job tore his clothes. Then he fell to the ground and through all of this, Job did not sin, nor did he blame. Oh, this is so important. You see, when pain hits, you got to fight like crazy the urge to blame God. Because we want to blame somebody. We want to attack somebody. It's just a natural reaction. But instead it said Job tore his clothes, fell on his face, and worshiped God. Why? Because he knew that he had to establish the lordship of God, regardless of the circumstances. See, that's a given. I've got to make sure that God stays on the throne, and I don't throw him off just simply because of my emotional pain. And as hard as the struggle is, he is still Lord. And if my basic premise is wrong, everything else is going to be wrong. But why does he throw himself into worship? I'll tell you why. Because he knew he had to guard himself from the toxins and from the bitterness and the sin and the need to justify himself that injects itself so easily into us when there's pain. He needed to protect himself from those toxins. In fact, he says it this way. Let's read Job 6:10. Would you read it with me? Go. It is still my consolation, and I rejoice in unsparing pain that I have not denied the words of the Holy One. It was like a point of victory for Job. So yes, I've not denied the words of the Holy One. I'm not going to do it.
1: You've just heard part one of a message entitled The Gift of Pain by Dr. Wayne Cordero of New Hope West in Eugene, Oregon. We'll pick it up right there on tomorrow's broadcast. In fact, we have a few extra seconds on our program today, so let's jump ahead just a smidge and get a taste of what's in store tomorrow.
0: His mother named him Jabez, saying, I gave birth in pain. But Jabez cried out to the God of Israel, Oh, that you would bless me and enlarge my territory. Let your hand be with me and keep me from harm so that I will be free from pain. And God granted him his request. Oh, Jabez said this, I don't want to be identified with pain. I want to be identified with the hand of God on my life. I want when people see me, Lord, that they'll say, there's Jabez, the hand of God is on his life.
1: 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Tomorrow, we'll get Pastor Wayne's take on the subject. 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
16: 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Whether you're stuck in traffic on the H1, washing the dishes, or picking up the cakey from practice, we are so happy you're joining us for today's message. We would like to personally invite you to our in-person services in our Waikele, Kailua, Honolulu, or Mililani location. You can even join us for our online services. To get to know us more, head to our website, inspiredchurch.live. But enough about us. Let's jump into part one of today's message.
17: It's a very important message I'm preaching today. I think it's one of the most study intensive and spiritually prepared messages that I'll preach in a long time. I haven't preached this all the time. I don't preach this all the time. I told you I was going to teach you on spiritual warfare, right? I was going to tell you last week I'm going to teach on spiritual warfare. So it's interesting because this message is so important for me to deliver to us, because sometimes you're operating under a system that you don't realize you were operating under. And then God wants you to, not reboot your computer. He wants you to turn it off. Because then when you turn it back on, you're rebooting with the right stuff. I want to expose what that system might be in our life. It could be, you could be affected by it. You could be part of it. But when we bring that awareness, God begins to break down walls. And because God is all about his people walking in freedom. Can I get an amen? Like always, walking in freedom, walking in victory. That God wants us, he wants us to walk in freedom. He wants us to walk in victory. And so he doesn't want us to be victims. He wants us to be victors, because this spirit will tell you that you are a victim. But God wants you to know that you are more than a conqueror in Christ Jesus. Somebody say amen. So I want you to bow your heads and pray with me, please. Father, we just come before you in the name of Jesus. We want to thank you, everybody that's online and a family throughout the world and in Hawaii. Thank you for people in this space. And I believe Mililani is watching at this moment too. So Father, we thank you. Lord, may the words of my mouth and the meditations of my heart be acceptable in your sight, O Lord. Lord, would you help me to preach? Would you help me to see what I never saw before? Would you help me to hear your voice beyond my own voice? And Father, we silence the enemy now in the name of Jesus. We remove distractions. I pray that you unplug our ears. I pray that you take the scales off of our eyes. And Father, I pray that we would have the most amazing time in church today. We ask this in Jesus' name. And everybody said, amen, amen, hallelujah. Great. Before you have a seat, give somebody a high five, elbow, fist bump, chicken wing, hug, something to somebody around you. And we are going to be in the Word today. How many of you know that we are in a spiritual battle? Can I get a show of hands? But a show of hands, we are in a spiritual battle. Okay. How many of you know that before you came to Jesus, you were already in the battle? Come on, let me see your hands. Right? Because here's why. Because the devil knew that if he can stop you from giving your life to Jesus, if he could stop you from coming to the house of God, if he can stop you from the destiny that he has for you, if he can stop that, then he can stop things from happening in your life and a generation after you. That's why there was already this resistance before you even came to Jesus. And now that when you come to Jesus, and you haven't come to Jesus yet, you should come to Jesus at the end of this service. Give your life to Jesus, because he died on the cross for you. And when you realize that death has no victory, it has no sting, you realize that the spiritual battle, what are you fighting? What are you fighting? We got to tell you what you're fighting. Because otherwise, you're just shadow boxing. You're just like in the mirror looking good. And then, fuck, you get cracked, right? Because you don't even know who your enemy is. I want to expose who the enemy is. Now, ultimately, we all know that it is the devil, Satan, our adversary. We know that. And then we know that his name was Lucifer, and he was once in heaven, and he was a worship leader in heaven. And then he took, out of rebellion toward God, God kicked him out of heaven, and he took one third of those angels, created a rebellion, created a rebellion, and took one third of the angels. Two thirds of the angels are fighting on our behalf. One third over those angels are called demons. They're the fallen angels, and they're fighting against us. And that's why we feel so worn out at times. That's why I'm wondering, I can't get over the hump. Why am I always stuck? This could be one of the reasons why, and I want to share that with you. The Bible tells us, and the worship team is going to play just for a little bit longer, because I feel more anointed the longer that they stay. And how many of you know I can do nothing without the anointing, right? So it says this, for though we live in the world, we do not wage war as the world does, 2 Corinthians chapter 10. We live in the world, but we don't fight the way that the world does. How does the world fight? The world fights, okay, of course, with warfare, with balloons flying over Montana, Northwest, you know, then shoot that thing down. Shoot it down. Sorry. Let the debris fall where it may. Shoot it down. All right, never mind. Moving right along. Some of you are like, what balloon is he talking about? Never mind. Too late. Here it is. Well, how does the world fight? The world fights with attacks, antagonism, canceling, ghosting. That's how the world fights. The weapons we fight with are not the weapons of the world. On the contrary, we or they have divine power. Divine power to demolish strongholds. What's a stronghold? A stronghold is when you just allow a little crack for the enemy to get in. A little bit of sin or turns into big sin. Or a little bit of offense turns into a stronghold. These strongholds have to be uprooted, and those are demonic strongholds. They stay in your life, and you have to uproot them. Then he says this, so we demolish arguments and every pretension that sets itself up against the knowledge of God. I want to pause right there. It's a sermon right here. Here, check this out. We demolish every pretension and everything that sets itself up against the knowledge of God. Remember about 4 months ago, I did this, the message on the isms and the schisms, right? I talked about the Three Stooges. I talked about Karl Marx, right? Sigmund Freud, right? Friedrich Nietzsche. Nietzsche quoted a lot of good stuff, but the guy was a nihilist and he said, God is dead. You know, you don't want to follow Nietzsche's quotes. Those three guys brought in Marxism, socialism, okay, all of that. That's the argument. The argument, the philosophy that was brought into our university system years ago and had been brought down to us. And then we take captive every thought and make it obedient to Christ. So right now, the most important thing that's happening on your in your anatomy is what's between your 2 ears. The 6 inches between your 2 ears is the most important part of your anatomy. Because when you think about what you think about, you become what you dwell on, you end up doing. So when I look at this and take thought, every captive, make it obedient to Christ. So when I'm stressed out, when I am frustrated, I take that thought and I make it obedient to Christ. I give it to Jesus. When you have worries, when you have sexual temptation, take that thought, make it obedient to Christ. Then he says this, and then he says this, and he says, and we will be ready to punish every act of disobedience once your obedience is complete. Father, we thank you, we praise you in the name of Jesus. And everybody said, amen. Today's message is called Overcoming the Jezebel Spirit. Ooh, I just got chicken skin. I don't know about you. Some of you went, what's the Jezebel Spirit? I'm glad you asked. Thank you, worship team. The Jezebel spirit. Who's Jezebel? Is a woman, can a man have a Jezebel spirit? Can a woman have a Jezebel spirit? Who's Jezebel? Remember, I used to joke around about Jezebel that you don't never want to name your daughter Jezebel. There's some names you don't want to name your kid, right? And one of them is Jezebel. You don't want to, even no matter how beautiful she is, it's not going to change. The word is cursed. The name is cursed. The Bible tells us in 1 Kings chapter 16 that we have a nation of Israel that is divided. Remember, the greatest king that Israel ever had was David, right? David was the shepherd boy, giant slayer, slingshot. That's David. David came from the fields, and then David, God elevates him to king, and it took a long time for that to happen because God was working something out in him. Just because he was anointed with oil doesn't mean all of a sudden he's going to lead a nation, right? And then when he leads and he gets older, he has all of these sons, and one of his sons is called Solomon. Solomon becomes the next king of Israel after David dies. And after Solomon, Solomon doesn't lead well, although he's the wisest man, the wealthiest man that ever lived on the planet. I even wrote a book on him called That Doesn't Just Happen. When you look at him, Solomon was amazing, but then Solomon, his heart was turned away from God. He gave his heart to foreign wives. His foreign wives began to take him down a rabbit hole of worshiping other gods. And then now, as a result of that judgment, God says God's upset, and he splits the nation of Israel in two. And to the north, they retain the name Israel. To the south, they take the name Judah. So you have two capitals. Now you're going to have two kings. And so the Bible tells us in 1 Kings chapter 16 that there was a king whose name was Ahab. And Ahab was the son of Omri, and he began to rule over Israel in the north in the 38th year of King Asa's reign in Judah to the south. So they're contemporaries. You have Asa, who is godly, and then you have Ahab, who is wicked, leading these two separate nations that are divided. Used to be one, now they're two. And then it says in verse 30, but Ahab, the son of Omri, did what was evil in the Lord's sight, more than any of the kings before him. And as though it were not enough, check this out, to follow the sinful examples of Jeroboam, he married, as if it wasn't enough, he marries Jezebel. Jezebel was the daughter of King Ethbaal of the Sidonians. And he began to bow down in worship to Baal. Now, first Ahab built a temple and an altar to Baal in Samaria. And then he set up an Asherah pole, and he did more to provoke the anger of the Lord, the God of Israel, more than any other king of Israel that went before him. He begins to worship Baal. He begins to worship Ashtoreth. Baal and Ashtoreth worship is basically a fertility god, but also agriculture. So if you wanted rain, you would worship these gods. Although they stopped looking to Yahweh to bring their rain, they were looking to foreign gods to bring their rains. They were bringing substitutes in place of Yahweh, and Yahweh was upset. God was upset. So they were also prostitution cults. There was sexual perversion around Baal and Asherah. There was gender confusion. There was the sacrificing of children. They're all new to us today, but they're actually old tricks of the devil back in the day. So they are reappearing as spirits on earth. And so the same anointing that we need to demolish these, the same anointing of Elijah, is the same thing that God is pouring out his spirit. That's why God says, in the last days, I will pour out my spirit, and in the spirit of Elijah. So when you look at what God is doing in this place, the spirit of Jezebel is one that is powerful. As a matter of fact, in Revelation chapter 2, verse 20, in the New Testament, so if God says it in the old and he says it in the new, you know it's important. And especially in the book of Revelation, in the last days, nevertheless, I have this against you, he says about a particular church. You tolerate that woman Jezebel, who calls herself a prophet. By her teaching, she misleads my servants into sexual immorality and the eating of food of sacrificed idols. What did she do so wrong? If you don't know 1 Kings and 2 Kings, here it is. Not only was she a priestess that led people into Baal and Ashtoreth worship, not only did she do that, but also she took her husband's eyes away from the Lord. And then the most important thing that she did was she began to go after Elijah the prophet that called down fire from heaven. Remember that? Fire from heaven. And with one text message, freaks him out and says, far be it from me if by tomorrow, this day, that you are still alive. In other words, I'm about to kill you. You have 24 hours. This man of God who called down fire from heaven all of a sudden is running for his life. He is isolated. He is in a cave, and he's having suicidal thoughts. Here's what Jezebel does. It's a spirit of fear, intimidation, manipulation, and control. Write that down. Fear, intimidation, manipulation, and control. That's what that spirit does. And that spirit is strong, and I believe it is so strong that it was the spirit that actually took place in heaven when Lucifer took the one third. When you look at this incredible study, though, but she is defeated. God defeats her. He raises up a man named Elijah to speak against her. But then Elijah doesn't complete the task because it's not his job. His job is to get anointed by Elijah anoints a man named Jehu. Jehu is the man that actually carries it out. It is Jehu who takes on the task of defeating Jezebel. And so when we look at this incredible story, let me give you some characteristics of a Jezebel spirit. So think about, first of all, some of you might be affected by this. Some of you might be doing this and not realizing you're doing this. And so I want you to know that where the spirit of the Lord is, there is freedom. Come on, somebody say amen. And God didn't bring you to this place. He doesn't want you to live a life that is like, I'm born again, but I'm still having these tendencies. I'm still bringing trouble and drama and trauma to the areas of my life. When God wants you to walk in freedom and he wants you to bring freedom into every aspect and sphere of your life that you have. So I didn't realize I was being affected by it. I didn't know. And it's not like I walk around our church and go, that's a Jezebel. That is definitely a Jezebel. I see Jezebel all over that. Actually, it's just Jezebel. I don't look at that one and say, oh, that's so Jezzy. Oh my gosh, that's like Jezzy. Like, I'm not doing that. I'm not looking for a demon behind every bush. As a matter of fact, I have people who want to name stuff. They want to call it a spirit. And I told them, knock it off. Don't do that. Because the more you want to call it a spirit and you want to name the spirit, you're just enticing stuff. Don't do that. Just leave it alone. But this one is popular, so I'm going to bring this one up. Is that okay? So it's Jezebel. She's popular. And so we're going to defeat this. Number one, it's self-promotion. Look at what it says in Revelation 2:20. She calls herself a prophet. It's self-promotion. Well, you got to watch out for motive. Whenever you see that, you see a motive. It brings them to religion, having a form of religion, but not its power. It's self-promoting. Another one is attacks the supernatural power of the church. It's supernatural power of the church. Just preach the word, Pastor. Just preach the word. No. I'm preaching the word with power and the Holy Spirit, not just the word. No. We're going to lay hands on the sick. Power of the church. We're going to lay hands on the sick. We're going to pray for people to receive the gift of tongues. We're going to pray for people to be baptized in the Holy Spirit. That's the power ministry of the church. And Jesus said, greater things than these will you do in my name. He said, preach the word, but he also said, do as I do and greater things shall you do in Jesus' name. So the Jezebel spirit will want to shut that down in a church. Okay? It will want to. It will try. Third thing, it attacks identity. It will attack identity, who you are in Christ, how God intended you to be from the moment of birth, even the moment of conception. It steals from the next generation. What do I mean by that? Well, if you read in 1 Kings chapter 21, there's a story of Naboth, and Naboth had a vineyard, and Ahab, king, wanted that vineyard. And Ahab comes to him and says, I'll trade you your vineyard so I can build a personal vegetable patch just so I can eat fresh lettuce and kale and stuff like that. And he goes, no, far be it from me. This is from my ancestors. They gave this to me. This is my land. I'm not giving up my land. He says, I'll pay you for it. He says, you can't pay me anything for it. I'm not giving it away. My grandfather gave it to my father. My father gave it to me. I'm giving it to my son. And one day my grandchildren will have it. So I'm not giving it away. It's ancestral. And so he's sulking in the palace. And his wife goes, what's up, boo-boo? Why are you so sad? What's going on? What can I do? Oh, Naboth. What's wrong with that? Naboth, I wanted to buy his vineyard. He wouldn't let me have it. I told him I'd trade with him. I told him I'd double dare him. I'd upgrade him. He said no. So what'd you do? I just walked away. How bad do you want it? Babe, I want it bad. I'll get it for you. You just stay right here. So what does she do? She plants people at the city council to tell lies all about Naboth. That's what that Jezebel spirit will do. It will tell lies. It'll tear down reputations. It'll take some half-truths, make them full-truths, and it'll end up tearing this man's life apart. And that's what he does. They end up killing Naboth and taking his land. It wants to hurt generations. Can I tell you something? That I actually believe that when the missionaries came in 1820 and their offspring in 18, by the 12 companies of missionaries came, you know, there's a lot of people kind of going back and mad at the missionaries. Mad at the missionaries, not the missionaries. It was the missionaries' offspring and the businessmen that were here that ended up taking the crown lands. And by 1893, it was Naboth's vineyard. It was Naboth's vineyard. So think about this for a moment. Ancestral, generational. The Jezebel spirit will steal from one generation. Look at the next one. It seeks to undermine and destroy God's order for relationships. The next one, it deals with bitterness and division everywhere it goes. And let me camp there for a little bit longer. Everywhere you see that division and bitterness, you're going to see that Jezebel spirit operating. So what is one of the characteristics of that is, let me just reveal just a little bit right now at this moment. Just a little bit. Don't want to show you my whole notes. You're going to find people who distort the truth. You're going to find confusion. You're going to find division, discord, a misunderstanding and misrepresenting of the facts, and you're going to find some undermining taking place. That's what begins to happen when that spirit is in operation. So when I look at this and I'm thinking about this to myself, how many times has this happened? What is the gateway for this thing to happen? Let me give you, here it is. Number one, it could be generational strongholds. Okay? So it's generational. So it could be passed on from one generation to the next. It's generational. So it's generational. And so, like, for example, it opens you up. So if thank God for my dad. My dad was a stopgap between the generation before mine. In other words, my grandparents on one side, I'm not going to name which one, although they're with the Lord, but I'm not going to say because I don't want to embarrass one side of the family. One of my grandparents' side, they were alcoholics and gamblers. They're alcoholics and gamblers. And they gamble big money. And yeah, my dad never drank. He might have a baby Miller. That's about it. You know the baby Miller? How many? Hey, laugh. You guys okay? It's all good. It was like a baby Miller. You know, a small Miller, baby Miller. Back in the 70s, my dad might have had a baby Miller, but that's about it. My dad wasn't a drinker. He stopped it at his generation rather than from it to passing. That spirit can enter generationally. Are you with me? Okay, let me give you another one. Another one is it can happen through the occult. Okay? That is like demonic practices, even though some of you might think that it's not. Let me tell you that it is. It's a gateway. In other words, the occult. The occult is powerful. For example, let me give you examples of the occult. Sorcery, fortune-telling, crystals, horoscopes. Horoscopes. Okay? I'm putting my finger in somebody's poi right now. I can tell. Horasawa. Let's go. Certain types of movies, certain kinds of music, they're gateways. And then let me go even further. Let's go with local culture in Hawaii. How about a Buddha statue? How about a Buddha head in your garden? I've seen people look at it and say, oh my gosh, I better take that out. Let me tell you about the power of objects. Can I tell you about the power of objects? I never used to believe this. So you just need to know that we have the best intercessors in the state, prayer intercessors, that people go, can you bring your intercessors and train us? I said, yeah. Can you pay them though? Okay, thank you. And they do. They finally pay them. Thank God. Because they deserve it. And they're all volunteers. And so they will go to churches to empower and equip people who have a burden to pray for their pastor and for their church. And so Pam and Nick Zunick run it. And so anyway, but years ago, Pam, we had some problems going on in our house, in our family, some serious problems. And one of them was, part of it was maybe a little bit of parenting and then a lot of disobedience from my oldest daughter. And then the rest was the devil. Can I get an amen? The rest was the devil. Becca's over here. She's in the second row. She saw it all. She heard it all. But she's fine, though. She's not traumatized. God is good. Come on, somebody. And then tell the truth and shame the devil. We all good. So then, but I remember back then, so I called Pam and a few intercessors to come to our house. I feel like I want to go this way. Can I go this way? I don't care about the cameras. Think about this, because I just want to make sure that you're listening. So watch this. I end up calling Pam and some intercessors to come to our house, and they go to my backyard, and they're seeing something. And I'm like, oh my gosh, I hope there's nothing. I don't have anything. I hope not. And they start looking. They said, we feel something going from this side of your fence over here all the way to this side, like the back of your bedroom, your master bedroom and your daughter's bedroom. I'm like, really? No way. They said, yeah, right about here. What is this, like laser? Like you got like, you know, like Tom Cruise stuff going on over here? And they go, yeah, you know, there's something over here. And I look out my sliding glass door, and I get out, and I look. And you know what we see? We see this gift my mom gave me. She went to Mexico, to Cabo, and wanted to buy me a gift. And it's a sun face thing, you know, like a face on a sun. I'm like, no, that thing right there? That thing right there? I said, yeah, it's going this way, going this way. You got serious? Like I'm not fooling around. So I take this thing down. I smash it. Sorry, Mom. Smash it with a hammer. Bounce it into pieces, and I smash it up. Okay, I need to get this thing out. If there's anything affecting my family, I need to get it out. And then so my Courtney was in the back bedroom. That was her bedroom in the back. Or no, that was your bedroom in the back. And they go, we feel something here. Like something's over here. And I'm like, are you serious? Oh my gosh, I got stuff all over my house. She goes, you got something over here. And I go in and I go, they go, you might want to grab it because we don't know this is your property, this is your house. And I reach up and I pull a stuffed animal. It's a stuffed animal. The monkey one. You know what with the symbols? And I'm like, oh. twist off the neck, the head, throw them over. Some of you got a Ouija board you need to break today. Some of you need to burn it. I just want to warn you, it's going to make a noise. And some of these things are occultish and you don't even know it because you think it's cultural. Now, just because I said Cabo doesn't mean that I'm against Mexicans. I'm just saying it was in Cabo where she bought it. But let me tell you right now, I'm not going to even grab a lava rock from the Big Island. Leave it alone. Respect it. Okay, moving right along. So now, let me go a little bit further. How about this? I called out a Buddha statue. Do you know what a Kuan Yin is? Okay, never mind. Moving along. What about

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2: No joke. And it often happens through just little things that I probably would never have heard too many people preach on that. To be honest with you, that is a gateway. Here's one of the biggest ones. I'm going to go number the next one is, let's call it unrepented sin. Ongoing. It's ongoing. I don't want to stop. I'm not stopping. Then that's called rebellion. And then the Bible says rebellion is as the sin of witchcraft. Okay? So in other words, you would say like, I said, are you practicing witchcraft? No. I said, do you have a hat? No. You got a crystal ball? No. Do you have a broom? I got plenty. We all live in Hawaii. We have brooms. But are you practicing witchcraft? No. Are you rebellious sometimes? Then you are. Because I gave you guys a verse earlier. I texted it to you, but let me read it to you. I saved it. Good thing I saved it in my photos. That rebellion is as the sin of witchcraft and the same as divination. I sent it. Never mind. So you guys following me? Who said that? Just to give you context. Samuel the prophet said that to Saul the king. Rebellion is as the sin of, he likens it to witchcraft. Could it be possible that even though you're not a witch or a warlock, of course you're not, but you could be practicing it without realizing you're practicing it just by rebellion? Satan rebelled in heaven.
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8: Samuel mourned for Saul. Mourned for Saul, but also the damage that he had done to the nation. And yet, Saul was indifferent. What a big difference in leadership. He didn't care about the people. He didn't care about the glory of God. He cared about himself and his position and what he looked like. You see, but a leader doesn't necessarily think about what they look like, but does God get the glory? Are the people benefited?

Aloha kako, e komo mai. Welcome to As We Gather, the Bible teaching ministry of Calvary Chapel Honolulu with Pastor Bill Stonebreaker. Today, Pastor Bill continues in Samuel, looking at 1 Samuel chapter 15.

0: Saul loves to be praised. He loves the celebration of people. He loves that first seat. He loves to be admired. He writes and reads his own press clippings, you know, and then what great things he has done, showing them to others. We've got to be careful if we're leading anyone or if we're in a leadership position, whatever it might be, and then we seek the spotlight. We want to be known, but we seek maybe to have buildings named after us or streets named after us, or we glory in the name. You know, I was kind of as a joke, I was going to do this. And in McCall, when I go visit the family over there, there is a street there called Stonebreaker Street. I thought I took a picture of it, and so I was going to put it on, have Herb put it up when I talked about not having any streets named after you, and then you could see that street. It was just a joke. I looked online, and I noticed there's a whole bunch of streets and roads named Stonebreaker and stuff. So I guess they are naming it. I didn't name it. But, you know, you don't want to do that. The Bible tells us their inner thought, this is the prideful person, their inner thought is that their houses are forever and their dwelling places are to all generations, and they have called their lands after their own names. Bishop Estate, and you know, you name it. You go down the line in the land holdings of three major landowners here in Hawaii. But God says, don't do that. You know, don't look at your own, you know, accomplishments and build monuments to that. You see, Saul, notice what he's saying. He's using spiritual jargon to deflect. Oh, I've done it. Yeah. Oh, but they brought it to sacrifice. Oh, you know, and he's making excuses for that. Spiritual jargon. You see, it's not how we talk. It's how we walk. I think most of us know the Bible well enough to where we could talk. We could talk up a big reputation for ourselves. But it's not the talk, it's the walk. How are we walking with the Lord? That's what counts. Saul's monument, not to his accomplishments that he beat the enemy, but really it's a monument from God's perspective of his disobedience. You see, spiritual words, like Saul's, they often cover up secret sins. Hey, be careful, those that have the spiritual jargon. You know, and they come on you with that spiritual jargon. You just wonder, is it covering up something? I'm not really a suspicious person. I want to hope all things, believe all things, endure all things. But I've been a pastor in the church long enough to realize and kind of spot those things. And it's like we used to say in the Jesus movement, back in the hippie days, I didn't get the big W. In other words, when somebody is kind of strange, I didn't get the big witness. I didn't witness to their spirit. You know, I got a red flag kind of thing with them. And so it's, you know, we just, you know, sometimes those that are just, they quietly live in the shadow of the Lord in faith. And there's not a lot of fanfare. There's not a lot of talk. You know, they're not like the braggart. But those are the ones that are very believable. You know, they just serve the Lord, love the Lord, they have faith. Saul plays that blame game. And he calls God your God. Did you catch that? Your God. Your God. It's like God at a distance. He doesn't own God for himself. It's been about 25 years that he has been the king at this point, just about, you know, as you can judge that. Because as David is going to be anointed, from that point on, Saul tries to kill David. And that is a time frame of at least probably 12 to 15 years. So we're about 25 years into Saul's ministry. And so notice your God, at this point, you still have a second-hand relationship with God. He's not intimate. He's not your personal God. It's really a sad statement of religious people. There's no intimacy. There's no personal relationship with God. Oh, they're religious, but you want to get to the heart of it. Do you know the Lord personally? You see, 20 years later, now it's all coming out. Well, we go on, verse 20. We'll go down to verse 23. Then Saul said to Samuel, I did obey. Notice what he's saying. I did obey the voice of the Lord and went on the mission on which the Lord sent me. And I have brought back Agag, the king of Amalek, and have utterly destroyed the Amalekites. But the people took of the spoil, sheep and oxen, and the choicest of the things devoted to destruction, to sacrifice to the Lord, your God, at Gilgal. And Samuel said, has the Lord as much delight in burnt offerings and sacrifices as in obeying the voice of the Lord? Behold, to obey is better than sacrifice, and to heed than the fat of rams. For rebellion is as the sin of divination, and insubordination is as iniquity and idolatry. Because you have rejected the word of the Lord, he, the Lord, has also rejected you from being king. You see, it's not what we give God. It's not that. I think sometimes people live in a way of legalism where the sacrifices, they think they deserve something because they've sacrificed to God. The servants, to serve the Lord here at Calvary Chapel, it's only if you're a servant of the Lord. You're not doing it to get something back from God. Well, look at, I'm going to get my stars, you know, on my name, you know, before I get to heaven because I've done this. No, you're serving selflessly, you know, without ego. You're serving for the benefit of the glory of God, number one, and to minister to the people. You see, but Saul's not doing that. He's not doing that at all. He's making excuses for what he's doing. The sad thing that we find here is he's been given that chance. He's been given that chance to serve again, but he just simply plays the blame game. He's just blaming others. He doesn't really come around to what he's done and his sin. No sense of conviction here. The hearing ear and the seeing eye, the Lord has made both of them. But Saul neither hears nor sees what the Lord's doing, but he has a callous insensitivity to the Lord. God has given us the Holy Spirit. We should be those that can hear and sense the presence of the Lord and where he's leading us, especially in the Word of God, as he deals in the Word of God, especially as you maybe see a need in the body of Christ. You jump in there and as God puts it on your heart, you don't do that out of, you know, a works kind of righteousness, but it's got moves in your heart. Sometimes it takes a little bit. You know, you feel a sense of it, but you don't do it. But then when you do it, you feel like, wow, I'm relieved. You know, God was speaking to me and I responded to that. But what does Saul do? He makes excuses for his sin. Those that are good at excuses, they're not good for much else. And especially as they're using God in their excuse. That's even worse. Justifying bad behavior. You know, I've heard when I've seen people get into really, you know, bad things or bad situations, bad relationships, and I've heard people, they want to justify themselves by saying, God told me. Really? I've never heard God speak audibly. I've never heard that. You see, I look at a person and the fruit of that person's life that they said, God told me. And I go, but look at the mess that's made. You're saying God told you. Are you sure you didn't make that mess and God didn't tell you? How do you know Satan didn't tell you? You see, often we use God as an excuse for bad behavior. Or, you know, God is not going to lead us. down a blind alley. He's not going to lead us into sin. You see, if we're not led by God, we're really unfit to lead others. And I think that's a real caution of putting people in ministry. If they can't be led of God, that's why we people that come, we say, well, just start serving here. They want to jump in right away. I don't know you. They want to jump in right away. Well, just let's see how faithful you are. Can you just be part of the body of Christ and be faithful there? If you can, then great. You see, the pastors on staff, I'm the one that approached them and said, I'm seeing you serve. What do you think about being the pastor of this area, being the pastor of that area? You know, and then other things, people serve, and some of our staff, they go, hey, let's grab this person because they're real servants. You see, it's really a matter of servanthood and being faithful in the little things, and then God gives us charge over much. So he's not really faithful at this point. And you see the consequences of that. Verse 24, going down to verse 29. Then Saul said to Samuel, I have sinned. I have indeed transgressed the command of the Lord and your words, because I feared the people and listened to their voice. Again, another excuse, blaming now the people, blaming God, blaming the people, blaming Samuel. Now, therefore, please pardon my sin and return with me that I may worship the Lord. I would never put a person in ministry that would say this after everything they did. No, prove yourself. Let's see the fruit of that repentance. This isn't, he's just out of office here. He's just now being chastised by the Lord, but it's not a true repentance. You see that, I'm sure. Verse 26. But Samuel said to Saul, I will not return with you, for you have rejected the word of the Lord. The Lord has rejected you from being king over Israel. And as Samuel turned to go, Saul seized the edge of his robe and it tore. So Samuel said to him, the Lord has torn the kingdom of Israel from you today and has given it to your neighbor who is better than you. And also the glory of Israel will not lie or change his mind, for he is not a man that he should change his mind. So true repentance, that's not what we see here. He realizes he's losing everything. Oh, and so now he's saying, oh, forgive me, I'm repenting. The Bible tells us what true repentance is and what worldly repentance is, what it looks like. 2 Corinthians 7:10 says, for the sorrow that is according to the will of God produces repentance without regret. In other words, you've turned from that sin or that path you were on, and you've turned to the Lord, and no matter what he does, you're going to abide by it. You see, that's without regret, and it leads to salvation. Or God has saved you from that dark path or that path of destruction. And Saul was on that path. But he says, the sorrow of the world produces death. And we know, because we read the rest of the story, that path that Saul was on was a worldly kind of repentance. He just wanted to get out of a bad situation, so he was trying to say and mouth the right words that he thought Samuel would, you know, believe, but Samuel doesn't. Repentance is an about face. It's not just a word, but it's a turning around. It's going in the opposite direction of a life that is going, you know, the way that we want it to go. Now we want to go the way that God wants us to go. And notice what happens when Samuel starts to leave. He grabs his robe and the robe tears. What an incredible metaphor. A metaphor, an illustration of God tearing the kingdom away from him. And that's what Samuel tells him. Now, it's interesting. He remains as king, but he's just a figurehead. He's just kind of a nothing. And really, it's a discipline of the Lord till they wake up and go, this is not a good leader. He's leading us in really bad places. I mean, whenever you see a people in a country being led the wrong way, and so much chaos and confusion and strife and division, and everything goes wrong and it's not right. You know, that's when you know they're not being led of the Lord. They might say a lot of words, but for Saul, his kingdom has been torn away. And that last part of this verse is interesting, where in verse 29, also the glory of Israel will not lie or change. And I read a passage in Numbers that basically said the same thing, that God does not lie or he doesn't change his mind. He's not like man. But that term, that glory of Israel, is splendor. The splendor of Israel. And you see, that's what the king was for, the splendor of Israel. It wasn't for Saul, it was for Israel. But he's not that. And God's jealous. God's a jealous God. He's jealous for his name. He's jealous for his people. He's jealous for what he creates. You see, only here we see that title for God, the glory of Israel, the splendor of Israel. You see, because God is the God of Israel, and Israel was to be like a bright light, a bright, bright light, a city that would just shine where travelers would want to come and find healing and find fellowship and find forgiveness. But that city failed, and the king failed. And basically, Jesus, when he was in Israel, he cursed the fig tree and it withered. Fig tree was a type of Israel, and it withered, no longer the glory, no longer that splendor, no longer that light. But now the church is that light. The church is God's splendor. Jesus said, "You are the light of the world. A city set on a hill cannot be hidden." So we're that light to draw people that need a refuge. They need forgiveness. They need to know the Lord. Well, we end off here, verse 30 to 35. Then he said, "I have sinned, but please honor me now before the elders of my people and before Israel, and go back with me that I may worship the Lord your God." Again, it's all about him. I've got a following. I got a position. I want to keep that. Verse 31. So Samuel went back, followed Saul, and Saul worshiped the Lord. Verse 32, then Samuel said, "Bring me Agag, the king of the Amalekites." And Agag came to him cheerfully. And Agag said, "Surely the bitterness of death is past." He thought he had escaped death. Oh no. But Samuel said, "As your sword has made women childless, so shall your mother be childless among women." And Samuel hewed Agag to pieces before the Lord at Gilgal. Now that's quite a leader. That's quite a prophet, you know, quite a judge. He just totally wipes him out. Then verse 34, then Samuel went to Ramah, but Saul went up to his house in Gibeah of Saul. And Samuel did not see Saul again until the day of his death. For Samuel grieved over Saul, and the Lord regretted that he had made Saul king over Israel. Saul's motive at this point, it seems like, you know, you can say the words, you can mouth the words, repent, and I'm sorry, and I'm worshiping, and all that. But he wanted to stay in power. He wanted to ensure his following of the people. He wanted to keep Samuel, God's man, close to him to make a good presentation to the people. He wants all God's benefits without having to obey God. You see, a lot of people, they want all that God has to offer, but they really just don't want to follow God completely in their life. You won't have the benefits of God. Oh, he may bless you because he loves you, but that abundant life, life more abundant, well, that comes with that calling and that obedience. And Agag, he didn't think he was going to taste death, but he's a man that walked in sin. The wages of sin is death. Samuel put him to death. One of the things, that last last verse is Samuel mourned for Saul. Mourned for Saul, but also the damage that he had done to the nation. And yet, Saul was indifferent. What a big difference in leadership. He didn't care about the people. He didn't care about the glory of God. He cared about himself and his position and what he looked like. You see, but a leader doesn't necessarily think about what they look like, but does God get the glory? Are the people benefited? You see, what a great story that we have, especially for leadership. It's probably good for a pastor's conference to deal with things like this. And it's always good for our staff because I go through this and share that with our staff. But what a great illustration of how we should walk and how we should not walk as the children of God and being that light to the nation. Israel passed off the scene. God's not done with them. Oh, he's going to revive them again. But now the church, we as God's instruments to reach a dying world. And he wants to use you, wants to use me.
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0: Aloha. Welcome to A Chosen Generation with Daryl Skinner, pastor of Calvary Chapel, Pearl Harbor. In Paul's letter to the Romans, he rejoices in the gospel of Jesus Christ, saying, "For I am not ashamed of the gospel of Christ, for it is the power of God to salvation for everyone who believes." We'll dive deep in the wonders of God's amazing mercy and grace as Pastor Daryl Skinner teaches from the book of Romans, next on A Chosen Generation.
1: Open your Bibles to Romans 5. I'd like to talk to you today about the ultimate peace treaty. Go to verses 6 to 8. Christ died for the ungodly. Christ died for the ungodly. We find ourselves where it says this: "For when we were still without strength, in due time Christ died for the ungodly." In other words, you cannot save yourself. The best way to come to salvation is just give up. Give up. I remember before I came to Christ, I dropped on my knees and this little guest house my parents owned, which I was staying at. And I dropped to my knees and I said, "God, if you are real, show me." It was in a matter of weeks that I came to Jesus Christ as my Lord and Savior, because he brought Christians into my life. I was searching, I was wondering, I was pondering because of the witness of others, and my mother especially, and the love that she had for God and for her family, and the life that she lived. And I go, there's got to be more to life than this. To go to school, go to college, party hardy, and then get married, have kids, get a job, have kids, and so forth, and drop dead. There's got to be a purpose in this life. There's got to be something that we're supposed to be doing in this life, and I need to know what it is, because right now my life feels, even though I had everything going for me, going to University of Southern California as a Trojan in Southern California, you know, in Los Angeles there, working a job. I was getting paid at that time, which was really good pay back in the 70s. $12 an hour was a holiday that I worked. I get paid $36 an hour in a grocery business and in the market business. And I thought, I had everything. I had a nice MGB sports car. The top would come down. I was flying down the freeway in California, just living high on the hog and water skiing and going to the beach and having a great time. But I was empty. In the depths of my heart, my mind, and my soul, I was bankrupt. Even though I tried to fulfill all things with the partying that I was doing, the immoralities I was living, I was empty, and I knew there had to be more to life than that. Something was drawing me. It was God. It was the Lord Jesus Christ. And the prayers of the saints for me, my dear friends, don't ever stop praying for the unsaved, family member, friend, child, grandchild, auntie, uncle, grandma, grandpa, mom, dad, niece, nephew, where it might be. Don't ever stop praying for their salvation. Keep doing that great work of God, and you watch. Things will start happening in their life, and they're going to come to salvation in Christ. It says there in verse 6, "For when we were still without strength, in due time Christ died for the ungodly." Yes, we were without God. We didn't know God. So many times we create God in our own mind. It's the craziest thing. Well, if I was God, I would do this. Well, if I was God, I'd be this way. I'd be that way. We don't even know God. Or some people worship idols. They think God is an idol, that he's a statue. They worship Mary. Mary's not God. You don't worship Mary. You don't worship a statue of Jesus. You worship Jesus himself. Jesus said, "They that worship God must worship him in spirit and in truth." Spirit and in truth. You must be born again of the Holy Spirit, and you must come to the truth of his salvation found in his Son, Jesus Christ. Jesus said, "I am the way, the truth, the life. No man comes to the Father except through me." Amen. "For when we were still sinner, still without strength in due time, Christ died for the ungodly." Ungodly. "For scarcely for a righteous man will one die, yet perhaps for a good man someone would even dare to die. But God, here's the very important, "but God demonstrates his own love toward us, and that while we were still sinners, Christ died for us." You know that Jesus knows every single sin you've ever committed and are committing today? He knows them all. In fact, they've all been written in a book. It's a book of your life. Put your name on the front. This is the life of Daryl Skinner. And every sin that I've ever committed is written in that book, up until I came to Jesus Christ. Once I came to Jesus Christ for salvation, I asked him to be my Lord and my Savior, to forgive me of all my sins, and I was born again of the Holy Spirit. That book is now done away with. You can literally say it was like thrown into the lake of fire, and it's completely burned up and gone. It's gone. It no longer exists. That's why God says, "I'll take your sins and cast them far the east is to the west." Then he says this, "and I will remember them no more." no more. Though your sins were scarlet, says verse 4, though your sins are scarlet, I'll make you as white as snow. You're on a clean slate with God. Amen. He says, now, one other thing I want you to understand is this. While you're still sinners, Christ died for us. If he died for us while we're still sinners, sometimes people get to say, well, how could God love me now? I blew it as a believer, as a Christian. Well, if he died for you while you're a sinner, does he want to change you as a saint, if you will? Sinners being turned into saints? He doesn't want to quit on you. He doesn't want you to quit on him. You've got to keep fighting the good fight of faith and say, God, and that's where you get the 1 John 1, 9, and 10. If we confess our sins, what? He is faithful and just to forgive us our sins and to cleanse us from all unrighteousness. Not some unrighteousness, but rather all unrighteousness. This is to the glory of God. Amen. Much more than he says in verse 9, having been justified by his blood, we shall be saved from the wrath through him. Very important to realize that we're saved from the wrath of God. All the wrath of God that was towards you because we rejected God, we rejected his salvation, we rejected his righteousness, his right ways. We were facing the wrath of God. Remember, we were at enmity with God. We were enemies of God because of our sin nature. We're not children of God. We were children of the devil. You can't mix the two together. You're either one or the other. You're going to be a child of God or a child of the devil. You've got to come to salvation. We're at war with God. And the wrath, our wrath that we were to face because of our sins, Jesus took on the cross. He took our sins upon the cross. He took our wrath upon the cross. He took it all in judgment. Why? Because he wanted to save us. He wanted to change us. He wanted to love us. How long? Forever and ever and ever. We are his bride, and he is our bridegroom. He paid the ultimate price for his bride. We have now been purchased by his precious blood as we come to faith in Christ, and all of our sins are washed away. Much more then, having been justified by his blood, we shall be saved from wrath through him. There's that word through again. For if when we were enemies, we were reconciled to God through the death of his son. Much more, having been reconciled, we shall be saved by his life. We're saved by his life. That's it. You're not saved because you join an organization. You're not saved because I'm a Catholic, I'm a Protestant, I'm Episcopalian, I'm a Lutheran, I'm a Presbyterian. You're not saved by that. You're saved by the blood of Jesus Christ. Let us never denigrate the blood of Jesus Christ. You are not saved by your good works. Now, faith will produce good works, but you're not saved by your good works. You're saved by what Jesus did on the cross. Those in Jehovah's Witnesses, you got to do these works of knocking on doors, and hopefully you're going to make it. Same with Mormons, same thing. Hopefully you're going to make it. Catholics, same thing. You got to do these good works, and hopefully you're going to make it. You're going to get beyond purgatory. Don't denigrate the work of Christ on the cross. He came to justify you, just as if you never sinned, bring you justification. There's three steps to our salvation. Number one, there is justification. You come to faith in Jesus Christ, and you're completely forgiven. Done. Your sins have been atoned for, past, present, and future. Then the second step of our salvation is what's called sanctification. That's where the Holy Spirit is changing you by the Word of God to be turned into the image of God, or the image of, may I say, the image of Jesus Christ, who is God in the flesh, Emmanuel. Translated God with us. We're being changed into the image of God, that we truly love God with all of our heart, with all of our mind, with all of our soul, with all of our strength, that we truly love one another as Jesus loved us. Amen. Love your neighbor as yourself, as he said. Much more than having now been justified. Oh, by the way, the third step of our salvation has three steps. You have justification, you have sanctification, a lifetime process. And the third step is then glorification. You're perfected. That's when we reach heaven, whether it be the rapture of the church, which is coming very soon, or be by death itself. Much more then, having been justified by his blood, we shall be saved from wrath through him. For if when we were enemies, we were reconciled to God through the death of his son, reconciled, we're brought to God. Much more, having been reconciled, we shall be saved by this life. What is this reconciliation? Reconciliation is the process by which God and man are brought together again. The Bible teaches that God and man are alienated from one another because of God's holiness and man's sinfulness. Although God loves the sinner, it is impossible for him not to judge sin. Find that in Romans 5:8, Hebrews 10:27. Therefore, in biblical reconciliation, both parties are affected. Through the sacrifice of Christ, man's sin is atoned and God's wrath is appeased. Therefore, we have peace with God. Amen. Through our Lord Jesus Christ. Thus, a relationship of hostility and alienation is changed into one of peace and fellowship. That's found in the Nelson's Bible Dictionary definition of reconciliation. It's changed to peace and fellowship, communion with God, koinonia with God. We've been reconciled. We now have the Prince of Peace in our hearts and minds and our lives. And now we have the peace of God that reigns within us. Now we have reconciliation. We brought into fellowship with God. Remember in the Garden of Eden, that before Adam and Eve sinned, he'd walk in the garden with Adam and Eve in that sweet love relationship of his creation, Father to his children. That's what God wants with us. We're his children. We've been adopted in, if you will, and we're his kids. He's going to take care of us forever. He wants that father-child relationship with each and every one of us. Jesus said, come to God like a little child. Have that childlike faith, my friends. Never give up on that. And keep coming to God and trusting him. Talk to God through prayer. Let him speak to you through his word, through that still small voice. Let him speak to you. Take time to just rest your heart, your mind, your soul. Listen to his voice. There's too much busyness in our world. Take time to be alone with the Lord and just pray and seek him and read his word. Let his word, don't just read the book, the Bible as a textbook. Read it and let it speak to you loud. He'll blow up the verses for you. In other words, he'll enlarge that font, if you will, in your own heart and mind. This is for you. I love you. And this is your verse for right now and what you're going through, what I want you to do, and so on and so forth. So we say, much more then, having now been justified by his blood, we shall be saved from wrath through him. There's that word through. For when we were enemies, we were reconciled to God through the death of his son. Much more, having been reconciled, we shall be saved by his life, the life of Jesus Christ. What a beautiful life Jesus lived. I don't know how anybody can just reject Jesus Christ once you get to know who he is and what he's done. He is the Savior of the world. He's the Mashiach, the Messiah to the Jewish people. He is the one who fulfilled the prophecies of the Old Testament of the Messiah to come. 456 of those prophecies he fulfilled from his birth, where he'd be born in Bethlehem and so forth, born of a virgin, the life he would live and the life that he would die on the cross and be resurrected once again and ascend to heaven and be our intercessor forever. It is by his life that we live. And then he proved who he was by the miracles he performed, the life that he lived. He healed the lame, the blind, the deaf. He raised people from the grave. He cast out demons, healed people of all diseases. He walked on the stormy seas. He calmed the stormy seas. Peace be still, he said, and they were calm. He did all these things for us. He fed the multitudes with loaves and fishes. Why? Because he loves us. He knows when we're hungry. He could be the one who provides for us. He takes care of us. Don't panic over your finances. Learn from what your financial mistakes might be, and then go to prayer and say, Lord, teach me. Teach me to be a better steward with my finances, and help me to get out of this financial mess that I've created. Amen? Get out of this mess. He's going to help you. He's going to guide you. You can trust in him. He's your God. He's not going to cast you out. He loves you tremendously. Just learn and live and love. Amen. So we find here, verse 11, and not only that, but we also rejoice in God through our Lord Jesus Christ, through whom we have now received the reconciliation. In other words, we have this beautiful fellowship with our Heavenly Father, with our Lord Jesus Christ, by the power of the Holy Spirit and the Word of God. Amen. We find ourselves now in verses 12 to 17, which is Article 2. Jesus Christ truly is our peace. We've been talking about the peace of God. We're going to get a little deeper with this. He then says, therefore, just as through one man sin entered the world, speaking of Adam, and death through sin, and thus death spread to all men because all sinned. We're all sinners. Amen. For unto the law sin was in the world, for until the law sin was in the world, but sin is not imputed when there is no law. Nevertheless, death reigned. The wages of sin is death. If you eat of that fruit, Adam and Eve, you will surely what? Surely die. You're going to surely die. You're going to die physically. You're going to die spiritually. And God wants to bring us life, life more abundantly, life everlasting. Amen. For until the law, sin was in the world, but sin is not imputed when there is no law. The law was given to amplify the reality of our sin nature. Because so many times, I'm not that bad. I'm really not that bad. I'm okay. The Bible says we deceive ourselves. The heart is desperately wicked, deceitful above all things. Who can know it? I, the Lord, search the heart. So don't convince yourself that you're Miss Pure or Mr. Pure. You're not. We've all got sin from the bottom of our feet to the top of our head. It crawls on us like skin on the body. It's all over us. And we need it to be washed away by Jesus Christ. We need a new life to overcome that sin nature with the new life of Jesus Christ, to be that new creation in Christ. For until the law, sin was in the world, but sin is not imputed until there is no, when there is no law. Nevertheless, death reigned from Adam to Moses, even over those who had not sinned, according to the likeness of the transgression of Adam, who is a type of him who was to come. But the free gift, now listen, verse 15, but the free gift is not like the offense. For if by the one man's offense many died, much more the grace of God and the gift of by the grace of the one man, Jesus Christ, abounded to many. By one man we all die through Adam's sin. We've inherited that sin nature, and death is bestowed upon all of us. They say you cannot escape death and taxes. Well, you can't escape death because if you come to Jesus Christ, you have everlasting life. Amen? And taxes, there'll be no taxes in heaven. Praise the Lord, we'll escape that too. So come to Christ right now. Amen. Verse 16, and the gift is not like that which came through the one who sinned, for the judgment which came from one offense resulted in condemnation. But the free gift, free, catch that. You can't buy it, you can't earn it. Some people get this crazy idea. It's amazing to me. You get this crazy idea, you know, I'm financially wealthy, so God has blessed me, so I'm going to heaven. Well, God has given you the brains to become smart with your finances and with your business acumens and so forth. He's given you that ability. And if you're living in this country we call America, he's given you a lot of freedoms and liberty, pursuit of life, liberty, pursuit of happiness, right? So we have the liberties. If you go to another country like China, you don't have the liberty to become rich. You're going to be owed to the state. You're going to be working for the state all the time. The state becomes rich. Those who are running the government become rich. But the regular common man is impoverished by the state, by socialism and communism. That's just a matter of fact. Why these politicians want us to go to socialism, communism, just because they want power and they want their own greed. And it's never worked. It will never work because it destroys man of ambition and success and prosperity. God told Joshua in the book of Joshua chapter 1, stay in my word. Don't turn to the right or to the left. Be strong and of good courage. And I'll prosper your ways and bring you what? Good success. God wants us to achieve. In fact, he wants us to achieve in Christian life so much so he wants to reward us when we reach heaven. What is that achievement? What is that achievement anyway? It's that we spend time with God. We spend time in witnessing. We spend time in helping others that are less fortunate. We spend time in doing good deeds to glorify our Father in heaven. This is the good works of Christ in our hearts and lives. We love each other. We love in our marriages. We love in our families. We love our neighbor as ourselves. Yes, it's a tough one, but we've got to love our enemy also. This is the work of Christ, and this is the rewards of Christ. And the gift is not like that which came through the one who sinned, for the judgment which came from one offense resulted in condemnation. But the free gift which came from many offenses resulted in justification. We've been justified. For if by one man's offense death reigned through the one, much more those who receive abundance of grace and of the gift of righteousness will reign in life through the one, Jesus Christ. In other words, the gift comes through Jesus Christ, the gift of salvation. You can't say, well, I'm rich, thus God's blessed me, I'm going to heaven. That doesn't work. You've got to come to faith in Jesus Christ. You can't get there in your own self-aggrandizement. You have to come to Jesus Christ for salvation. He paid the ultimate price. God stepped out of heaven. God became a man. God went to the cross. And God rose from the grave, ascended to heaven. You've got to have faith in him. Receive abundance of grace, and the gift of righteousness will reign in life through the one, Jesus Christ. When God looks at you today as a born-again believer in Jesus Christ, he looks at you in the righteousness of Jesus Christ. Just think of this. This is his righteousness. This is you. You're in his righteousness. He has consumed you, wrapped you up, and inside and out, you're found in the righteousness of Jesus Christ. This is why we're allowed to go to heaven. A righteous and holy heaven, we will not spoil it because the righteousness of Jesus Christ will come to fulfillment and fruition in our glorification as we go to heaven. We'll fully have the mind of Christ, the Bible declares. And we'll be doing all righteousness and all goodness in heaven and all peace and joy. It's going to be a thrill each and every moment we're in heaven. Amen. Now, we find ourselves in verse 17, for if by one man's offense death reigned through the one, much more those who receive abundance of grace, and of the gift of righteousness will reign on in life the one, Jesus Christ. Then he says in verse 18, therefore, as through one man's offense, judgment came to all men, resulting in condemnation. Even so, through one man's righteous act, the free gift came to all men, resulting in justification of life. The gift came to all men. It's available for all men today. For God so loved the world, he gave his only begotten Son, so that all men can be saved. But that's a decision that all men have to make. Are you willing to come to Jesus Christ to humble yourself and recognize that he's the Savior of your soul? That's the key element. For as by one man's disobedience, speaking of Adam, many were made sinners. We're all made sinners. Also by one man's obedience, many will be made righteous. As you come to faith in Jesus Christ, you'll become righteous. You're found in his righteousness. And he will change your life into the image of God. It's a beautiful thing to take place. It'll be a lifetime process until we reach heaven. Moreover, the law entered that the offense might abound. But where sin abounded, I love this, grace abounded much more. Some people think, you know, I'm just too far gone. How could God save me? If I become a Christian, I join the church, whatever you want to call it, I'll just be a hypocrite. And I don't want to ruin things. I don't want to spoil things because I don't want to be a hypocrite. My dear friend, you don't know the power of God. God will come into your heart. He's going to radically change your way of thinking, your way of speaking, your way of living. He just does it. And your desire for those sinful practices they'll just disseminate. They'll fall apart. It's a supernatural work. You have to understand. It's a miraculous work that God does in us by the power of the Holy Spirit, by the power of Jesus Christ, his authority, setting us free from slavery of sin. He sets us free, and then all of a sudden you discover that you love God more than you love sin. You don't want to keep living for sin. It's hurting you. It's destroying you. It's making you depressed, making you despondent. It's making you putting you in despair. You don't want to keep living for sin. You just feel that sense of emptiness. And then you come to Christ and you want to live for Christ. You find that living for Christ is a great blessing and a great joy. When you do the right things in life to help other people, to bless other people, to honor and serve your wife and children and your family, you find that you're very, very, very much fulfilled in the love of God and the love of others. Amen. For as by one man's disobedience, many were made sinners, so also by one man's obedience, many will be made righteous. Verse 20, moreover, the law entered that the offense might abound, but where the sin abounded, grace abounded much more. We conclude with verse 21, so that as sin reigned in death, even so grace might reign through righteousness to eternal life through Jesus Christ our Lord. Folks, we as born-again believers in Jesus Christ are going to live forever and ever and ever and ever. I think of all the time, it says abounding grace and so forth. I have to think of that song, Amazing Grace, the most popular Christian hymn ever written in the eons of time, Amazing Grace. Let me just read you the words. I won't sing it. I won't torture your ears, but I'll just read it to you. Written by Englishman John Newton, the slave trader who became a Christian. He says, Amazing grace, how sweet the sound that saved a wretch like me. I once was lost, but now am found. Was blind, but now I see. 'Twas grace that taught my heart to fear, and grace my fears relieved. How precious did that grace appear the hour I first believed. He knew his Lord and Savior. Amen. The grace of God. I love it. Through many dangers, toils, and snares, we have already come. 'Twas grace that brought us safe thus far, and grace will lead us home. The Lord has promised good to me. His word my hope secures. He will my shield and portion be as long as life endures. When we've been here 10,000 years, bright shining as the sun, we've no less days to sing God's praise than when we first begun. Amazing grace! How sweet the sound that saved a wretch like me. I once was lost, but now I'm found. Was blind, but now I see. Amen and amen.
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1: I used to be a paper boy, and I had a paper route, cruising around in my Schwinn Stingray, and my objective was to deliver the paper. My job was not to write the news. My job was not to be in the news. My job was to deliver the news.
2: It's our job to deliver the good news. And Pastor Greg Laurie says it's imperative to make sure that life-saving news gets through.
1: God has given you a simple message to give. Your job is to deliver the message.

Some seem to believe the realm of evangelism is for men of the cloth, for pastors, ministers, evangelists. Well, today on A New Beginning, Pastor Greg Laurie says it's a privilege and responsibility shared by all believers. In recent days, he's been pointing out the tremendous lessons we can learn from Jonah's success in Nineveh. It was the most successful evangelistic gathering in history. And there are six practical lessons we can learn from that account. Let's take some notes.

0: story of a massive revival that came about through the efforts of one man, and that man was Jonah. He was called to preach to Nineveh, which was a great city, we read in Jonah 1:2. But Jonah said, I don't want to go preach to that great city. So then we read in Jonah 1:4, God sent a great wind. And then that wind brought a storm, and Jonah was ultimately swallowed by a great fish, Jonah 1:17. But the ultimate story of Jonah is about a great God who showed great love to a lost city like Nineveh. God turned around 300,000 people through one man. How was he able to do this? It started with Jonah himself. Of course, he was swallowed by maybe the whale, or whatever that creature was. And it was in the belly of that whale that Jonah had a personal revival. It was there that he repented of his sin and recommitted himself to the Lord and was willing to do what the Lord called him to do. Number two, Jonah went to where the people were. Jonah went to where the people were. Jonah 3:3 says, Jonah obeyed the word of the Lord and went to Nineveh. Now, Nineveh was a very large city. It took 3 days to go through it. Jonah began by going a day's journey into the city, crying, 40 more days and Nineveh will be overthrown. Then we read these words, the Ninevites believed God. Listen, we need to go to unexpected people in unexpected places to share with them what will be an unexpected message. And this is the thing, as Christians, we're not called to isolate, we're called to infiltrate, and we're called to permeate. Number three, our message, the message of the gospel, must be delivered with urgency. Notice it says in Jonah 3:4, as he entered the city, he cried out, 40 days in Nineveh will be overthrown. He cried out. This is, by the way, not the first time that Jonah cried. He also cried out in the belly of the fish. Jonah took the desperation he felt in the belly of the sea creature and channeled it in what God had called him to do in bringing the message to the people of Nineveh. Jonah had been transformed in the fish's belly. Jonah should have died in the fish's belly. He had been saved and preserved by God. Jonah was a resurrection man. And people cannot argue with a transformed life. Jonah should have been dead, but he was alive and well. Because of this, there was an urgency and there was a passion in what he was saying. Do you have an urgency and a passion in reaching other people? Jonah certainly had it. There was an authenticity in his voice. He was a changed man, as I pointed out. He probably was also a bleached man who smelled of vomit, perhaps, and fish. But he had a mission, and he was going to fulfill that mission. And the people of Nineveh could see this was a resurrection man. This was a man brought back from the dead. There's a lot of power in your personal story when you share your faith with others. Point number four, we are to preach the message he has given us, not our own message, our own version of the gospel. The message he has given us, verse 2, here in Jonah 3 says, go to Nineveh, that great city, and preach to it the message that I give to you. God has given you a simple message to give. Your job is to deliver the message. I used to be a paper boy, and I had a paper route, and I had a really cool bicycle. It was a Schwinn Stingray with a handlebar, sometimes they're called ape hangers, had a roll bar, a banana seat, and best of all, a stick shift. A stick shift on a bicycle. I don't even think they would allow that today. But I had my bags holding my newspapers, cruising around in my Schwinn Stingray, and my objective was to deliver the paper. I got pretty good at clearing the hedges and sideways throw, the over-the-top throw, the underhanded throw, you know, and I got pretty good at it. And so my job was not to write the news. My job was not to be in the news. My job was to deliver the news. That's still my job. My job is to deliver the good news of the gospel. I don't need to add to it. I don't need to take away from it. And that brings me to my next point. We must declare the gospel. Now listen, if I have the luxury of time, I'll take the time to hang out with a person, talk with them, get to know them, enter their world. I won't hit them immediately with both gospel barrels. It might be a time of just sowing a seed. It might be a time of watering the seed that someone else sowed of the gospel in their heart, and it might be a time to reap. There have been times when the Lord has directed me to ask a person point blank, would you like to accept Jesus Christ right now? It doesn't happen all that often, but there are those moments where the Lord says, do it now. Other times we're just sowing the seed. We're watering the seed. So if you have the luxury of time, do that. But let's contrast that to a different scenario. Let's say you're in a plane and all four of the engines were out and the plane was on fire and it was headed to the earth. So you know your time is limited. I hope you would have the presence of mind to proclaim the gospel. You don't have time to turn to your seatmate and say, well, tell me a little bit about yourself. Where do you live? No, no. You tell them the gospel. There's an urgency. That was the case with Jonah. He had basically 40 days to reach 300,000 people. So with this urgency, he went and preached this message. Let me say something about preaching, because the Bible says that we should preach the word and be persistent whether the time is favorable or not. We are to preach the word. Preaching doesn't mean yelling. Preaching is proclamation. Maybe you elevate your voice to be heard by a large crowd. Maybe you're talking to people one-on-one. I've actually seen Christians like, preaching, yelling at people, that's crazy. Don't do that. Calm down, lower your volume, listen more, and lovingly share in an understandable way the things that they need to hear. The primary way that God has chosen to reach non-believers is through the verbal articulation of the gospel. You may preach it, you may text it, you may tweet it, you may share it conversationally, but the idea is I tell people that there is a God in heaven who loves them and sent his son Jesus Christ to die on the cross for their sin, and Christ rose again from the dead 3 days later. Listen to this. There's only two things the Bible tells us have power. It's God himself and the gospel. The gospel in particular. Because we read over in Romans 1:16, Paul says, I'm not ashamed of the gospel of Christ, for it is the power of God unto salvation to everyone who believes. So the word for power that Paul uses is the Greek word dunamis. The story is told of a man named Alfred Nobel. He had invented this material that exploded. There had never been anything like it before. What would he call this explosive device? He talked to a friend who knew Greek, and a Nobel asked him, what is the Greek word for explosive power? And the man said, oh, it's dunamis. And so he called it dynamite. So there's dynamic, explosive power in the simple message of the gospel.
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1: Well, we're concentrating on the gospel today, the good news of God's love. Pastor Greg is basing our studies in Jonah chapter 3.
0: The gospel. What is the gospel? We talk about the gospel. Oh, I love the gospel. I live by the gospel. We should preach the gospel. Do we know what the gospel is? Why do we make the gospel so complex? It isn't. What does the word gospel mean? Literal translation, good news. It's good news. Why do we make the good news bad news in the way we deliver it? or the way we distort it, or the way we leave parts out of it. No, deliver the explosive, dynamic, dynamite gospel of good news to people. You know, sometimes before we can appreciate the good news, we have to first know the bad news. I heard about two old guys that loved to play baseball. And they wondered, will there be baseball in heaven? So they made a deal. If one of them went to heaven first, he would somehow communicate with the other and tell him whether or not there was baseball in heaven. Well, one of the friends passed, and a week later, he spoke to his buddy still on the earth through the clouds. He said, "Buddy, I've got good news for you. There's baseball in heaven." And his friend was so overjoyed, and he says, "But I've got some bad news too. You're pitching on Friday." That's a joke that never happened. But good news and bad news. So here's the bad news. You're a sinner. I'm a sinner. We're all sinners. The Bible says in Romans 3:23, we've all sinned and fallen short of the glory of God. We also read in 1 John 1:8, if we say we have no sin, we deceive ourselves and the truth is not in us. Don't assume that your listener will necessarily know what sin is. So you may have to help them with this. In the Bible, a sin can be translated different ways. One word that the Bible uses for sin is translated trespass. And that means to cross a line. So you've seen the little signs in the park, no trespassing, right? So you want to immediately step over it and step on the grass. Or if it says, don't touch wet paint, you want to touch it, don't you? So trespass is to deliberately cross a line. But another translation of the word sin from the Greek word harmatia means to miss the mark. Let's imagine we're having a game of archery together, and you go first, and you fire all 10 arrows into that target, but none hit the bullseye. So you miss the mark. Now let's say that I step up with my 10 arrows, and I miss the target altogether. I hit a cow over in a field. I hit a building. I hit a bird flying over. So I miss the mark. Now, did I miss the mark more than you miss the mark? Yes, but the goal is you got to get the bullseye. And the bullseye is perfection. So when the Bible says they've sinned or missed the mark, it means I've fallen short of God's standard for humanity. What is that? Perfection. So a person might say to you, well, are you perfect? Your answer must be no. That's where Jesus comes in. Because God knew I could not hit this mark. God knew I could not be a perfect person. And by the way, someone might say, well, I'm a good person. And you might be surprised to hear me say, I won't necessarily dispute that. I would not say, no, you're not a good person. You're a bad person. I'd say, I'm sure you're a good person. But you know what? You're not good enough to get to heaven because you've missed the mark. But here's the good news. Jesus died on the cross for your sin. Romans 5:6 says, God showed his great love for us by sending Christ to die for us while we were still sinners. Here's the verse every Christian should memorize. Get this in your brain. John 3:16. For God so loved the world, he gave his only begotten son, that whosoever believes in him should not perish, but have everlasting life. That's the gospel in a nutshell. Share that message with someone. If you know John 3:16, you are effectively armed and dangerous. One last point. Jonah's message was an unapologetic biblical directive from God Almighty, and so is the gospel. And so as we proclaim this message of Jesus, he's not one of many options. He's the only choice. Another verse you ought to memorize, John 14:6. Jesus said, I am the way, the truth, and the life, and no man comes to the Father but through me. There's only one way to come into this relationship with God, because the Bible says there is no other name given under heaven whereby a man can be saved. The greatest revival in the history of the world came to Nineveh because Jonah proclaimed God's message and not what they necessarily wanted to hear. Let me close by saying, I challenge you to leave your comfort zone. I encourage you to go to your Nineveh, so to speak, and engage people in conversations about Jesus. I'll talk about this more next time. But let me just close with this. Maybe as you're watching this, you have not believed the gospel. What is the gospel? Again, It's good news. The gospel says God loves you and God has a plan for you. And it says God will forgive you of all of your sin, but you must admit you're a sinner and you must ask Jesus Christ to come into your life to be your Savior and Lord. And you can do that right here, right now. Jesus, who died on that cross and rose again from the dead 3 days later, stands at the door of your life and he knocks. And he says, if you hear his voice and open the door, he'll come in. One day the people came to Jesus and said, we want to see a miracle. We want to see a sign. Here's what Christ said. No sign will be given you but that of the prophet Jonah. That is, Jonah was 3 days and three nights in the belly of the great fish, so will the Son of Man be 3 days and three nights in the heart of the earth. In other words, Jesus says, you want a sign? Here it is. I died on the cross for your sin and I rose again from the dead. You might say, oh, come on, Greg, if you could just do a miracle, something to impress me, then I would believe. Show me and I'll believe. Jesus, in effect, says, believe and I'll show you. This is the message you've been looking for. This is the answer you've wanted in life. It's a relationship with God through Jesus who can come and live in your life and, listen, forgive you of all of your sins. You can put your past behind you and have a new beginning, a fresh start. But you need Jesus to do that. So in a moment, I'm going to pray. And I would ask any of you that are watching right now who have never asked Jesus to come into your life, you don't have the confidence that you'll go to heaven when you die, you have guilt that you carry around with you, I'm going to ask you to pray this prayer with me. You could pray it out loud if you like. You could pray it quietly, but say this to the Lord if you want Jesus to come into your life right now. Let's pray together. Pray these words. Lord Jesus, I know that I'm a sinner, but I know you are the Savior who died on the cross for my sin and rose again from the dead. I turn from my sin now. I choose to follow you from this moment forward as my Savior and my Lord and my God and my friend. Thank you for hearing this prayer and answering this prayer. In Jesus' name I pray. Amen.

0: 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Or just go online to harvest.org and click the words, Know God. Well, Pastor Greg, many people, if they saw George Whitefield's name written on a piece of paper, they'd probably pronounce it George Whitefield. You know, the name's just not all that familiar to them, not familiar enough to know that it's Whitefield.
1: That's right.
0: But 275 years ago, everyone in colonial America knew this man.
1: Yeah, true.
0: Tell us why that is.
1: More people knew this man, George Whitefield, than probably knew George Washington at that particular time historically. If George Washington is the father of our country, and I believe he is, then George Whitefield is the spiritual father of our country. And he came from the UK. He was a British preacher, well, effectively thrown out of the churches of the UK because they did not like the things that he said, because George Whitefield preached the gospel and said, you must be born again. And God put his hand on this young man in a significant way, and his preaching resulted in bringing the first great spiritual awakening to America before we were America. He came to our colonies in 1740. We weren't quite yet a nation, of course, but he began to preach the gospel. And when he had finished his task, 80% of the colonists had heard Whitefield preach in person. And what's also amazing about him is he could speak loudly enough to be heard by a crowd of 25,000 people. And we know that because none other than Benjamin Franklin himself heard him in person and measured it and figured out that's exactly how big the crowd was. He was a spiritual force for good that, well, let's just put it this way. I'm not sure there would have been in America without the preaching of George Whitefield to set the stage for what would become the American Revolution. Another thing about that, when you look at revolutions in other countries, they all ended in ruin. The French Revolution comes to mind, as well as many others. But the American Revolution was unique, and the reason it lasted is because it was based in a belief in God, and not just any God or God as you perceive him to be. It was based on the God of Abraham, Isaac, and Jacob. It was based on the God who gave us the Bible, based on the God who sent his son, Jesus Christ. Our spiritual foundation is strong. And much of that came as a result of the preaching of George Whitefield. So a movie has been made about his life, and I love this movie, Dave. It's called A Great Awakening. It has great production value, amazing performances, and the music is so effective and moving you. And it tells the story not only of how God called young George Whitefield, who originally wanted to be an actor and had this extraordinary voice that could project so far, but it also tells the story of the unusual friendship between George Whitefield and Benjamin Franklin. And in his way, Benjamin Franklin helped to spread the spiritual awakening that God was doing through George Whitefield. The movie is funny at times. It's moving. I think it will even bring you to tears. It did for me. And you're going to love it. This is one of the best Christian films ever made. 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Our prayer is that God will send another great awakening, another spiritual revival to America. So get your copy of A Great Awakening now, which we will send you for your gift of any size to help A New Beginning continue to impact people around the world.
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morning, everybody. I'm Pastor Clive Cowell. Welcome here today. May I spend some time with you? May I spend some time today here with you in this place, or even if you're listening in? I do hope so. I want to share this morning that as one of the many pastors here, I care about you. And if you're going through any struggle right now, I hope that these next moments together, will bring you some cheer and some comfort and some love. Next slide, please. I'd like to offer you a time. I don't know if they can hear me back there. There we go. I'd like to offer you a time to reflect on your life right now. By the way, these were photos that Maya and I took in France. To reflect on your life right now, how you've been blessed and how you've been rewarded and how you've had great times

of vitality in your life and how you've lived some good moments. And if you feel so led, offer a moment of thanks to the Lord for the goodness he's brought you. Thank you, Lord. Yes, Lord, we are blessed. I'd also like to offer you this morning a time of a different reflection. This is harder. It's the time to think of trials that you've been through, how you've experienced some disappointments, how you felt no vitality, and maybe how you've missed your reward. It's been hard. And in those times, life felt very colorless, even dark. And you've greatly questioned your situation and life. But God has and God will turn that black picture into the color. God has and God will turn your concerns to reflections, your doubts to contemplation, your anxieties to peace, and any grieving you have to joy. Because his light will shine on you. Amen. God has and God will turn darkness to light, discouragement to courage, lifelessness to vitality. And God so wants to reward you to change your picture from the one on the left to the one on the right. So if you feel so led right now, offer the Lord thanks, even for the trials that you've been through. Thank you, Lord, for our struggles. So in these two reflections that we had this morning of joy and of difficulty, we've had time to give thanks, and that's why we're here. And these reflections have been about your life, how beautiful it is and how difficult it is. I care about you. Right now, I'd like us to think about the Lord and see how beautiful he is and how he is working all things for good. And I hope you see, or at least begin to see, the beauty of the Lord and that he brings light into the dark. And I'd like to do that with the story of John the Baptist and Jesus in the New Testament. And then after that, to go deeper and see the promise of Jesus in the Old Testament and how beautiful that promise is. More importantly, how beautiful Jesus is. And we'll look at Isaiah 61. Now, in both stories, I think that the answers to discouragement come through connecting. The answers to discouragement come through connecting. So first, to John the Baptist. We find him described in this way. He himself was not the light. He came only as a witness to the light. John 1:18. John the Baptist was one person. He was called, and he simply and profoundly witnessed about Christ to others. And like your life, he had a role, a calling to live out. Now, his role was to witness to the light. He spent time, weeks, months, maybe years with disciples keen to hear of this light, and many followed John the Baptist. There was connection between them. They built something together. Then one day, Jesus came to John the Baptist. He came passing by. Jesus comes to us too. He connects. He connects with us. And John says, "Look, the Lamb of God." Five words. And he is witnessed. Look, the Lamb of God. He has evangelized and he has connected his disciples to the Lord. So as he declares, look, the Lamb of God,
two disciples heard, and they immediately leave John as teacher to follow Jesus. They went to their true connection. And I think that's the result of a simple and profound continual ministry. John as teacher and these disciples as students working together. They were so well versed in the sacrifice that would come from God that when the Lamb of God came, the disciples knew exactly what to do. Look, the Lamb of God. Then Jesus came from Galilee to the Jordan to be baptized by John. John tried to deter him, saying, I need to be baptized by you. And do you come to me? Matthew 3. John and Jesus are connecting here. And I think it's profoundly beautiful. Jesus comes to John, and I think in itself that is an act of humility. John says, I need to be baptized by you, and do you come to me? John's words in response to Christ are words of humility. If you think about it, Christ, as God, could have said to John, you come here to me. And I will show you my splendor. But that's not what happens. Christ humbles himself and asks his creation to perform an act. It is humility. And John's words in response, they are humility too. I see the beauty of the connection of God and man at this baptism. It is joyous. And it is beautiful. In life, though, I think we all agree that we often find ourselves in unpleasant, even extreme, ugly, horrid situations. It might be falling grades or people who don't follow your directions. Well, that's one thing. But loss of a job, in front of a judge, at a hospital bed, or at a graveside is altogether another. We live, don't we, for the most part, doing what we think is right, but then clouds roll in and life downturns. People we trust or hope in let us down, and then comes COVID-19 and a change to our freedoms to add salt to wounds. See, if you think about it, John was working in his role, but then a downturn for him. He finds himself in extreme. He ends up in prison. Life truly took a downturn for him. When John, who was in prison, heard about the deeds of the Messiah, he sent his disciples to Jesus to ask him, "Are you the one who is to come? Or should we expect someone else?" John ends up in prison for his good works, for being a witness, for doing what God wanted him to do. But people let you down and there are enemies. And not everyone truly sees life as it should be. And we get trampled under other people's feet. Even the feet of those whom we might have expected something different. We experience downturns. So perhaps today we can actually empathize with John the Baptist a bit more than we might have thought. One moment in those early days, John is able to proclaim with confidence, "Behold, the Lamb of God." But now, much later, he moves from statement to question and asks, "Are you the one?" John finds himself in the dark, and maybe you do too. Are you discouraged today? Have you been walking along God's road
and recall that it started out oh so well, but now you find yourself in the dark. And are you asking this morning, are you the one? I hope that in the life of John the Baptist, you see some connection, that you're not alone. Not just to John, but through his very authentic story to Jesus. Because this is the starting place for finding cheer, love, and comfort. Connection. Connection to him who is far more beautiful than these roses. I want to share with you this morning that God will take care of any dark you are in, and he will bring his light to you. Amen. And I believe, like this flower, God is shining his light on you, and he is vibrant, and he is beautiful, and he is warm. So take with me this morning a path. Journey with me today through Isaiah 61, and let us together see God's beauty. And I think as you embrace this story from Isaiah 61, you will marvel, you will see how magnificent, and you will be rewarded by his majesty. When discouragements come, remember your Lord, connect with him. So let's first take a look at the first verse. The Spirit of the Sovereign Lord is on me, because the Lord has anointed me to proclaim good news to the poor. He has sent me to bind up the brokenhearted, to proclaim freedom for the captives and release from darkness for the prisoners. Of whom is this speaking? Very simply, the Anointed One. And this Anointed One comes to bring a marvelous restoration. Good news, binding up the brokenhearted, freedom for captives, release from darkness for prisoners. And on offer is a restoration. And it's a marvelous restoration. It's a promise of old, but it's still true today. God wants to restore, and he's connecting with you right now. Now, as I surveyed these words, as I looked upon them and read them, I did reflect, Lord, is there some tangible proof to confirm this promise? And I think there is some proof. And that proof is found by going back in an earlier chapter of Isaiah, chapter 11, 1 through 2. Isaiah 11, 1 through 2. And let's observe what God wants us to see. Now, as you find that passage, it says this: a shoot will come up from the stump of Jesse. From his roots, a branch will bear fruit. The Spirit of the Lord will rest on him, the Spirit of wisdom and of understanding, the Spirit of counsel and of might, the Spirit of knowledge and fear of the Lord. So what do we picture here? Well, it's a tree that is nothing more than a stump. And that means that this tree has been felled. It's been cut down. And now all that remains is a stump. Now, of course, this stump refers not to a physical tree, but the family line of Jesse. The family line of Jesse. Jesse of the Bible. Jesse, grandson of Boaz and Ruth, and Jesse would be father to King David. Now, I'd like to show you this stained glass window. Beautiful, isn't it? And it depicts the line of Jesse, and it's found in the cathedral in France, Chartres Cathedral. In fact, Maya and I went there many, many years ago. So this one is actually a slide in Shrewsbury.
And we haven't been there, Maya, but this is in England, and it's another stained glass window of the line of Jesse. Magnificent, aren't they? And they depict Jesse's family tree. But in Isaiah, we see, at least at first, that the line of Jesse, the ancestral tree, is nothing more than a stump, not glorious stained glass window, but like this, shattered shards. Jesse's line is seen to be nothing but a stump, a failure, a flop, a disappointment, nothing marvelous there. Family line, dead, ended. This tree is seen as a stump. Now, it's a big stump, but it is a stump. Now, why a stump? Because in the line of David, the son of Jesse, so many had failed. And there is that thought again that brings us back to God's premise and his promise. Lord, is there some tangible proof to confirm your promise? And I think there is in this passage. Why? Because it says that from the roots, a branch will bear fruit. And the promise that the shoot of life will come even from a stump. And not only will there also be life, but the Spirit will be there too. The Spirit of the Lord will rest on this anointed one. Now, how does that help us see that the promise will come to bear? How will the Spirit resting on this anointed one help us in our darkness? First, the anointed one has the Spirit of wisdom and understanding. And I think these are ruling attributes. Ruling attributes, wisdom and understanding. Why ruling? Because a true ruler has wisdom. He has the right judgment in all things. That makes sense, right? The ultimate ruler, the Lord, has wisdom. He knows the right, exact judgment in all things. He can make decisions. But he also has understanding. See, it's one thing to make the right decision, but to have understanding is to see the heart of an issue. So if you're counseling somebody right now, yes, you need wisdom, the right judgment, but you also need understanding to see the heart of an issue. And this Spirit is resting on the Anointed One. He's a ruler of wisdom and compassion. Second, the Anointed One has the Spirit of counsel and of might. And I think these are practical abilities. Why practical? Because a truly practical ruler has counsel. He can devise a right course of action. So it's not just up here. There is some action that can come. He knows exactly how to counsel a person. He knows the path to take for us, and we can follow. Now, coupled with that is this Spirit resting on the Anointing One gives might, strength, or power. In other words, to fully carry out and see through to the end a course of action, to carry it out. So this is a ruler with perfect practical ability. And finally, the Anointed One has the Spirit of knowledge and fear of the Lord. And I think these are spiritual qualities, knowledge and fear. Why spiritual? Because a truly practical ruler has the life of the Spirit. So this isn't just knowledge that we learn in a library. It's the knowing of the Father. The Anointed One knows his Father through the Spirit.
and fear too. Jesus, who is the Anointed One, has the right response to his Father, a response in his own heart which prompts obedience, moral concern, sensitive conduct, and worship. So the Spirit of the Lord is promised to rest and to rest marvelously on God's Anointed One. Now, why would this take place? Why these attributes? Why these practical abilities? And why these spiritual qualities? Here's why. To proclaim good news to the poor, to bind up the brokenhearted, to proclaim freedom for the captives and release from darkness for the prisoners. That's why the Spirit comes. So John the Baptist, who is in prison, there is a message for you. There is an Anointed One, one who has the Spirit of God with all three attributes, who can indeed fulfill the promise to bring freedom. And today, if you are discouraged, there's a message for you too. Let us look to Christ, the marvelous restorer, and see who he is, the Spirit Anointed One. Let's see what Christ himself said using his own words. And it's found in Luke chapter 4, and it is an affirmation of Isaiah 61. Here's what Jesus said himself: "The Spirit of the Lord is on me, because he has anointed me to proclaim good news to the poor. He sent me to proclaim freedom for the prisoners, recovery of sight for the blind, and to set the oppressed free." What was stated in Isaiah 61:1 with a connection back to Isaiah 11 is now seen in Luke's recorded gospel. Jesus is not a stump. He has the Spirit of life upon him. He is a ruler. He is practical. He is spiritually connected. He is the shoot and the branch that brings life, and he brings it to you today. So I believe that the opening of Isaiah 61 is a beautiful hand of comfort. But the hand of comfort does not stop here. Verses 2 and 3 tell us that the Anointed One comes to proclaim the year of the Lord's favor and the day of vengeance of our God, to comfort all who mourn and provide for those who grieve in Zion. To whom is this promise? Jesus himself said, "Blessed are they that mourn." For you shall be comforted. What a beautiful promise. How so? How will this Anointed One, Jesus, comfort us who mourns? He comes, verse 3, to bestow on you a crown of beauty instead of ashes, the oil of joy instead of mourning, a garment of praise instead of a spirit of despair. You will be called oaks of righteousness, a planting of the Lord, for the display of your splendor, Lord. Thank you for joining Face to Face, a radio ministry of Kalihi Union Church. 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
9: We begin with what is perhaps the favorite of the Psalms for many people in Christ Church. I wonder if you've ever asked yourself, why is this the favorite of so many? The words are so simple, and yet we treasure them. The words are so plain, and yet they touch us deeply. Why do we treasure this psalm? One answer is from Philip Keller, the scientist who is also a shepherd, who wrote the book A Shepherd Looks at Psalm 23. He begins the book with these words. So if the Lord is my shepherd, I should know something of his character and understand something of his ability. To meditate on this, I frequently go out at night and remind myself of his majesty and might. Looking up at the star-studded sky, I remember that at least 250 million times 250 million such bodies exist, most of them larger than our own sun. And yet they have been scattered across the vast expanse of the universe by the hand of God. If it were possible to visit our nearest neighbor star, Alpha Centauri, and were to look back to find the Earth, we could not see it, even with our strongest optical telescope. Yet the staggering fact remains that the Christ, the creator of such an enormous universe, deigns to call himself my shepherd. And I am his sheep, the special object of his attention and affection. What is the evidence of God's attention and affection if he is so enormous and his magnitude of might so great? First, simply, I shall not want. It's not a statement of not having desires, but of having needs fulfilled, even as we studied in Philippians recently. My God is able to meet all of your needs according to his riches in glory. And that means he is providing for our earthly care as well as our eternal care. When we read the words, he makes me lie down in green pastures, he leads me beside still waters, the words are initially idyllic. I mean, we can just kind of picture the pastoral scene of the green fields and the still waters. And then life catches up with us. And we say, I love the scene, but is it realistic at all? How is God actually providing us green pastures and living waters? Is this provision of earthly care anything that we can actually count on? I think of it something like the promise of daily bread that God offers. We smile and we say, isn't that wonderful? God provides daily bread. And 99% of the time, we are well fed and our needs are provided for. We have the houses, we have the homes, we have the job. But what about the other 1%? Or is it 2%? Or is it 20% in your life that you wonder, why this? And is God really providing for my earthly needs? For me, at least, part of the answer is remembering Jesus' own words about that daily bread. As Jesus said, my bread, my food is to do the will of him who sent me. As though God himself is leading to his own purposes. He's leading for his own cause. That ultimately what God is providing for our needs is what provides not just an earthly existence of ease, but ultimately what is eternally best for all of us. And the evidence of that is verse 3. The psalmist doesn't just promise green pastures. He promises a good shepherd who will restore our soul. If a soul is being restored, it means it must have been damaged in some way. If there are still waters in which we lie down, it means we must have been wearied in some way. The psalmist is not failing to face the real life that we have and the real difficulties that we face. But the key words for me that occur both in the third as well as the second verse are, he leads me beside still waters. He leads me in paths of righteousness for his name's sake. That God's purposes are being fulfilled, not just by the moment, but by where he is leading. The destination that will restore our souls, that will ultimately clothe us in the righteousness that is going to be ours, and we need it for eternity. He leads to the destination that he knows is absolutely best for us and for his own glory. You know, in our part of town, there is a road that is called Mossville. And if you get on that road, you're not in Mossville, but you are being led there. We are led to still waters. He restores our souls, and we are being led in the righteousness that ultimately glorifies his name and fulfills his purposes in our lives. And it is that leading that God is being honest about here. Not that it is a life without challenge or difficulty, but that God is working all things together for good, that there is a leading that is occurring. Even though we know sometimes it is hard for us to hear about or even face apart from the message of the Good Shepherd. I think of the words recently written by Kelly Capick in his new book, Embodied Hope, as he discusses so much of the pain of a family with a wife with cancer and chronic illness. He includes in the book a poem written by a friend that speaks of how hard it is and yet how beautiful it is to believe in a shepherd who leads. He has the neighbor in conversation with God this way. The friend writes, speaking to God, "Why did my daughter's husband break her heart?" God replies, "I know, little child. Won't you tell me, Father?" "I won't, my son." "Why does my wife have to live in pain?" "I know, little child. Won't you tell me, Father? It would make it easier." "I won't, my son. It would not make it easier." "Why do parents have to bury a child?" "It isn't right." "It isn't, little child." "Then get rid of death, Father." "I am, my son." "Why are your people abused, persecuted, and killed? Can't you protect them?" "I can, little child." "Then do something." "I did, my son." "Why are the lives of so many unrelenting in misery? How is that merciful?" "It is, little child." "Then I don't understand mercy." "No, you don't, my son. But it all hurts so much." "I know it does, little child." "How do you know, Father?" "I have felt the pain of sin." "My son, can't you make it all stop?" "I can, little child." "Then do it, Father." "I started 2,000 years ago, and I will finish soon. My son." "I believe, Father. Help my unbelief." "I do. I love you. My son." It is the love from the creator of the universe and the guardian of all time that enables us still to call him Good Shepherd, and whereby we affirm not only I shall not want, but I shall not fear. Clearly, there are things to fear. Even within this psalm that we love, there is the shadow of death. And there are enemies about us. But at the same time, we are told that death is made a shadow by God's presence. Verse 4, even though I walk through the valley of the shadow of death, I will fear no evil, for you are with me. To believe that even when we go through the hardest and greatest challenges, even death itself, that God is with us is treasure. So that our God would say to us and for us, though I make my bed in Sheol, the place of the dead, yet even there God is with me. Never abandoned, never let go. He is promising always to be with us, which allows us not to have fear even in the valley of death, because it is made only a shadow by the God whose presence never falters even at the end of this earthly existence.
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9: The great 20th century preacher Donald Gray Barnhouse once had to explain the shadow of death to his children on the way to their mother's funeral. As the small children were in the car on the way to the funeral, a large truck rumbled past them, and the little children retreated in fear across the car seat. Donald Gray Barnhouse said to his children, "Why are you afraid?" They said, "The truck." He said, "The truck did not touch you, only its shadow." And it's that way with your mother. Death has not touched her. She's with Jesus. Only the shadow of death has touched you. He is present. Death is made only a shadow. And evil itself is made feeble by the God who offers us protection. It is protection from present dangers. You know that, the end of verse 4. Your rod and your staff, they comfort me. Verse 5, you prepare a table before me in the presence of my enemies. You anoint my head with oil, my cup overflows. The rod and the staff, I'm not a shepherd, but as I read Philip Keller's book, he says, the rod is the offensive weapon, the club for warding off beasts and wolves. And the staff, on one end, long to guide the sheep who might wander off the path, and the other, crooked, to retrieve the sheep that wander or are already caught in the briars. As though God is saying to us, I'm always assessing. Always is the good shepherd. Is it the wolves that need to be fended off, or is it wandering that needs to be corrected? Because here is God saying that he, as the good shepherd, will provide whatever is needed, not just with present danger, but even for the persistent dangers of our lives. Preparing a table before us in the presence of our enemies. So many people have said it seems like it's the wrong theme for the psalm. Everything has been about sheep and shepherds, and now suddenly we're talking about preparing a table in the presence of enemies. Philip Keller at least offers one example. He says he thinks this may be a reference to the table mesas in Palestine, where in the valleys of Palestine, the heat builds up so much that a shepherd will take a sheep up to the mesa where there is green grass and breezes and safety from the animals of the valley. God prepares a table before us in the presence of our enemies. And when he does so, we are told he anoints our head with oil so that our cup overflows. The oil that's the healing balm, so that sheep who are being attacked by the insects and by the bugs are covered with the balm to protect them. And if they've been scraped and hurt, perhaps by their own wandering, the oil is put on them to soothe. It's shielding and healing at the same time. And Keller responds how sheep, after a while, learning the goodness of the balm, begin to lift their heads in order to have the balm put on, to ask for it and to receive it. And I think how the psalmist tells us in other places that our God is the lifter of our heads, that we who are bowed down with hurt and shame and guilt, he is saying, I have provided the healing balm. It is my hand that has rescued you from enemies, even the enemies that may be in your own heart and of your own making. What would it truly mean to believe that we could depend upon God despite the wolves or the wandering or the weariness or the woundedness? It would mean that in our worst moments of life, we would still depend upon him. And in depending upon the ever-present shepherd, would not fear. Kelly Capick, again, in his book, Embodied Hope, talks about one who had to learn of the embodied hope of the good shepherd. Through hard, hard things that would teach her dependence. He writes, Tanya is only in her 30s and yet has been through a lifetime of pain beyond the imagining of most of us. She writes, God has taught me to have dependence on him, not only for salvation, but for the pain of this present life. During my freshman year of college, my dad was diagnosed with cancer. He died during my senior year. Several years later, my husband and I welcomed our third child, and 3 days after he was born, I was diagnosed with cancer. 2 years later, after more treatments and surgeries, I became pregnant with our fourth child and miscarried. Feelings of pain and loss spiraled out of control. I fell into deep depression. To cope, I began to abuse prescription medication as well as alcohol. I spent the next 14 months in a residential treatment clinic. Amid some of my greatest times of pain and being alone, I was reminded and comforted as God brought to mind his own word. His name is Emmanuel, which means God with us. When I would lie in bed after surgeries, or when I was alone in the treatment program, I would be reminded, my God gets it. He's been with us all along. He knowingly came to earth and suffered not only physical pain, but emotional pain. How awesome that I can worship a God who understands pain. pain and will hear me and comfort me, especially in my rawest emotions. When I am dependent on Him, He protects me from my worst enemies, even the ones that are inside of me. He is that good shepherd. Not just a little balm for the soul, but a cup that overflows with goodness. And the psalmist speaks of that. Surely goodness and mercy shall follow me all the days of my life, and I shall dwell in the house of the Lord forever. Not only shall I not want and not fear, but I shall not fall from His heart's affection. I love the words, surely goodness shall follow me. It is the reminder that as a sheep may wander, so may I wander. And as far as I think I may have gone from my God, as much as I think my sin, my weariness, my weakness has taken me from His presence, I turn around and there is my God, my good shepherd, right in my tracks. Goodness shall follow me. And not only goodness, but mercy. As though the God who is good is also cleaning up the mess that I make. He's not just cleaning up the mess, He's cleaning up me. That's what mercy is. He picks up the mess after me, and He picks up me. Surely goodness and mercy shall follow me all the days of my life. It's the wonderful end of the psalm that began with the shepherd leading. Because you recognize if the shepherd leads, goodness and mercy follow. It's as though I am hemmed in before and behind with the grace of the Lord, as though He is protecting what comes before and He's protecting what follows after. And because I am hemmed in by the goodness and the grace of my God, I ultimately understand I cannot fall from His heart's affections. And it is actually His promise, I shall dwell in the house of the Lord forever. Not on the basis of what I have done, but His goodness and His mercy that follow after me to secure me to His own heart and in His own home.
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0: One of the greatest struggles in the lives of many believers is that we often live as though we are always on the defensive. It can seem as though we are constantly reacting to what the devil is doing in our lives, rather than advancing in the power and authority Christ has given to us. But it should be the other way around. The devil ought to be responding to how we're living in Christ. We're called to live actively and intentionally, obeying God, sharing the gospel, studying the word, praying faithfully, loving one another, and serving both God and people. When we live this way, our lives become a clear threat to the kingdom of darkness. Holy living is not passive living, it is offensive living. 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
1: To be overcomers, hallelujah, because our life is not, amen, a life that is overcome by the persecution of the devil. No.

0: we're the opposite. We live a life that overcomes persecution. So we're not overcome by what the devil is doing. We overcome what the devil is doing. Why? Because we have the greater one in us. Hallelujah. See, God never called us to live in a reactive way. He didn't call us to be always reacting to the devil. No, he called us to live victorious. In other words, he called us to live a life that the devil have to constantly make adjustments to try to figure out how he can persecute us, how he can stop our testimony, how he can slow us down, how can he negatively affect our relationship with God. But I need you to know that glory to God, the greater one lives in us. Hallelujah. So the devil should never be the one to set the pace in our life. And in a lot of people's life, he does. He set the pace in some people's life. But for the Christian, when we are pursuing a holy life, amen, glory to God, he should not be the one setting the pace for our life. He should be the one responding to what God is doing in and through us. Satan shall always be trying to figure out how to stop our walk with God, our relationship with God, our testimony. He should be the one on defense trying to figure out how to stop us from winning. Hallelujah. But whenever we pursue a holy life, he really is wasting his time because he don't understand. We're not looking at what he's doing. We know that he's more focused on what we are doing. So instead of us being on the defense, amen, we stay on the offense. It's like, yeah, I'm going to pray in spite of this. You sent this persecution, I'm going to pray. You sent this persecution, I'm going to pray the Lord. You sent this persecution, I'm going to love, amen, in spite of. Yeah, you caused this person to treat me this particular way, I'm going to love them regardless of what you do, Satan. Glory to God, because I've already won. I got the greater one in me, and greater is he that is in me than whatever you're sending my way. And whoever you're sending my way, I got the greater one in me. I can love them when I should be upset at them. Hallelujah. Thank you, Jesus. Amen. Hallelujah. Glory to God. And so Satan should be always trying to figure out how he can stop us. Amen. Why? We are positioned on offense when it come to our joy. He can't do nothing with our joy. We are positioned on offense when it come to our peace. He can't do nothing against that. We are positioned on offense when it come to our obedience to God. There's nothing he can do when we obey in God. We are positioned on offense when it come to our resistance to temptation. The Bible says, resist the devil and he will flee. When we are on offense, hallelujah, glory to God, when we're living a holy life, it positions us, amen, to be able to resist temptation. We are positioned on offense when it comes to our trusting God. Hallelujah. Whenever we're living a holy life, we will trust God. Remember I said earlier about believing God. See, we are positioned on offense when it comes to believing who we are in Christ. As I said earlier, one of the bigger things, amen, that helps us, glory to God, is when we believe who God say that we are. When we believe God, hallelujah, when we believe God, then it's kind of hard for the devil to get us to believe anything else. Amen. Because what God says about us is who we really are. And so it becomes somewhat of a challenge for the devil, amen, to call the child of God to be reacting to him when they just say the only reaction that we have to the devil when he comes is, not today, Satan. I'm not feeling that. I'm not feeling that today. I'm not moved by that today. Hallelujah. I'm not moved by that today. I'm moved by the Holy Spirit, and that's the only moving parts, glory to God, that is working here. I'm moved by the Holy Spirit because I know that I am more than a conqueror. I said, I know that I'm more than a conqueror. Say that with me. I know that I am more than a conqueror. Amen. Hallelujah, through him that love us. Amen. So when we look at Romans 8:37, where it says, nay, in all things, we are more than conquerors through him that love us. Notice he did not say we might be conquerors. No, he didn't say we might be conquerors. He said we are more than conquerors. That means we are not barely surviving. It means, and we are not just holding on until Jesus come. No, we are already victorious in Christ. Amen. So a conqueror win, amen, every battle. So no matter what the enemy send our way, we already know the outcome. We know that we are going to win. Amen. As long as we are pursuing a holy life. But it says that we are more than conquerors, meaning that the victory is so complete that the battle cannot in any wise hinder us or delay us or cause us to doubt God in any wise. Amen. Glory to God. It means that, glory to God, we can't be destroyed. It means that the enemy attacks don't define us. Amen. Or the enemy attacks don't defeat us. Hallelujah. Glory to God. As more than a conqueror, we can't be destroyed. We can't be defined by what he says. He's not setting the pace. Amen. Glory to God. Hallelujah. And we can't be defeated. Amen. So living holy means walking like someone who knows the outcome already. See, we do not fight for victory. We have the victory. Hallelujah. Glory to God. We're fighting as someone who knows that they are already victorious. We're fighting as someone that knows, regardless of the circumstance or what I can feel or see, no matter what the enemy send at me, no matter, glory to God, how he tried to attack my mind, I know that I got the victory. I know that the greater one is in me to give me what I need. Amen. To still be able to say, I still have joy. After all I've been through, I still have joy. Hallelujah. Glory to God. And we are also able to say, glory to God, through it all, I've learned to trust in Jesus. I've learned to trust in God through all that the enemy sent our way, through all that the devil sent our way. We know that I trust in Jesus. Hallelujah. I trust in the Lord of Lords and the King of Kings. Why? Because greater is he that is in me. Hallelujah. Glory to God. And John, the first chapter of John at about the fourth verse. Amen. First chapter of John about the fourth verse. It should be in your bulletins. Amen. The Bible says, ye are of God, little children, and have what? Overcome. We have overcome, amen, them. Because what? Why? Greater is he that is in us or in you than he that is in the world. Hallelujah. We got the greater one. Sometimes we forget that. We forget that the greater one is in us. And so this is when the devil get us to be focused on what he's doing. He get us to start thinking that, glory to God, that somebody is against us, that people are against us. He get us to act ungodly, unseemly. Amen. He get us to get mad over every little thing. He get us to get upset over every little thing. He gets us to lose our joy and our peace. Glory to God, is because we forget. Remember, I said in a few messages ago, the only time that Christians sin is when they forget. Hallelujah. Forgetfulness is the devil's secret weapon. If he can get you and I to forget who we are, then he can tell us who we are. If he can forget, he can get us to forget who we are, then he can tell us who we are. If he can get us to forget that the greater one living in us, then he will be able to present himself as the greater one over us. Amen. Hallelujah. So we've got to always remember that we are the overcomers. Amen. So this is a powerful reminder that the Christian, the believer, that we carry divine power on the inside, which is the Holy Spirit. So the Holy Spirit in us is greater than every demonic force, every temptation, every lie, and every attack from the devil. If greater is he that is in us, then we should not live intimidated by the devil. We should not be always thinking that God is against us. You know how we can be sometime, amen, glory to God. And when things are not going good, we can be like, oh Lord, I thought the Lord loved me. You know, our other people say, well, I thought you were saved, but why are you going through A, B, C, and D? Glory to God. And you can look to the hill, say, from which cometh your help cometh from the Lord, and say, I have the greater one in me. This is designed to make me a better person. This is designed to enable my relationship with the Lord. Amen. This is designed to cause me to shine my light in a dark world. Hallelujah. So if the greater one is if greater is he that is in us, then we should not live intimidated by the devil. As I said, we should not live fearful. We should not live weak. We should not live like we are powerless. We should live with confidence in the presence and the power of God. Amen. In and through our life. The enemy may come against us, but he is not greater than the greater one who live in us. Hallelujah. He's not greater than the greatest one that live in us. Hallelujah.
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0: Glory to God. Amen. In James, the fourth chapter, around the seventh verse, it also shows us how we are to keep this mindset. Amen. We are to live holy. And the way that we live holy, in James, the fourth chapter, about the seventh and the eighth verse, James 4, 7 and 8. Amen. It reads, submit yourself therefore to God and do what? Resist the devil. And he will what? Flee from you. It says, draw nigh to God, and he will draw nigh to you. Cleanse your hands, ye sinners, and purify your heart, ye double-minded. Hallelujah. And it says that, glory to God, if we submit ourselves to God, if we draw nigh to him, well, we submit ourselves to God, and because we submitted to God, we will resist the devil, and as we resist him, he will flee. Amen. And then when we, glory to God, see that, we should be drawing nigh to God. Notice the order. Submit to God, resist the devil, draw near to God. We cannot stay on the offense in our own strength. Offense begins with surrender for the Christian. The more submitted we are to God, the more effective we are in resisting the enemy. A Christian who is fully committed or submitted to God become dangerous to hell. A person who is fully submitted to God is a danger. It's a danger to hell. Why? Because a surrendered life becomes a spiritual force. The devil cannot stand. He's never been able to stand against a life that is fully yielded to God. Because when we are fully living, yielded to God, we are pursuing a holy life. Hallelujah. Glory to God. And as I said earlier, every day we wake up, we should be putting the devil on notice, not so much in our word, but because, glory to God, of the word of God in our life. It seems that many of us always are always reacting to what the devil is doing in our life. But the truth is, the devil should be the one reacting to how we are living. See, when we pray, as I said earlier, without ceasing, when we study God's word with the intent to obey it. Now, that's the key. You can study God's word and not have an intent to obey it. But when we study God's word with the intent to obey it, amen, glory to God. When we worship God in spirit and in truth, the Bible said God is a spirit and those who worship him must worship him in spirit and in truth. When we obey God's word that we read, hallelujah. When I say, as I said earlier, when we love others and spite of, glory to God, them, glory to God, when we serve God and his people faithfully. A lot of us just don't want to serve. But when we serve God, people, amen, and serve God faithfully, glory to God, and walk in holiness, we are sending a message to the enemy. You will not control my life today. Remember, we are doing this one day at a time. Don't worry about trying to worry about him controlling your life this week. Just worry about him not controlling your life today. Hallelujah. So holy living is not just about avoiding sin. It is actively pursuing a relationship with God. We put the devil on notice when we choose joy instead of bitterness. Hallelujah. Sometimes we like that bitterness better than joy. Amen. When we put the devil on notice when we walk in peace instead of walking in fear. We put the devil on notice when we obey God even when it seems hard. We put the devil on notice when we resist temptation, glory to God, without compromise. When we resist temptation and not compromise, amen. We put the devil on notice when we trust God in every season, in every circumstance and situation. I trust God. Hallelujah. We put the devil on notice when we believe what God says about us. When I accept who I am in Christ and who he is in me, when I, glory to God, trust God that the identity that he's given me, when God's word describes me and I trust God that the greater one is in me, hallelujah, glory to God, you and I put the devil on notice. Amen. We put the devil on notice, glory to God, when we live in love and not in hate. When we live in love and not in hate, hallelujah. When we live in love, amen, and not in unforgiveness, glory to God, we put him on notice when we forgive people, amen. We put the devil on notice when we serve, when we pray, and when we witness boldly, when we let others know about the saving love of Christ, that God so loved the world that he gave his only begotten son. We put the devil on notice when we serve, when we pray, when we witness boldly. This is offensive living. This is living on the offense. This is kingdom living. This is what kingdom living is all about. That we live, amen, where the devil feel threatened, amen, by our life. Hallelujah. Glory to God. We on offense, glory to God, when it come to joy, when it come to peace, and when we come to our faith. As I said earlier, in sports, the team on the offense had the advantage. The offense control of pace. The offense can create opportunities. The offense is what we is the side that moves towards victory. So as Christians, as I said earlier, we are positioned to live on offense when it comes to a spiritual life. We're on offense in our joy. The devil want to steal our joy, but you know what? Worship and gratitude, giving thanks, keep us moving forward. We're on offense, amen, in our peace. The peace of God guards our heart and mind. So we do not have to live troubled by every little attack. We are on the offense in our obedience when we obey God. Every time we obey God, we defeat the devil's plan for our life. Hallelujah. Glory to God. We are on offense when we resist temptation. We do not have to yield to every suggestion the devil give to our flesh or every whisper, glory to God, of hell or from hell. No, we, glory to God, we are on the offense when we resist some temptation. Amen. When we say not today, Satan. Hallelujah. We are on the offense, amen, in trusting God. Hallelujah. As I said earlier, when we trust or believe God, it has a lot to do with, glory to God, who and what we are able to do with our salvation. And when we trust God, we will trust that Holy Spirit is in us, the greater one. Hallelujah. So we're on offense when we're trusting God. Why? Because faith push back against fear. Faith push back against fear and declare that God is still able, like the three Hebrew brothers, glory to God. Hallelujah. When they was put in a situation where they was going to be thrown into the fiery furnace. Amen. Glory to God. Because they was on the offense, they were saying, we know that God is able. He may not do it how we think he's going to do it. He may not do it how anybody else think we're going to do it. But that one thing that we know, that God is able to help us keep our testimony. Hallelujah. Glory to God. We are on the offensive in believing who we are in Christ. We are chosen. We have been forgiven. Amen. We are redeemed. We are empowered. Amen. And we are victorious. Why? Because we are pursuing a holy life. See, holy living. It's not just once of a week experience. It's not once a week experience. It's a daily walk. And so whenever you and I make up our mind to live holy that day, we're putting the devil on notice. It means we wake up determined to live in a way that honors God and threaten any of the devil's works in our life. We wake up ready to go, ready to like, Lord, it is in you that I live. It's in you that I move. It's in you that I have my being. And I don't want anybody else to see nothing but you in my life. Hallelujah. Glory to God. So what happened is we have a lifestyle as a believer. Every day, as I said, we should live like this. We should be praying with authority. We should study the Bible with expectation to obey it. We should walk in love even when some people are not trying to bring love out of us. We should be serving with humility. Amen. Not serving because we think somebody to serve it, but serving because we know it's the will of God. We should be witnessing with boldness. This is what a holy life looked like. We should be witnessing with boldness. And then we should be resisting sin with a conviction. We should allow Holy Spirit to convict us in such a way that any sin that the devil present us, amen, we're able to resist it with tenacity, with conviction. Amen. We're able, glory to God, we should live like this. We should be trusting God with confidence. We should not be trusting him wavering in our trust, but our trust in him should be based on our confidence in him. See, when we live this way, the devil knows he's dealing with someone who understands their identity in Christ.
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13: Love has the power. Love enables us to be well-mannered and to be polite and to be careful. No matter what's going on around us and no matter who it is, it's not that we just to be well-mannered in public, we're to be well-mannered and polite in private, because we're the sons and daughters of God. And he says, by this all men shall know that you're my disciples, that you have love one toward another. How does love act?
14: Pleasant words, warm embraces, and kind gestures make us feel good, but they aren't necessarily the marks of true love. Today's message on In Touch, the teaching ministry of Dr. Charles Stanley, points us to a love that goes deeper than kindness and affection. We'll explore 1 Corinthians chapter 13 to enrich our understanding of the power of love.
13: What is the strongest motivation in your life? Is it fear, greed, lust, or is it faith? Or is it love? When there is love present in a person's life, it is an awesomely powerful force. There is a strength about love that's unmatched by anything else. In fact, when you think about your relationship to your friends, what motivates you the most? Is it your love for that person or your fear of losing that person? When you think about your relationship to God, is it that you fear Him? Is that what motivates your relationship to Him? Or do you just love Him? And therefore, your obedience is the result of love, not fear. Well, that's what I want to talk about in this message entitled, The Power of Love. And I want you to turn, if you will, to 1 Corinthians chapter 13, which is best known as the chapter of love. And if you'll recall in these first three verses that the Apostle Paul is talking about the preeminence of love. He says in these first three verses, it is preeminent above our ability to communicate. It is far more important than our biblical knowledge and our understanding of the Word of God. That it is far more important in the eyes of God than faith that is able to achieve a great accomplishments in life. That is far more important than generosity, giving to those who are poor. It is far more important than the ultimate sacrifice of life, and that is the sacrifice of our own personal life itself. So beginning in verse 4, what Paul does is he describes the way love acts. Now, I want us to remember something here. And that is that if you and I read verses 4 through 8, and we say, well, if this is what love is supposed to do, I'm not sure I can do that. And you're absolutely correct, because there's not a single one of us who can fulfill, carry out, or express all of these actions of love that Paul describes here in our own strength, in our own flesh. There's no way to do it. It's impossible. That's why in the very beginning of this series, we've said that love has as its source Almighty God Himself. The Bible says that God is love. And when you not trust that Jesus Christ is our personal Savior, God began to indwell us, and therefore we have the love of God on the inside of us. And what the Holy Spirit is doing, as you and I surrender ourselves to Him, He allows the love of God, not human love, the love of God to flow through us. That means that you and I have a capacity to love that the unbeliever does not have. So, notice what Paul begins, how he begins in this fourth verse. He says, first of all, love will enable you and me to wait. That's what this means when he says love is patient. That is, love will empower us. Love will enable you and me to wait on God's timing, to wait for God's purposes. Love enables us to wait, to hold back, to back off until we know that we have God's timing. And so when he says love is very patient, here's what he means. That love can wait when there is frustration, when there seemingly are those situations and circumstances you cannot change, you can't do anything about it. Love has the power, the capacity, and the courage to wait and to keep on waiting until God sees fit to either change or move something in your situation or circumstance. And when I think about people who get married very early in life and they say, well, we just couldn't wait. Well, when a person says concerning their love for someone else, I couldn't wait, they're expressing immediately they do not understand the love that God is speaking of here. Now, let's go back for just a moment and talk about the three kinds of love that we've discussed many times here in this series. One is agape love, which is unselfish, sacrificial, serving love. That is, if I love somebody, agape love, that quality of love, then it is unselfish, it is willing to serve, and it is willing to sacrifice. It is the type of love that looks out for a person's best interest. That is, it's committed to another person's happiness, to their security, and to their well-being, and desires to build the other person up in their godly qualities, and to help the other person to achieve the goals that God has set for their life. Does that mean we're going to love everybody that way? No, indeed. The other word is phileo love. That is brotherly love, tender affection for someone, which most of us have probably for many people. Then the other word is not in the scriptures. It's called eros. Now, we've taken that word today and we've called things erotic. And to do so speaks in terms of being sensual or sexual or immoral or evil. The word eros does not necessarily mean that it's bad. For example, all love is not agape love. For example, you remember when you were a kid growing up and you had a sweetheart, or you got beyond the sweetheart stage and you got real serious. Well, you did not even know how to love agape love in those years. And so you saw this pretty girl or this handsome young fellow and you sort of went after them. Well, something inside of you wanted that person. Now, for us to say that all love is this sacrificial kind of love that wants nothing in return, you can forget it, because there's not a single man in here who says, I want absolutely nothing from my wife. There's not a woman in here who would say, no, I just want to love my husband, pour out my life, give him everything. I want nothing in return. That's absolutely unreasonable. We're not talking about that kind of love. Because the truth is, all of us, we have the capacity to love at times and want nothing in return. But to say that all love falls in that category is not true. But agape love does enable us to go beyond ourselves. Agape love enables us to go beyond what I want, what I desire, what I wish, my goals, my dreams, and it enables me to treat another person for their good. That is, I am concerned about their security, their well-being, their happiness, the godly qualities in their life. Yes, that is the quality of love that God wants for all of us. But I'm saying that to desire someone is not evil if that desire is in the proper fashion and under God's requirements and under His conditions. And so we're talking about learning to love, and all of us learn to love. You don't come into this world knowing how to love. And the tragedy is that most people will live their entire life and never learn how to genuinely love someone else. So what Paul is saying here is that love enables me. That is, if I'm really looking out for your well-being and I want the best for you, love will enable me to wait. And that's why I think I would say to young people, when you say, well, we want to get married early and we want this and we want that, and we can't wait, what you're saying is, I don't love that person with agape love. I love that person with a love that wants to be fulfilled myself at the other person's expense. And oftentimes that is exactly what happens. That does become eros. Though eros is not bad, it is not the kind of love that says, I want what is best for the other person. I want to put them first. I'm looking out for their security, their well-being, and their future. And so he says, love enables me to back off and to wait for what is best for the other person's life, wait for them to go through whatever they have to go through, wait for them to grow up in their love, wait for them to mature in that love. Then if you notice, he says, love enables us to be kind, to express kindness. That means that you and I have the capacity to be kind toward others, whether they're kind to us or not. And oftentimes we'll be criticized, abused, falsely accused, whatever it might be. What is our response to be? Well, humanly speaking, we want to respond the way the world speaks and the way the world responds. But love, that is, because I have God loving on the inside of me, it doesn't make any difference what someone says to us, about us, or does to us. We have the response, and we can respond in kindness. Now, kindness carries with it the idea, I believe, at least some idea, of healing. And that is, when we see a person who is hurting, a person who's undergone some misfortune, a person who's discouraged and despondent and disillusioned and despairing and maybe in a little depression, kindness means that I'm willing to go out of my way, reach out to that person, and somehow to lift them up. I'm willing to forget myself. If you'll notice in every single one of these actions that Paul describes, I must forget myself. And most people never be able to learn to love because they can't get over themselves. They can't get out of and beyond themselves. Only when I'm willing to lay down self and push it aside. And you see, if you understand the love of God, it isn't a difficult thing you have to do. What we have to do is to get out of the way and let the love of God begin to flow through us. Then kindness and gentleness and a desire to heal emotionally or however necessary, that is a natural, normal flow of our life. How do I know that? Because that's exactly what Jesus did. And what you and I have is we have the love that Jesus had on the inside of us, ready to flow through us when you and I are willing to submit to the Spirit of God who controls the flow. He controls the tap. And so he says, love will enable us, empower us to be kind. Then he says, love is not jealous. That is, love will enable me to share. Now, when you talk about sharing, you say, well, now, but jealousy, that's a protection. Well, to some degree, we can see how it would be, but think about it for a moment. Jealousy, in essence, is a fear. It is a fear that I'm going to lose someone I love, or I'm going to lose some loyalty or faithfulness from someone I love. And so I want to be protective of that. And sometimes a person can be jealous of their friends. That is, if they're your friend, they can't be anybody else's friend but your friend. Or if you're their friend, they don't want you having any other friends. That's jealousy. Well, sometimes a person can express that jealousy by see you be recognized or rewarded or whatever it might be. And because they have not been, then they're jealous. That is, they want some recognition. You see, all of that speaks of self. When agape love, the genuine love that God wants us to have for Him as well as for others, is the kind of love that's outside of itself. It isn't what I'm going to receive, what's going to be good for me, but God, what is your will and your purpose and your plan? You see, if I know how to have a friend, I can share those friends with other people. There's a limitation to what we share. Men don't share their wives and women don't share their husbands. And so we're talking about the kind of jealousy that is not good. Then you'll notice he says, we have the power, love enables us to have poise. And what is he saying? He says, we are not braggadocio and we're not arrogant. Love has a sense of humility about it. Love can be quiet and listen. Love doesn't have to brag. You know why? Because love has such a relationship with God. When we're loving Him and loving others, we have a relationship with Him. He satisfies us. It doesn't make any difference what anybody else thinks, what they say, what they do. We're full of the love of God. We're experiencing something. We don't need anything on the outside to make us feel complete. And a person who's always seeking attention, seeking approval, and doing whatever's necessary to get it at any cost, instead of asking what is the will of the Father, they're missing something. They don't understand the joy of being filled with the love of Almighty God, which He desires that you and I pour out upon others. So he says, love is poised. It has the power and the potential to stand quietly on the inside, no matter what's going on the outside. It isn't arrogant. It doesn't have to boast. It doesn't have to be number one. It doesn't have to be the center of attention. It does not have to do all the talking. Then if you'll notice, he says, it does not act unbecomingly, or love is polite. Love enables us to be godly in our daily manners and our character and our relationships with other people. And so therefore, when I hear people, whether it's men or women, talking crudely and using ugly four-letter words, women just as bad as men, then I think, where is love? And you see, the things that we don't think have anything to do with love have everything to do with love. Love has the power. Love enables us to be well-mannered and to be polite and to be careful no matter what's going on around us and no matter who it is. It's not that we're just to be well-mannered in public. We're to be well-mannered and polite in private because we're the sons and daughters of God. And he says, by this all men shall know that you're my disciples, that you have love one toward another. How does love act? Love acts politely. Love acts in a manner that is well-mannered. Then he says, love, listen to this, love does not seek its own. What is he saying? Love surrenders its rights. Love surrenders its rights. Think about the world in which you and I are living, and everybody's looking for their rights. I want my rights, and everybody's suing everybody, and everywhere you turn, somebody wants their rights, and they've been mistreated, and they want all they can get. Jealousy, envy, strife, greed is so often found not only in the life of the unbeliever, but the person who says they're Christian. What rights? You see, if you and I belong to God, we lay them down. Does that mean that we just let people trample all over us and stomp us to death? Not necessarily. But it means that our rights are not what we're concerned about. What we're concerned about is loving that person, allowing the love of God to flow through us. No matter how they treat us, the proper response is what? It is loving them. You say, but you don't know how I've been mistreated. It doesn't make any difference. What am I supposed to do? I'm supposed to do what Jesus said. And that is, I am to allow the love of God to flow through me. That is the power. That is the enablement. That is the capacity you and I have no matter what. We have the capacity to love. And when he says that we do not defend our rights, what he's saying is this, that we're willing to lay down our rights and to express love. He says, if someone hits you on one cheek, whop. What are you supposed to do? Defend yourself? He says, you turn the other cheek. If they ask you for a coat, he says, give them your cloak also. You know why? Because love never loses. You can't ever lose loving. But you can certainly lose demanding your rights and wanting your rights and claiming your rights and defending your rights. But what does love do? Love says, have it. Take it. It's yours. Because you see, love is born of a whole new level. That is, it is God's love flowing through us to people, no matter how they treat us. What is our response to be? It's to be loving and not defending our rights and defending ourselves. Then he says, if you'll notice, he says that it is not provoked. That is, love enables me to have a quiet spirit no matter what. Love enables us, empowers us to have a quiet spirit. Now, it's one thing to have a quiet spirit among your friends who love you dearly, but there are people who will provoke you that if they can. For example, let's say you work in a place where people are not Christians, and they love provoking you to get you to say something or do something that is unchristlike, so they can say, see there, you're just a hypocrite. You just like all those other people who claim to be Christians. And so to provoke someone is to attempt in some fashion to get them to act in a way that becomes hostile or angry or however, for example, they may try to provoke you. And so when a person is easily provoked, it says that they're living, listen, it says that they are living with their fuse already lit. You've seen people and met people who are very touchy, say the wrong thing, do the wrong thing around, they just explode. Well, a person says, well, you know, God, I was just born that way. No, you aren't. You weren't born that way. We get that way by getting internal, looking at ourselves, and cannot live beyond ourselves. Here's what love does. Love enables me to step out of what is natural and normal and enables me to live on a level beyond that. So when he says love is not easily provoked, love has an inner quietness, listen, that cannot be ruffled by any kind of criticism, any kind of accusation, no matter what's going on. That is that godly love that flows through us when we are willing for the Spirit of God to have His way in our life. That may mean that I'm wronged. It may mean that I'm falsely accused. It may mean that I'm abused in some fashion. This is not to say that a woman is to live in a household where a man threatens her and threatens her life. In other words, in your children's lives and all that. There may come a time when those situations have to be corrected. And I understand that. But I'm talking about the provoking that goes on, and the verbal abuse that goes on among people. How are we to respond? We certainly not to respond the way they are. Because what happens is, if you are easily provoked, that means that there's an anger level on the inside of you. And when you live with somebody, for example, brothers, sisters, husbands, or wife, and you say the slightest thing and they just explode, that person is living with an anger level that's like a volcano. It doesn't take much to tick them off. They are easily provoked. He says, now, when you and I learn to love, people can say all kinds of things and we can just stand and listen to them and smile and say, thank you very much. Sorry you don't understand, or I understand how you feel, what you're saying. Or if they accuse us, here you are a Christian, you this and you that, just let it go by. We say, well, sometimes I can't let it go by. Right, you can't. But the love of God that flows in our life, listen, how did Jesus respond when they criticized him? He just loved them. You say, but I'm just natural. We all are natural and human, but remember that you and I have the supernatural love of God flowing through us. And because it's flowing, we don't have to try not to. Now, we have to learn to love. We certainly do have to learn to love. But we can respond in the proper fashion. We don't have to be, as he says, easily provoked. And if we're easily provoked and touchy, it's because we are wrapped up in ourselves. He says, but those of us who understand the love of God, they experience that. Let them say what they want to say. Do what they want to do. We don't have to defend ourselves. We can just love them in return, no matter what.
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14: 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In a moment with Charles Stanley, we'll hear what he had to say years ago about his hunger to be always learning.
16: You know, I've been reading the Word of God since before I was 12 years of age, and I've been reading it day after day after day and studying it year after year after year after year. And you know what? One of the things I'm so excited about is every time God brings me to a passage of Scripture, I get excited about what am I going to learn new? What is it in God's Word? Because it's fathomless. There's no end. There's no bottom to it. And to keep learning things about God, you want something to stimulate your life and to stir you up, you get in the Word of God, and you see every person can do that, and cost you a dime to do that. You get in the Word of God and say, Lord, I want you to speak to my heart today. 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

0: Aloha. Welcome to A Chosen Generation with Daryl Skinner, pastor of Calvary Chapel, Pearl Harbor. In Paul's letter to the Romans, he rejoices in the gospel of Jesus Christ, saying, "For I am not ashamed of the gospel of Christ, for it is the power of God to salvation for everyone who believes." We'll dive deep in the wonders of God's amazing mercy and grace as Pastor Daryl Skinner teaches from the book of Romans, next on A Chosen Generation.
1: Open your Bibles to Romans 5. I'd like to talk to you today about the ultimate peace treaty. Go to verses 6 to 8. Christ died for the ungodly. Christ died for the ungodly. We find ourselves where it says this: "For when we were still without strength, in due time Christ died for the ungodly." In other words, you cannot save yourself. The best way to come to salvation is just give up. Give up. I remember before I came to Christ, I dropped on my knees and this little guest house my parents owned, which I was staying at. I dropped to my knees and I said, "God, if you are real, show me." It was in a matter of weeks that I came to Jesus Christ as my Lord and Savior because he brought Christians into my life. I was searching, I was wondering, I was pondering because of the witness of others, and my mother especially, and the love that she had for God and for her family, and the life that she lived. And I go, there's got to be more to life than this. To go to school, go to college, party hardy, and then get married, have kids, get a job, have kids, and so forth, and drop dead. There's got to be a purpose in this life. There's got to be something that we're supposed to be doing in this life, and I need to know what it is, because right now my life feels, even though I had everything going for me, going to University of Southern California as a Trojan in Southern California, you know, in Los Angeles there, working a job. I was getting paid at that time, which was really good pay back in the 70s. $12 an hour was a holiday that I worked. I get paid $36 an hour in a grocery business and in the market business. And I thought, I had everything. I had a nice MGB sports car. The top would come down. I was flying down the freeway in California, just living high on the hog and water skiing and going to the beach and having a great time. But I was empty. In the depths of my heart, my mind, and my soul, I was bankrupt. Even though I tried to fulfill all things with the partying that I was doing, the immoralities I was living, I was empty, and I knew there had to be more to life than that. Something was drawing me. It was God. It was the Lord Jesus Christ. And the prayers of the saints for me, my dear friends, don't ever stop praying for the unsaved, family member, friend, child, grandchild, auntie, uncle, grandma, grandpa, mom, dad, niece, nephew, where it might be. Don't ever stop praying for their salvation. Keep doing that great work of God, and you watch. You watch.

0: things will start happening in their life, and they're going to come to salvation in Christ. It says there in verse 6, for when we were still without strength, in due time Christ died for the ungodly. Yes, we were without God. We didn't know God. So many times we create God in our own mind. It's the craziest thing. Well, if I was God, I would do this. Well, if I was God, I'd be this way. I'd be that way. We don't even know God. Or some people worship idols. They think God is an idol, that he's a statue. They worship Mary. Mary's not God. You don't worship Mary. You don't worship a statue of Jesus. You worship Jesus himself. Jesus said, they that worship God must worship him in spirit and in truth. Spirit and in truth. You must be born again of the Holy Spirit. And you must come to the truth of his salvation found in his Son, Jesus Christ. Jesus said, I am the way, the truth, and life. No man comes to the Father except through me. Amen. For when we were still sinner, still without strength in due time, Christ died for the ungodly. Ungodly. For scarcely for a righteous man will one die, yet perhaps for a good man someone would even dare to die. But God, here's the very important, but God demonstrates his own love toward us, and that while we were still sinners, Christ died for us. You know that Jesus knows every single sin you've ever committed and are committing today? He knows them all. In fact, they've all been written in a book. It's a book of your life. Put your name on the front. This is the life of Daryl Skinner. And every sin that I've ever committed is written in that book up until I came to Jesus Christ. Once I came to Jesus Christ for salvation, I asked him to be my Lord and my Savior to forgive me of all my sins. And I was born again of the Holy Spirit. That book is now done away with. You can literally say it was like thrown into the lake of fire. And it's completely burned up and gone. It's gone. It no longer exists. That's why God says, I'll take your sins and cast them far. The east is to the west. Then he says this, and I will remember them no more. No more. Though your sins were scarlet, says verse 4, though your sins are scarlet, I'll make you as white as snow. You're on a clean slate with God. Amen. He says, now, one other thing I want you to understand is this. While you're still sinners, Christ died for us. If he died for us while we're still sinners, sometimes people get to say, well, how could God love me now? I blew it as a believer, as a Christian. Well, if he died for you while you're a sinner, does he want to change you as a saint, if you will? Sinners being turned into saints? He doesn't want to quit on you. He doesn't want you to quit on him. You've got to keep fighting the good fight of faith and say, God, and that's where you get the 1 John 1, 9, and 10. If we confess our sins, what? He is faithful and just to forgive us our sins and to cleanse us from all unrighteousness. Not some unrighteousness, but rather all unrighteousness. This is to the glory of God. Amen. Much more than he says in verse 9, having been justified by his blood, we shall be saved from the wrath through him. Very important to realize that we're saved from the wrath of God. All the wrath of God that was towards you because we rejected God, we rejected his salvation, we rejected his righteousness, his right ways. We were facing the wrath of God. Remember, we were at enmity with God. We were enemies of God because of our sin nature. We're not children of God. We were children of the devil. You can't mix the two together. You're either one or the other. You're going to be a child of God or a child of the devil. You've got to come to salvation. We're at war with God. And the wrath, our wrath that we were to face because of our sins, Jesus took on the cross. He took our sins upon the cross. He took our wrath upon the cross. He took it all in judgment. Why? Because he wanted to save us. He wanted to change us. He wanted to love us. How long? Forever and ever and ever. We are his bride, and he is our bridegroom. He paid the ultimate price for his bride. We have now been purchased by his precious blood as we come to faith in Christ, and all of our sins are washed away. Much more then, having been justified by his blood, we shall be saved from wrath through him. There's that word through again. For if when we were enemies, we were reconciled to God through the death of his son. Much more, having been reconciled, we shall be saved by his life. We're saved by his life. That's it. You're not saved because you joined an organization. You're not saved because I'm a Catholic, I'm a Protestant, I'm Episcopalian, I'm a Lutheran. I'm a Presbyterian. You're not saved by that. You're saved by the blood of Jesus Christ. Let us never denigrate the blood of Jesus Christ. You are not saved by your good works. Now, faith will produce good works, but you're not saved by your good works. You're saved by what Jesus did on the cross. those in Jehovah's Witnesses, you got to do these works of knocking on doors and hopefully you're going to make it. Same with Mormons, same thing. Hopefully you're going to make it. Catholics, same thing. You got to do these good works and hopefully you're going to make it. You're going to get beyond purgatory. Don't denigrate the work of Christ on the cross. He came to justify you just as if you never sinned, bring you justification. There's three steps to our salvation. Number one, there is justification. You come to faith in Jesus Christ and you're completely forgiven. Done. Your sins have been atoned for, past, present, and future. Then the second step of our salvation is what's called sanctification. That's where the Holy Spirit is changing you by the Word of God to be turned into the image of God, or the image of, may I say, the image of Jesus Christ, who is God in the flesh, Emmanuel, translated God with us. We're being changed into the image of God, that we truly love God with all of our heart, with all of our mind, with all of our soul, with all of our strength, that we truly love one another as Jesus has loved us. Amen. Love your neighbor as yourself, as he said. Much more than having now been justified. Oh, by the way, the third step of our salvation has three steps. You have justification, you have sanctification, a lifetime process. And the third step is then glorification. You're perfected. That's when we reach heaven, whether it be the rapture of the church, which is coming very soon, or be by death itself. Much more than having been justified by his blood, we shall be saved from wrath through him. For if when we were enemies, we were reconciled to God through the death of his son, reconciled, we're brought to God. Much more, having been reconciled, we shall be saved by this life. What is this reconciliation? Reconciliation is the process by which God and man are brought together again. The Bible teaches that God and man are alienated from one another because of God's holiness and man's sinfulness. Although God loves the sinner, it is impossible for him not to judge sin. Find that in Romans 5:8, Hebrews 10:27. Therefore, in biblical reconciliation, both parties are affected. Through the sacrifice of Christ, man's sin is atoned and God's wrath is appeased. Therefore, we have peace with God. Amen. Through our Lord Jesus Christ. Thus, a relationship of hostility and alienation is changed into one of peace and fellowship. That's found in the Nelson's Bible Dictionary definition of reconciliation. It's changed to peace and fellowship. Communion with God. Koinonia with God. We've been reconciled. We now have the Prince of Peace in our hearts and minds and our lives. And now we have the peace of God that reigns within us. Now we have reconciliation. We've brought into fellowship with God. Remember in the Garden of Eden that before Adam and Eve sinned, he'd walk in the garden with Adam and Eve in that sweet love relationship of his creation, Father to his children. That's what God wants with us. We're his children. We've been adopted in, if you will, and we're his kids. He's going to take care of us forever. He wants that father-child relationship with each and every one of us. Jesus said, come to God like a little child. Have that childlike faith, my friends. Never give up on that. And keep coming to God and trusting him. Talk to God through prayer. Let him speak to you through his word, through that still, small voice. Let him speak to you. Take time to just rest your heart, your mind, your soul. Listen to his voice. There's too much busyness in our world. Take time to be alone with the Lord and just pray and seek him and read his word. Let his word, don't just read the book, the Bible as a textbook. Read it and let it speak to you loud. He'll blow up the verses for you. In other words, he'll enlarge that font, if you will, in your own heart and mind. This is for you. I love you. And this is your verse for right now and what you're going through, what I want you to do, and so on and so forth. So we say, much more then, having now been justified by his blood, we shall be saved from wrath through him. There's that word through. For when we were enemies, we were reconciled to God through the death of his son. Much more, having been reconciled, we shall be saved by his life, the life of Jesus Christ. What a beautiful life Jesus lived. I don't know how anybody can just reject Jesus Christ once you get to know who he is and what he's done. He is the Savior of the world. He's the Mashiach, the Messiah to the Jewish people. He is the one who fulfilled the prophecies of the Old Testament of the Messiah to come. 456 of those prophecies he fulfilled from his birth, where he'd be born in Bethlehem and so forth, born of a virgin, the life he would live and the life that he would die on the cross and be resurrected once again and ascend to heaven and be our intercessor forever. It is by his life that we live. And then he proved who he was by the miracles he performed, the life that he lived. He healed the lame, the blind, the deaf. He raised people from the grave. He cast out demons, healed people of all diseases. He walked on the stormy seas. He calmed the stormy seas. Peace be still, he said, and they were calm. He did all these things for us. He fed the multitudes with loaves and fishes. Why? Because he loves us. He knows when we're hungry. He could be the one who provides for us. He takes care of us. Don't panic over your finances. Learn from what your financial mistakes might be, and then go to prayer and say, Lord, teach me. Teach me to be a better steward with my finances, and help me to get out of this financial mess that I've created. Amen? Get out of this mess. He's going to help you. He's going to guide you. You can trust in him. He's your God. He's not going to cast you out. He loves you tremendously. Just learn and live and love. Amen. So we find here, verse 11, and not only that, but we also rejoice in God through our Lord Jesus Christ, through whom we have now received the reconciliation. In other words, we have this beautiful fellowship with our Heavenly Father, with our Lord Jesus Christ, by the power of the Holy Spirit and the Word of God. Amen. We find ourselves now in verses 12 to 17, which is Article 2. Jesus Christ truly is our peace. We've been talking about the peace of God. We're going to get a little deeper with this. He then says, therefore, just as through one man sin entered the world, speaking of Adam, and death through sin, and thus death spread to all men because all sinned. We're all sinners. Amen. For unto the law, sin was in the world, for until the law, sin was in the world, but sin is not imputed when there is no law. Nevertheless, death reigned. The wages of sin is death. If you eat of that fruit, Adam and Eve, you will surely what? Surely die. You're going to surely die. You're going to die physically. You're going to die spiritually. And God wants to bring us life, life more abundantly, life everlasting. Amen. For until the law, sin was in the world, but sin is not imputed when there is no law. The law was given to amplify the reality of our sin nature. Because so many times, I'm not that bad. I'm really not that bad. I'm okay. The Bible says we deceive ourselves. The heart is desperately wicked, deceitful above all things. Who can know it? I, the Lord, search the heart. So don't convince yourself that you're Miss Pure or Mr. Pure. You're not. We've all got sin from the bottom of our feet to the top of our head. It crawls on us like skin on the body. It's all over us. And we need it to be washed away by Jesus Christ. We need a new life to overcome that sin nature with the new life of Jesus Christ, to be that new creation in Christ. For until the law, sin was in the world, but sin is not imputed until there is no law. When there is no law, nevertheless, death reigned from Adam to Moses, even over those who had not sinned, according to the likeness of the transgression of Adam, who is a type of him who was to come. But the free gift, now listen, verse 15, but the free gift is not like the offense. For if by the one man's offense many died, much more the grace of God and the gift of by the grace of the one man, Jesus Christ, abounded to many. By one man we all die through Adam's sin. We've inherited that sin nature, and death is bestowed upon all of us. They say you cannot escape death and taxes. Well, you can't escape death because if you come to Jesus Christ, you have everlasting life. Amen? And taxes, there'll be no taxes in heaven. Praise the Lord, we'll escape that too. So come to Christ right now. Amen. Verse 16, and the gift is not like that which came through the one who sinned, for the judgment which came from one offense resulted in condemnation. But the free gift, free, catch that. You can't buy it. You can't earn it. Some people get this crazy idea. It's amazing to me. You get this crazy idea, you know, I'm financially wealthy, so God has blessed me, so I'm going to heaven. Well, God has given you the brains to become smart with your finances and with your business acumens and so forth. He's given you that ability. And if you're living in this country, we call America, he's given you a lot of freedoms and liberty. Pursuit of life, liberty, pursuit of happiness, right? So we have the liberties. If you go to another country like China, you don't have the liberty to become rich. You're going to be owed to the state. You're going to be working for the state all the time. The state becomes rich. Those who are running the government become rich. But the regular common man is impoverished by the state, by socialism and communism. That's just a matter of fact. Why these politicians want us to go to socialism, communism, just because they want power and they want their own greed. And it's never worked. It will never work because it destroys man of ambition and success and prosperity. God told Joshua in the book of Joshua chapter 1, stay in my word. Don't turn to the right or to the left. Be strong and of good courage. And I'll prosper your ways and bring you what? Good success. God wants us to achieve. In fact, he wants us to achieve in Christian life so much so he wants to reward us when we reach heaven. What is that achievement? What is that achievement anyway? that we spend time with God. We spend time in witnessing. We spend time in helping others that are less fortunate. We spend time in doing good deeds to glorify our Father in heaven. This is the good works of Christ in our hearts and lives. We love each other. We love in our marriages. We love in our families. We love our neighbor as ourselves. Yes, it's a tough one. We've got to love our enemy also. This is the work of Christ, and this is the rewards of Christ. And the gift is not like that which came through the one who sinned, for the judgment which came from one offense resulted in condemnation. But the free gift which came from many offenses resulted in justification. We've been justified. For if by one man's offense death reigned through the one, much more those who receive abundance of grace and of the gift of righteousness will reign in life through the one, Jesus Christ. In other words, the gift comes through Jesus Christ, the gift of salvation. You can't say, well, I'm rich, thus God's blessed me, I'm going to heaven. That doesn't work. You've got to come to faith in Jesus Christ. You can't get there in your own self-aggrandizement. You have to come to Jesus Christ for salvation. He paid the ultimate price. God stepped out of heaven. God became a man. God went to the cross, and God rose from the grave, ascended to heaven. You've got to have faith in him. Receive abundance of grace, and the gift of righteousness will reign in life through the one, Jesus Christ. When God looks at you today as a born-again believer in Jesus Christ, he looks at you in the righteousness of Jesus Christ. Just think of this. This is his righteousness. This is you. You're in his righteousness. He has consumed you, wrapped you up, and inside and out, you're found in the righteousness of Jesus Christ. This is why we're allowed to go to heaven. A righteous and holy heaven, we will not spoil it, because the righteousness of Jesus Christ will come to fulfillment and fruition in our glorification as we go to heaven. We'll fully have the mind of Christ, the Bible declares. And we'll be doing all righteousness and all goodness in heaven and all peace and joy. It's going to be a thrill each and every moment we're in heaven. Amen. Now, we find ourselves in verse 17. For if by one man's offense death reigned through the one, much more those who receive abundance of grace, and of the gift of righteousness will reign in life the one, Jesus Christ. Then he says in verse 18, therefore, as through one man's offense, judgment came to all men, resulting in condemnation. Even so, through one man's righteous act, the free gift came to all men, resulting in justification of life. The gift came to all men. It's available for all men today. For God so loved the world, he gave his only begotten Son, so that all men can be saved. But that's a decision that all men have to make. Are you willing to come to Jesus Christ to humble yourself and recognize that he's the Savior of your soul? That's the key element. For as by one man's disobedience, speaking of Adam, many were made sinners. We're all made sinners. Also by one man's obedience, many will be made righteous. As you come to faith in Jesus Christ, you'll become righteous. You're found in his righteousness. And he will change your life into the image of God. It's a beautiful thing to take place. It'll be a lifetime process until we reach heaven. Moreover, the law entered that the offense might abound. But where sin abounded, I love this, grace abounded much more. Some people think, you know, I'm just too far gone. How could God save me? If I become a Christian, I join the church, whatever you want to call it, I'll just be a hypocrite. And I don't want to ruin things. I don't want to spoil things because I just, you know, I don't want to be a hypocrite. My dear friend, you don't know the power of God. God will come into your heart. He's going to radically change your way of thinking, your way of speaking, your way of living. He just does it. And your desire for those sinful practices they'll just disseminate. They'll fall apart. It's a supernatural work. You have to understand. It's a miraculous work that God does in us by the power of the Holy Spirit, by the power of Jesus Christ, his authority, setting us free from slavery of sin. He sets us free, and then all of a sudden you discover that you love God more than you love sin. You don't want to keep living for sin. It's hurting you. It's destroying you. It's making you depressed. It's making you despondent. It's making you putting you in despair. You don't want to keep living for sin. You just feel that sense of emptiness. And then you come to Christ and you want to live for Christ. You find that living for Christ is a great blessing and a great joy. When you do the right things in life to help other people, to bless other people, to honor and serve your wife and children and your family, you find that you're very, very, very much fulfilled in the love of God and the love of others. Amen. For as by one man's disobedience, many were made sinners, so also by one man's obedience, many will be made righteous. Verse 20, moreover, the law entered that the offense might abound, but where the sin abounded, grace abounded much more. We conclude with verse 21, so that as sin reigned in death, even so grace might reign through righteousness, to eternal life through Jesus Christ our Lord. Folks, we as born-again believers in Jesus Christ are going to live forever and ever and ever and ever. I think of all the time, it says abounding grace and so forth. I have to think of that song, Amazing Grace. The most popular Christian hymn ever written in the eons of time, Amazing Grace. Let me just read you the words. I won't sing it. I won't torture your ears. But I'll just read it to you. Written by Englishman John Newton, the slave trader who became a Christian. He says, Amazing grace, how sweet the sound that saved a wretch like me. I once was lost, but now am found. Was blind, but now I see. 'Twas grace that taught my heart to fear, and grace my fears relieved. How precious did that grace appear the hour I first believed. He knew his Lord and Savior, amen, the grace of God. I love it. Through many dangers, toils, and snares, we have already come. 'Twas grace that brought us safe thus far, and grace will lead us home. The Lord has promised good to me. His word my hope secures. He will my shield and portion be as long as life endures. When we've been here 10,000 years, bright shining as the sun, we've no less days to sing God's praise than when we first begun. Amazing grace, how sweet the sound that saved a wretch like me. I once was lost, but now I'm found. Was blind, but now I see. Amen and amen.
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3: Traffic on the west side is getting heavy. The H1 gets slow shortly after the Kualakai Parkway on-ramp and stays slow from there to the Waimato Pearl Ridge on-ramp. After that, you should be good to downtown. There's no jam yet at the Middle Street merge. Traffic's fine from East Oahu to downtown. It's still light from the windward side. Or a reminder that in Waimanalo today, the northbound lane of Kalani Anoli Highway is going to be closed at Nalu Street from 8:30 till 12:30 for tree trimming.
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5: This is Ed Morrissey of hotair.com for Town Hall. New York has recently created their version of Canada's assisted suicide regimen, and it has put religious providers squarely in its crosshairs. Several groups have banded together to stop the medical aid in dying legislation as it forces them to participate in suicide. Hochul tried to deny this, claiming that faith-based providers can opt out of the program. Catholic Nuns discovered, however, that the law requires all providers to coordinate assisted suicide in their facilities and to give access to doctors performing it. Starting next month, any healthcare provider who declines to prescribe suicide pills could still have to tell terminally ill patients about their right to kill themselves, help them meet the requirements for obtaining suicide pills, and direct them to a provider willing to prescribe the lethal drugs. The death cult on the left continues to expand its reach and its authoritarianism. We need to stand with the Catholic sisters, again, and fight for life. I'm Ed Morrissey.
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12: 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To get to know us more, head to our website, inspiredchurch.live. But enough about us. Let's jump into part one of today's message.
13: It's a very important message I'm preaching today. I think it's one of the most study intensive and spiritually prepared messages that I'll preach in a long time. I preach this all the time. I don't preach this all the time. I told you I was going to teach you on spiritual warfare, right? I'm going to tell you last week I'm going to teach on spiritual warfare. So it's interesting because this message is so important for me to deliver to us, because sometimes you're operating under a system that you don't realize you were operating under. And then God wants you to, not reboot your computer. He wants you to turn it off, because then when you turn it back on, you're rebooting with the right stuff. I want to expose what that system might be in our life. It could be, you could be affected by it. You could be part of it. But when we bring that awareness, God begins to break down walls. And because God is all about his people walking in freedom. Can I get an amen? Like always, walking in freedom, walking in victory. That God wants us, he wants us to walk in freedom. He wants us to walk in victory. And so he doesn't want us to be victims. He wants us to be victors, because this spirit will tell you that you are a victim. But God wants you to know that you are more than a conqueror in Christ Jesus. Somebody say amen. So I want you to bow your heads and pray with me, please. Father, we just come before you in the name of Jesus. We want to thank you, everybody that's online and our family throughout the world and in Hawaii. Thank you for people in this space, and I believe Mililani is watching at this moment too. So Father, we thank you. Lord, may the words of my mouth and the meditations of my heart be acceptable in your sight, oh Lord. Lord, would you help me to preach? Would you help me to see what I never saw before? Would you help me to hear your voice beyond my own voice? And Father, we silence the enemy now in the name of Jesus. We remove distractions. I pray that you unplug our ears. I pray that you take the scales off of our eyes. And Father, I pray that we would have the most amazing time in church today. We ask this in Jesus' name. And everybody said, amen, amen, hallelujah. Great. Before you have a seat, give somebody a high five, elbow, fist bump, chicken wing, hug, something to somebody around you. And we are going to be in the Word today. How many of you know that we are in a spiritual battle? Can I get a show of hands? By a show of hands, we are in a spiritual battle. Okay, How many of you know that before you came to Jesus, you were already in the battle? Come on, let me see your hands, right? Because here's why. Because the devil knew that if he can stop you from giving your life to Jesus, if he could stop you from coming to the house of God, if he can stop you from the destiny that he has for you, if he can stop that, then he can stop things from happening in your life and a generation after you. That's why there was already this resistance before you even came to Jesus. And now that when you come to Jesus and you haven't come to Jesus yet, you should come to Jesus at the end of this service. Give your life to Jesus because he died on the cross for you. And when you realize that death has no victory, it has no sting, do you realize that the spiritual battle, what are you fighting? What are you fighting? We got to tell you what you're fighting. Because otherwise, you're just shadow boxing. You're just like in the mirror looking good. And then, fuck, you get cracked, right? Because you don't even know who your enemy is. I want to expose who the enemy is. Now, ultimately, we all know that it is the devil, Satan, our adversary. We know that. And then we know that his name was Lucifer, and he was once in heaven, and he was a worship leader in heaven. And then he took, out of rebellion toward God, God kicked him out of heaven, and he took one third of those angels, created a rebellion, created a rebellion, and took one third of the angels. Two thirds of the angels are fighting on our behalf. One third over those angels are called demons. They're the fallen angels, and they're fighting against us. And that's why we feel so worn out at times. That's why I'm wondering, I can't get over the hump. Why am I always stuck? This could be one of the reasons why, and I want to share that with you. The Bible tells us, and the worship team is going to play just for a little bit longer because I feel more anointed the longer that they stay. And how many of you know I can do nothing without the anointing, right? So it says this, for though we live in the world, we do not wage war as the world does, 2 Corinthians chapter 10. We live in the world, but we don't fight the way that the world does. How does the world fight? The world fights, okay, of course, with warfare, with balloons flying over Montana, Northwest, shoot that thing down. Shoot it down. Sorry. Let the debris fall where it may. Shoot it down. All right, never mind. Moving right along. Some of you are like, what balloon is he talking about? Never mind. Too late. Here it is. Well, how does the world fight? The world fights with attacks, antagonism, canceling, ghosting. That's how the world fights. The weapons we fight with are not the weapons of the world. On the contrary, they have divine power. Divine power to demolish strongholds. What's a stronghold? A stronghold is when you just allow a little crack for the enemy to get in. A little bit of sin, or turns into big sin, or a little bit of offense turns into a stronghold. These strongholds have to be uprooted, and those are demonic strongholds. They stay in your life, and you have to uproot them. Then he says this, so we demolish arguments and every pretension that sets itself up against the knowledge of God. Want to pause right there? It's a sermon right here. Here, check this out. We demolish every pretension and everything that sets itself up against the knowledge of God. Remember about 4 months ago, I did the message on the isms and the schisms, right? I talked about the Three Stooges. I talked about Karl Marx, right? Sigmund Freud, right? Friedrich Nietzsche. Nietzsche quoted a lot of good stuff, but the guy was a nihilist, and he said, God is dead. You know, you don't want to follow Nietzsche's quotes. Those three guys brought in Marxism, socialism, okay, all of that. That's the argument. The argument, the philosophy that was brought into our university system years ago and had been brought down to us. And then we take captive every thought and make it obedient to Christ. So right now, the most important thing that's happening in your anatomy is what's between your two ears. The 6 inches between your two ears is the most important part of your anatomy. Because when you think about what you think about, you become what you dwell on, you end up doing. So when I look at this and take thought, every captive, make it obedient to Christ. So when I'm stressed out, when I am frustrated, I take that thought and I make it obedient to Christ. I give it to Jesus. When you have worries, when you have sexual temptation, take that thought, make it obedient to Christ. Then he says this, And he says, and we will be ready to punish every act of disobedience once your obedience is complete. Father, we thank you. We praise you in the name of Jesus. And everybody said, amen. Today's message is called Overcoming the Jezebel Spirit. Ooh, I just got chicken skin. I don't know about you. Some of you went, what's the Jezebel Spirit? I'm glad you asked. I'm glad you asked. Thank you, worship team. The Jezebel Spirit. Who's Jezebel? Is a woman, can a man have a Jezebel spirit? Can a woman have a Jezebel spirit? Who's Jezebel? Remember, I used to joke around about Jezebel that you don't never want to name your daughter Jezebel. There's some names you don't want to name your kid, right? And one of them is Jezebel. You don't want to, even no matter how beautiful she is, it's not going to change. The word is cursed. The name is cursed. The Bible tells us in 1 Kings chapter 16 that we have a nation of Israel that is divided. Remember the greatest king that Israel ever had? It was David, right? David was the shepherd boy, giant slayer, slingshot. That's David. David came from the fields, and then David, God elevates him to king, and it took a long time for that to happen because God was working something out in him. Just because he was anointed with oil doesn't mean all of a sudden he's going to lead a nation, right? And then when he leads and he gets older, he has all of these sons, and one of his sons is called Solomon. Solomon becomes the next king of Israel after David dies. And after Solomon, Solomon doesn't lead well, although he's the wisest man, the wealthiest man that ever lived on the planet. I even wrote a book on him called That Doesn't Just Happen. When you look at him, Solomon was amazing, but then Solomon, his heart was turned away from God. He gave his heart to foreign wives. His foreign wives began to take him down a rabbit hole of worshiping other gods. And then now, as a result of that judgment, God says God's upset, and he splits the nation of Israel in two. And to the north, is they retain the name Israel. To the south, they take the name Judah. So you have two capitals. Now you're going to have two kings. And so the Bible tells us in 1 Kings chapter 16 that there was a king whose name was Ahab. And Ahab was the son of Omri. And he began to rule over Israel in the north in the 38th year of King Asa's reign in Judah to the south. So they're contemporaries. You have Asa, who is godly, and then you have Ahab, who is wicked, leading these two separate nations that are divided. Used to be one, now they're two. And then it says in verse 30, but Ahab, the son of Omri, did what was evil in the Lord's sight, more than any of the kings before him. And as though it were not enough, check this out, to follow the sinful examples of Jeroboam, he married, as if it wasn't enough, he marries Jezebel. Jezebel was the daughter of King Athabal of the Sidonians. And he began to bow down in worship to Baal. Now, first Ahab built a temple and an altar to Baal in Samaria. And then he set up an Asherah pole. And he did more to provoke the anger of the Lord, the God of Israel, more than any other king of Israel that went before him. He begins to worship Baal. He begins to worship Ashtoreth. Baal and Ashtoreth worship is basically a fertility god, but also agriculture. So if you wanted rain, you would worship these gods. Although they stopped looking to Yahweh to bring their rain, they were looking to foreign gods to bring their rains. They were bringing substitutes in place of Yahweh, and Yahweh was upset. God was upset. So they were also prostitution cults. There was sexual perversion around Baal and Asherah. There was gender confusion. There was the sacrificing of children. They're all new to us today, but they're actually old tricks of the devil back in the day. So they are reappearing as spirits on earth. And so the same anointing that we need to demolish these, the same anointing of Elijah, is the same thing that God is pouring out his spirit. That's why God says, in the last days, I will pour out my spirit in the spirit of Elijah. So when you look at what God is doing in this place, the spirit of Jezebel is one that is powerful. As a matter of fact, in Revelation chapter 2, verse 20, in the New Testament, so if God says it in the old and he says it in the new, you know it's important. And especially in the book of Revelation, in the last days, nevertheless, I have this against you, he says about a particular church. You tolerate that woman Jezebel, who calls herself a prophet. By her teaching, she misleads my servants into sexual immorality and the eating of food of sacrificed idols. What did she do so wrong? If you don't know 1 Kings and 2 Kings, here it is. Not only was she a priestess that led people into Baal and Ashtoreth worship, not only did she do that, but also she took her husband's eyes away from the Lord. And then the most important thing that she did was she began to go after Elijah the prophet that called down fire from heaven. Remember that? Fire from heaven. And with one text message, freaks him out. and says, far be it from me if by tomorrow, this day, that you are still alive. In other words, I'm about to kill you. You have 24 hours. This man of God who called down fire from heaven all of a sudden is running for his life. He is isolated. He is in a cave and he's having suicidal thoughts. Here's what Jezebel does. It's a spirit of fear, intimidation, manipulation, and control. Wow. Write that down. Fear, intimidation, manipulation, and control. That's what that spirit does. And that spirit is strong, and I believe it is so strong that it was the spirit that actually took place in heaven when Lucifer took the one third. When you look at this incredible study, though, but she is defeated. God defeats her. He raises up a man named Elijah to speak against her. But then Elijah doesn't complete the task because it's not his job. His job is to get anointed by Elijah anoints a man named Jehu. Jehu is the man that actually carries it out. It is Jehu who takes on the task of defeating Jezebel. And so when we look at this incredible story, let me give you some characteristics of a Jezebel spirit. So think about, okay, first of all, some of you might be affected by this. Some of you might be doing this and not realizing you're doing this. And so I want you to know that where the Spirit of the Lord is, there is freedom. Come on, somebody say amen. And God didn't bring you to this place. He doesn't want you to live a life that is like, I'm born again, but I'm still having these tendencies. I'm still bringing trouble and drama and trauma to the areas of my life. When God wants you to walk in freedom, and he wants you to bring freedom into every aspect and sphere of your life that you have. So I didn't realize I was being affected by it. I didn't know. And it's not like I walk around our church and go, that's a Jezebel. That is definitely a Jezebel. I see Jezebel all over that. Actually, it's just Jezebel. I don't look at that one and say, oh, that's so Jezzy. Oh my gosh, that's like Jezzy. Like, I'm not doing that. I'm not looking for a demon behind every bush. As a matter of fact, I have people who want to name stuff. They want to call it a spirit. And I told them, knock it off. Don't do that. Because the more you want to call it a spirit and you want to name the spirit, you're just enticing stuff. Don't do that. Just leave it alone. But this one is popular, so I'm going to bring this one up. Is that okay? So it's Jezebel. She's popular. And so we're going to defeat this. Number one, it's self-promotion. Look at what it says in Revelation 2:20. She calls herself a prophet. It's self-promotion. You got to watch out for motive. Whenever you see that, you see a motive. It brings them to religion, having a form of religion, but not its power. It's self-promoting. Another one is attacks the supernatural power of the church. It's supernatural power of the church. Just preach the word, Pastor. Just preach the word. No. I'm preaching the word with power and the Holy Spirit, not just the word. No. We're going to lay hands on the sick. Power of the church. We're going to lay hands on the sick. We're going to pray for people to receive the gift of tongues. We're going to pray for people to be baptized in the Holy Spirit. That's the power ministry of the church. And Jesus said, greater things than these will you do in my name. He said, preach the word, but he also said, do as I do and greater things shall you do in Jesus' name. So the Jezebel spirit will want to shut that down in a church. Okay? It will want to. It will try. Third thing, it attacks identity. It will attack identity, who you are in Christ, how God intended you to be from the moment of birth, even the moment of conception. It steals from the next generation. What do I mean by that? Well, if you read in 1 Kings chapter 21, there's a story of Naboth. And Naboth had a vineyard. And Ahab, king, wanted that vineyard. And Ahab comes to him and says, I'll trade you your vineyard so I can build a personal vegetable patch just so I can eat fresh lettuce and kale and stuff like that. And he goes, no, far be it from me. This is from my ancestors. They gave this to me. This is my land. I'm not giving up my land. He says, I'll pay you for it. He says, you can't pay me anything for it. I'm not giving it away. My grandfather gave it to my father. My father gave it to me. I'm giving it to my son. And one day my grandchildren will have it. So I'm not giving it away. It's ancestral. And so he's sulking in the palace. And his wife goes, what's up, boo-boo? Why are you so sad? What's going on? What can I do? Oh, Naboth. What's wrong with that? Naboth, I wanted to buy his vineyard. He wouldn't let me have it. I told him I'd trade with him. I told him I'd double dare him. I'd upgrade him. He said no. So what'd you do? I just walked away. How bad do you want it? Babe, I want it bad. I'll get it for you. You just stay right here. So what does she do? She plants people at the city council to tell lies all about Naboth. That's what that Jezebel spirit will do. It will tell lies. It'll tear down reputations. It'll take some half-truths, make them full-truths, and it'll end up tearing this man's life apart. And that's what he does. They end up killing Naboth and taking his land. It wants to hurt generations. Can I tell you something? That I actually believe that when the missionaries came in 1820 and their offspring in 18, by the 12 companies of missionaries came, you know, there's a lot of people kind of going back and mad at the missionaries, not the missionaries. It was the missionaries' offspring and the businessmen that were here that ended up taking the crown lands. And by 1893, it was Naboth's vineyard. It was Naboth's vineyard. So think about this for a moment. Ancestral, generational. The Jezebel spirit will steal from one generation. Look at the next one. It seeks to undermine and destroy God's order for relationships. The next one, it deals with bitterness and division everywhere it goes. And let me camp there for a little bit longer. Everywhere you see that division and bitterness, you're going to see that Jezebel spirit operating. So what is one of the characteristics of that is, let me just reveal just a little bit right now at this moment. Just a little bit. Don't want to show you my whole notes. You're going to find people who distort the truth. You're going to find confusion. You're going to find division, discord, a misunderstanding and misrepresenting of the facts, and you're going to find some undermining taking place. That's what begins to happen when that spirit is in operation. So when I look at this and I'm thinking about this to myself, how many times has this happened? What is the gateway for this thing to happen? Let me give you, here it is. Number one, it could be generational strongholds. Okay? So it's generational. So it could be passed on from one generation to the next. It's generational. So it's generational, and so, like, for example, it opens you up. So I'm thank God for my dad. My dad was a stopgap between the generation before mine. In other words, my grandparents on one side, I'm not going to name which one, although they're with the Lord, but I'm not going to say because I don't want to embarrass one side of the family. One of my grandparents' side, they were alcoholics and gamblers. They're alcoholics and gamblers. And they gamble big money. And yeah, my dad never drank. He might have a baby Miller. That's about it. You know the baby Miller? How many? Just, hey, laugh. You guys okay? It's all good. It was like a baby Miller. You know, a small Miller, baby Miller. Back in the 70s, my dad might have had a baby Miller, but that's about it. My dad wasn't a drinker. He stopped it at his generation rather than from it to passing. That spirit can enter generationally. Are you with me? Okay, let me give you another one. Another one is it can happen through the occult. Okay? That is like demonic practices, even though some of you might think that it's not. Let me tell you that it is. It's a gateway. In other words, the occult. The occult is powerful. For example, let me give you examples of the occult. Sorcery, fortune-telling, crystals, horoscopes. Horoscopes. Okay? I'm putting my finger in somebody's poi right now. I can tell. Horasawa. Let's go. Certain types of movies, certain kinds of music, they're gateways. And then let me go even further. Let's go with local culture in Hawaii. How about a Buddha statue? How about a Buddha head in your garden? I've seen people look at each other, oh my gosh, I better take that out. Let me tell you about the power of objects. Can I tell you about the power of objects? I never used to believe this. You just need to know that we have the best intercessors in the state, prayer intercessors, that people go, can you bring your intercessors and train us? I said, yeah. Can you pay them though? Okay, thank you. And they do. They finally pay them. Thank God. Because they deserve it. And they're all volunteers. And so they will go to churches to empower and equip people who have a burden to pray for their pastor and for their church. And so Pam and Nick Zunick run it. And so anyway, but years ago, Pam, we had some problems going on in our house, in our family, some serious problems. And one of them was, part of it was maybe a little bit of parenting and then a lot of disobedience from my oldest daughter. And then the rest was the devil. Can I get an amen? The rest was the devil. Becca's over here. She's in the second row. She saw it all. She heard it all. But she's fine, though. She's not traumatized. God is good. Come on, somebody. And then tell the truth and shame the devil. We all good. So then, but I remember back then, so I called Pam and a few intercessors to come to our house. I feel like I want to go this way. Can I go this way? I don't care about the cameras. Think about this, because I just want to make sure that you're listening. So watch this. I end up I end up calling Pam and some intercessors to come to our house, and they go to my backyard, and they're seeing something. I'm like, oh my gosh, I hope there's nothing. I don't have anything. I hope not. And they start looking. They said, we feel something going from this side of your fence over here all the way to this side, like the back of your bedroom, your master bedroom and your daughter's bedroom. I'm like, really? No way. They said, yeah, right about here. What is this, like laser? Like you got like, you know, like Tom Cruise stuff going on over here? And they go, yeah, you know, there's something over here. And I look out my sliding glass door, and I get out, and I look. And you know what we see? We see this gift my mom gave me. She went to Mexico, to Cabo, and wanted to buy me a gift. And it's a sun face thing, you know, like a face on a sun. I'm like, no, that thing right there? That thing right there? I said, yeah, it's going this way, going this way. You serious? Like, I'm not fooling around. So I take this thing down. I smash it. Sorry, Mom. Smash it with a hammer. Bounce it into pieces, and I smash it up. Okay, I need to get this thing out. If there's anything affecting my family, I need to get it out. And then so Courtney was in the back bedroom. That was her bedroom in the back. Or no, that was your bedroom in the back. And they go, we feel something here. Like, something's over here. And I'm like, are you serious? Oh, my gosh, I got stuff all over my house. She goes, you got something over here. And I go in, and I go, they go, you might want to grab it because we don't know. This is your property. This is your house. And I reach up, and I pull a stuffed animal. It's a stuffed animal. The monkey one. You know what? With the symbols. And I'm like, oh. Twist off the neck, the head, throw them. Some of you got a Ouija board you need to break today. Some of you need to burn it. I just want to warn you. It's going to make a noise. And some of these things are occultish, and you don't even know it because you think it's cultural. Now, just because I said Cabo doesn't mean that I'm against Mexicans. I'm just saying it was in Cabo where she bought it. But let me tell you right now, I'm not going to even grab a lava rock from the Big Island. Leave it alone. Respect it. Okay, moving right along. So now, let me go a little bit further. How about this? I called out a Buddha statue. Do you know what a Kuan Yin is? Okay, never mind. Moving along. What about, this is cultural, and some of you are going to get upset. What about the mochi stacked with the tangerine on top? Oh, now I'm messing with you, some of you guys. You're like, wow, you're talking about my ancestry. I'm not. I'm just saying, is that a Buddha offering? Okay, all right. What about in your restaurant, the happy cat? What about the dragon dance when you open your new business? Bah, bah, bah, bah, bah, bah. I want to do the head one day. Last night I preached a sermon, and this family came up to me, older family, and he said, we got some house cleaning to do. I said, yeah, I think so, yeah. What about your dream catcher hanging from your rearview mirror? We searched the whole parking lot. Hey, who get dream catcher? Excuse me, sir, before you get in the car, is that a dream catcher that you have right there? That's okay. Give it to me. We'll pray for you. The occult is no joke. And it often happens through just little things that I probably would never have heard too many people preach on that. To be honest with you, that is a gateway. Here's one of the biggest ones. I'm going to go number the next one is, let's call it, unrepented sin, ongoing. It's ongoing. I don't want to stop. I'm not stopping. Then that's called rebellion. And then the Bible says rebellion is as the sin of witchcraft. Okay? So in other words, you would say, like, I said, are you practicing witchcraft? No. I said, do you have a hat? No. You got a crystal ball? No. Do you have a broom? I got plenty. We all live in Hawaii. We have brooms. But are you practicing witchcraft? No. Are you rebellious sometimes? Then you are. Because I gave you guys a verse earlier. I texted it to you, but let me read it to you. I saved it. Good thing I saved it in my photos. That rebellion is as the sin of witchcraft and the same as divination. I sent it. Never mind. So you guys following me? Who said that? Just to give you context. Samuel the prophet said that to Saul the king. Rebellion is as the sin of, he likens it to witchcraft. Could it be possible that even though you're not a witch or a warlock, of course you're not, but you could be practicing it without realizing you're practicing it just by rebellion. Satan rebelled in heaven.
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1: No new accidents are reported. The last one was on the H1 townbound in the Waikele area. Traffic is still slow from the Kunia Road exit to the H1-H2 merge. After the merge, the drive is good to downtown. A couple of areas of slow traffic, but not bad. Middle Street is still clear. If you're going to be on the North Shore today, expect slowdowns in the area north of Sunset Beach. Because of utility work, there will be lane closures on Kamehameha Highway between Ted's Bay and Turtle Bay from 8:30 till 2:30.
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5: From the Malama Media News Center, I'm Chaz on time. Governor Josh Green says a decision in the investigation of Lieutenant Governor Sylvia Luke is imminent. Green says the Attorney General could announce a decision within the next few days, followed by further action in the coming weeks. Luke has been on indefinite unpaid leave since April after being notified that she was a target of the investigation. The case centers on allegations that an influential state lawmaker accepted $35,000 in a paper bag in 2022. Luke has denied accepting the money and has dropped out of her re-election bid. And Hawaiian Airlines is replacing its inter-island Boeing 717 fleet with Hawaiian-branded 737-800 aircraft. Alaska Airlines says the transition is expected to begin in 2028 as the aging 717s are retired. 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Mostly sunny with some showers, highs in the mid-80s.
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7: I used to be a paper boy, and I had a paper route, cruising around in my Schwinn Stingray, and my objective was to deliver the paper. My job was not to write the news. My job was not to be in the news. My job was to deliver the news.
8: It's our job to deliver the good news. And Pastor Greg Laurie says it's imperative to make sure that life-saving news gets through.
7: God has given you a simple message to give. Your job is to

0: Some seem to believe the realm of evangelism is for men of the cloth, for pastors, ministers, evangelists. Well, today on A New Beginning, Pastor Greg Laurie says it's a privilege and responsibility shared by all believers. In recent days, he's been pointing out the tremendous lessons we can learn from Jonah's success in Nineveh. It was the most successful evangelistic gathering in history, and there are six practical lessons we can learn from that account. Let's take some notes.
1: The book of Jonah is a story of a massive revival that came about through the efforts of one man, and that man was Jonah. He was called to preach to Nineveh, which was a great city, we read in Jonah 1:2. But Jonah said, I don't want to go preach to that great city. So then we read in Jonah 1:4, God sent a great wind. And then that wind brought a storm, and Jonah was ultimately swallowed by a great fish, Jonah 1:17. But the ultimate story of Jonah is about a great God who showed great love to a lost city like Nineveh. God turned around 300,000 people through one man. How was he able to do this? It started with Jonah himself. Of course, he was swallowed by maybe the whale, or whatever that creature was. And it was in the belly of that whale that Jonah had a personal revival. It was there that he repented of his sin and recommitted.

0: submitted himself to the Lord and was willing to do what the Lord called him to do. Number two, Jonah went to where the people were. Jonah went to where the people were. Jonah 3:3 says, Jonah obeyed the word of the Lord and went to Nineveh. Now Nineveh was a very large city. It took 3 days to go through it. Jonah began by going a day's journey into the city, crying, 40 more days and Nineveh will be overthrown. Then we read these words, the Ninevites believed God. Listen, we need to go to unexpected people in unexpected places to share with them what will be an unexpected message. And this is the thing, as Christians, we're not called to isolate, we're called to infiltrate, and we're called to permeate. Number three, our message, the message of the gospel, must be delivered with urgency. Notice it says in Jonah 3:4, as he entered the city, he cried out, 40 days in Nineveh will be overthrown. He cried out. This is, by the way, not the first time that Jonah cried. He also cried out in the belly of the fish. Jonah took the desperation he felt in the belly of the sea creature and channeled it in what God had called him to do in bringing the message to the people of Nineveh. Jonah had been transformed in the fish's belly. Jonah should have died in the fish's belly. He had been saved and preserved by God. Jonah was a resurrection man. And people cannot argue with a transformed life. Jonah should have been dead, but he was alive and well. Because of this, there was an urgency and there was a passion in what he was saying. Do you have an urgency and a passion in reaching other people? Jonah certainly had it. There was an authenticity in his voice. He was a changed man, as I pointed out. He probably was also a bleached man who smelled of vomit, perhaps, and fish. But he had a mission, and he was going to fulfill that mission. And the people of Nineveh could see this was a resurrection man. This was a man brought back from the dead. There's a lot of power in your personal story when you share your faith with others. Point number four, we are to preach the message he has given us, not our own message, our own version of the gospel. The message he has given us, verse 2, here in Jonah 3 says, go to Nineveh, that great city, and preach to it the message that I give to you. God has given you a simple message to give. Your job is to deliver the message. I used to be a paper boy, and I had a paper route, and I had a really cool bicycle. It was a Schwinn Stingray with a handlebar. Sometimes they're called ape hangers. Had a roll bar, a banana seat, and best of all, a stick shift. A stick shift on a bicycle. I don't even think they would allow that today. But I had my bags holding my newspapers, cruising around in my Schwinn Stingray, and my objective was to deliver the paper. I got pretty good at clearing the hedges and sideways throw, the over-the-top throw, the underhanded throw, you know, and I got pretty good at it. And so my job was not to write the news. My job was not to be in the news. My job was to deliver the news. That's still my job. My job is to deliver the good news of the gospel. I don't need to add to it. I don't need to take away from it. And that brings me to my next point. We must declare the gospel. Now listen, if I have the luxury of time, I'll take the time to hang out with a person, talk with them, get to know them, enter their world. I won't hit them immediately with both gospel barrels. It might be a time of just sowing a seed. It might be a time of watering the seed that someone else sowed of the gospel in their heart. And it might be a time to reap. There have been times when the Lord has directed me to ask a person point blank, would you like to accept Jesus Christ right now? It doesn't happen all that often, but there are those moments where the Lord says, do it now. Other times we're just sowing the seed. We're watering the seed. So if you have the luxury of time, do that. But let's contrast that to a different scenario. Let's say you're in a plane and all four of the engines were out and the plane was on fire and it was headed to the earth. So you know your time is limited. I hope you would have the presence of mind to proclaim the gospel. You don't have time to turn to your seatmate and say, well, tell me a little bit about yourself. Where do you live? No, no. Tell them the gospel. There's an urgency. That was the case with Jonah. He had basically 40 days to reach 300,000 people. So with this urgency, he went and preached this message. Let me say something about preaching, because the Bible says that we should preach the word and be persistent whether the time is favorable or not. We are to preach the word. Preaching doesn't mean yelling. Preaching is proclamation. Maybe you elevate your voice to be heard by a large crowd. Maybe you're talking to people one-on-one. I've actually seen Christians like, preaching, yelling at people, that's great. Don't do that. Calm down, lower your volume, listen more, and lovingly share in an understandable way the things that they need to hear. The primary way that God has chosen to reach non-believers is through the verbal articulation of the gospel. You may preach it. You may text it. You may tweet it. You may share it conversationally. But the idea is, I tell people that there is a God in heaven who loves them and sent his son Jesus Christ to die on the cross for their sin, and Christ rose again from the dead 3 days later. Listen to this. There's only two things the Bible tells us have power. It's God himself and the gospel. The gospel in particular, because we read over in Romans 1:16, Paul says, I'm not ashamed of the gospel of Christ, for it is the power of God unto salvation to everyone who believes. So the word for power that Paul uses is the Greek word dunamis. The story is told of a man named Alfred Nobel. He had invented this material that exploded. There had never been anything like it before. What would he call this explosive device? He talked to a friend who knew Greek, and a Nobel asked him, what is the Greek word for explosive power? And the man said, oh, it's dunamis. And so he called it dynamite. So there's dynamic, explosive power in the simple message of the gospel.
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1: Well, we're concentrating on the gospel today, the good news of God's love. Pastor Greg is basing our studies in Jonah chapter 3.
0: The gospel. What is the gospel? We talk about the gospel. Oh, I love the gospel. I live by the gospel. We should preach the gospel. Do we know what the gospel is? Why do we make the gospel so complex? It isn't. What does the word gospel mean? Literal translation, good news. It's good news. Why do we make the good news bad news? And the way we deliver it, or the way we distort it, or the way we leave parts out of it. No, deliver the explosive, dynamic, dynamite gospel of good news to people. You know, sometimes before we can appreciate the good news, we have to first know the bad news. I heard about two old guys that love to play baseball. And they wondered, will there be baseball in heaven? So they made a deal. If one of them went to heaven first, he would somehow communicate with the other and tell him whether or not there was baseball in heaven. Well, one of the friends passed, and a week later, he spoke to his buddy still on the earth through the clouds. He said, buddy, I've got good news for you. There's baseball in heaven. And his friend was so overjoyed. And he says, but I've got some bad news too. You're pitching on Friday. That's a joke that never happened. But good news and bad news. So here's the bad news. You're a sinner. I'm a sinner. We're all sinners. The Bible says in Romans 3:23, we've all sinned and fallen short of the glory of God. We also read in 1 John 1:8, if we say we have no sin, we deceive ourselves and the truth is not in us. Don't assume that your listener will necessarily know what sin is. So you may have to help them with this. In the Bible, a sin can be translated different ways. One word that the Bible uses for sin is translated trespass. And that means to cross a line. So you've seen the little signs in the park, no trespassing, right? So you want to immediately step over it and step on the grass. Or if it says, don't touch wet paint, you want to touch it, don't you? So trespass is to deliberately cross a line. But another translation of the word sin from the Greek word harmatia means to miss the mark. Let's imagine we're having a game of archery together and you go first and you fire all 10 arrows into that target, but none hit the bullseye. So you miss the mark. Now let's say that I step up with my 10 arrows and I miss the target altogether. I hit a cow over in a field. I hit a building. I hit a bird flying over. So I miss the mark. Now, did I miss the mark more than you miss the mark? Yes. But the goal is you got to get the bullseye. And the bullseye is perfection. So when the Bible says they've sinned or missed the mark, it means I've fallen short of God's standard for humanity. What is that? Perfection. So a person might say to you, well, are you perfect? Your answer must be no. That's where Jesus comes in. Because God knew I could not hit this mark. God knew I could not be a perfect person. And by the way, someone might say, well, I'm a good person. And you might be surprised to hear me say, I won't necessarily dispute that. I would not say, no, you're not a good person. You're a bad person. I'd say, I'm sure you're a good person. But you know what? You're not good enough to get to heaven because you've missed the mark. But here's the good news. Jesus died on the cross for your sin. Romans 5:6 says, God showed his great love for us by sending Christ to die for us while we were still sinners. Here's the verse every Christian should memorize. Get this in your brain. John 3:16. For God so loved the world, he gave his only begotten son, that whosoever believes in him should not perish, but have everlasting life. That's the gospel in a nutshell. Share that message with someone. If you know John 3:16, you are effectively armed and dangerous. One last point. Jonah's message was an unapologetic biblical directive from God Almighty, and so is the gospel. And so as we proclaim this message of Jesus, he's not one of many options. He's the only choice. Another verse you ought to memorize, John 14:6. Jesus said, I am the way, the truth, and the life, and no man comes to the Father but through me. There's only one way to come into this relationship with God, because the Bible says there is no other name given under heaven whereby a man can be saved. The greatest revival in the history of the world came to Nineveh because Jonah proclaimed God's message and not what they necessarily wanted to hear. Let me close by saying, I challenge you to leave your comfort zone. I encourage you to go to your Nineveh, so to speak, and engage people in conversations about Jesus. I'll talk about this more next time. But let me just close with this. Maybe as you're watching this, you have not believed the gospel. What is the gospel? Again, it's good news. The gospel says God loves you and God has a plan for you. And it says God will forgive you of all of your sin, but you must admit you're a sinner and you must ask Jesus Christ to come into your life to be your Savior and Lord. And you can do that right here, right now. Jesus, who died on that cross and rose again from the dead 3 days later, stands at the door of your life and he knocks. And he says, if you hear his voice and open the door, he'll come in. One day the people came to Jesus and said, we want to see a miracle. We want to see a sign. Here's what Christ said. No sign will be given you but that of the prophet Jonah. That is, Jonah was 3 days and three nights in the belly of the great fish, so will the Son of Man be 3 days and three nights in the heart of the earth. In other words, Jesus says, you want a sign? Here it is. I died on the cross for your sin and I rose again from the dead. You might say, oh, come on, Greg, if you could just do a miracle, something to impress me, then I would believe. Show me and I'll believe. Jesus, in effect, says, believe and I'll show you. This is the message you've been looking for. This is the answer you've wanted in life. It's a relationship with God through Jesus, who can come and live in your life and, listen, forgive you of all of your sins. You can put your past behind you and have a new beginning, a fresh start. But you need Jesus to do that. So in a moment, I'm going to pray. And I would ask any of you that are watching right now who have never asked Jesus to come into your life, you don't have the confidence that you'll go to heaven when you die, you have guilt that you carry around with you, I'm going to ask you to pray this prayer with me. You could pray it out loud if you like. You could pray it quietly, but say this to the Lord if you want Jesus to come into your life right now. Let's pray together. Pray these words. Lord Jesus, I know that I'm a sinner, but I know you are the Savior who died on the cross for my sin and rose again from the dead. I turn from my sin now. I choose to follow you from this moment forward as my Savior and my Lord and my God and my friend. Thank you for hearing this prayer and answering this prayer. In Jesus' name I pray. Amen.

0: 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Well, Pastor Greg, many people, if they saw George Whitefield's name written on a piece of paper, they'd probably pronounce it George Whitefield. You know, the name's just not all that familiar to them, not familiar enough to know that it's Whitefield.
1: That's right.
0: But 275 years ago, everyone in colonial America knew this man.
1: Yeah, true.
0: Tell us why that is.
1: More people knew this man, George Whitefield, than probably knew George Washington at that particular time historically. If George Washington is the father of our country, and I believe he is, then George Whitefield is the spiritual father of our country. And he came from the UK. He was a British preacher, well, effectively thrown out of the churches of the UK because they did not like the things that he said, because George Whitefield preached the gospel and said, you must be born again. And God put his hand on this young man in a significant way, and his preaching resulted in bringing the first great spiritual awakening to America before we were America. He came to our colonies in 1740. We weren't quite yet a nation, of course, but he began to preach the gospel. And when he had finished his task, 80% of the colonists had heard Whitefield preach in person. And what's also amazing about him is he could speak loudly enough to be heard by a crowd of 25,000 people. And we know that because none other than Benjamin Franklin himself heard him in person and measured it and figured out that's exactly how big the crowd was. He was a spiritual force for good that, well, let's just put it this way. I'm not sure there would have been in America without the preaching of George Whitefield to set the stage for what would become the American Revolution. Another thing about that, when you look at revolutions in other countries, they all ended in ruin. The French Revolution comes to mind, as well as many others. But the American Revolution was unique, and the reason it lasted is because it was based in a belief in God, and not just any God or God as you perceive him to be. It was based on the God of Abraham, Isaac, and Jacob. It was based on the God who gave us the Bible, based on the God who sent his son, Jesus Christ. Our spiritual foundation is strong, and much of that came as a result of the preaching of George Whitefield. So a movie has been made about his life, and I love this movie, Dave. It's called A Great Awakening. It is great production value, amazing performances, and the music is so effective and moving you. And it tells the story not only of how God called young George Whitefield, who originally wanted to be an actor and had this extraordinary voice that could project so far, but it also tells the story of the unusual friendship between George Whitefield and Benjamin Franklin. And in his way, Benjamin Franklin helped to spread the spiritual awakening that God was doing through George Whitefield. The movie is funny at times. It's moving. I think it will even bring you to tears. It did for me. And you're going to love it. This is one of the best Christian films ever made. 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
3: Traffic's moving fine down the leeward coast this morning. There are no significant slowdowns on Farrington. Fort Weaver also lighter than normal northbound from Eva Beach to the freeway. On the H1, traffic's been slow after Kunia Road because of an accident near the Waikele exit. After the H1, H2 merge, it looks good all the way to downtown. Middle Street merge is clear. No backups there yet. No issues from East Oahu or from the windward side on the Poly, the Likelike, or the H3.
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15: 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Let's listen in as Pastor Dennis Mendoza shares God's Word with us, a second part of a message entitled 38 Wonders Number 19D, God Makes Me Christ's Partner in Suffering.
14: I'm sure that as you've read through the Bible, the New Testament, specifically the Gospels, Matthew, Mark, Luke, and John, you can see example after example of when Jesus would show compassion to someone. There's two blind men begging for Jesus to minister to them. He hears them. He shows compassion to them. There's a woman grieving, a widow, and she's grieving the loss of her only son. And Jesus sees this woman grieving. And it says in Luke 7:11, and Jesus showed, doesn't say that, but Jesus showed compassion to her. And verse 11 says, and he gave her son back to her. He showed compassion. So throughout the Gospels, we see that Jesus is a man of compassion. What did seeing the crowds the way God sees them do in Jesus' heart? He showed compassion. He had compassion for them. What is compassion? Compassion means to suffer with, to have your gut wrenched over the needs of others. Jesus was gut wrenched for people. He suffered when he saw people. Why? I think there's two reasons that we can gather from this text in Matthew. First, he saw that people were harassed and helpless. They were without a connection to God. And second, he saw that there was no shepherds for these people. So they were without connection to God, and they were sheep without a shepherd. He saw the crowds the way God the Father saw them. People that were created by God, people that were separated from God, and people in need of a shepherd. And Jesus suffered with them. His gut was wrenched. His heart was in a state of unrest. He suffered with those sheep. He knew that apart from the shepherd, these people had no hope. They were truly lost. So what does Jesus' experience have to do with us? Because the moment we first believe, we became partners with Christ suffering for the lost. The moment we first believe, we became partners with Christ in suffering for the lost. What wrenches Christ's gut ought to wrench our guts as well. We can no longer look at the crowds around us through the lens of our own lives, but we got to look at them through the goggles of God. Back in the 1800s, about 66 miles from Oahu on the island of Molokai, there was no cure for a highly contagious and deadly disease called leprosy. Actually, it was not just in Molokai, it was, you know, throughout the world. So this disease, leprosy, would attack the extremities of the body, the ears, the toes, the nose, the fingers. It was a horrible, dreadful disease, which is curable today. But it wasn't back then in the 1800s. So in order to keep that disease at bay, in order to keep it from spreading and creating an epidemic, the government would isolate or send lepers to a colony on the island of Molokai, where they would be secluded and isolated from those who were not infected with the disease of leprosy. In 1873, there was a young, brave Catholic priest named Father Damien who volunteered to spend his life serving the people secluded on this island. When he arrived, he was gut-wrenched. He suffered for the people who were lost. He was startled to see people who were not only suffering physically, but socially and emotionally and spiritually. In this leper colony, he saw drunkenness, he saw immorality, he saw abuse, and an overall sense of hopelessness. What he saw there were people who desperately needed to know God. They needed God's presence in their life. And so in 1873, Father Damien began living among the 700 lepers. And knowing the dangers and the inevitable results of so much personal contact with people with a highly contagious disease, he did that knowing that it's contagious. I'm probably going to become a leper. In his time there, he built hospitals and clinics and schools, churches, and he built some 600 coffins. And the whole while, he was giving the people the answer to the question, who is God? Where is God? He's right there. And whenever a church service was held, he would stand up and he would address the people as my dear brethren. But one morning in 1885, at the age of 45, Father Damien got up in a calm, clear voice, and he, instead of "my dear brethren," he said, "my fellow lepers, I am one of you now." You see, it was out of love that a humble priest became one of them. Out of love, he gave the lepers a gift that would change their life for all eternity. He was gut-wrenched for people who were lost, sheep without a shepherd. I think that's a classic example of someone suffering for the lost. Probably part of you, part of the congregation, have heard this story. I'd like to share a little bit of one of the times my heart was gut-wrenched. Back in college, I got to go on to the Philippines on a mission trip. And we went to Manila, and we were going to minister to the small church in the countryside. But before we went to the small churches in the countryside, our tour guides, our missionaries who were there, said, "We want you, 16 college people, we want you to see how people in the Philippines live, the wealthy and the not so wealthy." And I said, "Well, why are we wasting a day? I'm thinking, why are we wasting this time? Okay, we can do this." So first day, we went to Makati and different parts of Manila where the affluent live. And I said, "Yeah, this is like things I've seen in America. So tomorrow we're going to go see the poor." So that shouldn't be very much different. So I remember it was a cold, rainy day. And we were in this jeepney. That's a mode of transportation in the Philippines. There's 20 of us in this jeep. And we get out, and I don't see any houses anywhere. I'm looking around, where are we? What are we doing here? And it's pouring down rain, and these little Filipino kids are waiting for us to get off of the jeepney, and they're putting their umbrellas over us. And I'm going, "Where are we going? I don't see no poor people. Just follow us." "Okay, I'll follow you." So we walk down this path. We're walking down the path. And I go, "Where are we going?" And I had my blue Adidas shoes, almost brand new. And I was just scrunching in this mud. It was going like up to here. I'm going, "Oh my gosh, my shoes are ruined." You know, I was like, so I'm walking, and we walk like from here to New Wano Park. We're going up this ridge. We're going up slowly but surely up, walking. Little kids are trying to keep us dry. And we go up on this ridge, and we look down into this valley. And this place is called Smoky Mountain. It's closed now, but it was at one time one of the biggest dumps in the world. It was the dump of Manila. I'm looking down into this valley, and I see people. I see people walking down there, and there's garbage trucks, there's dump trucks dumping trash, and people are going through the trash. I'm going, "Wow, what's going on down there?" You know. And I look over here to my right, and there's all these shacks. There's all these shacks with tin roofs on them. I'm looking, those people live here? I couldn't put two and two together. I never saw poverty like that before. And we're going down there? Yeah, we're going down there. And so we started walking down there towards the shacks, and these little kids looking out the window, looking out their little shacks, they see us and they start running towards us. It's like you take all their kids and they start running towards you, you know? And they're just a little. And they walk up to you and they go, "Hi, Joe, hi, Joe," which is a form of greeting for non-Filipinos in the Philippines. "Hi, Joe, hi, Joe, hi, Joe." And I say, "Hi, hi." And I'm thinking, and my heart is breaking inside me because I'm thinking, no way. People live in a place like this, and people do this for a living, you know, going through the trash to get bottles or whatever they can find. And it still jolts my heart today to remember that. Because I was angry. I walked away from there. I was angry that people live like that, that we are in a world where people have to live like that. I was sad for the kids who live in those houses. And I was humbled because we go in the house of one of the people, and they're giving us Coke and Sky Flake crackers to eat. Probably, you know, that's the best treat you could give, right? And they're giving it to us, and to reject it is kind of slapping them in the face, saying, so they said, "Accept what they give you, whatever they give you, accept what they give you." My gut was wrenched that day. I told the Lord, I feel compassion to these people. And if you open the door for me to go back here, I'll come back here. I'll come back here and work with the squatter people, with the urban poor. That's what the term is. Instead of squatter, urban poor. So 6 years later, I went back. And I got to serve there among the poor for 4.5 years. And I think that was one of the first times in my life as a Christian that my gut was wrenched. that I suffered for people who were lost. When was the last time you saw a crowd and your gut was wrenched? This suffering with Jesus for the sheep without a shepherd is something that happened to us the moment we first believed. Look at Paul. Paul in the marvelous epistle to the Romans, Paul writes in Romans chapter 9, verses 1 through 3, you can just see his suffering for the people he didn't know the Lord yet and what he wrote. I'm speaking the truth in Christ. I am not lying. My conscience bears witness in the Holy Spirit that I have great sorrow and unceasing anguish in my heart. For I could wish that I myself were accursed and cut off from God, cut off from Christ, for the sake of my brothers, my kinsmen according to the flesh. Paul is saying that he would be willing to be cut off from God. He would be willing to go to hell if it meant that his countrymen could come to Christ. He's describing a gut wrench, a great sorrow, an unceasing anguish, a suffering for the lost here. The late theologian and pastor C.H. Spurgeon wrote this: if sinners be damned, at least let them leap to hell over our bodies. If they will perish, let them perish with their arms about their knees. Let no one go there unwarned and unprayed for. You could see C.H. Spurgeon's suffering for the lost in that. If they're going to go to hell, let's grab onto them. Let's help. Let's help them. Let's share with them. Well, Pastor Dennis, I thought when we walk with the Lord, everything's hunky-dory. We all have comfort and peace and all that stuff. Yes, we do. But there's more to walking with the Lord than that. When we follow Christ into the crowds, we follow him into suffering, into compassion. We partner with him in his suffering for sheep without a shepherd. But what if I do not feel this way? I'm a Christian. I just don't have compassion for people. I just don't care. I feel like that sometimes. I don't care. I think most of us might feel like that sometime. And I'm convicted by this song by Brandon Heath. I was watching it the other day on a video. I don't have it to show, but Brandon Heath wrote this beautiful song. I want to, if I start dancing up here, I'm sorry. But it says, it's called Give Me Your Eyes. It says, all those people going somewhere, why have I never cared? Give me your eyes for just one second. Give me your eyes so I can see everything that I keep missing. Give me your love for humanity. Give me your arms for the brokenhearted, the ones that are far beyond my reach. Give me your heart for the ones forgotten. Give me your eyes so I can see. It's a convicting song. Give me your eyes to see the people. Let me give you the answer that I think God would give you. If you're saying, I just don't care. When you say, I'm a genuine believer, I just don't care about sheep without a shepherd, I don't care about lost people, God would say, yes, you do. No, I don't, God. Yes, you do, child. Because within your heart beats compassion. Compassion that I planted in you. Now, callousness may have crept in and covered it, but if you are truly a son or daughter of God, then deep down, you do care for the sheep without a shepherd. You do care for the lost. The reason I say God would say this is that compassion for the lost is not a human creation. It's a divine work that he does in our lives. There's a passage in the book of Romans that says, God's spirit works with our spirit. His spirit is working in us each day. Our longings for the lost are not something that are natural to us, but are a result of the Holy Spirit in our hearts. The moment you believe, one of these things happened to you is that God gave you a new compassion for sheep without a shepherd. Paul tells us in Romans chapter 5, verse 5, God's love has been poured out into our hearts through the Holy Spirit who has been given to us. So if you truly do not care about lost people, if you truly do not care about people who do not know God yet, there's only one of two things true of you. Either you have never been born again. In other words, you have not yet begun your journey with God through placing your faith in Jesus Christ. Or something has crept in and covered your heart of compassion. Something has crept in and put like a force shield over your heart. so you don't have that compassion. So the answer is not to really try hard to care for people. The answer is to recognize that caring for others is in your heart and is a work of God if you are a child of God. It is in your heart. It is what God wants you to be doing, to be partnering with Him in. Galatians chapter 5, verse 22 says, the fruit of the Spirit is love. Love, or true compassion for one another, is not something that we work up to. It is a fruit of the Spirit in our lives. It is something that He does in us. If we try to produce it on our own, we will fail. It has to be a fruit of God poured into our life. In his book, Mere Christianity, C.S. Lewis wrote, do not waste your time bothering whether you love your neighbor. Act as if you did. As soon as we do this, we find one of the great secrets. When you're behaving as if you love someone, you'll presently come to love him. If you injure someone that you dislike, you'll find yourself disliking him more. But if you do him a good turn, you'll find yourself disliking him less. Scott's message a few weeks ago is key. We are seated with Christ. We must rest in that position. From that seat, we abide in Christ. We walk by the Holy Spirit. And we give God the pilot seat in our life. He's not the co-pilot. He is the pilot. And this resting with Christ pulls us into unrest with Christ. You might say, Jesus, I know you put this heart of compassion in me, but for some reason, I just don't care like you do. Forgive me. Help me see the crowds like you do. Let me partner with you to suffer with you for the sheep that need a shepherd, where I work, where I live, where I play. Wrench my gut for what wrenches yours. Faith family, we alone can care because we are not alone in caring. We are partners with Christ in caring. So how can I partner with Christ this week in his suffering for the lost? Let me suggest three things. Partner with Christ in your workplace or where you go to school. Close your eyes for a moment. Or imagining, close your eyes. Ask God to help you see the crowds where you work or where you go to school with his eyes. Do you see anyone who is harassed and helpless? Anyone who doesn't know the shepherd? You can open your eyes. Wherever you go as Christ's partner, we're to help people. We're to help sheep find the shepherd. You are a missionary, just like I'm a missionary. There was a story of a man who was teaching a class on evangelism, and he asked one of the girls in his class, what do you do? Oh, I'm a missionary. Oh, where are you a missionary? Oh, I'm a missionary at a office in town where I work as a CPA, because I'm a missionary cleverly disguised as a CPA. You are a missionary cleverly disguised as a linguist, or you're a missionary cleverly disguised as a service person, or a missionary, one of many things. But you are a missionary disguised as whatever you are, a student, a worker, a driver, a banker. Wherever you go, you're a missionary. So, partner with Christ in your workplace or where you go to school. You can begin by this. Learning the names of the people that you work with or go to school with. Take time to ask them questions about their lives. Listen to them. Ask God to help you hear the hopes and fears behind their words. Take that extra 20 seconds where you meet someone. Hey, how's it? Good. How you doing? Good. And go beyond that. Say, hey, I heard your mom was in the hospital last week. How was she doing? Oh, I heard that your daughter had a reaction to her wisdom teeth taken out. Is she doing better? I prayed for her. My church prayed for her. Hey, Fritz, how are you doing in algebra? Do you need some help? I can help you. Or I know someone who can help you because I'm not that good in algebra, but I can get someone who can help you. So learn names of people, ask questions, follow up questions. And another thing we can do is go to lunch with someone. Go to lunch with someone. Hey, Bill, I'm going out to lunch. Want to come with me? Oh, yeah, okay, I don't have no lunch. Or bring extra lunch and say, hey, Bill, I got some extra food here. Want some food? Yeah, okay. Intentional relationship building. God will begin to help us see people as he sees them. God will bring people into your life that he wants you to intentionally get to know. So partner with Christ in your workplace or where you go to school. Partner with Christ in crisis. We are all surrounded by people who are helpless and harassed due to a crisis in their life. They're either hospitalized or homebound, unemployed, grieving the death of a loved one, separated or divorced, dealing with infertility or miscarriage, trying to recover from being ripped off. There's all kinds of crisis going around in people's lives. So we can minister to people who are going through different crises similar to the ones that we have gone through or that we're going through. I was reading my friend, my friend is a missionary in the Philippines, and he has a 19-year-old son who was born deaf. And he sent his newsletter to us at Christmas. I just got started reading it. And so he said, yeah, my son, he had 30 of his deaf friends over for his birthday party. And my wife and I noticed that they, and this was his word, they were like sheep without a shepherd. And in the Philippines, he went to say, in the Philippines, there's 5 million deaf people and only 2% of them know the Lord. So the Lord is leading my wife and I to open, have a ministry to deaf people in the Philippines. Wow. That's cool. People in crisis, people in, who are suffering through different things, we can come alongside them. Our dear friend Pastor Stan would say, I can't do some things, but I can do some things. I can't help this person, but I can help this person. And I know someone who can help this person, so I'm going to get someone who can come alongside this person to help them. So we can do a lot of things, helping people in crisis. What is a tangible way that you can help someone in crisis? We need to be observant to people's needs. We need to be willing to open our mouth and ask questions to see what's going on in people's lives. And yeah, sometimes people won't want to talk to us for different reasons. That's okay. That's okay, because our security isn't found in what people, if people reject us and want to talk to us, if our security is in Christ. So what is the tangible way? Let's be creative in coming up with how to help people in crisis. Number three is partner with Christ this Easter. We have a unique opportunity coming up in 48 days on April 1st. It's called Easter. And normally it's a time we gather our families together, we get together, we have a picnic, we go to church, we celebrate the risen Lord. But is Easter really for the already shepherded people? Or is it a fantastic opportunity for the lost, for sheep without a shepherd, to embrace the shepherd? When Jesus rolled away this tomb from the stone in that first Easter morning, he opened the door for opportunity for all people to know him. So I want to challenge you to join me in something. Something that I plan to do. Will you begin praying for God to open the door for you to invite three people to your church, to International, this Easter? It could be the names of the three people that you wrote on the walls a couple weeks ago. It could be those people. Or it might be three other people that you're going to meet between now and April 1st. Next week, Pastor Scott and I will show you that Jesus wants to join us in praying for this. I believe that as we pray, that God's going to open many doors of opportunity for us to invite sheep who need a shepherd, where we work and where we live and where we play. Compassion, my friends, is sharing food with the hungry, clothes for the naked, healing for the sick, and it's reaching out to the lost world around us. The greatest need of the human heart is forgiveness with God. And our highest expression of love for another person is to tell them about Jesus Christ. And we can do that now. We can do that in the 48 days leading up to Easter. We can do that every day. There are estimated 2.18 billion Christians in the world today, about one-third of the world's population. How are we going to reach those people who don't know the Lord yet with the life-changing message of the Bible? How are we going to do that? We become intentional. We partner with God in his suffering for the lost. We become intentional. Because the bottom line is that, what is God's plan to reach the world? Someone once wrote, past the seeker, as he prayed, came the crippled and the beggar and the beaten. And seeing them, he cried, great God, how is it that a loving creator can see such things and yet do nothing about them? And God said, I did something. I made you. Think for a moment about the crowds in the pictures earlier, or the crowds that you see in your life. When you see the crowds and you're moved to compassion, wondering, why doesn't God do something? Remember, he did. He made you. and he made you, and he made me. And together, we intentionally partner with Christ in reaching the world. The moment we believe, we became partners with Christ, suffering for the lost.
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3: If you're coming in from the west side right now, take the H1 instead of the Moanalua. There's a new accident just reported on the Moanalua at Red Hill. At the Middle Street Merge, it's the usual morning jam, although the backups aren't too bad yet. After Middle Street, the H1 stays slow to the Kinau exit. Nimitz is okay eastbound after Kalihi Street. No incidents reported from East Oahu, but it's slow now on the H1 from 7th Avenue to McCully. Windward traffic is fine.
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0: One of the greatest struggles in the lives of many believers is that we often live as though we are always on the defensive. It can seem as though we are constantly reacting to what the devil is doing in our lives, rather than advancing in the power and authority Christ has given to us. But it should be the other way around. The devil ought to be responding to how we're living in Christ. We're called to live actively and intentionally, obeying God, sharing the gospel, studying the word, praying faithfully, loving one another, and serving both God and people. When we live this way, our lives become a clear threat to the kingdom of darkness. Holy living is not passive living, it is offensive living. 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
1: Oh, to be overcomers. Hallelujah. Because our life is not, amen, a life that is overcome by the persecution of the devil. No, we're the opposite. We live a life that overcomes persecution. So we're not overcome by what the devil is doing. We overcome what the devil is doing. Why? Because we have the greater one in us. Hallelujah. See, God never called us to live in a reactive way. He didn't call us to be always reacting to the devil. No, he called us to live victorious. In other words, he called us to live a life that the devil have to constantly make adjustments to try to figure out how he can persecute us, how he can stop our testimony, how he can slow us down, how can he negatively affect our relationship with God. But I need you to know that glory to God, the greater one lives in us. Hallelujah. So the devil should never be the one to set the pace in our life. And in a lot of people's life, he does. He set the pace in some people's life. But for the Christian, when we are pursuing a holy life, amen, glory to God, he should not be the one setting the pace for our life. He should be the one responding to what God is doing in and through us. Satan shall always be trying to figure out how to stop our walk with God, our relationship with God, our testimony. He should be the one on defense trying to figure out how to stop us from winning. Hallelujah. But whenever we pursue a holy life, he really is wasting his time because he don't understand. We're not looking at what he's doing. We know that he's more focused on what we are doing. So instead of us being on the defense, amen, we

0: stay on the offense. It's like, yeah, I'm going to pray in spite of this. You sent this persecution, I'm going to pray. You sent this persecution, I'm going to pray the Lord. You sent this persecution, I'm going to love, amen, in spite of. Yeah, you caused this person to treat me this particular way, I'm going to love them regardless of what you do, Satan. Glory to God, because I've already won. I got the greater one in me, and greater is he that is in me than whatever you're sending my way. And whoever you're sending my way, I got the greater one in me. I can love them when I should be upset at them. Hallelujah. Thank you, Jesus. Amen. Hallelujah. Glory to God. And so Satan should be always trying to figure out how he can stop us. Amen. Why? We are positioned on offense when it come to our joy. He can't do nothing with our joy. We are positioned on offense when it come to our peace. He can't do nothing against that. We are positioned on offense when it come to our obedience to God. There's nothing he can do when we obeying God. We are positioned on offense when it come to our resistance to temptation. The Bible says, resist the devil and he will flee. When we are on offense, hallelujah, glory to God, when we're living a holy life, it positions us, amen, to be able to resist temptation. We are positioned on offense when it comes to our trusting God. Hallelujah. Whenever we're living a holy life, we will trust God. Remember I said earlier about believing God. See, we are positioned on offense when it comes to believing who we are in Christ. As I said earlier, one of the bigger things, amen, that helps us, glory to God, is when we believe who God say that we are. When we believe God, hallelujah, when we believe God, then it's kind of hard for the devil to get us to believe anything else. Amen. Because what God says about us is who we really are. And so it becomes somewhat of a challenge for the devil, amen, to call the child of God to be reacting to him when they just say the only reaction that we have to the devil when he comes is, not today, Satan. I'm not feeling that. I'm not feeling that today. I'm not moved by that today. Hallelujah. I'm not moved by that today. I'm moved by the Holy Spirit, and that's the only moving parts, glory to God, that is working here. I'm moved by the Holy Spirit because I know that I am more than a conqueror. I said, I know that I'm more than a conqueror. Say that with me. I know that I am more than a conqueror. Amen. Hallelujah, through him that love us. Amen. So when we look at Romans 8:37, where it says, nay, in all things, we are more than conquerors through him that love us. Notice he did not say we might be conquerors. No, he didn't say we might be conquerors. He said we are more than conquerors. That means we are not barely surviving. It means we are not just holding on until Jesus come. No, we are already victorious in Christ. Amen. So a conqueror win, amen, every battle. So no matter what the enemy send our way, we already know the outcome. We know that we are going to win. Amen. As long as we are pursuing a holy life. But it says that we are more than a conqueror, meaning that the victory is so complete that the battle cannot in any wise hinder us or delay us or cause us to doubt God in any wise. Amen. Glory to God. It means that, glory to God, we can't be destroyed. It means that the enemy attacks don't define us. Amen. Or the enemy attacks don't defeat us. Hallelujah. Glory to God. As more than a conqueror, we can't be destroyed. We can't be defined by what he says. He's not setting the pace. Amen. Glory to God. Hallelujah. And we can't be defeated. Amen. So living holy means walking like someone who knows the outcome already. See, we do not fight for victory. We have the victory. Hallelujah. Glory to God. We're fighting as someone who knows that they are already victorious. We're fighting as someone that knows, regardless of the circumstance or what I can feel or see, no matter what the enemy send at me, no matter, glory to God, how he tried to attack my mind, I know that I got the victory. I know that the greater one is in me to give me what I need. Amen. To still be able to say, I still have joy. After all I've been through, I still have joy. Hallelujah. Glory to God. And we are also able to say, glory to God, through it all, I've learned to trust in Jesus. I've learned to trust in God through all of the enemy sent our way, through all of the devil sent our way. We know that I trust in Jesus. Hallelujah. I trust in the Lord of Lords and the King of Kings. Why? Because greater is he that is in me. Hallelujah. Glory to God. And John, the first chapter of John at about the fourth verse. Amen. First chapter of John about the fourth verse. It should be in your bulletins. Amen. The Bible says, ye are of God, little children, and have what? Overcome. We have overcome, amen, them. Because what? Why? Greater is he that is in us or in you than he that is in the world. Hallelujah. We got the greater one. Sometimes we forget that. We forget that the greater one is in us. And so this is when the devil get us to be focused on what he's doing. He get us to start thinking that, glory to God, that somebody is against us, that people are against us. He get us to act ungodly, unseemly. Amen. He get us to get mad over every little thing. He get us to get upset over every little thing. He gets us to lose our joy and our peace. Glory to God, is because we forget. Remember, I said in a few messages ago, the only time that Christians sin is when they forget. Hallelujah. Forgetfulness is the devil's secret weapon. If he can get you and I to forget who we are, then he can tell us who we are. If he can forget, he can get us to forget who we are, then he can tell us who we are. If he can get us to forget that the greater one living in us, then he will be able to present himself as the greater one over us. Amen. Hallelujah. So we've got to always remember that we are the overcomers. Amen. So this is a powerful reminder that the Christian, the believer, that we carry divine power on the inside, which is the Holy Spirit. So the Holy Spirit in us is greater than every demonic force, every temptation, every lie, and every attack from the devil. If greater is he that is in us, then we should not live intimidated by the devil. We should not be always thinking that God is against us. You know how we can be sometime. Amen. Glory to God. When things are not going good, we can be like, oh Lord, oh Lord, I thought the Lord loved me. You know, or other people say, well, I thought you were saved, but why are you going through A, B, C, and D? Glory to God. And you can look to the hills, say, from which cometh your help cometh from the Lord, and say, I have the greater one in me. This is designed to make me a better person. This is designed to enable my relationship with the Lord. Amen. This is designed to cause me to shine my light in a dark world. Hallelujah. So if the greater one is, if greater is he that is in us, then we should not live intimidated by the devil. As I said, we should not live fearful. We should not live weak. We should not live like we are powerless. We should live with confidence in the presence and the power of God. Amen. In and through our life. The enemy may come against us, but he is not greater than the greater one who live in us. Hallelujah. He's not greater than the greatest one that live in us. Hallelujah.
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0: Glory to God. Amen. And James, the fourth chapter, around the seventh verse, it also shows us how we are to keep this mindset. Amen. We are to live holy. And the way that we live holy, in James, the fourth chapter, about the seventh and the eighth verse, James 4, 7 and 8. Amen. It reads, submit yourself therefore to God and do what? Resist the devil and he will what? Flee from you. It says, draw nigh to God and he will draw nigh to you. Cleanse your hands, ye sinners, and purify your heart, ye double-minded. Hallelujah. And it says that, glory to God, if we submit ourselves to God, if we draw nigh to him, well, we submit ourselves to God, and because we submitted to God, we will resist the devil, and as we resist him, he will flee. Amen. And then when we, glory to God, see that, we should be drawing nigh to God. Notice the order. Submit to God, resist the devil, draw near to God. We cannot stay on the offense in our own strength. Offense begins with surrender for the Christian. The more submitted we are to God, the more effective we are in resisting the enemy. A Christian who is fully committed or submitted to God becomes dangerous to hell. A person who is fully submitted to God is a danger. It's a danger to hell. Why? Because a surrendered life becomes a spiritual force. The devil cannot stand. He's never been able to stand against a life that is fully yielded to God. Because when we are fully living, yielded to God, we are pursuing a holy life. Hallelujah. Glory to God. And as I said earlier, every day we wake up, we should be putting the devil on notice, not so much in our word, but because, glory to God, of the word of God in our life. It seems that many of us always are always reacting to what the devil is doing in our life. But the truth is, the devil should be the one reacting to how we are living. See, when we pray, as I said earlier, without ceasing, when we study God's word with the intent to obey it. Now, that's the key. You can study God's word and not have an intent to obey it. But when we study God's word with the intent to obey it, amen, glory to God. When we worship God in spirit and in truth, the Bible said God is a spirit and those who worship him must worship him in spirit and in truth. When we obey God's word that we read, hallelujah. When I say, as I said earlier, when we love others in spite of, glory to God, them, glory to God, when we serve God and his people faithfully, a lot of us just don't want to serve. But when we serve God people, amen, and serve God faithfully, glory to God, and walk in holiness, we are sending a message to the enemy. You will not control my life today. Remember, we are doing this one day at a time. Don't worry about trying to worry about him controlling your life this week. Just worry about him not controlling your life today. Hallelujah. So holy living is not just about avoiding sin. It is actively pursuing a relationship with God. We put the devil on notice when we choose joy instead of bitterness. Hallelujah. Sometimes we like that bitterness better than joy. Amen. When we put the devil on notice when we walk in peace instead of walking in fear. We put the devil on notice when we obey God, even when it seems hard. We put the devil on notice when we resist temptation, glory to God, without compromise. When we resist temptation and not compromise, amen. We put the devil on notice when we trust God in every season, in every circumstance and situation. I trust God. Hallelujah. We put the devil on notice when we believe what God says about us. When I accept who I am in Christ and who he is in me, when I, glory to God, trust God that the identity that he's given me, when God's word describes me and I trust God that the greater one is in me, hallelujah, glory to God, we, you and I put the devil on notice. Amen. We put the devil on notice, glory to God, when we live in love and not in hate. When we live in love and not in hate. Hallelujah. When we live in love, amen, and not in unforgiveness. Glory to God. We put him on notice when we forgive people. Amen. We put the devil on notice when we serve, when we pray, and when we witness boldly. When we let others know about the saving love of Christ, that God so loved the world that he gave his only begotten son. We put the devil on notice when we serve, when we pray, when we witness boldly. This is offensive living. This is living on the offense. This is kingdom living. This is what kingdom living is all about. That we live, amen, where the devil feels threatened, amen, by our life. Hallelujah. Glory to God. We own offense, glory to God, when it comes to joy, when it comes to peace, and when we come to our faith. As I said earlier, in sports, the team on the offense had the advantage. The offense control the pace. The offense can create opportunities. The offense is what we is the side that moves towards victory. So as Christians, as I said earlier, we are positioned to live on offense when it comes to a spiritual life. We're on offense in our joy. The devil wants to steal our joy, but you know what? Worship and gratitude, giving thanks, keep us moving forward. We're on offense, amen, in our peace. The peace of God guards our heart and mind. So we do not have to live troubled by every little attack. We are on the offense in our obedience when we obey God. Every time we obey God, we defeat the devil's plan for our life. Hallelujah. Glory to God. We are on offense when we resist temptation. We do not have to yield to every suggestion the devil give to our flesh or every whisper, glory to God, of hell or from hell. No, we, glory to God, we are on the offense when we resist some temptation. Amen. When we say no, not today, Satan. Hallelujah. We are on the offense, amen, in trusting God. Hallelujah. As I said earlier, when we trust or believe God, it has a lot to do with, glory to God, who and what we are able to do with our salvation. And when we trust God, we will trust that Holy Spirit is in us, the greater one. Hallelujah. So we're on offense when we're trusting God. Why? Because faith push back against fear. Faith push back against fear and declare that God is still able, like the three Hebrew brothers, glory to God. Hallelujah. When they was put in a situation where they was going to be thrown into the fiery furnace. Amen. Glory to God. Because they was on the offense, they were saying, we know that God is able. He may not do it how we think he's going to do it. He may not do it how anybody else think we're going to do it. But that one thing that we know, that God is able to help us keep our testimony. Hallelujah. Glory to God. We are on the offensive in believing who we are in Christ. We are chosen. We have been forgiven. Amen. We are redeemed. We are empowered. Amen. And we are victorious. Why? Because we are pursuing a holy life. See, holy living is not just once of a week experience. It's not once a week experience. It's a daily walk. And so whenever you and I make up our mind to live holy that day, we're putting the devil on notice. It means we wake up determined to live in a way that honors God and threaten any of the devil's works in our life. We wake up ready to go, ready to, like, Lord, it is in you that I live. It's in you that I move. It's in you that I have my being. And I don't want anybody else to see nothing but you in my life. Hallelujah. Glory to God. So what happened is we have a lifestyle as a believer. Every day, as I said, we should live like this. We should be praying with authority. We should study the Bible with expectation to obey it. We should walk in love even when some people are not trying to bring love out of us. We should be serving with humility. Amen. Not serving because we think somebody to serve it, but serving because we know it's the will of God. We should be witnessing with boldness. This is what a holy life looked like. We should be witnessing with boldness. And then we should be resisting sin with a conviction. We should allow Holy Spirit to convict us in such a way that any sin that the devil present us, amen, we're able to resist it with tenacity, with conviction. Amen. We're able, glory to God, we should live like this. We should be trusting God with confidence. We should not be trusting him wavering in our trust, but our trust in him should be based on our confidence in him. See, when we live this way, the devil knows he's dealing with someone who understands their identity in Christ.
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2: As the morning commute continues, most of the heavy and slow traffic is now in town. The H1 westbound is slow from the 11th Avenue on-ramp to the Punahou overpass. Windward traffic is good on the Pali, the Likelike, and the H3. On the west side freeways, the H1 still heavy from Kunia Road to the Waimalu Pearl Ridge exit, but the slowest traffic is when you get to the Middle Street merge. The driving time from the H1-H2 merge to the Pali downtown still under 15 minutes.
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10: Welcome to Seculo. Will Haynes joining me in studio. This is Logan Seculo. Later on in the show, we're going to have Rick Grinnell joining us, be a part of that show today as well. Phone lines are open for you at 1-800-684-3110. I want to hear from you. As far as we know, phone lines are open and working well, so you can give me a call right now, again at 1-800-684-3110. You know, we talk a lot about election integrity here, and you may get a little mixed up on what's going on, and there are moments, though, where even if quote-unquote, on accident, things happen, they are uncovered, and sometimes they're uncovered by the thousands. We have learned now that thousands of non-U.S. citizens were registered to vote in New Jersey due to what they're saying is a software error. This is from the governor. They're saying more than 6,000 non-citizens were accidentally added to the New Jersey voter roll due to a software error. They said fewer than 400 of them did cast the ballots, though, which I guess is a good thing. We also have 400 people going in and casting a ballot. This is a wild thing that's happening. But look, I was at the DMV just last week, and it is part of the casual conversation you have. Are you an organ donor? Are you a voter registration? So I could see even in the questionnaire portion where you could have some of them slip through as you're working on it. I also saw some non-citizens getting their driver's license. And I saw the process they went through. This was here in Tennessee. And it was very similar, but it was, hey, you don't have a social security number. Here's what we need you to provide. Those kind of things. So you do know that when they are doing these things, the first questions a lot of the times the DMV is asking have to do with, are you a United States citizen? So it's not like it's that easy to just check a box. But what we're seeing is what they're calling just a software glitch that added thousands of people to the voter rolls.
12: Here's the problem. We know that the Department of Homeland Security earlier this month said that New Jersey had more than 35,000 non-citizens on its voting rolls. The only reason we're hearing about this story is because the Department of Homeland Security was making this accusation earlier this month. They're trying to downplay this story in New Jersey of like, look, it's not that big of a deal. It's just a glitch. It always seems that it's those on the left in blue states that have these glitches that affect the very topics and things that conservatives are concerned about. But here's what they claim happened. That when you go, and this is a part of the motor voter registration, which is from 1993, there was a federal law, National Registration Act of 1993, commonly referred to as the motor voter law, where they gave guidance to the states of how to make it easier for people to register to vote.
10: So when you're getting your driver's license,
12: automatically registered to vote. In New Jersey, as most places, you are checking a box that says citizen or non-citizen. They are now saying that 6,600 people that checked the appropriate box.
10: Yeah, they're not
12: non-citizen.
10: Saying the people did anything wrong here.
12: Right. These 6,600 got added to the rolls because of a software glitch that they've fixed now. And that even with that, those people that may have not even known that they were registered to vote, 400 of them went on to vote. Now, it always seems that they're able to say, oh, yeah, well, like, the Department of Homeland Security wasn't really right because it wasn't as many. I have a feeling this is the tip of the iceberg in New Jersey. I feel like we're going to get more, and we've got a lot more to break down about this when we get back on the other side of this break. So stick around. You're not going to want to miss it because this ties into directly a lawsuit that the ACLJ has right now.
10: Yep. And I want you to give us a call. Let me know what your thoughts are. 1-800-684-3110. Halfway through the week already, everybody. And look, we are halfway through our Defend the Defenseless week, talking about all the incredible pro-life work that our team is doing. We're going to have a special video presentation for you a little bit later on some of that work. We also be joined by Rick Grinnell. When's Rick joining us? Well,
12: in the back half of the broadcast.
10: Okay, so a little bit later. Mm-hmm. So this is a good time to call in. 1-800-684-3110 to have your voice heard on the air today. But as I said, it's Defend the Defenseless week. All donations are doubled today. So I'm going to ask you to do it. 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Join us in the battle for life at ACLJ.org. Have your gift doubled. We'll be right back. We hold these truths to be self-evident, that all men are created equal, that they are endowed by their creator with certain unalienable rights, that among these are life, liberty, and the pursuit of happiness.
13: Those are the words of our forefathers written in the Declaration of Independence. They are the cornerstone on which our constitutional republic was built. And over the past 250 years, we have formed a great nation.
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13: In honor of America's birthday, we're redoubling our commitment to continue fighting against any attacks that would strip us of that freedom. 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
10: You can join the fight right now through our ACLJ Liberty Drive. 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
14: We've witnessed monumental legal victories from defending the 14th Amendment and protecting our sacred American right to vote, the overturning of Roe v. Wade, and standing up for the religious liberty of our kids and seniors. But even with the many historic wins we've achieved, the battle is far from over. The attacks on our constitutionally protected rights persist. countless unborn babies remain in jeopardy, and across the globe, innocent Christians are being targeted and killed across this country and around the world. This fight isn't just the ACLJ's, it's all of ours. 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
10: Welcome back to Seculo, talking fraud of all kinds. We also know Nicolas Maduro right now just pled not guilty to drug trafficking in court, and he's now in court right now as we speak. So if there's anything that needs to come out from that, we'll talk about that.
12: Do you think that was a surprise to him that he could plead not guilty?
10: Sure.
12: At the beginning, when they were like, the judge was telling him, you don't have to speak until on your behalf, you can get an attorney. It was like surprising to
10: him. Yeah, he was right. Like, I love America.
12: What a great place.
10: Yeah.
12: New York City. How about it?
10: We'll cover that if there's anything that needs to break. Obviously, the mayor of New York City has quadrupled down now on his threats against Benjamin Netanyahu, though in a very impassioned video that he put out last night. Of course, it felt like a James Comey video. It was laying out all of the reasons why he should be arrested, and then at the end saying, but I got no authority to do it. But it was a pretty frightening video, I'll be honest, if you are a... honestly, if you're a Jewish New Yorker, it's something you should watch. And then this morning, tried to back it down, said, well, October 7th also bad. Again, going to try to play both sides. But when you see these videos, you know exactly where he lies. We'll discuss that a little bit more. But our main focus today is talking about election integrity and what that means on a big scale here. And what we've just found out is that, again, in the state of New Jersey, over 6,000 non-citizens were accidentally, due to a software glitch, and again, I'm just telling you what we've been told, you decide how much you want to decide if that's or you feel is accurate. Due to a software glitch, 6,000 non-citizens were added to the voter rolls, and fewer than 400, they said, actually did vote, probably because those other 6,000, who all appropriately, apparently, checked the box that they were non-citizens, probably didn't think they could vote or should vote. Maybe 400 of them maybe got that card and were like, hey, why not? Or maybe they thought, hey, maybe there's rules that have changed. You know, there is a language gap there for a lot of these people. And look, I was at the DMV just the other day, had to get my license renewed, and I watched some non-citizens get their driver's license. It was actually a great moment. It was a very sweet moment for a lot of these people, who, especially the kids, who are first-generation, if you will, Americans, who are not yet citizens. They had to go through a bit more of a process. But you know that is the early part of those processes. Then you get to the, would you like to be added, you know, would you like to register to vote here? So... something did happen, which added thousands of people to the voter rolls. And look, this is the issue that we've discussed. It's not about who's voting, who's not voting, whether there's fraud, whether there's not fraud. It's like there are problems. Clearly, there are problems within our system when it comes to voting, registration, everything that's involved in it. So how can we make a better plan? How can we safeguard this more? That's what we've talked about here. It's not about trying to keep certain people from voting or not voting. It is about how you actually streamline this clearly broken system.
12: Well, and this is the big problem, right? Is that the big debate nationally about the Save America Act, about national voter ID, about strengthening the protections in the election. And consistently, those of us that want election security, election integrity, we want everyone to feel a confidence that their vote will count, that their votes are not being canceled out by people who are voting illegally,
10: yeah, fraudulently,
12: or that there's not widespread fraud. The fact that it's become such a partisan issue that they are telling you over and over, those on the left that are trying to defeat things like the Save America Act, they're calling it the loaded terms like Jim Crow 2.0, anytime you try and protect elections. And then whenever a story like this pops up, they try to minimize it. Like, listen to the reporting from Politico. Speaking with reporters hastily at a hastily scheduled press conference, Cheryl, that's the governor of New Jersey, said there's no immediate proof that any of the roughly 400 non-citizens who cast ballots impacted the outcome of any individual election. Here's a big problem with that entire statement from the governor of New Jersey. It did impact 400 appropriate citizen voters' votes.
10: Right.
12: They were disenfranchised. You want to talk about protecting democracy? 400 people that voted that are registered American citizens that are supposed to vote, their vote is effectively canceled by the 400 non-citizens who voted the opposite way that weren't supposed to. So I don't care if it's 400 or 400,000. You want to protect the individual person's right to vote. That's what they tell us. They say these voter protection laws will disenfranchise American citizens. No, what disenfranchises American citizens is having a system where for an entire year, a state's system and software has a glitch. That what does it do? It lets people check the right box and they still get added to the voter rolls improperly.
10: Yeah, I think that's important to say this once again. We're not talking about people who went in to commit fraud. We are talking about people who went in, did the right thing. You can get an ID or you can get a driver's license if you're not a citizen yet of the United States of America. Nothing wrong with that. There are ways we can protect that, make sure people that are here legally, you can be here legally and not a citizen, have also, you know, their identification here issued by our state. All of those things are great. They did everything right, according to the paperwork we've seen. It's either a error at the DMV, or it is this software error. And look, the ACLJ is getting involved in a lot of these kind of cases. And there's a reason why. And it's not just, again, some conspiracy that we think thousands of people are going in and trying to vote illegally and all of this. It's even issues like this, where thousands of people did the right thing and still the wrong thing happened. Still, you had people added to the voter rolls that were not supposed to be on the voter rolls. And that's why the ACLJ is getting involved in other states as well.
12: That's right. Because, as we tell you, a lot of times there may be this sense of comfort when there's ideologically in an administration or in Congress a party or people that are in charge that have the same ideology or want to protect elections in this case. That's when you have to start looking at the states and hold them accountable and make sure they're doing the right thing and not messing with the system in a time like this. While everyone's focused on passing the Save America Act, the ACLJ is seeing what we can do around the states to make sure that we can protect and improve voter integrity and election integrity. This same type situation, we just had to file a lawsuit on behalf of our friends at the American Accountability Foundation. They had filed a state-level FOIA in Maryland. Because what does Maryland allow people to do in some of these municipalities? If you're a non-citizen, you can vote in local elections. We've seen this trend start to take off around the country. So the American Accountability Foundation filed this state-level FOIA, this Maryland Sunshine Law, to try and get information. How do you separate the voter rolls for those that are non-citizens that are allowed to vote in your local elections and the elections that are federal or statewide that they're not allowed to vote in? Well, they ignored that FOIA, and they actually started pulling down portions of the website that had information on it, which is suspicious. Seems like you're trying to hide something or cover it up. So we had to file a lawsuit because we want to get to the bottom of this. Because if everything in New Jersey is to believe that it is as it is just as basic as they're putting forward, nothing ever is, but that only 400 people through this one error were able to vote, and only 6,600 in New Jersey were added to the voter rolls. We want to know why and how these cities in Maryland are protecting the integrity of their elections. How are they not having software glitches there that accidentally commingle the two different voter rolls? These are things that states and municipalities need to be transparent about. There's our lawsuit right there. Americans Accountability Foundation versus the town of Cheverly, Maryland. And that is where we are trying to get to the bottom of this. Because you can't just take their word for it. How do you know? Case in point is New Jersey. They're saying our system works. It's on the up and up. Nothing to see here. DHS says, we think you've got some non-citizens on your voter rolls. No, certainly not. Do a little investigation. Oops, we do. How many times has a state official told you, no, our system will not allow non-citizens to vote in our state? Are you just going to take their word for it at this point? We're not. That's why we have this lawsuit in Maryland with our friends at American Accountability Foundation to get to the bottom of how are you ensuring that these two lists aren't getting swapped, that they aren't combined at some point? Or also, what safeguards do you have when a non-citizen voter goes to another municipality or another place, shows their voter registration, and they is able to vote in elections that they're not supposed to because it looks like they're registered to vote. All of these things we have to get to the bottom of. And it doesn't just stop in Maryland. It goes to New Jersey and all across the country. And that's why we take this seriously. Right. Because we want every American to have confidence when they vote. That vote counts.
10: And we've got about 1 month until they're forced, this town, to respond to our lawsuit. So I'm going to encourage you to pray for our organization, pray for our lawyers, pray for the people who are involved in this. And we're going to keep you posted as everything develops, because look, this is an important issue for the ACLJ. It's one of the newer issues, obviously, we've taken on over the last few years. And if you like that, I'm going to encourage you, though it is our week focused on pro-life work, I do encourage you to support the work. It all goes the same place. It all goes to all the work of the ACLJ, though this week we are dedicated to showcasing our pro-life work. And we get back from a break, you're going to see a special video presentation about some of the crisis pregnancy centers that we have been supporting over the years. And I want you to be a part of that. Don't go anywhere. But even if for this, even election integrity, if you feel like that's important to you, it's Defend the Defenseless Week, but it's still all part of our Liberty Drive. 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That is at aclj.org because of the incredible people who support the work. 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We'll be right back.
14: 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But even with the many historic wins we've achieved, the battle is far from over. The attacks on our constitutionally protected rights persist. Countless unborn babies remain in jeopardy. And across the globe, innocent Christians are being targeted and killed across this country and around the world. 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
10: Welcome back to Seculo. We do have a very special video presentation. We are still live, and we are going to be taking your calls. So, Benjamin, Marie, Eric, stay on hold. And we actually have three lines open, so it's a good time to call in, 1-800-684-3110. But I don't want to miss an opportunity this week to show you what the ACLJ does around the world. And, of course, one of our core issues, it's been one of our core issues, is the fight for life for the last 35-plus, nearly 40 years of work the ACLJ has done. We've seen incredible strides happen. We've seen laws be overturned. We've seen things we never thought would happen in our lifetime happen. But still, the fight for life continues. In some places, it's even intensified. So I want you to take a look at this special video presentation that our team put together and hopefully inspires you to support the work that we're doing here.
16: They're not judging. They're comforting. They understand. They take the time to listen. And they don't shoot your ideas away and, oh, science this, science that, or this, in my opinion. They keep it very professional.
17: When a young teenager or even college girl finds out she's pregnant, I mean, immediately, it's that what am I going to do kind of moment, right? Because she has her whole life ahead of her. And she's got to deal with how do I tell my parents? What are they going to do?
18: I didn't even want to tell my mom. You know, And I just cried, I cried.
16: So I tried to keep it a secret, but you know, parents, they already know, they see the signs.
19: Many of these women come later in pregnancy. Some of them are coming 3-4 weeks into their pregnancy, and they just really don't know what to do. They don't know what options are available to them. And a lot of them are scared. Many of them are coming to us with no support from family. Maybe they have a boyfriend that's pressuring them or a family member that is pushing them towards a choice that they're not fully informed about or comfortable with.
20: A PRC, or a pregnancy resource center, is often a nonprofit for free clinic meant to be a resource for women who maybe don't know where to turn when they first find out that they're pregnant. The idea behind the Pregnancy Resource Center is there are so many hundreds of women who just need a little extra help, and they just need someone to support them.
19: Having somebody who's unbiased and unjudgmental, who's not pressuring you into a choice, is kind of that first step in that, and just welcoming her and letting her tell her story. Second to that, I think the biggest impact comes from the ultrasound. When they are able to see it for themselves, that completely wipes away the myth and the lie that it's a blob of cells and it's not a human. When they see that little baby and they're waving or sucking its thumb or jumping around and kicking, they see for themselves the reality of what it is that they're carrying.
7: They have like all these little courses and classes that you can do. So like I was breastfeeding with her, so they had like lactation, breastfeeding classes, labor classes. And then on top of it, they also had little free things. So they would have like little events where you can come and get clothes, diapers, wipes, like this necessities for the baby. It's such a great resource.
21: And here we're helping people. Our clothes go up to 2T. So we give everybody a good 2 years. And then after that, they don't have to leave.
18: Diapers are expensive. They go through diapers, wipes, and there's a time where you need clothes, you know.
20: And it provides an additional choice outside of the abortion industry that is just there to kill your baby.
22: Massachusetts launching this $1 million taxpayer-funded campaign.
23: The campaign by Governor Maura Healey tells women to avoid what it terms anti-abortion centers, calling them unsafe. The governor's office says the taxpayer-funded ads, which began running this month, are supposed to help women understand their full range of options. But there was no state investigation and no prosecutions after pregnancy resource centers were vandalized in the wake of the Dobbs decision. And pro-life workers say this new campaign puts their lives in even greater danger.
24: Women are warned to avoid centers that offer hope and feature pictures of babies and children. Anti-abortion centers, often called crisis pregnancy centers, look like medical facilities, but don't offer comprehensive care, the website reads. Some may not offer any medical care.
20: This state has decided to attack them purely because of their viewpoint, because they want you to know you have other choices, and the state doesn't like that. The state wants to support Planned Parenthood and the big abortion clinics. Here at the ACLJ, we have to never stop fighting for these defenseless children. This is more than just the PRC. Think about what that PRC is doing. It is saving the unborn. And if we just say we're not going to support those PRCs anymore, then that means millions more babies are not going to be born. They're not going to be able to experience life on the playground. All of the exciting adventures that we have with our children, that's going to be ripped away from them. We can't stop fighting for them. These babies deserve a life. They deserve a chance. And you deserve to know that you have all of the choices to give them that chance.
10: All right, and again, if you want to support the work of the ACLJ, again, those are issues that I really feel impassioned about, and I really want you to get involved in as well. Like, they're long battles. Some of them take years. Some of them don't end in the results that we want. But you know what? We keep fighting back. And again, whether it's our fight for life, fight for the people who are fighting for life, whether it's the protesters, whether it's the crisis pregnancy centers, which are now pregnancy resource centers, which, again, I find to be incredibly moving, incredibly important, by the way, that those pregnancy resource centers continue to stay funded and stay open, and that we're able to offer them legal help when they need it, because they are some of the best people, some of the best places you can go if you are in need. And look, whether you, it doesn't always have to be some sort of situation where you're considering one way or the other. You could go there just to receive a lot of the free care that they offer, whether that, again, ultrasounds, what, maybe that's baby formula or diapers, or sometimes, I mean, it goes as far as clothing, and I've heard of ones that celebrate your birth, throw a birthday party for your kids a year later. They do a lot of incredible, great work, and we want to be there for them. So again, when you're thinking about the pro-life sphere, you can sort of think about it just as pregnancy. But a lot of these groups, a lot of these organizations go well beyond that. They fight for the lives of these children throughout their early childhood. So I encourage you to be a part of that as well. And that's at ACLJ.org.
12: Well, and I think at that time, that's exactly why we have this Defend the Defenseless Week and as a part of our Liberty Drive. It's because we show those videos to showcase the work those places do. But you have to remember, states are going after those very organizations, trying to shut them down. They don't want to give them equal protection when people attack them. In fact, they are trying to find ways to legally dismantle them. And I think there's a parallel here when you look at what's going on even with these voter situations where the states have all of these capabilities and yet they still allow the very things they say they're not allowing happen go forward, such as people getting on the rolls. In states like Massachusetts, in New York, across the country, we've seen those very same states attack the pregnancy resource centers. That's why when Jordan talks about it's so important we work with these state attorneys general, it's because we know that many times the battle for these issues isn't at the federal level. We have to be in all 50 states fighting to ensure that these ministries can continue their good work. And also, at the same time, to make sure that the people that are elected in these states, that the integrity of the elections are there, and that the people that they choose to represent them are the people that are chosen. And so it's a very broad scope of our work here, but I think it all ties in because we have to be at the state level on the ground across the country.
10: If you got our email today, you are chosen.
12: That's what I've heard.
10: I heard something on the subject line. That being said, phone lines are open as we head into our second half hour. I do want you to support the work of the ACLJ. Maybe you got to be done with your lunch break here. Maybe you got to leave us for some reason. Don't skip a minute here. Support the work of the ACLJ by going to aclj.org/defend right now or scan that QR code you see on the screen. All donations are doubled. We do have a second half hour coming up. Rick Grinnell's joining us, and we're going to take a lot of your calls and comments. So again, Benjamin, Marie, Eric, stay on hold. And we got three lines open at 1-800-684-3110. Go ahead and get in line. We'll take some calls in the next segment. We'll take some calls towards the end of the show and right in the middle. We got Rick Grinnell joining us. You're not going to want to miss that. Once again, phone lines open at 1-800-684-3110. If you're listening to us live or watching us live, that's on ACLJ.org, on YouTube, or Rumble, however you get your podcast every day, 12 to 1 p.m. Eastern time. We'll be right back.
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1: 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Welcome to Face, a radio ministry from Kalihi Union Church, where we are committed to loving God, loving people.

morning, everybody. I'm Pastor Clive Cowell. Welcome here today. May I spend some time with you? May I spend some time today here with you in this place, or even if you're listening in? I do hope so. I want to share this morning that as one of the many pastors here, I care about you. And if you're going through any struggle right now, I hope that these next moments together, will bring you some cheer and some comfort and some love. Next slide, please. I'd like to offer you a time. I don't know if they can hear me back there. There we go. I'd like to offer you a time to reflect on your life right now. By the way, these were photos that Maya and I took in France. To reflect on your life right now, how you've been blessed and how you've been rewarded and how you've had great times of vitality in your life and how you've lived some good moments. And if you feel so led, offer a moment of thanks to the Lord for the goodness he's brought you. Thank you, Lord. Yes, Lord, we are blessed. I'd also like to offer you this morning a time of a different reflection. This is harder. It's the time to think of trials that you've been through, how you've experienced some disappointments, how you felt no vitality, and maybe how you've missed your reward. It's been hard. And in those times, life felt very colorless, even dark. And you've greatly questioned your situation and life. But God has and God will turn that black picture into the color. God has and God will turn your concerns to reflections, your doubts to contemplation, your anxieties to peace, and any grieving you have to joy, because his light will shine on you. Amen. God has and God will turn darkness to light, discouragement to courage, lifelessness to vitality, and God so wants to reward you to change your picture from the one on the left to the one on the right. So if you feel so led right now, offer the Lord thanks, even for the trials that you've been through. Thank you, Lord, for our struggles. So in these two reflections that we had this morning of joy and of difficulty, we've had time to give thanks, and that's why we're here. And these reflections have been about your life.

beautiful it is and how difficult it is. I care about you. Right now, I'd like us to think about the Lord and see how beautiful He is and how He is working all things for good. And I hope you see, or at least begin to see, the beauty of the Lord and that He brings light into the dark. And I'd like to do that with the story of John the Baptist and Jesus in the New Testament. And then, after that, to go deeper and see the promise of Jesus in the Old Testament and how beautiful that promise is. More importantly, how beautiful Jesus is. And we'll look at Isaiah 61. Now, in both stories, I think that the answers to discouragement come through connecting. The answers to discouragement come through connecting. So first, to John the Baptist. We find him described in this way. He himself was not the light. He came only as a witness to the light. John 1:18. John the Baptist was one person. He was called, and he simply and profoundly witnessed about Christ to others. And like your life, he had a role, a calling to live out. Now, his role was to witness to the light. He spent time, weeks, months, maybe years with disciples keen to hear of this light, and many followed John the Baptist. There was connection between them. They built something together. Then one day, Jesus came to John the Baptist. He came passing by. Jesus comes to us too. He connects. He connects with us. And John says, "Look, the Lamb of God." Five words. And he is witnessed. "Look, the Lamb of God." He has evangelized and he has connected his disciples to the Lord. So as he declares, "Look, the Lamb of God," two disciples heard and they immediately leave John as teacher to follow Jesus. They went to their true connection. And I think that's the result of a simple and profound continual ministry. John as teacher and these disciples as students working together. They were so well versed in the sacrifice that would come from God that when the Lamb of God came, the disciples knew exactly what to do. "Look, the Lamb of God." Then Jesus came from Galilee to the Jordan to be baptized by John. John tried to deter him, saying, "I need to be baptized by you. And do you come to me?" Matthew 3. John and Jesus are connecting here. And I think it's profoundly beautiful. Jesus comes to John. And I think in itself that is an act of humility. John says, "I need to be baptized by you, and do you come to me?" John's words in response to Christ are words of humility. If you think about it, Christ, as God, could have said to John, "You come here to me, and I will show you my splendor." But that's not what happens. Christ humbles himself and asks his creation to perform an act. It is humility. And John's words in response, they are humility too. I see the beauty of the connection of God and man at this baptism. It is joyous and it is beautiful. In life, though, I think we all agree that we often find ourselves in unpleasant, even extreme
ugly, horrid situations. It might be falling grades or people who don't follow your directions. Well, that's one thing. But loss of a job, in front of a judge, at a hospital bed, or at a graveside is altogether another. We live, don't we, for the most part, doing what we think is right, but then clouds roll in and life downturns. People we trust or hope in let us down, and then comes COVID-19 and a change to our freedoms to add salt to wounds. See, if you think about it, John was working in his role, but then a downturn for him. He finds himself in extreme. He ends up in prison. Life truly took a downturn for him. When John, who was in prison, heard about the deeds of the Messiah, he sent his disciples to Jesus to ask him, "Are you the one who is to come, or should we expect someone else?" John ends up in prison for his good works, for being a witness, for doing what God wanted him to do. But people let you down and there are enemies, and not everyone truly sees life as it should be, and we get trampled under other people's feet, even the feet of those whom we might have expected something different. We experience downturns. So perhaps today we can actually empathize with John the Baptist a bit more than we might have thought. One moment in those early days, John is able to proclaim with confidence, "Behold, the Lamb of God." But now, much later, he moves from statement to question and asks, "Are you the one?" John finds himself in the dark, and maybe you do too. Are you discouraged today? Have you been walking along God's road and recalled that it started out oh so well, but now you find yourself in the dark? And are you asking this morning, are you the one? I hope that in the life of John the Baptist, you see some connection, that you're not alone. Not just to John, but through his very authentic story to Jesus. Because this is the starting place for finding cheer, love, and comfort. Connection. Connection to him who is far more beautiful than these roses. I want to share with you this morning that God will take care of any dark you are in, and he will bring his light to you. Amen. And I believe, like this flower, God is shining his light on you, and he is vibrant, and he is beautiful, and he is warm. So take with me this morning a path. Journey with me today through Isaiah 61 and let us together see God's beauty. And I think as you embrace this story from Isaiah 61, you will marvel, you will see how magnificent, and you will be rewarded by his majesty. When discouragements come, remember your Lord, connect with him. So let's first take a look at the first verse. "The Spirit of the Sovereign Lord is on me, because the Lord has anointed me to proclaim good news to the poor. He has sent me to bind up the brokenhearted, to proclaim freedom for the captives and release from darkness for the prisoners." Of whom is this speaking? Very simply, the Anointed One. And this Anointed One comes to bring a marvelous restoration. Good news, binding up the brokenhearted,
freedom for captives, release from darkness for prisoners. And on offer is a restoration. And it's a marvelous restoration. It's a promise of old, but it's still true today. God wants to restore, and he's connecting with you right now. Now, as I surveyed these words, as I looked upon them and read them, I did reflect, Lord, is there some tangible proof to confirm this promise? And I think there is some proof. And that proof is found by going back in an earlier chapter of Isaiah, chapter 11, 1 through 2. Isaiah 11, 1 through 2. Let's observe what God wants us to see. Now, as you find that passage, it says this: a shoot will come up from the stump of Jesse. From his roots, a branch will bear fruit. The Spirit of the Lord will rest on him, the Spirit of wisdom and of understanding, the Spirit of counsel and of might, the Spirit of knowledge and fear of the Lord. So what do we picture here? Well, it's a tree that is nothing more than a stump. And that means that this tree has been felled, it's been cut down, and now all that remains is a stump. Now, of course, this stump refers not to a physical tree, but the family line of Jesse. The family line of Jesse. Jesse of the Bible. Jesse, grandson of Boaz and Ruth. And Jesse would be father to King David. Now, I'd like to show you this stained glass window. Beautiful, isn't it? And it depicts the line of Jesse, and it is found in the cathedral in France, Chartres Cathedral. In fact, Maya and I went there many, many years ago. So this one is actually a slide in Shrewsbury. And we haven't been there, Maya, but this is in England, and it's another stained glass window of the line of Jesse. Magnificent, aren't they? And they depict Jesse's family tree. But in Isaiah, we see, at least at first, that the line of Jesse, the ancestral tree, is nothing more than a stump. Not glorious stained glass window, but like this, shattered shards. Jesse's line is seen to be nothing but a stump, a failure, a flop, a disappointment, nothing marvelous there. Family line, dead, ended. This tree is seen as a stump. Now, it's a big stump, but it is a stump. Now, why a stump? Because in the line of David, the son of Jesse, so many had failed. And there is that thought again that brings us back to God's premise and his promise. Lord, is there some tangible proof to confirm your promise? And I think there is in this passage. Why? Because it says that from the roots, a branch will bear fruit. And the promise that the shoot of life will come even from a stump. And not only will there also be life, but the Spirit will be there too. The Spirit of the Lord will rest on this anointed one. Now, how does that help us see that the promise will come to bear? How will the Spirit resting on this anointed one help us in our darkness? First, the anointed one has the Spirit of wisdom and understanding. And I think these are ruling attributes. Ruling attributes. Wisdom and understanding. Why ruling? Because a true ruler has wisdom. He has the right judgment in all things. That makes sense, right?
The ultimate ruler, the Lord, has wisdom. He knows the right, exact judgment in all things. He can make decisions. But he also has understanding. See, it's one thing to make the right decision, but to have understanding is to see the heart of an issue. So if you're counseling somebody right now, yes, you need wisdom, the right judgment, but you also need understanding to see the heart of an issue. And this Spirit is resting on the Anointed One. He's a ruler of wisdom and compassion. Second, the Anointed One has the Spirit of counsel and of might. And I think these are practical abilities. Why practical? Because a truly practical ruler has counsel. He can devise a right course of action. So it's not just up here. There is some action that can come. He knows exactly how to counsel a person. He knows the path to take for us, and we can follow. Now, coupled with that is this Spirit resting on the Anointing One gives might, strength, or power. In other words, to fully carry out and see through to the end a course of action, to carry it out. So this is a ruler with perfect practical ability. And finally, the Anointed One has the Spirit of knowledge and fear of the Lord. And I think these are spiritual qualities, knowledge and fear. Why spiritual? Because a truly practical ruler has the life of the Spirit. So this isn't just knowledge that we learn in a library. It's the knowing of the Father. The Anointed One knows his Father through the Spirit. And fear too. Jesus, who is the Anointed One, has the right response to his Father. A response in his own heart which prompts obedience, moral concern, sensitive conduct, and worship. So the Spirit of the Lord is promised to rest and to rest marvelously on God's Anointed One. Now, why would this take place? Why these attributes? Why these practical abilities? And why these spiritual qualities? Here's why. To proclaim good news to the poor. To bind up the brokenhearted. To proclaim freedom for the captives. And release from darkness for the prisoners. That's why the Spirit comes. So John the Baptist, who is in prison, there is a message for you. There is an Anointed One, one who has the Spirit of God with all three attributes, who can indeed fulfill the promise to bring freedom. And today, if you are discouraged, there's a message for you too. Let us look to Christ, the marvelous restorer, and see who he is, the Spirit Anointed One. Let's see what Christ himself said using his own words. And it's found in Luke chapter 4, and it is an affirmation of Isaiah 61. Here's what Jesus said himself. The Spirit of the Lord is on me because he has anointed me to proclaim good news to the poor. He sent me to proclaim freedom for the prisoners, recovery of sight for the blind, and to set the oppressed free. What was stated in Isaiah 61:1 with a connection back to Isaiah 11 is now seen in Luke's recorded gospel. Jesus is not a stump.
He has the spirit of life upon him. He is a ruler. He is practical. He is spiritually connected. He is the shoot and the branch that brings life, and he brings it to you today. So I believe that the opening of Isaiah 61 is a beautiful hand of comfort. But the hand of comfort does not stop here. Verses 2 and 3 tell us that the Anointed One comes to proclaim the year of the Lord's favor and the day of vengeance of our God, to comfort all who mourn and provide for those who grieve in Zion. To whom is this promise? Jesus himself said, blessed are they that mourn. For you shall be comforted. What a beautiful promise. How so? How will this Anointed One, Jesus, comfort us who mourns? He comes. Verse 3, to bestow on you a crown of beauty instead of ashes, the oil of joy instead of mourning, a garment of praise instead of a spirit of despair. You will be called oaks of righteousness, a planting of the Lord, for the display of your splendor, Lord. Thank you for joining Face to Face, a radio ministry of Kalihi Union Church. 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

0: Face to Face with Pastor Jonathan Steeper is sponsored by Kalihi Union Church. 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
8: 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We're so glad you're here to listen. Today's program is part one of Pastor Allen's message called Why Israel Matters, God in Our Midst. 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
9: I think for the most part, the church is largely unaware. And that's unfortunate because I believe we have a great debt to the Jewish people. And tragically, the greatest persecutor of the Jewish people throughout history has been the Christian church. It's an established fact of history. It's one that we're, for the most part, not aware of, but it is the truth. And I assure you that the Jewish community is aware of it. They're far more comfortable typically in the Muslim, with a Muslim on the streets of Jerusalem than they are with a Christian. And I believe we can change that. I believe that is changing. Many people in modern Israel today understand that the evangelical community are their most stalwart friends in the earth. But it requires a bit of discernment. When you say Christian, they think a Christian is a Christian is a Christian. And so they don't really make any difference between a fundamentalist, very conservative Christian and a Roman Catholic or a Greek Orthodox or an Episcopalian version. And we would say, well, there's a lot of difference. But when we think of someone being Jewish, we think if you're Jewish, you're Jewish, you're Jewish. And there's as much diversity within the Jewish community as there is within the Christian community. And so understanding why Israel matters, why the nation matters, and why the Jewish people matters, I don't believe you can properly understand your Bible and its implications if you don't understand the role of the nation of Israel and the Jewish people. So we've taken a few sessions with this, and so far I haven't gotten my maps out, but I'm not above it. It may happen yet. But I'll just start with the fundamentals on this are not complicated. They're a chosen people. God chose the Jewish people for his purposes. He said that. They didn't choose him. He chose them. And it's very clear in Scripture. It takes really no discernment at all. In the New Testament, the word Israel occurs 77 times. And those words are never applied to the church. One of the errors that's rather prominent in evangelicalism even is that where you read Israel in the New Testament, you can just draw a line through it and pencil in church. It's bad theology. It's bad exegesis. It's just bad. The word Jew occurs 75 times in the Old Testament and 188 times in the New Testament. The term Christian, just for comparison's sake, appears 3 times in the New Testament. So it should allow us to establish some sense of the significance God attaches to the people and the nation of Israel. And if it's important to God, then by definition, it should become important to us. You know, people say, I just don't understand why you think the Jewish people or the nation of Israel is important. Because my boss said so. You know, I'm not too complicated. I grew up in a barn in Tennessee. And the Jewish people are a unique people. There is no one else like Israel. There's not a comparison set. They are one of one. God chose them. They didn't choose him. Israel is not like all the other nations. That sentiment is expressed consistently throughout the Scripture. God established with Abraham and his descendants forever through the Abraham, Isaac, and Jacob, an everlasting covenant. We've looked at these scriptures. So I've suggested to you that when we pray, it's important to pray for the Jewish people and the nation of Israel in accordance with what the Scripture says, in alignment with the Word of God. Because to pray in contradiction to Scripture is a waste of your energy and it isn't fruitful. We don't want to do that. So understanding why Israel matters, understanding why the Jewish people have a unique place in God's economy, enables us to pray in such a way that we can cooperate with seeing the purposes of God emerge in the earth. And oftentimes it requires us to overcome some biases and some bigotry and some hatred, because a lot of that's been baked into the Christian community. It hasn't persevered for over 2,000 years by accident. And I understand there's some spiritual motivations behind it, but there's also some stubborn, prideful, self-righteous motivations behind it. You know, it's not unusual to hear Christians say, well, the Jewish people rejected Jesus, therefore God rejected them. They failed in their assignment. Well, I would pose a couple of questions to you. We've had a 2,000-year assignment in which we were supposed to preach the gospel in the whole world. And then the end could come. The boss could come back. It doesn't seem to me we've picked up that assignment with much urgency. We're to be salt and light and on the watch of our generation. We don't have to talk about any other point in history, just our generation. We have witnessed the most precipitous decline of Christian influence in the history of the church. We've taken Jesus out of our schools, out of our college campuses, out of the public square. Don't tell me about separation of church and state. We can debate whether or not it's constitutional, but it's not biblical. So you mean you're going to bend your knee to a secular state and not bend it to the authority of God? That's not in my notes. This is free and postpaid. A treasured possession, God said. In Exodus 19 and verse 5, it says, if you obey me fully, this was Moses' message to the people that he's led from slavery to freedom. God said, if you'll obey me fully and keep my covenant, then out of all nations, you'll be my treasured possession. And although the whole earth is mine, you'll be for me a kingdom of priests and a holy nation. These are the words you're to speak to the Israelites. That's a pretty powerful message. Out of all the nations, you'll be my most treasured possession. I own the earth and everything that's in it, a cattle on 1,000 hills. He said, everything is mine. All the gold and all the silver is mine. I call the stars by name. But you are my most treasured possession. That is a very powerful statement. And if you and I are going to do our best to align our heart with the heart of God, we've got to grapple with that. You'll be for me a kingdom of priests and a holy nation. Kings and priests in a holy nation. Now, in the New Testament, Peter, the fisherman that Jesus recruited, who's a very observant, religious Jewish man, he keeps kosher, he keeps the Jewish holidays, he observes the Sabbath, all those, the Mosaic rules, or many of them. Peter gives that passage an application to the broader world, to the Gentiles, the non-Jews. And even today in modern Hebrew, the Gentile is not really a complimentary term. But our inclusion is because we are in Christ, or more literally, in the Messiah. Because we belong to the Messiah, the book of Romans says, we have been grafted into the covenant that God made with Abram. That we become heirs according to the promise. That our inclusion with Abraham, Isaac, and Jacob is more significant than our inclusion with the Methodist or the Baptist or the Pentecostals or the Episcopalians or whatever other label you may have been affiliated with. And I don't find that our emotions or our attitudes really reflect that. I find we typically have a much higher allegiance to those subsets of our Christian faith than we do with the reality that our inclusion in the covenant God made with Abraham gives us a status in the kingdom of God. And that was made possible through an observant Jewish rabbi, one Jesus of Nazareth. And Peter reminds us of that in 1 Peter chapter 2 and verse 9. He said, you're a chosen people, a royal priesthood, a holy nation, a people belonging to God, that you may declare the praises of him who called you out of darkness into his wonderful light. Once you were not a people, but now you're the people of God. Once you had not received mercy, but now you have received mercy. Dear friends, I urge you as aliens and strangers in the world to abstain from sinful desires which war against your soul. See, I would submit to you that the Jewish community understands a great deal about being aliens and strangers in the world. Their diet made them unique. Their form of worship made them unique. Their holy day made them unique. Their holidays made them unique. They understood what it was to be apart. They weren't free to intermingle and to intermarry. They didn't have the liberty of compromising and still enjoying the blessings of God. And while Peter opens the door and suggests to us that we too can be a chosen people, a royal priesthood, a holy nation, a people who belong to God, then he reminds us that we have to conduct ourselves as aliens and strangers in the world. We don't have the privilege of being unequally yoked with ungodly people.
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8: 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Now, let's get back to Pastor Allen with his message called Why Israel Matters, God in Our Midst. Tune in tomorrow to hear part two.
9: We don't have the liberty of blending in. We are called to be distinctive. When the Bible says you're salt, if you put something on the tip, you know if it's salt or not. We've tried to re-engineer this, genetically modify it. We wanted to be like a salt substitute. And Peter very clearly, particularly if you put it in the context of his experience and the history of the Jewish people up until this point, and then from that point to this, the message is resounding and overwhelming. We're called to be distinct, different, unique, set apart. And he says to do that, he said, understand there is a war against your soul. Your soul is your mind, your will, and your emotions. To be willing to be an alien and a stranger, you've got to grapple with the war that that brings to your emotions and to your thought life. We don't want to be different. We don't want to be excluded because of our faith. Don't be excluded because you're weird. I don't know. At this point in my life, weird is just does not impress me. I've seen so much weirdness in the name of Jesus. Jesus was not weird. He was holy and righteous and godly. And we substitute sometimes the most odd things for truly letting the character of Christ be formed in us. Like we think spontaneous is more spiritual than a plan. And yet God tells us in the opening chapters of Genesis that he intends for his son to come and to crush Satan's head. God knows the ending at the beginning. And we act like a plan is anathema. God would never have a plan. Well, I'm an advocate for spontaneous, but spontaneous doesn't make you more spiritual. I believed that at one time in my life. In fact, it was a real breakthrough for me when it occurred to me that on Tuesday, God might let me know what he wanted me to say on Saturday or Sunday. I thought it was more godly if I said to you, as I walked up the steps tonight, the Lord spoke to me. When I hear that, I always wonder, well, why weren't you listening before you got to the steps? And watch me show up Saturday and say, as I was climbing the steps, you can send me a link to this lesson. We're called to be aliens and strangers, but just as certainly as the Jewish people are a treasured possession to God, so are you. So are you. If we ever were awakened to what it means to be included in the people of God, it would completely change our existence. We would never be the same again. We would stop quibbling about whether or not we're going to tithe or whether or not we would be obedient. We almost completely miss the magnitude, the wonder, the majesty of being included in the people of God. You know, they're confirming new appointees to a new administration's cabinet these days in Washington, D.C. It's a life-changing event. I suspect your life would never quite be the same if you had an appointment such as that. It would change your resume, your connections. It would change your future. One of our friends of our congregation, Mike Huckabee, is on his way to Israel. He's appointed as an ambassador. That's a life-changing event. But those are hiccups. They're minor alterations compared to being called, included in the chosen people of God. Who are you? Well, I'm a Tennessean. Oh, that's nice. Who are you? Well, I'm a man. Oh, that's really great. Who are you? I'm a child of Almighty God. I belong to Him. He knows my name. I'm on record. He keeps a hair count. What's He know about you? Well, I hope He knows who I am. Me too. And then God makes this unique statement to the Jewish people. Again, it wasn't modeled anyplace else. He said, I will dwell in your midst. I will be in your midst. The Creator of heaven and earth said, I'm going to hang out with you. It's unimaginable. In Leviticus 26, I will look on you with favor and make you fruitful, increase your numbers, and I'll keep my covenant with you. And you'll be eating last year's harvest when you will have to move it out to make room for new. I'll put my dwelling place among you. I'll not abhor you. I will walk among you and be your God, and you'll be my people. I'm the Lord your God. I brought you out of Egypt so that you'd no longer be slaves. I broke the bars of your bondage and enabled you to walk with heads held high. I will walk among you. That's not a promise God made to everybody. Now, yes, there's a responsibility that comes with that. We're going to look at that in a moment. But one of the great, most amazing aspects of the New Testament is God says, because of Jesus, when that curtain was torn in two between the Holy of Holies and the next section in the temple, only the high priest could go into the Holy of Holies. And it was separated by this very thick curtain. And he could only go in once a year, and then only with the blood of the Passover lamb. And when Jesus said it is finished on the cross, the scripture says that curtain was torn in two from the top to the bottom, signifying that the way into the presence of God, the Shekinah glory of God, was available to anyone now. Through the blood of the Passover lamb, Jesus of Nazareth. But the covenant that made that possible was the covenant God made with Abraham. The new part of that was that Jesus was the end of the law as a means of righteousness. Not the end of the law as a reflection of holiness and purity. It's just that now we're righteous by faith. And we've misunderstood and we've twisted that around and said, well, what the Jewish people had done was not important. Yes, it was. Without them, we never get to that point. We're indebted to them. So one of the fundamental shifts of thinking in the New Testament, and it precedes Jesus, is that the temple is no longer the center of their worship and their religious life. It's a lot of the tension you read in the Gospels if you're reading them with us. Tear this down and I'll rebuild it again. Who do you think you are? You swear by the gold of the temple and you say it's sacred. Their point of pride was this amazing, elaborate temple that had been built. It separated them from all the other nations. And John the Baptist came. And John preached a message that God used to stir the hearts of the people. Large crowds of people came to John to be baptized. All around the temple in Jerusalem were mikvahs. They looked just like our baptistries. Steps leading down into a pool of water and steps leading out. And people were accustomed to immersing themselves in the mikveh before they went up onto the Temple Mount. It was in those very mikvehs on the day of Pentecost where the apostles baptized those thousands of people that wanted to be baptized. They baptized them in the name of Jesus. But when John began to baptize, he didn't go to the mikvahs around the temple and said, listen, before you go in the temple, why don't you repent right here and I'll baptize you? Where did John baptize? In the Jordan River. Again, if you're not familiar with it, you could miss that a bit. It's 20 miles from Jerusalem into the desert. It's hot. It's difficult. It's a difficult journey. It's a much more difficult journey back home. It's far away from the influence of the temple. It's very humble. John came wearing humble clothes and eating humble food. And the people came in droves. It's de-emphasizing. It's taking authority away from the temple in Jerusalem and focusing the authority on show me the fruit of your repentance, he said. And then Jesus comes along. And he leads kind of this confrontational dialogue because they've attached the wrong value to something. So you can be in the right place at the right time, presented with an invitation to do the right thing, but if your heart's wrong and your attitude's wrong, you will miss it completely. Again, I think we are so casual, so sloppy. Philippians chapter 2, it's not in your notes, but it is in the book. It says your attitude should be the same as that of Jesus. Jesus said, you observe the Sabbath, but you observe it in a destructive way. He said, you'll search the world over to make a disciple and make him twice the child of hell that you are. He said, unless your righteousness exceeds the righteousness of the scribes and the Pharisees, you will not enter the kingdom of God. You're in the right place, doing a lot of the right things, but their motives are so wrong. Their attitudes are so poor, they're going to forfeit their opportunity in the kingdom of God. It's a sobering issue. The Jewish people are a tremendous lesson for us. We can learn from them. We can learn with them. If we'll stop judging and criticizing and looking down our noses in self-righteousness, God said, the Bible says that their story was written down for us upon whom the end of the ages has come. It would be humbling. I know it would be for me to have the greatest failures of my personal journey put in the book so everybody else could study it and know what not to do. How about you? How'd you like to have the darkest parts of your life, the worst thoughts you've had, the worst choices you've made written down and then published for everybody to study for a long time? The Jewish people took that space for us so that we could know the character of God. So we could understand the frailty of our own character. And then what's our response been? Well, they're really messed up. Aren't they stubborn? How could they not see? Lord, forgive us. Well, we're chosen people, but now you need to be aware. You're special, not because of who you are, because of what's been done for you. The price paid so that you could be in the kingdom of God. And there's an expectation that you'll live as an alien and a stranger, that God dwells in our midst. Look at 1 Corinthians 6. Flee from sexual immorality. All other sins a man commits are outside of his body, but he who sins sexually sins against his own body. Do you not know? And what's the answer? No, I think we forgot. Could you tell me again? What is it I'm supposed to know?
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0: 2022. Luke has denied accepting the money and has dropped out of her re-election bid. And Hawaiian Airlines is replacing its inter-island Boeing 717 fleet with Hawaiian-branded 737-800 aircraft. Alaska Airlines says the transition is expected to begin in 2028 as the aging 717s are retired. 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Mostly sunny with some showers, highs in the mid-80s.
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3: Say, have you had a bad day? Let me tell you how you can feel better about yourself. Read the first two or three chapters of the book of Job, and you will feel like you're having a good day. Job had some of the worst hours in life recorded in history. Things happened to him you cannot imagine, and they happened in a terrible, unimaginable way. And you know, when things like that happen to us, sometimes we get angry, and we get angry with God. You wouldn't blame Job too much if he just decided to do what his wife told him to do, curse God and die. But Job didn't do that. He stayed in the fight. He stayed in the struggle. And in the midst of the struggle, he discovered that he served a God who was a big God. I hope you have a God like that. There's only one God, and He's the God who will help you in your trouble and trials. And we're going to find that out today as we open our Bibles to the book of Job. Today is part one on How Big Is Your God from Job 34 to 37. 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Don't forget that the resource for the month of July is this book by Rob Morgan called 100 Bible Verses That Made America. This beautiful book is yours for the asking when you send a gift of any size during this month to help us with the cost of radio production and airtime. And you will be blessed by the book because it will help you understand how closely related the foundation of America is to the principles of the Word of God. Many of the major principles upon which this nation was founded come right out of the Scripture. And you can find the proof for that as you read this book, 100 Bible Verses That Made America by Rob Morgan. It's our resource for the month of July. It's yours for the asking when you send your gift to Turning Point today. And now, here is part one of How Big Is Your God?
4: Back in the early 1900s, believe it or not, the University of Princeton was Princeton Theological Seminary. It was built and founded for the purpose of training young men to preach the gospel of Jesus Christ, how far we have come. On the faculty of that school in the early 1900s was a very famous professor by the name of Robert Dick Wilson, who taught Old Testament from 1900 to 1929. One of the students that was in his classes between 1915 and 1917 was a very famous Philadelphia preacher by the name of Donald Gray Barnhouse. Every student of the Word of God knows who that is. They've read some of his books. He's rather famous for one of the great illustrators of the Bible, and perhaps his greatest claim to fame is that Donald Gray Barnhouse gave a series of messages on Romans, and every preacher who's ever preached on Romans has read Donald Gray Barnhouse's commentaries on Romans. For 33 years, Barnhouse was the pastor of the 10th Presbyterian Church in Philadelphia, Pennsylvania, one of the great Presbyterian churches in the history of our country. About 12 years after he graduated from Princeton, he got a letter in the mail inviting him to come back and preach in the chapel at the seminary. Now, I have to stop here and give you a little sidebar about this because you may not get the awesome nature of such an invitation. For a young man who's gone to seminary, has been out preaching in his church for 12 years, to be invited to come back and preach

0: preach in the seminary where he got his training and stand in the chapel where all the faculty who taught him are going to be sitting in front of him. Believe it or not, I had that experience. After I'd been out of Dallas Seminary for a number of years, they invited me to come back and give a week of addresses in chapel. And I didn't realize at the time what an awesome thing this was, so I said yes. And as the day approached, I began to realize what I had done. And I cannot tell you what it's like to think about going, and here's the Greek professors over here, and the Hebrew professors over here, and the theology professor here, and all these men in Dallas are famous for their writings and famous for their teachings. And I got to get up and speak. And the night before I was to speak the first time, I was in the what they call the prophet's chamber. It's a little apartment on the campus where they put speakers who come in. Donna didn't go with me because we had little kids then, and she stayed home with the children. So I walk in this apartment, and I'm filled with fear. I've got to go and preach at the seminary. These people probably didn't think I was going to amount to much, and now tomorrow I'm going to settle it once and for all that I didn't amount to much. And believe it or not, folks, that night I was really nervous, and I went into the restroom, and I inadvertently opened up the medicine cabinet, and the medicine cabinet was loaded from top to bottom with Alka-Seltzer. And it suddenly dawned on me that I hadn't been the only guy who stayed in the prophet's chamber the night before he had to speak at the seminary. Well, Donald Gray Barnhouse came back to Princeton to preach in the seminary chapel, and as he got up to speak, he noticed that his most famous professor, Robert Dick Wilson, had come into the chapel, walked all the way down to the front, and sat right in the front row, right in front of the pulpit. After he had finished his address, Robert Dick Wilson walked up to him, shook his hand, and said, "Donald, if you ever come back here to preach, I will not come to hear you. I only come once to hear my boys preach. And I come to see if they are big godders or little godders." Not sure that he understood what he meant, Barnhouse asked for an explanation. "Oh," said Wilson, "it's very simple. Some men have only a little God, and they're always in trouble with him. He can't do the miraculous. He can't take care of life's details. He doesn't intervene on behalf of his people. They have a little God, and so I call them little godders. Then there are those who have a great and mighty God. He speaks and it is done. He commands and it stands fast. He knows how to show himself strong on behalf of those who fear him." Barnhouse, anxious to know in which category he was, breathed a sigh of relief when he heard the man's final statement. Wilson said, "Donald, you have a great God, and he will bless your ministry." He looked deeply into the eyes of the young preacher, smiled, and walked out. And of course, looking back on it from our perspective, God did bless Donald Gray Barnhouse, blessed him abundantly, and through him has blessed people like me and some of you who've benefited from his writings. As we begin this message today, I want to ask you this question. What kind of God do you have? That's especially important in the days in which we live. It isn't that God changes sizes, but it is that we, in our appreciation of God, have either a high view of God or a very low view of God. I don't know about the rest of you, but in the world in which I live today, I need a big God. I don't need a puny little wimp of a God. I need a God who is able to do above and beyond all that I can ever ask or think. While I don't necessarily agree with Elihu's approach to Job's friends and to Job, and while he is a little bit arrogant, I do appreciate the fact that as I read the words of Elihu, if he had been that day preaching in the Princeton chapel, I think Robert Dick Wilson would have said to him, "Elihu, you have a big God. You're a big Godder." As we begin this lesson in the 34th chapter, Elihu begins with a plea to those who are going to listen to him that they pay attention. He's going to begin immediately by talking to the three men who've already addressed Job, Eliphaz, Bildad, and Zophar. So in the first four verses we read, Elihu further answered and said, "Hear my words, you wise men. Give ear to me, you who have knowledge. For the ear tests words as the palate tastes food. Let us know among ourselves what is good. As we listen to Eliu, we can pick up a little of his arrogance. He commends himself sort of in a backhanded way. He tells those who are listening to him teach that they're wise and great in understanding. I mean, what kind of man does that make him? He's the teacher of the wise and the understanding. Even goes so far as to say, if you listen carefully, you'll notice that my words are as tasty as a good morsel of food. Yes, he did have a bit of an edge to him, a little bit of arrogance. But he's going to do something in his address to these men and to Job that is very valuable. He's going to defend God's justice, and he's going to encourage Job to look to God with the eye of faith. The first question that he wants to answer for Job and for all of us is this. It's a question you've asked, perhaps not in these terms. And here's the question. Is the God we serve a just God? Perhaps if I rephrased it like this, it would help. Is the God we serve a fair God? Is God fair? Earlier in his discussions with the three men who had come to help him, Job had denied the justice of God. In fact, here in verse 5, Elihu even reminds Job of that. He says, "For Job has said, I am righteous, and God has taken away my justice." Earlier in the book, back for instance in chapter 19, verses 6 and 7, Job cried aloud, "There is no justice." In chapter 27, verse 2, he said, "God has taken away my justice." Job felt that he had been treated as a sinner when he wasn't a sinner, and that God wouldn't give him an opportunity even to explain himself, which he did not understand. And Job believed the only way he can reconcile what was going on in his life and the absence of any word from God was that God had just not treated him fairly. Please remember, friends, we look at this book from the perspective of the first two chapters. We know about the deal that Satan made with God concerning Job, but Job doesn't know that. He's never been told what's going on. He knows he's lived a life of integrity. He's not violated his relationship with Almighty God, but all of these bad things have happened to him. He's lost his family. He's lost his wealth. He's lost the admiration of his wife, and his friends trash him. And all of his days, he sits on an ash heap outside of the city with boils from the top of his head to the sole of his feet. And all this is going on, and nobody says, "Job, let me explain to you what's happening in your life." Not a word. Remember, from chapter 2 until the end of the book, not a word from God. So Job figures, you know what? This isn't fair. That's what I'd be thinking, probably, wouldn't you? This is not fair. God, I've done everything you've told me to do. I've lived up to your standard. I've been a good husband, a good father, raised a bunch of good kids. And look at what's happened to me. It's not fair. God, you are not just. And Elihu says, "Let me help you with that, Job. Let me defend the justice of God." And in this chapter, he begins by presenting three arguments in defense of God's judgment. First of all, verses 10 through 15, he tells Job this, and Job's friends, he says to them, "If God is not just, he is not God." If God is not just, he is not God. Look at verse 10, chapter 34. "Therefore, listen to me, you men of understanding. Far be it from God to do wickedness and from the Almighty to commit iniquity." Verse 12, "Surely God will never do wickedly, nor will the Almighty pervert justice." Do you remember back in the book of Genesis when Abraham was pleading for Lot, pleading for Sodom and Gomorrah? In chapter 18 of Genesis, verse 25, he made this statement. He said, "Shall not the judge of all the earth do right?" Absolutely. Warren Wiersbe writes that if God is truly God, then he is perfect. And if he is perfect, he cannot do wrong. "An unjust God," said Wiersbe, "is as unthinkable as a square circle or a round triangle." God is always true to his righteous character, and he can never act in contradiction to it. 31 times in the book of Job, God is called the Almighty. And the possibility that the Almighty God of the universe could do wrong and deny Job the justice that he deserved, it's just not possible in the realm of Elihu's thinking. So he says, first of all, you guys, let me tell you what I know. If you say God is not just, if God is unjust, he can't be God. For us, if you think God is unfair, let me just put you straight. If you think God is unfair, then you don't have a God, because an unfair God is no God at all. Then he goes on to say, now let me say something else about this matter of the justice of God. If God is not just, he cannot be God. And secondly, if God is not just, he can't even govern. Verse 16, he says, if you have understanding, hear this. Listen to the sound of my words. Should one who hates justice govern? Do you want an unjust governor in this world? Of course not. We've dealt with that in the past, maybe some of it even now. But you don't want an unjust God in heaven. And what Job and his friends are being told by Elihu is this. Don't say that the problem you have is that God is unjust. Because if he's not a just God, first of all, he can't even be God. And if he could be God and he were unjust, he couldn't govern. Elihu shifts his attention away from Job's three friends now. And we know this because the Hebrew words are in the singular instead of the plural. And he says to Job, Job, if God who rules the world is unjust, there would be no order, no harmony, and everything would just fall apart. So get rid of that idea. You don't have an unjust God. If he were unjust, he couldn't be God. And if he were unjust and he were God, he couldn't govern. So there's two things you need to remember. And then finally, he says to him, beginning in verse 21 of chapter 34, if God is unjust, then he's not good. He says, you say that God is unjust. If that is true, it's got to be one of two things. He's unjust because he cannot see what's going on, so he doesn't know what to do. Or he sees what's going on, and for some reason he doesn't choose to tell us. He does something that doesn't seem like it should be done. Now here's the problem. You see, in our realm today, a human judge hears a case, and because of his human limitations, he makes the best decision that he can. And let's face it, sometimes he's wrong. But Job wanted to present his case before God, and God wouldn't let Job come. But the honest problem is this. What could Job contribute to God's knowledge of his case? Because God already knew everything anyway. Job says, let me have a moment with God so I can tell him what's going on. Hello? God already knows what's going on. He's the perfect judge. And notice in this text, it tells us why he's such a perfect judge. First of all, he sees everything. Verses 21 and 22, his eyes are on the ways of man and he sees all his steps. There's no darkness nor shadow of death where the workers of iniquity may hide themselves. Elihu says, you know, don't think about sneaking up on God with some new information. God sees everything. Not only that, God knows everything. Notice verse 23, for he need not further consider a man that he should go before God in judgment. He breaks in pieces mighty men without inquiry, sets others in their place. Therefore, he knows their works and overthrows them in their might, and they are crushed. When God puts a man on trial, listen to me carefully, he never has to cross-examine him. When God puts a man on trial, he already knows what is in man. He's not obligated to conduct an inquiry. He doesn't have to go gather more information. God's knowledge is not skewed like man's. He judges with perfect wisdom and knowledge. He knows us as we are. He knows us better than we know ourselves. Psalm 139 puts it this way, O Lord, you have searched me and known me. You know my sitting down and my rising up. You understand my thought while it's afar off. You comprehend my path and my lying down. You are acquainted with all my ways. There is not a word on my tongue, O Lord, that you know it altogether. You say, well, Pastor Jeremiah, that's pretty good information to know about old Job. It's pretty good information for us to know about ourselves. While we may not be in Job's situation, we are all one of these days, one way or the other, going to stand before the judge of all the earth. Now, let me just explain to you what I mean by that. If you're not a Christian here today, if you've never accepted Jesus Christ as your Savior, at the end of time on this earth, you will stand before God at what they call the white throne judgment. It's a fearful, awful moment when it is too late for you to become a Christian And the judgment is simply the passing of the sentence of eternal death upon your soul. For you will live forever outside of the presence of God. Well, you say, Pastor, I sure am glad I'm a Christian. I don't have to worry about that. Amen. Me too. But there's another judgment in the Bible, and some of you know about it. It's called the Bema Seat, or the judgment seat of Christ. That judgment occurs right after the rapture. And when you come before that judgment, you're a Christian. Your sin's already dealt with. You won't have to deal with your sin. But the Bible says we're going to stand before the Lord and give an account of the things we have done in the flesh since we have been Christians. Now, not our sins, but our service. Have we served the Lord? Have we honored Him with the gifts that He has given us? Sometimes I think this, and maybe you think this too. I've tried to serve the Lord the best I can. But knowing what I know about the deception of the human heart, sometimes I wonder if I've ever done anything for God with a totally pure and undiluted motive. Have you ever had that thought? Because even in our best moments when we're serving God, sometimes we have a personal agenda. Sometimes we have a hidden motive. The Bible says when we stand before God someday, He's going to look at all the things we've done. He will not only see the work we have done, but He will see the reason why we have done what we have done. And that ought to drive us to our knees more than it does. God sees everything, and He knows everything. And the Bible says He judges everything. Verse 26, He strikes them as wicked men in the open sight of others because they turn back on Him. They would not consider any of His ways. Since God sees the depths of the heart and understands the thoughts of the mind, we cannot say that God is unjust when He judges us. He knows us more than we know ourselves. And He holds the whole world in His hands. And since all of these things are true, Elihu wants to know how Job can feel justified in continuing to question God and demand that God give an account for his actions. You don't go to the most powerful one in the world and make any demands about anything. And he says to Job, you need to remember, my friend, that the God you are questioning knows everything there is to know about you. Are you a man of integrity? Yes. Have you cursed God and asked to die? No. But in between those two things, there's a lot of room for Job to give an account. Not only does God judge everything, but He controls everything. Listen to this, verse 31. For has anyone said to God, I have borne chastening, I will offend no more. Teach me what I do not see. If I have done iniquity, I will do no more. Should He repay according to your terms? Just because you disavow it, you must choose and not I. Therefore, speak what you know. Now, that's kind of a convoluted paragraph, but let me tell you what it means. In the words of Ray Stedman, who wrote about it, he said this, God's decisions cannot be questioned because He is absolute sovereign over individuals and nations, and He accepts no substitutes for righteousness. People sometimes want to come to God and on their own terms and invent their own salvation. They say, I promise I'll be a better person. I promise to reform, but reform is not what God wants from us. Our Lord is not in the business of reforming people. He's in the business of renewing people. He doesn't want to make us better. He wants to make us new. He doesn't want to take the old us and clean it up. He wants to make a new us. He wants to make us born again. God desires our repentance and our relationship, not our reform. It's not enough to say to God, I'm guilty, but I'll try not to do that again. What God demands of us is unconditional surrender, completely giving up the right to run our own lives. This is what God seeks from us, and He will not accept any other basis for a relationship with Him. You cannot change God's mind about what He has declared in His word. So we have here a denial of the justice of God, a defense of the justice of God, and then in the 35th chapter, we have a description of the justice of God. God is just whether we accept it or not. It makes no difference what we do or what we say. God is who He is, and He's not changeable. He is the immutable, unchanging God of the universe.
1: And that's the teaching of the book of Job and the teaching of the entire word of God. The Bible says, God says, I change not. And the Bible says of the Son of God that He is the same yesterday, today, and forever. You can trust God to be the same. Whenever you are in touch with Him, He is the same God. And that is a wonderful truth, and that's part of the majesty of the God that we serve. We'll have part two of this lesson from Job tomorrow. right here on Turning Point. I hope you'll be with us as we continue our discussion of making sense of it all, seeing the world with a biblical perspective. 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
12: Love has the power. Love enables us to be well-mannered and to be polite and to be careful no matter what's going on around us and no matter who it is. 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We're to be well-mannered and polite in private. because we're the sons and daughters of God. And he says, by this all men shall know that you're my disciples, that you have love one toward another. How does love act?
13: Pleasant words, warm embraces, and kind gestures make us feel good, but they aren't necessarily the marks of true love. Today's message on In Touch, the teaching ministry of Dr. Charles Stanley, points us to a love that goes deeper than kindness and affection. We'll explore 1 Corinthians chapter 13 to enrich our understanding of the power of love.
12: What is the strongest motivation in your life? Is it fear, greed, lust, or is it faith, or is it love? When there is love present in a person's life, it is an awesomely powerful force. There is a strength about love that's unmatched by anything else. In fact, when you think about your relationship to your friends, what motivates you the most? Is it your love for that person or your fear of losing that person? When you think about your relationship to God, is it that you fear Him? Is that what motivates your relationship to Him? Or do you just love Him? And therefore, your obedience is the result of love, not fear. Well, that's what I want to talk about in this message entitled, The Power of Love. And I want you to turn, if you will, to 1 Corinthians chapter 13, which is best known as the chapter of love. And if you'll recall in these first three verses that the Apostle Paul is talking about the preeminence of love. He says in these first three verses, it is preeminent above our ability to communicate. It is far more important than our biblical knowledge and our understanding of the Word of God. That it is far more important in the eyes of God than faith that is able to achieve a great accomplishments in life. That is far more important than generosity, giving to those who are poor. It is far more important than the ultimate sacrifice of life, and that is the sacrifice of our own personal life itself. So beginning in verse 4, what Paul does is he describes the way love acts. Now, I want us to remember something here, and that is that if you and I read verses 4 through 8, and we say, well, if this is what love is supposed to do, I'm not sure I can do that. And you're absolutely correct, because there's not a single one of us who can fulfill, carry out, or express all of these actions of love that Paul describes here in our own strength, in our own flesh. There's no way to do it. It's impossible. That's why in the very beginning of this series, we've said that love has as its source Almighty God Himself. The Bible says that God is love. And when you and I trust that Jesus Christ is our personal Savior, God began to indwell us, and therefore we have the love of God on the inside of us. And what the Holy Spirit is doing, as you and I surrender ourselves to Him, He allows the love of God, not human love, the love of God to flow through us. That means that you and I have a capacity to love that the unbeliever does not have. So, notice what Paul begins, how he begins in this fourth verse. He says, first of all, love will enable you and me to wait. That's what this means when he says love is patient. That is, love will empower us. Love will enable you and me to wait on God's timing, to wait for God's purposes. Love enables us to wait, to hold back, to back off until we know that we have God's timing. And so when he says love is very patient, here's what he means. That love can wait when there is frustration, when there seemingly are those situations and circumstances you cannot change, you can't do anything about it. Love has the power, the capacity, and the courage to wait and to keep on waiting until God sees fit to either change or move something in your situation or circumstance. And when I think about people who get married very early in life and they say, well, we just couldn't wait. Well, when a person says concerning their love for someone else, I couldn't wait, they're expressing immediately they do not understand the love that God is speaking of here. Now, let's go back for just a moment and talk about the three kinds of love that we've discussed many times here in this series. One is agape love, which is unselfish, sacrificial, serving love. That is, if I love somebody, agape love, that quality of love, then it is unselfish, it is willing to serve, and it is willing to sacrifice. It is the type of love that looks out for a person's best interest. That is, it's committed to another person's happiness, to their security and to their well-being, and desires to build the other person up in their godly qualities and to help the other person to achieve the goals that God has set for their life. Does that mean we're going to love everybody that way? No, indeed. The other word is phileo love. That is brotherly love, tender affection for someone, which most of us have probably for many people. Then the other word is not in the scriptures. It's called eros. Now, we've taken that word today and we've called things erotic. And to do so speaks in terms of being sensual or sexual or immoral or evil. The word eros does not necessarily mean that it's bad. For example, all love is not agape love. For example, you remember when you were a kid growing up and you had a sweetheart, or you got beyond the sweetheart stage and you got real serious. Well, you did not even know how to love agape love in those years. And so you saw this pretty girl or this handsome young fellow and you sort of went after them. Well, something inside of you wanted that person. Now, for us to say that all love is this sacrificial kind of love that wants nothing in return, you can forget it, because there's not a single man in here who says, I want absolutely nothing from my wife. There's not a woman in here who would say, no, I just want to love my husband, pour out my life, give him everything. I want nothing in return. That's absolutely unreasonable. We're not talking about that kind of love. Because the truth is, all of us, we have the capacity to love at times and want nothing in return. But to say that all love falls in that category is not true. But agape love does enable us to go beyond ourselves. Agape love enables us to go beyond what I want, what I desire, what I wish, my goals, my dreams, and it enables me to treat another person for their good. That is, I am concerned about their security, their well-being, their happiness, the godly qualities in their life. Yes, that is the quality of love that God wants for all of us. But I'm saying that to desire someone is not evil if that desire is in the proper fashion and under God's requirements and under His conditions. And so we're talking about learning to love, and all of us learn to love. You don't come into this world knowing how to love. And the tragedy is that most people will live their entire life and never learn how to genuinely love someone else. So what Paul is saying here is that love enables me. That is, if I'm really looking out for your well-being and I want the best for you, love will enable me to wait. And that's why I think I would say to young people, when you say, well, we want to get married early and we want this and we want that and we can't wait, what you're saying is, I don't love that person with agape love. I love that person with a love that wants to be fulfilled myself at the other person's expense. And oftentimes that is exactly what happens. That does become eros. Though eros is not bad, it is not the kind of love that says, I want what is best for the other person. I want to put them first. I'm looking out for their security, their well-being, and their future. And so he says, love enables me to back off and to wait for what is best for the other person's life, wait for them to go through whatever they have to go through, wait for them to grow up in their love, wait for them to mature in that love. Then if you notice, he says, love enables us to be kind, to express kindness. That means that you and I have the capacity to be kind toward others, whether they're kind to us or not. And oftentimes we'll be criticized, abused, falsely accused, whatever it might be. What is our response to be? Well, humanly speaking, we want to respond the way the world speaks, and the way the world responds. But love, that is, because I have God loving on the inside of me, it doesn't make any difference what someone says to us, about us, or does to us. We have the response, and we can respond in kindness. Now, kindness carries with it the idea, I believe, at least some idea, of healing. And that is, when we see a person who is hurting, a person who's undergone some misfortune, a person who's discouraged and despondent and disillusioned and despairing and maybe in a little depression, kindness means that I'm willing to go out of my way, reach out to that person, and somehow to lift them up. I'm willing to forget myself. If you'll notice in every single one of these actions that Paul describes, I must forget myself. And most people never be able to learn to love because they can't get over themselves. They can't get out of and beyond themselves. Only when I'm willing to lay down self and push it aside. And you see, if you understand the love of God, it isn't a difficult thing you have to do. What we have to do is to get out of the way and let the love of God begin to flow through us. Then kindness and gentleness and a desire to heal emotionally or however necessary, that is a natural, normal flow of our life. How do I know that? Because that's exactly what Jesus did. And what you and I have is we have the love that Jesus had on the inside of us, ready to flow through us when you and I are willing to submit to the Spirit of God who controls the flow. He controls the tap. And so he says, love will enable us, empower us to be kind. Then he says, love is not jealous. That is, love will enable me to share. Now, when you talk about sharing, you say, well, now, but jealousy, that's a protection. Well, to some degree, we can see how it would be, but think about it for a moment. Jealousy, in essence, is a fear. It is a fear that I'm going to lose someone I love, or I'm going to lose some loyalty or faithfulness from someone I love, and so I want to be protective of that. And sometimes a person can be jealous of their friends. That is, if they're your friend, they can't be anybody else's friend but your friend. Or if you're their friend, they don't want you having any other friends. That's jealousy. Well, sometimes a person can express that jealousy by having you be recognized or rewarded or whatever it might be. And because they have not been, then they're jealous. That is, they want some recognition. You see, all of that speaks of self. When agape love, the genuine love that God wants us to have for Him as well as for others, is the kind of love that's outside of itself. It isn't what I'm going to receive, what's going to be good for me, but God, what is your will and your purpose and your plan? You see, if I know how to have a friend, I can share those friends with other people. There's a limitation to what we share. Men don't share their wives and women don't share their husbands. And so we're talking about the kind of jealousy that is not good. Then you'll notice he says, we have the power, love enables us to have poise. And what is he saying? He says, we are not braggadocio and we're not arrogant. Love has a sense of humility about it. Love can be quiet and listen. Love doesn't have to brag. You know why? Because love has such a relationship with God. When we're loving Him and loving others, we have a relationship with Him. He satisfies us. It doesn't make any difference what anybody else thinks, what they say, what they do. We're full of the love of God. We're experiencing something. We don't need anything on the outside to make us feel complete. And a person who's always seeking attention, seeking approval, and doing whatever's necessary to get it at any cost, instead of asking what is the will of the Father, they're missing something. They don't understand the joy of being filled with the love of Almighty God, which He desires that you and I pour out upon others. So He says, love is poised. It has the power and the potential to stand quietly on the inside, no matter what's going on the outside. It isn't arrogant. It doesn't have to boast. It doesn't have to be number one. It doesn't have to be the center of attention. It does not have to do all the talking. Then if you'll notice, he says, it does not act unbecomingly, or love is polite. Love enables us to be godly in our daily manners and our character and our relationships with other people. And so therefore, when I hear people, whether it's men or women, talking crudely and using ugly four-letter words, women just as bad as men, then I think, where is love? And you see, the things that we don't think have anything to do with love have everything to do with love. Love has the power. Love enables us to be well-mannered and to be polite and to be careful no matter what's going on around us and no matter who it is. It's not that we're just to be well-mannered in public. We're to be well-mannered and polite in private because we're the sons and daughters of God. And he says, by this all men shall know that you're my disciples, that you have love one toward another. How does love act? Love acts politely. Love acts in a manner that is well-mannered. Then he says, love, listen to this, love does not seek its own. What is he saying? Love surrenders its rights. Love surrenders its rights. Think about the world in which you and I are living, and everybody's looking for their rights. I want my rights, and everybody's suing everybody, and everywhere you turn, somebody wants their rights, and they've been mistreated, and they want all they can get. Jealousy, envy, strife, greed is so often found not only in the life of the unbeliever, but the person who says they're Christian. What rights? You see, if you and I belong to God, we lay them down. Does that mean that we just let people trample all over us and stomp us to death? Not necessarily. But it means that our rights are not what we're concerned about. What we're concerned about is loving that person, allowing the love of God to flow through us. No matter how they treat us, the proper response is what? It is loving them. You say, but you don't know how I've been mistreated. It doesn't make any difference. What am I supposed to do? I'm supposed to do what Jesus said, and that is I am to allow the love of God to flow through me. That is the power. That is the enablement. That is the capacity you and I have no matter what. We have the capacity to love. And when he says that we do not defend our rights, what he's saying is this, that we're willing to lay down our rights and to express love. He says, if someone hits you on one cheek, whop, what are you supposed to do? Defend yourself? He says, you turn the other cheek. If they ask you for a coat, he says, give them your cloak also. You know why? Because love never loses. You can't ever lose loving. But you can certainly lose demanding your rights and wanting your rights and claiming your rights and defending your rights. But what does love do? Love says, have it. Take it. It's yours. Because you see, love is born of a whole new level. That is, it is God's love flowing through us to people, no matter how they treat us. What is our response to be? It's to be loving and not defending our rights and defending ourselves. Then he says, if you'll notice, he says that it is not provoked. That is, love enables me to have a quiet spirit no matter what. Love enables us, empowers us to have a quiet spirit. Now, it's one thing to have a quiet spirit among your friends who love you dearly, but there are people who will provoke you that if they can. For example, let's say you work in a place where people are not Christians, and they love provoking you to get you to say something or do something that is unchristlike, so they can say, see there, you're just a hypocrite. You just like all those other people who claim to be Christians. And so to provoke someone is to attempt in some fashion to get them to act in a way that becomes hostile or angry or however, for example, they may try to provoke you. And so when a person is easily provoked, it says that they're living, listen, it says that they are living with their fuse already lit. You've seen people and met people who are very touchy, say the wrong thing, do the wrong thing around, they just explode. Well, a person says, well, you know, God, I was just born that way. No, you weren't. You weren't born that way. We get that way by getting internal, looking at ourselves, and cannot live beyond ourselves. Here's what love does. Love enables me to step out of what is natural and normal and enables me to live on a level beyond that. So when he says love is not easily provoked, love has an inner quietness, listen, that cannot be ruffled by any kind of criticism, any kind of accusation, no matter what's going on. That is that godly love that flows through us when we are willing for the Spirit of God to have His way in our life. That may mean that I'm wronged. It may mean that I'm falsely accused. It may mean that I'm abused in some fashion. This is not to say that a woman is to live in a household where a man threatens her and threatens her life. In other words, in your children's lives and all that, there may come a time when those situations have to be corrected. And I understand that. But I'm talking about the provoking that goes on and the verbal abuse that goes on among people. How are we to respond? We certainly not to respond the way they are. Because what happens is, if you are easily provoked, that means that there's an anger level on the inside of you. And when you live with somebody, for example, brothers, sisters, husbands, a wife, and you say the slightest thing and they just explode, that person is living with an anger level that's like a volcano. It doesn't take much to tick them off. They are easily provoked. He says, now, when you and I learn to love, people can say all kinds of things and we can just stand and listen to them and smile and say, thank you very much. Sorry you don't understand, or I understand how you feel, what you're saying. Or if they accuse us, you hear you are a Christian, you this and you that, just let it go by. You say, well, sometimes I can't let it go by. Right, you can't. But the love of God that flows in our life, listen, how did Jesus respond when they criticized him? He just loved them. You say, but I'm just natural. We all are natural and human, but remember that you and I have the supernatural love of God flowing through us. And because it's flowing, we don't have to try not to. Now, we have to learn to love. We certainly do have to learn to love. But we can respond in the proper fashion. We don't have to be, as he says, easily provoked. And if we're easily provoked and touchy, it's because we are wrapped up in ourselves. He says, but those of us who understand the love of God, to experience that, let them say what they want to say, do what they want to do. We don't have to defend ourselves. We can just love them in return, no matter what.
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13: 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In a moment with Charles Stanley, we'll hear what he had to say years ago about his hunger to be always learning.
12: You know, I've been reading the Word of God since before I was 12 years of age, and I've been reading it day after day after day and studying it year after year after year after year. And you know what? One of the things I'm so excited about is every time God brings me to a passage of Scripture, I get excited about what am I going to learn new? What is it in God's Word? Because it's fathomless. There's no end. There's no bottom to it. And to keep learning things about God, you want something to stimulate your life and to stir you up, you get in the Word of God, and you see every person can do that and cost you a dime to do that. You get in the Word of God and say, Lord, I want you to speak to my heart today. 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
0: From the Malama Media News Center, I'm Chaz Ontai. Governor Josh Green says a decision in the investigation of Lieutenant Governor Sylvia Luke is imminent. Green says the Attorney General could announce a decision within the next few days, followed by further action in the coming weeks. Luke has been on indefinite unpaid leave since April after being notified that she was a target of the investigation. The case centers on allegations that an influential state lawmaker accepted $35,000 in a paper bag in 2000.

0: Well, it's a great day to study God's Word. Welcome to Through the Bible. In our study of the Gospel of Matthew so far, we've seen Jesus demonstrate his authority to rule his kingdom by performing many miracles. As we resume in chapter 8 and move into chapter 9, we'll see even more of these miracles and then follow his growing ministry throughout Galilee. Dr. McGee often reminded us that during the long, hot summer season, the Bible bus doesn't take a vacation. It just keeps rolling along. So let's listen as he explains why your support is especially important at this time of year.
1: From time to time, it was my custom to state the policy of the Through the Bible radio program. And it's time again for it to be stated, and I would like to do that. It has never been our plan or purpose from the very beginning to use high-pressure methods. We do not send out junk mail. Everyone that's on our mailing list got there because they asked to be put there, or else someone asked for them. We today believe that if you are not able to support the program and you want our notes and outlines, that God will raise up somebody down the street or over in the next town to send in enough for you and for them also. We believe that the real test is the support that comes from any area, and we will not continue on a program if we do not get a reasonable amount of support. And we always give every station a fair opportunity to see if it's going to pay for itself. And that, by the way, is all that we ask. We do from time to time appeal to you to support our foreign broadcasts. After all, we cannot ask them, that is, the Chinese or the people of India or the people of South America or the people in Russia to support our program. We believe that there are enough folk in this country that are interested in getting out the word over iron curtains, under bamboo curtains, and through the curtains of indifference and sin today to get the word of God out to the world. So we just let you know this and trust you'll understand that we do need your support, though we will not violate our rule by using high-pressure methods.
0: 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Let's pray. Heavenly Father, open our eyes to see you more clearly as we study, and open our hearts to receive what you have for us, and then shape us by the truth that we hear. Do your work in us, Lord, for your glory. In Jesus' name, amen. Now turn to Matthew chapter 8 on Through the Bible with Dr. J. Vernon McGee.
1: I return today to our study in the 8th chapter of the Gospel of Matthew. The Lord Jesus came down from the mountain where he'd given the ethic of the kingdom, and now he demonstrates that he has the power. We've seen miracles. He healed a leper by touching him. He also healed the centurion's servant. He didn't even see him. He healed him from a distance. He healed Peter's wife's mother. And then they brought multitudes to him, and many that were possessed with demons, he cast out the demons. Now I begin reading today at verse 18. Now when Jesus saw great multitudes about him, he gave commandment to depart unto the other side. I have to continually call your attention to this. Great multitudes about him. You see that literally he healed thousands, not just these that are recorded.

0: After all, John, who wrote last, could say many other signs truly did Jesus, which are not written in this book. But the ones that are recorded are for you and me for a very definite purpose. Now, will you notice, as he was getting ready to cross to the other side, I read verse 19 of chapter 8. And a certain scribe came and said unto him, Master, I will follow thee whithersoever thou goest. I am of the opinion that this was a young man. I won't go into detail, but I don't think an old man would have done what this young man did. I think he was there in the crowd, that big crowd, and he was toying with the decision, and to him it was a real decision. Shall I follow this one or shall I not? And he did not know what to do, but he now sees that Jesus is preparing to go to the other side. The boat's getting ready. Disciples are moving down there, and he has to make a decision. So he comes out from the crowd and apparently fell down before him and said, Master, I'll follow thee whithersoever thou goest. He's made a decision now. The Lord Jesus looked back into the face of this young man and was just as frank and candid with him. And Jesus saith unto him, The foxes have holes, and the birds of the air have nests, but the Son of Man hath not where to lay his head. That, by the way, was a revelation. This young man said, I'll follow you. The Lord Jesus said, Have you ever counted the cost? Actually, he's revealing his poverty here. The young man opened his heart, and our Lord opened his heart. That's the way he always does. And he said to the young man, he said, Well, it costs you something. When we go to a place, there's no reservations made for us at a Holiday Inn or a Howard Johnson or a Hilton Hotel. We just don't have a place to stay. The birds of the air, they've got nests. The foxes have holes in the ground or the rocks where they go, but the Son of Man hath not where to lay his head. The poverty of the Lord Jesus, and poverty is part of the curse that he bore. I do not know whether the young man followed or not. I've always felt he did. I think when that boat pulled out, there was a young man in that boat who'd made a decision for him. Now, verse 21, and another of his disciples said unto him, Lord, suffer me first to go and bury my father. Now, another man there had already made the decision, but he says, let me first go and bury my father. Now, what did he mean by that? Well, it seems if the old gentleman was dead, they were just getting ready to have the funeral service, that our Lord was a little harsh when he said here in verse 22, but Jesus said unto him, follow me and let the dead bury their dead. What did he mean by that, and how could the dead bury their dead? Well, Dr. Adam Smith, who was quite an authority in the old days of that land, and he wrote several very helpful books, he tells of an incident of where he wanted an Arab guide, and he was told that where he was going, there was a young man in a certain village that would be an excellent guide. He went up to inquire about him, and he said to the young man, would you be my guide? And the young man said, practically what you have here. He said, I first have to bury my father. And there sat the old gentleman in front of this place where they were, a little hut. There sat the old gentleman as hale and hearty as you please. And yet he said, suffer me to bury my father. But what he really meant was, I have to take care of my father until after he dies. He's my responsibility. Now, the Lord Jesus said to him, you follow me, and you let someone else take care of him, or let him take care of himself. You say that's rather harsh. I don't think so. I think that what he's bringing the young man to is to make a decision. Is he going to put Christ first? And when that young man makes that decision, then the Lord Jesus would probably then say, you go back and take care of your father. I think that's the important thing. I know that there was years ago a young lady that had a father that was quite demanding, old man, and she wanted to go as a missionary, and she gave herself to go as a missionary. She went to the field and did a good work, and then came home and found out that her father absolutely was helpless no one else to take care of him, and he was decrying the fact that his daughter deserted him, that she really was not a Christian, and all that sort of thing, and the old gentleman had never made a decision for Christ. And so she came home, and she took care of him. And the old man was really shaken by it, and it was during that time that he made a decision for Christ. I'm confident that the Lord Jesus was leading her and all of that, but there was the day at the beginning she had to decide whether she'd go as a missionary, whether she'd put Christ first. And I think that was the case here. Now we are told, verse 23, and when he was entered into a ship, his disciples followed him. Now we have the fifth miracle here, and it hasn't anything to do with healing. It has to do with a physical miracle over nature. And I think that here you see the power of the Lord Jesus demonstrated, actually the power that I think Adam had before he lost that dominion. God gave him dominion, we're told. Dominion means you've got a kingdom. And now we see in this, the last Adam, we see it manifested. Now notice this. Behold, there arose a great tempest in the sea. This is no ordinary storm. We saw in the temptation of Jesus that the devil left him for a little season. I think he's back here. Now, I think this storm was actually satanic in its origin, an attempt of Satan to destroy him, insomuch that the ship was covered with the waves, but he was asleep. And I think this is one of the most human scenes. He was so weary that even in a storm he could sleep. But there's another side to this. He could sleep in the storm, whereas I can't. I'm a little nervous. Now will you notice, and his disciples came to him and awoke him, saying, Lord, save us, we perish. And what little faith they had. Will you notice how he handled this situation? He saith unto them, why are ye fearful, O ye of little faith? He rebuked them. Then he arose and rebuked the winds and the sea, and there was a great calm. And Dr. Luke puts it, he said to them, be muzzled, just like dogs on a leash. He put them back with a muzzle on them. These waves, they just smoothed out. Now, these men exhibited very little faith. That may be true. But there came a day when the storms of persecution broke over the bark of their little lives. And I can't find a one of them crying out, carest thou not that we perish? None of them cried out. Remember the early church, when persecution broke, they didn't say, Lord, remove the persecution. That's what I say today. What they said was, Lord, give us the courage to stand for Jesus. That was the important thing. My, how we need that kind of courage and conviction today. Now, verse 27, but the men marveled, saying, what manner of man is this, that even the winds and the sea obey him? You see, the one who could give the ethic is the one who can also demonstrate the dynamic. Now we come to the sixth miracle here, and this is a tremendous miracle. We don't have time to go into detail. It has to do with the casting out of demons. Let me read verse 28. And when he was come to the other side, now he's crossed over the Sea of Galilee into the country of the Gergesenes. Now, Gadarenes it's called. And these people were of the tribe of Gad. You remember the tribe of Gad stayed on the wrong side of Jordan. And what happened to them? They went in the pig business. And they shouldn't have been in the pig business. You see, when you once disobey the Lord, the next step of disobedience is not so difficult. Before long, we are really walking out of the way and his will altogether. Now, there met him two possessed with demons coming out of the tombs, exceeding fierce, so that no man might pass by that way. These were dangerous men, demon-possessed men. And behold, they cried out, saying, what have we to do with thee, Jesus, thou Son of God? Art thou come hither to torment us before the time? Now, this opens up a tremendous area, and one that today, unfortunately, we know so little about. And that, again, may I say, is, I think, one of the most unfortunate things. And the word devils, is our translation, should be demons. There's only one devil. There are many demons. It's difficult here for us to understand the import of this miracle and the others where demons are involved. I personally think these are the greatest miracles he performed. And it's because of our phenomenal ignorance of demons, the subject just doesn't impress us properly. We today are not impressed by it. I consider it these miracles the greatest that he performed. Now will you notice this, verse 29, "And behold, they cried out, saying, What have we to do with thee, Jesus, thou Son of God? Art thou come hither to torment us before the time? And there was a good way off from them a herd of many swine feeding. So the demons besought him, saying, If thou cast us out, suffer us to go away into the herd of swine." For some reason, they want to be made real. When I say made real, brought into physical reality. They want to be materialized. That is the thing they seem to be concerned about, and even satisfied to go in a herd of swine. "And he said unto them, Go, and when they were come out, they went into the herd of swine, and behold, a whole herd of swine ran violently down a steep place into the sea and perished in the waters." The herd of swine would rather die than have the demons possess them. Mankind's a little different. Many are demon-possessed. Now, I believe that you have a real manifestation of the supernatural during the time of Moses, during the time of Elijah, and during the time of the Lord Jesus. I believe that we're moving now into an orbit where we're seeing more and more manifestation of that which is demonic. And I think there are many evidences of it that are about us today. It's difficult to pinpoint many of these. I think there's always a danger of going overboard and saying they believe so-and-so is demon-possessed. Every now and then a person comes to me and says, oh, I think so-and-so is demon-possessed. Well, I think you and I need to be very careful of that. That's sort of like witch hunting. But there are demon-possessed people. I do not think any child of God could be demon-possessed. And I think a great deal of insanity today. I attempted one time in psychology to major in abnormal psychology. I had a man that worked with these people. He was a medical doctor, by the way, and he was a Christian. And he told me he was fairly sure that a great many of the cases that he had were actually in the realm of the supernatural, that they were demon possession. There's a great deal of evidence, friends, in this sphere. Now they go into the swine go into the water. I'm of the opinion that the demons did not want to be confined. They knew something about the confinement of certain other demons, the fallen angels, as they're called in the Epistle of Jude. They didn't want that. They wanted to be able to materialize themselves here in this world. Now, verse 34, "And behold, the whole city came out to meet Jesus. When they saw him, they besought him that he would depart out of their coast." And this is certainly ironical, is it not? They would rather have their pigs than have Jesus. And believe me, friends, that's not peculiar to Gadarenes. There are a great many people today will take pigs instead of him. Now I'm going to move right on into the 9th chapter because we've had 6 miracles there that demonstrate that he has the dynamic, the power, and chapter 9 continues the same thought. And you have 6 miracles that are recorded here. One in the realm of nature, he stills the storm as we've seen back in chapter 8. And the physical ones that he performed, the healing miracles, and then the supernatural ones that we're going to have here, and that is the raising of the dead, and the spiritual ones are actually the casting out of demons, and you have the supernatural and the spiritual in this chapter. Now, notice verse 1, he entered into a ship and passed over, came into his own city. Now, he returned back from the country of the Gadarenes. They didn't want him. And he comes back to Capernaum, verse 2. And behold, they brought to him a man sick of the palsy. We are given details here that you don't have in the Gospel of Mark. And when we get there, I'm going to go into detail relative to this one, because Mark tells us about how he was let down through the roof, you see. But the Lord Jesus here, you will recall, not only healed this man, but he forgave him his sins. And they're both related, as we've seen. And there were there certain of the scribes, and within themselves, they said this man blasphemed. Well, they also were of the opinion that he couldn't make him walk either. But our Lord asked them the question, whether is it easier to say, thy sins be forgiven thee, or to say, arise and walk? And they wouldn't answer, but if they had, they'd have to say, well, for us, one is as great as the other. So the Lord Jesus said, you get up and walk. They see that, and that means the one who can make him walk is the one who can forgive his sins. And friends, may I say, that's the condition of performing a miracle and of healing. If you can forgive sin, and you and I can't forgive sin, only the Lord Jesus can do that, and only he can make the man to walk. That is something so important today, and let's don't get in the way of what he does. Let's make sure that he receives the glory. Now, I'm not going into any more detail into this miracle, because we deal with it again in detail in the Gospel of Mark. And in verse 9, and as Jesus passed forth from thence, he saw a man named Matthew sitting at the receipt of custom. He saith unto him, follow me, and he arose and followed him. And even in the brief Gospel of Mark, Mark tells us that Matthew made him up dinner, but Matthew doesn't mention that. Matthew invited a lot of his publican friends. He wanted them to know the Lord Jesus also. Came to pass, as Jesus sat at meat in the house, behold, many publicans and sinners came and sat down with him and his disciples. Now it was in the home of Matthew. And when the Pharisees saw it, they said unto his disciples, why eateth your master with publicans and sinners? You see, they believe that you shouldn't do that sort of thing. And I'm afraid that there are a great many of the saints today that are not at least having the sinners in for dinner. Wouldn't hurt, you see. They are the ones we ought to try to reach, and we ought to have some contact with them. And when Jesus heard that, he said unto them, they that be whole need not a physician, but they that are sick. And he's the great physician, you see. He's come to heal them of sin. That's man's basic problem. And that ought to be said to a lot of our little Christian groups who have their banquets and what they call their fellowship, and they meet together. And believe me, they don't have anybody in from the outside. If they do, they'll freeze them out, and I'll tell you that. May I say to you, I think some of these so-called Christian groups are sinful in their very existence and in their meeting today. The Lord Jesus said, you don't invite a doctor in for people that are well, but now he says, go ye and learn what that meaneth. I will have mercy and not sacrifice. Now, Matthew's back at it again. He's quoting Scripture, Hosea 6:6. For I'm not come to call the righteous, but sinners to repentance. And he could have included the Pharisees there because they were sinners. In fact, all have sinned and come short of the glory of God. Then came to him the disciples of John, saying, why do we and the Pharisees fast off, but thy disciples fast not? Now, the disciples of John have been observing him. After all, weren't some of these men originally disciples of John? Andrew was, and Philip was, we know. And these two men, they had come now and were following the Lord Jesus. The other disciples of John said, look here, there's something happening that's a little different the way that we do it. And we wonder why. Now, the Lord Jesus is going to enunciate a great principle and reveal the fact that the dispensation is going to be changed. That's very important, but we'll deal with that next time. May the Lord richly bless you, my beloved.
1: 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I'm Steve Schwetz, and I'll see you next time as we continue our journey through the Bible.

0: Our story on the Bible Bus today is just one step in a five-year journey through the entire Word of God. 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Is this your story too?
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12: 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Pat is an author, teacher, and international speaker in the area of Christian apologetics, the defense of the Christian faith. Are America's universities educating students or indoctrinating them? We're in the midst of a cultural revolution, and many believe the epicenter of this revolution is on the college campus. 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Let's hear how postmodernism, Marxism, and woke ideology came to dominate higher education and how Christians can respond with truth and hope. Now on to part one of this two-part interview entitled The Progressive Miseducation of America.
13: You're listening to Evidence and Answers, where we provide compelling evidence for faith and hope in Christ and biblical answers to the issues of today. Well, we're in the midst of a cultural revolution in America, and at the epicenter of this revolution is the university campus. Well, what is this cultural revolution all about? What are the main ideas behind this revolution? What are the effects that this revolution is having on the culture and the church? Well, to help us address this issue is Dr. Corey Miller. Corey Miller is president of a great campus ministry, Ratio Christi, a campus apologetics evangelism ministry on 150 campuses throughout the world. He has four graduate degrees and has taught nearly 100 courses in philosophy and religion, including Indiana and Purdue universities. So today we're discussing his recent book, The Progressive Miseducation of America. So Corey, welcome back to Evidence and Answers.
14: Dr. Zuckerman, good to be back here with you again. So fun to see you in person a couple of times, visiting you there and being on your program. I love it.
13: Well, Corey, what motivated you to write the book, The Progressive Miseducation of America, and what are the cultural trends that concern you the most?
14: Right. Well, initially, I wanted to create a platform for speaking to give more visibility to our ministry, Ratio Christi. I needed something that would be able to open that door up. And once I started into the research and realized, okay, this needs to be industry-wide, and in fact, it needs to be country-wide. I need people who are wondering, what in the world just happened to my country? This is no longer Grandma's America. And it's not just America, it's a revolution that is happening in the West. And so I wanted to dive into something that helps people to be able to see what happened, how it happened, and what we can do about it going forward. Because it is, in fact, a revolution. It's not a hard revolution. It's what I would call a soft revolution. I studied all the major literature in revolutionary theory and so forth as I was preparing for this, and looking, wondering what kind of revolution this was. And, you know, they don't always come along with tanks and guns. Not initially, anyway. But this definitely is a revolution. It's a cultural revolution, and we're living in it right now.
13: Yes, and for those of our listeners in Asia, you ought to be really concerned, because what happens in the West comes to Asia more quickly now, as many of the professors at the universities there are educated in the United States and Europe, and bring back those ideas to Asia. So as I'm speaking throughout Asia, I can see Asia changing as well. So Corey, that's a big word, revolution. I mean, that means something significant is happening here. And you state America and the West is going through a cultural revolution. So tell us about this revolution. I mean, what's happening here?
14: Well, I think living in America, you've got your eyes on politics, and I think the rest of the world does too. What they see Trump doing or American mm-hmm. politicians doing, it has reverberations throughout the world. What people need to recognize, however, is that politics is downstream from culture. Culture is downstream from education, and at the apex of education is the university. So I like to say that as goes the university, so goes the culture. And right now, anyway, as goes the U.S. university, so goes the world. You pinpointed it there around the world. One out of three world leaders, one out of three, earned an academic degree from a United States university. So it really is the case of, you know, people wanting to come to the United States to study at the universities here and then to go back leading in their culture, in businesses, in politics, in their, you know, K through 12 or whatever the grade levels are for education. And what we're seeing just in the political upheaval in this country, conservatives and liberals alike, Republicans and Democrats alike, they're all feeling the ground moving underneath them. Let me give you some examples. Right now, serving on the Republican cabinet are two recent Democratic presidential candidates, RFK, a Kennedy, and Tulsi Gabbard. You also have people like Elon Musk, who played no small measure in helping, you know, Trump's reelection campaign and the Republicans. He was a lifelong Democrat. He's a transhumanist who has 13 children, you know, most of them illegitimately born, helping to repopulate the West, because the West is going through population problems. It's not just the West. You're seeing it in Korea, in Japan, and so forth. But you see things like that. You see Bruce Jenner, who was on the cover of Vanity Fair magazine as one of the first celebrity sort of transgenders. Well, he ran for governor of California as a Republican, backed by the Republican National Convention. This is just craziness. What is going on here? And you get people like Joe Rogan, one of the most famous podcasts in the world, Jordan Peterson, both calling themselves cultural or existential Christians. And so everyone can feel, even hearing people like Richard Dawkins, the Ivan Terrible of atheism over the last, you know, two decades, he is feeling accosted right now because he has had the throne room taken from out from underneath him. You know, he had the American Humanist Association strip him from a title or a medal that they'd given him 25 years ago for the Humanist of the Year Award because of some things that he said. And now he wants to call himself a cultural Christian. So something is going on. You have, you know, on Twitter or now X, hashtag LGB drop the T. LGB drop the T. In other words, there's a split between the gay homosexual part of leftist social causes and the trans part of this. So there's a sort of a dismantling, an internal disruption happening there as well, because it's getting so radical in the politics that, you know, some people are asking politically, are there any Democrats left anymore? Are there any true liberals, or are they mostly illiberal and Marxist in the Democratic Party? So there's a lot of changes happening right now in America, and politics is just downstream, but it's really coming from upstream at the universities.
13: Right. And, you know, in your book, you argue that education is never neutral, although it's presented to us that way. We give you the options and you're going to choose, you know, right. But there's an ideology and some worldview assumptions behind a modern education today in the public schools and at the universities. So what are some of those worldview assumptions that are shaping Western or American education?
14: Right. I mean, a lot of that was formed by the Jesus movement. You have, you know, a Judeo-Greco-Roman background shaping Western civilization. But for the most part, from early education to the universities as we know it, and I'm not just talking about European, I'm talking about American as well as Indian and South Korean. All of these were impacted by Christ and the Christian medieval and late modern notions of university. And so you had this groundwork there of theism. There is a God and he's separate from his creation. So creator, creation distinction. And when the American universities began almost 400 years ago, the Puritans came over from England and other parts of Europe. People were migrating over to America. And within a decade or two, they started Harvard. Everyone knows of the University of Harvard. Harvard's motto by the Puritans was truth, or veritas in Latin. And it was capital T truth, not just your truth and my truth and 8 billion other truths. All truth is God's truth. They quickly changed that name to Truth for Christ in the Church, which lasted nearly 300 years from 1636 until 1936, which was the tail end of an ideological revolution that took place, and ideas were now changing. So now, if you can consider, well, what the medievals used to say, that they would say that theology, the study of God or the thinking about God, is the queen of the sciences, and philosophy is its handmaiden. In other words, if you can think of theology as like the hub of a wheel, and the various disciplines are the spokes, so biology and mathematics and engineering and language, they're all held together in the hub by a certain glue, which is the PH behind every D. So the doctorate of philosophy in education, doctor of philosophy in engineering, doctor of philosophy in history, doctor of philosophy in physics, or whatever. That is a worldview way of looking at things, that everybody's got a philosophy, a view of reality, how we know about reality, and how we should then live based on what we know about reality. Those are the three branches of philosophy. What is real? How do I know what is real? How should I then live based on what I know about reality? Well, the first revolution began, and that hub was no longer theology, it was atheology. It was scientific naturalism, and you started to see all the departments changing their names. It was no longer politics, which was a form of ethics for the public good. It was now political science. And it was no longer the department of psychology, the psychology, or the study of the soul, because now there no longer is such a thing as a soul. So it's the Department of Psychological Sciences. Everything now is getting reduced down to chemistry and physics at the end of the day, because the worldview, the hub, has changed at bottom. It is no longer God, but it is non-God. And so everything else is going to be affected by that God factor. And so that's what starts to launch us into what I am calling the first ideological revolution.
13: Yeah. Now, you called your book The Progressive Miseducation. of America. That's significant. How's that different from, let's say, education reform?
14: Right. And interestingly, I didn't call the book that. The publisher did, and I agreed with it. It started out as The Third Revolution, From the Campus to the Culture and a Vision Forward. The publisher said, we want to title it something a little bit different, and we're going to call it The Miseducation of America. And quickly, it was realized that Pete Hegseth, Department of War in America, has a video documentary series called that. So they added the word, The Progressive Miseducation of America. And we talked about that. We agreed on that. And the difference there, Patrick, is that when Harvard began, the purpose of the universities was veritas, the pursuit of truth, the free exchange of ideas like modern capitalism or the free market enterprise. Out of competition, good things can arise. And out of the free exchange of ideas, may the truth prevail. Debate is not hate. Debate is a good thing if we're pursuing truth. But under the progressive miseducation, it's no longer educere, the Latin term to impart knowledge and skills like critical thinking. Instead, we're indoctrinating. And that's especially true in what I'm referring to as the second ideological revolution, which we're currently living in right now. And there's a story I tell how that one developed and what it is as well. But it's different. It's not teaching, it's not imparting knowledge. It's not imparting skills, critical thinking skills. It's telling people what to believe, and it's manipulating them through the sentiments, the emotions, guilt manipulation, through a certain methodology, and I get into that in the book.
13: Yeah, you know, you see on the university campuses, you know, at our top universities, where the Ivy League schools, people protesting against Israel after the, you know, what happened there in Gaza, or protesting Black Lives Matter against, you know, white racism. And when they actually get interviewed and say, why are you protesting? What are you protesting about? They really don't know. Yeah. And so what you're saying is correct. It's no longer teaching truth, but really persuading people to think a certain way.
14: Yeah. And in fact, the people that are some of the leaders of the current revolution, that's been around for quite some time now, but it's become more explicit in their books and in the literature, and their videos, their speaking and so forth. They refer to themselves as scholar activists. They don't even believe that the concept of truth is what it has been since for 2,500 years, right? Aristotle used to say, to say of what is that it is true, and to say of what is that it is not is false. And this hinges on what is called the correspondence theory of truth. A statement is true if and only if it maps onto reality, if it squares with the way things are. So you might think about this in terms of, I've heard it described in terms of baseball. An umpire calls balls and strikes. In the early years, for centuries, millennia, you could see a pre-modernist understanding of this correspondence as, I call them what they are, the umpire says, balls and strikes. The modernist comes along and says, I call them as I see them, right? You have to see it to believe it. You have to taste it to believe it. You have to smell it to believe it. Science and scientism. The postmodernist comes along and says, it ain't anything or it ain't nothing until I call it. And so it's all about the wordsmithing shaping reality for us now. Our minds corresponding to concepts which don't necessarily even map onto the world. These are two very different ways of approaching reality. But, you know, when the first revolution happened, at least in the United States, it's because we did not have in our universities, not Princeton, Harvard, Yale, Columbia, none of them. I've been to all of the colonial schools that were prior to 1776 when the United States became a nation. I've been on all of their campuses. I spoke at Princeton just 3 months ago. And, you know, these universities were all part of the pre-modernist package that had been thinking this way for not just hundreds, but thousands of years. They didn't have any graduate schools. And so we sent our best and brightest over to Europe, had the big universities, the ones that had been around for hundreds of years before that, and especially to Germany, the most formally educated people in the history of the world at the time. And that's where they had PhD programs. And that's where you get people like Immanuel Kant. We remember him because Kant no ultimate reality, right? Mm-hmm. So he was the father of modern agnosticism or I don't know-ism. And you get people like Freud, the sexual revolution. You get people like Nietzsche, God is dead, life is meaningless, nihilism. You get Marx and Engels and other people like that. And all of our people would graduate now with PhDs and come back to the U.S. Mm-hmm. And they would start to take over Harvard, Princeton, Yale, Columbia, and force all of those more traditional thinkers into brand new upstart universities, far behind in their bank accounts and their technology and things like that, while they took over the universities. And that scientific naturalist revolution lasted about 100 years, culminating in the last 20 years of the new atheist movement led by people like Richard Dawkins. That you have to see it to believe it, right? Science, because nature is all that is, was, or ever will be. Well, right at the tail end of that revolution in the 1930s, it lasted about 50 years, another nefarious ideology was taking place in Europe, in Germany again, and this was at a little place called Frankfurt, the Frankfurt School of Critical Theory. Today we hear about critical race theory, critical gender theory, critical queer theory, critical pedagogy, critical iceberg theory, for heaven's sakes. It's not critical thinking. It's part of the new views of Marxism. It's a wedding of Freud and Marx coming together. And this Frankfurt School did not win in Germany. A little mustache guy named Adolf Hitler came to power instead. They were the globalist socialists against the nationalist socialists, and no one knew who would win. The national socialists, the Nazis won. If you're a globalist socialist, you had to get out of town. And where did they go? Brandeis University, Columbia University, University of Los Angeles, and so forth. And right below them in Italy, you might look at this as like the Axis powers of socialism. You had the president of the Marxists there, Antonio Gramsci. He never even got out of prison. He died there, but his prison notes got mediated into the English-speaking world right here in my state of Indiana from a quasi-Christian school of all places, Notre Dame University, by a Marxist professor named Joseph Buttigieg, father of Mayor Pete, who was a presidential candidate for the Democratic Party. And so this was queer theory, critical queer theory. And within 15 years, you have the fountainheads of postmodern thought coming about in France. And that was like Derrida, deconstructionism, Foucault, Rorty, and Lyotard, and other thinkers who all happened to be members or sympathizers of the French Communist Party. So this is an amalgam now of postmodern cultural Marxism. And it has come over into our universities. The first revolution gave us scientific naturalism, and it infiltrated the church and gave us liberal Protestant theology and the social gospel. The second revolution has infiltrated, and it has given us social justice. And now people even like Richard Dawkins have been knocked out by it and are trying to become friends, like we did with Stalin in World War II, because the enemy of my enemy is my friend. And some new revolutionary guard is in town and taking over the universities in the U.S.
13: Yeah, so you gave us a great walkthrough of how the progressive miseducation of America happened and how we ended up where we are today. Well, let's expound a little bit on it. I mean, you mentioned three dominant ideas here that dominate the university campus: postmodernism, Marxism, and critical theory, or some know it as wokeness. Tell us a little bit about the first two, postmodernism and Marxism. A lot of people are surprised. I remember growing up, you know, in the 70s and 80s, and if you were a Marxist, I mean, you got beat up. I mean, it's like, you know, go back to Russia or something. But now it's like the accepted fad, you know. So tell us a little bit about postmodernism and how it really opened the door for Marxism and eventually where we are today with wokeness.
14: Well, so Marx was part of the modernist group in terms of the era when he lived. He and Lenin looked on at the French Revolution and salivated. In fact, that's where the term proletariat, the proletariat and the bourgeoisie, right? These are French terms. The working class and the elite class come along. And the guillotine, again, a French notion. Marx was a modernist. He thought that his dissertation was a scientific perspective about the world. And so he still believed to a certain extent in science. But it was when the neo-Marxists, the new Marxists came along because they saw, okay, what happened here? The revolution was supposed to happen in Western Europe, but instead it happened in Russia. It was supposed to happen at this time and in this place and in this way, but instead it happened that way. And they realized, these new Marxists, these critical theorists, and the postmodernists, that it's not identical to Marxism, but they've come together in kind of an amalgamated package together, even though there's an uncomfortableness, just like transgender and LGB. The Marxists, the cultural Marxists, realized, you know, there is not just haves and have-nots, economic haves and have-nots, the rich and the poor, and workers of the world unite, you know, and throw off the shackles of the ruling class, the nobility, and guillotine them, cut off the heads in the French Revolution, so forth. No, it's now cultural, because these new Marxists realized that the reason why it was not successful in Europe and why it would never be successful in America is unless they diagnosed the problem more, and that is to realize that there is deep within the West this soft tissue of culture. Gramsci, the brilliant one who never got let out of prison, said there's political society and there's civil society. Political society is like military, law enforcement, government. But in the West, it's not ready for a frontal assault kind of revolution. It's got to be a soft revolution. Because anytime you are lobbing shells across the bow and shooting at this society, it's like a living cell. It just has something within it that self-regenerates. And it's this soft tissue of culture, ergo cultural Marxism, and it has to do with things like academia, media, and ecclesia, which is our word for church or gathering, right? And so the cultural Marxist realized, unless and until we ensconce ourselves deeply within the soft tissue of Western culture, it'll never be ready for a full-on frontal assault and revolution in political society. So we've got to go on for a long march through the soft tissue, through the institutions of the West. And it became known as the Long March Through the Institutions. Postmodernism was sort of like relativism. It was skepticism, a radical skepticism about meta-narratives and grand stories, describing reality, because according to the postmodernists, unlike their modernist counterpart, there is no truth.
12: Once again, we've run out of time. 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
24: From the Malama Media News Center, I'm Chaz Ontai. Governor Josh Green says a decision in the investigation of Lieutenant Governor Sylvia Luke is imminent. Green says the Attorney General could announce a decision within the next few days, followed by further action in the coming weeks. Luke has been on indefinite unpaid leave since April after being notified that she was a target of the investigation. The case centers on allegations that an influential state lawmaker accepted $35,000 in a paper bag in 2022. Luke has denied accepting the money and has dropped out of her re-election bid. And Hawaiian Airlines is replacing its inter-island Boeing 717 fleet with Hawaiian-branded 737-800 aircraft. Alaska Airlines says the transition is expected to begin in 2028 as the aging 717s are retired. 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Mostly sunny with some showers, highs in the mid-80s.
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0: Good afternoon and welcome to the Narrow Path radio broadcast. My name is Steve Gregg and we're live for an hour. Well, we can't presume about the future, so maybe we won't live a whole hour. Some of us may die before that. I might even die, but the show is scheduled to be live every day for an hour. And this is another one of those days. It's been doing that for 29 years. So the chances are good. We'll be live for an hour today and hopefully for years to come, if the Lord wills. That means because we are live, you can call in during the program. And you can raise questions to be discussed about the Bible or the Christian faith. You can also raise disagreements you have with the host. We'll be glad to discuss those things, too. We have no commercial breaks, so that gives us a full hour. Well, it's actually 55 minutes, I have to tell you the truth, to discuss these things. And we're looking at some of our lines have calls waiting, and some are open. So if you want to call now and get through, this is a good time. The number is 844-484-5737. That's 844-484-5737. And our first caller today is Joe, calling from Jacksonville, Florida. Hi, Joe. Welcome to the Narrow Path. Thanks for calling.
1: Hi, Steve. Thanks for taking my call.
0: Mm-hmm.
1: So my question is, I'm having a hard time wrapping my head around the baptism of the Holy Spirit. Like, I'm having a hard time understanding, like, if it's something beyond conversion and water baptism, or if it's something that happens at the moment of conversion, or I just wanted to get your take on that.
0: Well, I think it can happen either way, depending on how God works in a given situation. House of Cornelius in Acts chapter 10, all were baptized in the Spirit while they were listening to the gospel preached to them. I assume they, in their own hearts, received Christ, and then God filled them with the Spirit. They weren't even baptized in water yet.

0: On most other occasions, it would appear that the norm was to baptize people in water and then to lay hands on them to be baptized in the Spirit. Now, we know of at least one exception to this pattern, and that is, besides the house of Cornelius, and that is the case of Philip in Samaria in Acts chapter 8. He preached the gospel, he baptized the believers, but for whatever reason, he did not lay hands on them. And so Peter and John came down sometime later and did lay hands on these people, and they were baptized in the Spirit. Now, these are anecdotal cases. We don't have anything in the Bible that teaches us in like a teaching portion of the Bible that teaches us what it's supposed to be like. What we do know is that being filled with the Spirit is something we are all exhorted to be. In Ephesians 5:18, Paul says, "Do not be drunk with wine, which is dissipation, but be filled with the Holy Spirit." We know that the disciples in the upper room were filled with Holy Spirit when the Spirit came upon them, and that Jesus had predicted this the previous chapter in Acts 1:8. He said, "When the Holy Spirit comes upon you, you'll receive power." And a few verses earlier than that, in Acts 1:5, he referred to this event as being baptized in the Holy Spirit. Now, that's the data. That's not the synthesis of the data. Now, however we synthesize the data will be the way that we're going to look at the situation. And unfortunately, we don't have so many instances to feed into our data bank to figure out, everything we'd like to know. One thing that the later scriptures do say, later than the book of Acts, in the epistles, they do mention that, all Christians have the Holy Spirit. This is how we become born again. The Holy Spirit, we're born of the Spirit of God. The Holy Spirit comes and he gives life to our mortal souls, and he bears witness with our spirit that we're the children of God. And Paul says in Romans 8:9, if anyone does not have the Spirit of Christ, he's not one of his, which means that everyone who really is belonging to Christ does have the Spirit. First John tells us in a couple of places. One's in 1 John chapter 3, and then in the next chapter, chapter 4, twice he mentions that we know that God dwells in us and that we dwell in him because of the Spirit that he's given us, or in one place, so because he has given us of his Spirit. So the presence of the Holy Spirit in the believer is something that is a mark of genuine conversion, genuine rebirth, genuine eternal life being given to us. Now, how do we put all this together? I'll tell you the way that I do, and you can decide if you're going to do it a different way or not, but the way I do is this, that whenever a person really is born again, the Holy Spirit comes to dwell inside, incorporates that person as part of the body of Christ, a living stone in the temple of the Holy Spirit, which is the church corporate, causes the person to pass from spiritual death to spiritual life. That's what I think happens at conversion. That is a work of the Spirit, and the Spirit then dwells in that person. Now, whether that person is filled with the Spirit or not is a matter of degree. And we know that because in Ephesians 1, Paul said that the Christians he's writing to had already received the Holy Spirit at their conversion. But in chapter 5, he tells those same people to be being filled with the Holy Spirit, which means just because you have the Spirit doesn't mean you're filled with the Spirit. And it's just because you got filled with the Spirit on one occasion doesn't mean you still are today. Paul said you need to be being filled. That's really what most people would say the verb tense there in Ephesians 5:18 refers to. So being filled with the Spirit is a matter of degree, and I suppose the goal is to always be as filled with the Spirit as we can be. Now, you talked about the baptism of the Spirit. As near as I can tell, and I do this simply by juxtaposing the various scriptures that use the language, the only time Jesus spoke of being baptized in the Holy Spirit is in Acts 1:5. Now, John the Baptist had used that term previous to that, but we're not following John's teaching so much. We're more concerned about Jesus' teaching. Jesus said in Acts 1:5, John baptized with water, but you shall be baptized with the Holy Spirit not many days from now. Now, the prediction is concerning the same thing that he mentioned three verses later. You will receive power when the Holy Spirit comes upon you. So the baptism of the Spirit is an empowering of the Spirit coming upon a person. And then, of course, the fulfillment of those promises found in Acts chapter 2 and verse 4, it says they were all filled with the Spirit. So being filled with the Spirit is apparently identified with the Spirit coming upon you, not necessarily coming in you, because, frankly, I believe the Holy Spirit comes in every person at conversion. But if you say, well, how do you know the Holy Spirit's upon them or not upon them? How do you know if they've been baptized in the Spirit? Well, I guess you'd have to just ask, did they receive power? You know, I mean, Jesus said you'll receive power when the Holy Spirit comes upon you. So is the person living a life that exhibits the power of the Holy Spirit in their resistance to the world and the flesh and the devil? Are they walking with Christ in the power that God gives? Are they obedient to him? Now, I don't mean perfectly so. I just mean, is this their trajectory? Is their life changed in ways that are characterized by obedience and love and confidence in Christ? If so, then there's a good chance that that person is filled with the Spirit. Now, what if someone says, well, I seem to be filled with the Spirit, it seems to me, but I've never had anyone lay hands on me. Well, neither did the house of Cornelius have anyone lay hands on them. Neither did the 120 in the upper room on the day of Pentecost. No one laid hands on them either. It is normative in the book of Acts, it would appear, for this to happen with the laying on of hands. And no doubt it was the habit of the ministers to lay hands on the baptized converts at the time of the impartation of the baptism of the Holy Spirit or the fullness of the Spirit. But to say that God was, you know, that if this rite has been neglected, that there's no way they could be filled with the Spirit, would certainly be to go beyond what Scripture says. I believe there's many people who are filled with the Holy Spirit who've never had hands laid upon them. I also believe that since the early church practiced the laying on of hands, it would be well for churches to practice that too. That's when someone's converted and baptized, to have hands laid upon them to be filled with the Spirit. That would be simply the church continuing to do what the apostles did, and I think that's the correct thing to do. But God is not bound or restricted by what practices we perform. He can fill someone with the Holy Spirit without anyone else around if he wants to. So that's my synthesis of the data. If you want like more of an organized teaching on the subject, I have lectures on that at the website, thenarrowpath.com. Under the tab that says Topical Lectures, there's a series there called Charisma and Character. And I talk about the baptism of the Spirit, the gifts of the Spirit, the fruit of the Spirit, all that stuff there in much more detail.
1: Okay, cool. That helped a lot. Thank you very much, Steve.
0: Okay, Joe. Thanks for your call. Good talking to you. Bob in Prescott Valley, Arizona. Welcome to The Narrow Path. Thanks for calling.
2: Hi, Steve. I just finished reading your book on hell and wanted to commend you for the vast amount of research that went into writing that book and let you know that your effort is very much appreciated.
0: Thank you.
2: I've also done some other research on the subject and I've been thinking that there may be another way to look at hell that seems to have some support from the likes of C.S. Lewis and N.T. Wright. So I wanted to get your opinion on this. So Scripture identifies two present realities, life in God's kingdom and life outside of it. So the question is, could what Jesus calls Gehenna be understood primarily as the condition of existing outside of God's kingdom? And as such, it would be a condition that has already begun. And many of the biblical metaphors associated with hell, such as darkness, anguish, separation, weeping, and gnashing of teeth, could describe what life apart from God's kingdom is like even now. Do you think that has any biblical merit? And if not, what passages could you think that contradict it?
0: Well, I don't know that that's a different view of hell unless you're saying that it only pertains to this life. I think that most Christians would agree that darkness and torment and that kind of thing refining fire are parts of the experience of people in this world. And unbelievers, you know, of course, are in a special kind of darkness that believers come out of when we come out of the darkness into the light. Gnashing of teeth and so forth. I mean, all those things certainly have their counterparts in this life. The question of what hell is like is specifically the question of what happens in the lake of fire. And if we would say, well, in the lake of fire, this just continues, only maybe worse. Okay, well then, okay, that's fine. That in itself would not so much be an alternative to the other three views, so much as something that could be wedded with the other three views. If the other three views all have in common the idea that hell is a place where there is refining fire, or the, just let's just say fire, and that fire either destroys or refines or it does nothing but torment. Those are the three different views. We could easily say, yeah, and that is a continuation of the spiritual darkness and torment and so forth that comes with being alienated from God in this life. It's just that it continues in another realm. So in other words, what you're suggesting, as I understand it, would be fine. It would be agreeable with almost any of the views of hell. I don't know that it represents a fourth alternative, but yeah, it's not a bad observation.
2: Yeah, I think that, you know, it does allow for all three of those views that you wrote about in your book to survive this concept. So I thought, you know, just okay. Want to see what you thought about that idea.
0: All right, yeah. Well, I appreciate that. And thanks for joining us.
2: All right, thank you.
0: God bless. Dan in Dallas, Texas. Welcome to The Narrow Path. Thanks for calling.
3: Hey, Steve. How you doing? Love your show. First time to call. Like to get your perspective on something. I was raised in the Free Grace Movement, which I think you're pretty familiar with. The idea being that all you need to do for salvation is to believe in Jesus for eternal life. There is no repentance, confession, etc. It's only believe in Jesus for eternal life. The argument is predicated on that the Gospel of John, of the four Gospels, is the only one that was evangelistic in nature, and that since that never mentions repentance or anything else, therefore those things are not required for salvation. I would like the Steve Gregg take on that argument, because I don't think I've ever heard you specifically address that argument about it being that John was evangelistic and therefore that's all you have to do for salvation.
0: Yeah. Well, I think all the Gospels are evangelistic, to tell you the truth. I mean, the Gospel of Mark begins with the words, the Gospel of Jesus Christ. Now, that the word evangel means preaching the Gospel. Evangel is the word Gospel in anglicized from the Greek. Euangelion is Gospel. In English, that's evangel. An evangelist is one who preaches the Gospel. Evangelism is the preaching of the Gospel. When Mark is writing the Gospel for people to read, he's presenting the Gospel. That would be an evangelistic thing. Luke, who's writing to an individual, seems to be possibly evangelizing him too. It seems like Theophilus, the recipient of the book of Luke, had heard things about the Gospel. It's not clear whether he was certain and persuaded of them or not. The reason I ask that is that, let me just read to you how Luke begins his Gospel. He says to his reader, "Inasmuch as many have taken in hand to set in order a narrative of those things which are most surely believed among us, that is us Christians, just as those who from the beginning were eyewitnesses and ministers of the word delivered to them, it seemed good to me, also having had perfect understanding of all the things from the first, to write to you an orderly account, most excellent Theophilus, that you may know the certainty of those things in which you were instructed." Now, Theophilus has been instructed in, you know, the life of Christ, apparently. He must know something about it. But Luke is writing so that he will know the certainty of it, which may mean that the man was uncommitted. He'd received information about the Gospel, but may not have been fully persuaded of it. In which case, Luke would be doing something we could call evangelistic or maybe apologetic work. And Matthew, of course, doesn't say why he wrote, but the assumption seems to be that he's always he wrote to Jews. I mean, the early church fathers said Matthew wrote to Jews, which would suggest he's writing to convert Jews. And he spends a lot of his ink quoting Old Testament passages as being fulfilled in what Jesus did, which would be a thing you would do if you're trying to prove to the Jews that Jesus is the Messiah. That is, if you're trying to evangelize them. All four of the Gospels have come down to us called Gospels. Now, it's true they don't all refer to themselves by the term Gospels. They don't label themselves that way, although Mark does. Mark 1:1 says the beginning of the gospel of Jesus Christ, the Son of God. And then it goes to the story. But all of them are telling the same story, pretty much. I mean, John obviously has some more details about things that others don't have, and vice versa. But they're all giving the story of Jesus, which Mark refers to as the gospel. So the good news of Jesus is the story of Jesus, and what he did, that he came, that he lived, he died, he taught certain things. You know, he rose and is ascended on high. So, I mean, this is the gospel. I would say all the gospels, therefore, are evangelistic insofar as a reader is expected to hear the gospel from them. Now, John is filling in gaps. I mean, almost all scholars agree that John was the last gospel to be read, I mean, written. There's no reason to believe that it, any more than the other gospels, was written to evangelize non-Christians. We do know at the end of John's gospel, he says, these things are written so that you may believe on Jesus and have life. But then, you know, Luke says, I'm writing this so that you'll know the certainty of the things that Christians are teaching. I think that all the gospels, I don't think any of them are specifically written to people who know nothing about the gospel or any of them lack the interest in persuasion of people that the story's true. So I think, you know, it'd be very artificial to say John's gospel is evangelistic and the others are not. Now, even if John's gospel was evangelistic and the others were not, the others contained the true teaching of Jesus about salvation, about the kingdom of God, and so forth. So, you know, it's artificial to say that John is the one gospel that's written to be evangelistic. That could not be proven from any of the evidence from within any of the gospels. But more than that, if you said, well, John's the evangelistic one, so the things that Matthew, Mark, and Luke recorded on the subject of salvation and the kingdom of God and eternal life, those don't matter because they weren't written to evangelize people. That's a really silly thing to say, I think. And you know, the thing is, you said that the hyper-grace movement, or the free grace movement, teaches that you just have to believe in Jesus for eternal life to be saved. Where in the Bible does it say to believe in Jesus for eternal life? The Bible does say that those who believe in Christ will have eternal life. In fact, in the other Gospels, we do see Jesus evangelizing the rich young ruler. I think all three of the synoptics have it. And he says, what thing must I do to have eternal life? Okay, so, and Jesus tells him what to do. And it's not believe on the Lord Jesus Christ. He says, keep the law. And the guy says, okay, I haven't done that. I have done that. But he said, Jesus, well, you haven't given your goods to the poor. Do that, and you'll have life. You'll be fine. Now, here's the thing. If we say John wrote to evangelize people, but Matthew, Mark, and Luke didn't. And yet Jesus is recorded, Matthew, Mark, and Luke, evangelizing a guy who asked what I must do to have eternal life. Anyone who says, well, the whole gospel, the whole message is believe in Jesus for eternal life. Well, that's not, that's just making the gospel of John the only gospel, you know, the only discussion of the subject. It wouldn't agree with Paul's preaching. It wouldn't agree with Matthew, Mark, or Luke. It's like saying John's the only writer who got it right. But you see, even John, I believe, says that you're not a Christian if you're not obedient. In 1 John chapter 2, he said, whoever says, I know God, I know Christ, and does not keep his commandments is a liar. In other words, if a person isn't keeping Christ's commandments, he's not a Christian. Now, I'm not saying that 1 John's written to be evangelistic, but he certainly gives John's ideas about this stuff. John believes you have to obey Christ. That's what all the Gospels teach. I mean, Jesus said in John, the Gospel of John, the evangelistic one that your group said is the evangelistic one. In John 8:31, Jesus said, if you continue in my words, then you're my disciples indeed, and you'll know the truth, and the truth will make you free. Okay, so following Jesus' words, continuing to follow Jesus' words. That's what being a disciple is. That's also what Matthew says about it. Matthew has Jesus saying, go and make disciples and teach them to observe everything I've commanded you. Okay, so, you know, to say that John's gospel has a different story of salvation than the others is simply to selectively read verses that you want to read out of context from John. Now, the Bible does say throughout the Bible, throughout the New Testament, that we need to believe in Jesus. But nowhere does it say we need to believe in him for eternal life. That is to say, our faith is specifically that if I believe in him, I'm going to have eternal life. Now, I will. I'm not saying we won't. I'm just saying that's not what the Bible tells us to believe. We're supposed to believe that he's the king, that he's the Lord, that he, you know, he's the one that we have to obey. That's what a king and a Lord means. Even Paul says, if you confess with your mouth that Jesus is Lord and believe in your heart that God raised him from the dead, you'll be saved. There's no salvation without the lordship of Christ. There's no kingdom of God entrance without the kingship of Christ. And this is the topic of the whole New Testament, including John. So it's interesting, too, that John does use the word eternal life more frequently than the other Gospels do. But the other Gospels use the term kingdom of God more frequently than John does. But they're all the same. Because when the rich young ruler said, what must I do to have eternal life? Jesus said, well, blah, blah, blah. And the man didn't want to do it. And Jesus said, well, how hardly shall a rich man enter the kingdom of God? The man was asking about eternal life, and he rejected it. And Jesus commented on how difficult it is for a man like that to enter the kingdom of God. Obviously, entering the kingdom of God and having eternal life are the same thing. And the disciples then said, well, then who can be saved? In other words, the man used the term have eternal life. Speaking of the same phenomenon, Jesus talked about entering the kingdom of God. Speaking of the same phenomenon, the disciples spoke about being saved. Now, so if John uses the term eternal life more often than the others do, although he also includes kingdom of God, I mean, Jesus said to Nicodemus, unless you're born from above, you will not enter the kingdom of God. That's in John's gospel. And I dare say he could have said, you will not have eternal life. Because there's the message of the Bible is that God gives us eternal life in our involvement in his kingdom. We have to pass from death into life by passing from the kingdom of darkness into the kingdom of Christ. That's what Paul said has happened to Christians in Colossians 1:13, that God has delivered us from the power of darkness and conveyed us into the kingdom of the Son of his love. So salvation is coming out of darkness into the kingdom. That's also coming out of death to life. So these terms are interchangeable. No, I totally would disagree with the assumption of the free grace people that John's gospel alone tells us how to be saved. No, that's the whole New Testament talks about that. I need to take a break, but we have another half hour coming up. Don't go away. This is The Narrow Path. Our website is thenarrowpath.com. Check it out. There's tons of stuff. It's all free at thenarrowpath.com. I'll be back in 30 seconds. Don't go away.
4: 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And please be prepared to articulate your defense with the relevant supporting scripture.

0: 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My name is Steve Gregg, and we're live for another half hour taking your calls. Our lines are full right now, so I won't give out the phone number. You'll just get a busy signal. But if the lines open up, I'll be giving out that number again. Otherwise, just feel free to listen to the questions others who are waiting will be asking. And that includes Michael in San Diego, California. Hi, Michael. Welcome to the Narrow Path.
1: Hello. I was reading Paul's letter to the Romans. In the last chapter, chapter 16, verse 22, it says, I, Tertius, who wrote this letter, also greet you in Christ. So Paul didn't write his own letter? Is he dictating it?
0: Right. Yeah, I mean, that's generally how things were done. The average, you know, we write our own letters. It's very easy. We all have, you know, keyboards. We all have email. And before that, we all had access to tablets of paper and pens and ink and envelopes and stamps. Those are pretty big luxuries from modern times. They didn't have affordable paper. They didn't have affordable ink. They didn't have, of course, the kind of delivery systems we have for mail. You know, paper was either made in Egypt out of papyrus or, in many cases, probably more often, on parchment, which is goat skin. I mean, that's pretty expensive stuff. And then pens had to be made from feathers, and you know, ink had to be made from squishing bugs and things like that, and berries and such. It was expensive, and most people just didn't. You couldn't just run down to Office Depot and pick up a few pens and, you know, a tab of paper. There were professional people who were called amanuenses. We would just call them secretaries. And if you wanted to write a letter, the likelihood is not very great that you would have personally access to, you know, the materials. You might if you did a lot of this kind of thing, but if you're in jail, like Paul was a lot of the time and so forth, it's easier just to grab an amanuensis and have them do it for you. Now, in all likelihood, the amanuenses who wrote for Paul's letters probably were not so much professionals that he paid to write for them, although they might have been. That might have been their jobs. Probably they were Christian brothers who voluntarily did it for him as a ministry. But, Peter, when he wrote 1 Peter, at the end of 1 Peter, he says that he wrote it by Silvanus, who is, I believe, a faithful brother. Almost all scholars agree that means Silvanus was his amanuensis. And then when 2 Peter was written, we don't know who wrote it, but the style was very different than 1 Peter. But there's a good chance he had a different amanuensis, because the amanuensis would not just take down dictation. They would, generally speaking, listen to what is said and then write it down. Often the literary value or style of the writing was more that of the amanuensis himself. Of course, the dictator of the letter, someone like Paul or Peter, would read the letter for, you know, to give their approval before it would be sent. So it was genuinely their letter. They dictated, and then they'd have final approval they'd get. But it was written down, and sometimes in some measure, the sentences were formed and composed by the amanuensis himself. So when Tertius, who's, you know, Paul is sending greetings to a whole bunch of people in Rome, in Romans chapter 16, and it seems like Paul just stops to take a breath or take a drink of water or something, and the amanuensis just sticks this in, I, Tertius, who wrote this epistle, also greet you in the Lord. And, you know, that's just an interruption in Paul's dictation, where apparently Tertius was a Christian brother who, you know, probably was voluntarily serving as the amanuensis for the letter. And he sticks his greetings in there, too. It's kind of unexpected, kind of interesting.
1: That's very interesting. And last thing, could you spell that amanuensis thing, please?
0: Yes, it's A-M...
1: A M
0: A N A M A N U E N S I S. So it's amanuensis. Exactly how it sounds.
1: Thanks. And so Luke, on the previous caller, Luke wrote it himself. He was not using an amanuensis.
0: Well, I don't know that he was or was not. Luke's writings are among the best Greek style and the most smooth and high quality Greek in the entire New Testament. Luke's writings and Hebrews were among the best. Paul's was a little choppy. Now Luke was a physician. He was a Greek man. Probably Greek was his native tongue, whereas Paul probably had Aramaic as a native tongue, but also knew Greek. But, you know, it's possible that the high quality of Greek in Luke's writings represent his own skill as a writer. We don't know that he used an amanuensis, although there's a possibility that he did. But you see, an amanuensis is not a ghost writer. He's not somebody who says, "Here, I'm going to write a letter and we're going to put your name on it, Luke or Paul." He's somebody who is taking dictation, but, you know,
1: okay,
0: like can smooth out
1: the
0: sentences. Yeah. Mm-hmm.
1: Okay.
0: All right.
1: Thank you very much. That's fascinating. Thank you so much.
0: Okay, Michael. Thanks for your call. Okay, we're going to talk next to Stephen in San Diego, also in San Diego, two in a row from San Diego. Hi, Stephen.
2: Hello. I've heard that you cannot lose your salvation, but what happens if someone converts to another religion or later in life completely rejects Jesus?
0: Well, I also learned that you cannot lose your salvation in the church that I grew up in. And if you asked them that very question you asked, they would have said one of two things. There's two different possibilities. They would argue what one option would be that the fact that you left the faith means you never really converted. In other words, you may have thought you were really a Christian, but the fact that you fell away and went to another religion proves that you never really were a real Christian in the first place. You only thought you were. The other view would be, if you truly became a Christian, you still might drift off into error, even into atheism, maybe even to Satanism. But once you're saved, it's like God's got a hook in you and you can't get away from him. It's like a fish on a hook. And you can rebel all you want. You're still stuck. You're going to heaven whether you want to or not. And that would be the other view. Now, I don't hold either of those two views today because I don't see the Bible teaching that once you have gained your salvation, you cannot lose it. In fact, I find continual warnings. Almost every New Testament writer, I think every New Testament writer, contains in his writings warnings about the danger of a believer falling away. And the warning is there because it talks about how they fall away to the wrath of God. The book of Hebrews, for example, has quite a few of these kinds of warnings. Jesus made warnings like this. Paul did, certainly. Paul even said about himself, he said, "I keep my body under, I buffet my flesh," because he said, "After I have preached to others, I don't want to become reprobate," he said. That's at the very end of 1 Corinthians 9. But, I mean, there's lots of places like that. 2 Peter chapter 2 says about certain people, it were better for them if they never had known the way of righteousness than to know it and fall away. He said, those who have escaped the world's entanglements by the knowledge of our Lord and Savior Jesus Christ and become entangled again therein, it's worse for them than before they were saved. So it doesn't sound like they're saved anymore, but they are people he describes as who have escaped the world and sin through knowing Jesus and knowing the way of righteousness. So, you know, everywhere in Scripture, it doesn't matter whether you read Jesus, Paul, Peter, James. James talks about it. If brethren, meaning Christian brothers, if any of you are overtaken in a fault and one converts him, or he says if any of you errs from the truth and one converts him, let him know that he that converts the sinner from the error of his way shall save his soul from death and shall hide a multitude of sins. So, I mean, it doesn't matter whether we're talking about Peter or John or James or Paul or Jesus, they all say the same thing. So whoever says that you can't lose your salvation, there's no Bible verse that says that. Now, there are Bible verses that are quoted to say that, as if they say that, but they don't. I mean, I know those verses. I was raised believing they taught that too until I studied what the Bible says and realized, wait a minute, these verses that I'm hanging my hope of unconditional security upon, they don't offer unconditional security. The security of the believer is just that, of the believer. Now, if I was a believer when I was 5 years old, and I was, by the way, then I had security then. If I'm a believer now at age 73, I still have security. That's true. If I become an unbeliever next year, I don't have security because the security is not for the unbeliever, but for the believer. The person who is the believer, by definition, is one who is believing, not the one who used to believe. If you used to believe, but you don't now, you're not a believer. So that's fairly simple. People who say, well, once saved, always saved, if they mean that even a former believer is still saved, though they're not a believer now, then they've got a different religion than the one taught in the Bible. Appreciate your call, brother. By the way, we've got a few calls still waiting, but we also have some lines open if you want to try to get in. We might be able to get some more calls in. The number is 844-484-5737. That's 844-484-5737. All right, let's talk to Ron in Indianapolis, Indiana. Hi, Ron. Good to hear from you.
3: 5737.
0: Oh, you turn your radio down.
3: 844-484.
0: I don't need to hear me giving the phone number again.
3: I'm on the radio. All right, let's talk to Ron in Indianapolis, Indiana. Hi, Ron. Good to hear from you.
0: Hey, Ron, why are you listening to your radio? Yeah, we don't want your radio. I can't hear you. I can't hear you because I'm listening to your radio and you. No, I can't hear two conversations at once. You got to turn your radio off. Now I could hear you.
3: I didn't realize I was doing that, Steve.
0: Okay.
3: Hear me?
0: Yeah, go ahead.
3: Okay. Forget about the excuse I made for the yesterday. I apologize. Steve, a moment ago, I thought I heard you say, and I came in late, about John's not being evangelistic. And I understand that, but my question is this. Does not John 3:16 say, for God so loved the world, he gave his only begotten son, that who's...
0: Yes, but I didn't say John's not being evangelistic. The caller said that he used to belong to a movement which said that only John's gospel is evangelistic. They didn't believe the other gospels were evangelistic. And I said, no, that's not true. All the gospels are evangelistic. I didn't say John isn't. He's one of the gospels too. Right?
3: Yes, I'm not saying that John was the only. I'm asking, does John 3:16 not mean what it says?
0: It means exactly what it says, as it does the rest of the Bible. Mm-hmm.
3: So is that fall into the category of hyper grace or not? Because that's what I've taught my grandchildren.
0: Hyper grace? No, why would that be hyper grace? Whoever believes in Jesus will not perish, but have everlasting life, okay? What is someone who believes in Jesus? He's a believer. Now, if you believe in Jesus, then that applies to you. If you don't believe in Jesus, it doesn't. It's rather quite simple. The person who believes, that's in the present tense. I don't want that background noise. The person who believes in the way that the Bible's talking about believing, Jesus. And the reason I say in the way that the Bible's talking about, because there's different ways of believing. The devils believe also, but they're not saved. So, I mean, a person can believe certain things about Jesus and not be saved. But if a person believes savingly in Christ, that is to say their total confidence is in him, they're faithful to him, they're devoted to his lordship and kingship, which is, by the way, what you have to believe, that he's king and lord. If you believe in him, you've got eternal life. Now, what if you stop believing in him? Well, you're not a believer anymore. You don't have eternal life. The eternal life is in him. It says in 1 John 5, 11, 12, it says that God has given to us eternal life, and this life is in his Son. It's not separate from his Son. It's in his Son. And he says, he that has the Son has life, meaning eternal life. He who does not have the Son does not have eternal life. So in Christ, we have eternal life. If we abide in him or remain in him, we are totally secure that we'll always have eternal life, and there's no reason why we shouldn't abide in him. There's certainly the vast majority of true Christians do, and there's no excuse for not. But if a person doesn't remain in him, that is if you're not in Christ, even if you used to be, you're not in the vine. You're not attached to the vine. The branches that are not attached to the vine don't receive the life. So the life is in Christ. When we're in him, we have that life. It's his life. It's not ours. It's his. So we have it in him. If we aren't in him anymore, well, he still has it. And all the branches that are still in the vine still have it too. We just don't, because it's still there. We're just not tapped into it. We're just not partaking. So the Bible indicates that those who are believing in Christ are drawing upon his life, because our faith incorporates us into him. But we are very much warned not to be those who used to be in him. Jesus said about the vine and the branches, he said in John 15:6, if any branch does not remain in me, he's cast forth as a branch and withered, and they gather them and burn them. So a branch that doesn't stay in Christ isn't going to have that life anymore. Christ still has it. The vine still has it. All the branches of the vine still have it. It's still there. It's just not in the branch that no longer is in the vine. So that's what John 3:16 tells us, as well as, of course, many other places in Scripture. Okay, let's talk to Brad in Plaistow, New Hampshire. Hi, Brad. Welcome to The Narrow Path.
4: Yes, hi, Steve. Thank you so much for taking my call. I love your ministry.
0: Thank you.
4: Hey, I'm going to just pose my question quickly, and then I'll take the answer off the air, if that's okay with you.
0: Sure.
4: I was speaking to a pastor friend yesterday, and he mentioned a trend that he's receiving emails almost on a daily basis of these companies using AI to create sermons.
0: Oh, great.
4: That's the first time I've ever heard of that. And I'd say, that sounds awful. I was wondering if you could just talk about your feelings and your thoughts about this.
0: Okay. Yeah, thanks for your call. You know, years ago when I was running a Bible school, this was back in the 90s, I used to get advertisements in the mail from companies that wrote sermons for pastors. It's a subscription service. They'd say, you know, pay this much per month and we'll send you each month, you know, 4 Sunday morning sermons and 4, you know, midweek Bible studies and stuff. In other words, you don't have to do any work at all. We'll just do it all. You can just count on us. I thought that stunk. I tossed it. Of course, I thought that's the most absurd thing in the world, because I believe now if AI is doing it, to my mind it's even worse. At least if somebody else is writing sermons, they might be a Christian writing them. AI isn't a Christian, because Christians are humans, not robots. And so to have sermons that are not written by Christians doesn't make any sense to me. Now, someone says, oh, but AI draws from the writings of Christians, of course, obviously. Well, that's true. And so can any person who's a Christian or not a Christian. If they happen to have a good organizational mind, they can read lots of books by Christians, put quotes in there, make outlines, you know, come up with a well-crafted sermon. But it's just information. It's not anointed unless God anoints it. Now, of course, a person, I don't know what God will choose to anoint and what he will not. But if God doesn't anoint the sermon, I don't care how well-crafted it is. It could be written by the most genius Christian person there is, the most eloquent and articulate and well-schooled Christian who can make the very best sermons technically imaginable. If the Holy Spirit isn't in it, it's flesh. It's just flesh. It's not spirit. And whatever's born of the flesh is still flesh. Whatever's born of the spirit is spirit. I believe that it's not only important for sermons and Bible studies and so forth to be created and delivered by Christians. I believe it's important for them to be Christians who are called by God to do that and gifted by God to do that and anointed by God to do that. Now, I believe that AI could probably write a lot better Bible study than I could write. And I'm sure it could write better sermons than I can write. I mean, when I've asked AI to do research on stuff, it's really good at finding information. And it's very good at organizing information. And it can do it a lot faster than I can. But I would never let it do my study for me. I mean, it's if there's one particular question I have that I don't know where to get the answer, I'll ask AI. But, you know, to that'd just be part of my research, like I would get from reading some books or whatever. Once you've read and gotten the information, what you actually say to the congregation, what you actually say to the people of God, has got to be what the Holy Spirit leads you to say and do. Now, he might lead you in the preparation. I'm not saying you have to be extemporaneous in the pulpit. Some people do well that way. Some people don't. If a person isn't good at being extemporaneous, they can be led by the Holy Spirit in their preparation. But AI, in my opinion, is not going to be led by the Holy Spirit in its preparation. It's going to do a technically amazing job of putting together information, which anyone who hears it will say, wow, that was well-crafted. That was well-researched. That was a really informative thing. But the point of speaking from the pulpit to the people of God, or as far as I'm concerned, from the radio or anywhere else, is to speak as the oracles of God. Peter said there's different kinds of gifts, including speaking gifts. This is in 1 Peter chapter 4. He said, if those who have speaking gifts speak, they should speak as the oracles of God. That means like the inspired prophets. Now, not everyone's a prophet, but it should be our desire that the Holy Spirit will speak through us and that we will speak what the Holy Spirit guides us to say. And this can be, you know, we could arrange what we're going to say before and ask God's Spirit to guide us in that. But the Holy Spirit is never, the AI is not asking the Holy Spirit to guide it. So, no, I mean, first of all, I would never let anyone else write my sermons, even if they're better at it than I am. If they're better at it than I am, I might as well do something else with my life. Let them do it. If I don't have something to offer that God has given me to give the body of Christ, then why should I waste my time? Let someone else who has that gift do it. But AI doesn't have that gift. AI is a robot. And so, no, I think that's a really bad idea. Hey, we're going to talk to Priscilla next from Vancouver, B.C. Hi, Priscilla. How are you doing?
5: Hi there. Salute. Discernment. What is discernment and the fine line between having discernment and not being prejudiced or stereotypical? Big salute. Okay. All praises to be God. I'll take my answer off air.
0: Okay, Priscilla. Thanks for your call. Discernment is the ability to recognize right from wrong. Prejudice, the very word means to prejudge. Judas, that is in the word prejudice, is a form of the word judicious or judging. And so prejudging means that you've reached a conclusion before you've investigated. You've judged the matter in advance, prior to investigation, prior to research. So if you're prejudiced against, against black people or Jews or Asians or white people, if there's some group of people that you're prejudiced against, that means that you've already judged them before you have even learned anything about them. And that is, as individuals. You may have learned that some people of that race have ripped you off, or that many have. Maybe all the people you know of that particular race have been a disappointment to you, so that you've simply formed an opinion beforehand. Whenever you meet someone of that ethnicity or whatever, you've just decided, okay, they're bad. Well, that's prejudice, because you haven't given them a chance. You haven't investigated. You haven't heard them out. You know, in John chapter 7, when the Pharisees were plotting to kill Jesus, Nicodemus spoke up and said, does our law condemn a man before it hears what he has to say and what he does? Is a rhetorical question. You say, of course we shouldn't do that. We shouldn't condemn somebody until we know what they're saying and doing. That is to say, you don't make a judgment prior to investigation. Now, once you do investigate, you may find out that the person is a wonderful person or a very bad person, because people of every demographic can be very bad people. You know, if someone makes a statement about people from Gen Z or millennials or baby boomers, and you do hear, of course, statements about these kind of people generalities many times. It's often the case that generalities are close to the truth in the sense that whole groups of people can be culturally shaped together in certain ways, but individuals still make their choices to be righteous or unrighteous, to be good or bad. And so even if it's if baby boomers as a whole, and that's what I am, I'm a baby boomer, if some very negative things can be said about what the contribution of the baby boomers has been to American society, I can perhaps agree with the general statement. But that does mean when I meet a baby boomer like myself, that I'm going to think badly of that person until I discover whether they conform to the generality of the statement or they're an exception to it. Where a person who's prejudiced against, let's say, against black people, they judge black people, or it could be any people. We could mention any demographic, but a lot of people have been prejudiced in the past against black people, and the white people have been in sometimes in our history. They're judging all black people without knowing individuals. A prejudiced person doesn't give people a chance to prove themselves. Discernment is part of the judging process, but not the condemning process. It's part of the information gathering process. If I'm sensing that this person is arrogant or dishonest or whatever because of my contact with him, that's not being prejudiced. That's picking up data. That's adding that to what I now know about that person. And then I can, of course, be more in a position to make a judgment about that person, not based on what group they belong to, but based on what I've actually picked up from contact with them. Hey, I'm out of time. Thank you for your call. 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
17: Welcome to Seculo. Will Haynes joining me in studio. This is Logan Seculo. Later on in the show, we're going to have Rick Grinnell joining us. Be a part of that show today as well. Phone lines are open for you at 1-800-684-3110. I want to hear from you. As far as we know, phone lines are open and working well, so you can give me a call right now, again at 1-800-684-3110. You know, we talk a lot about election integrity here, and you may get a little mixed up on what's going on, and there are moments, though, where even if quote unquote, on accident things happen, they are uncovered, and sometimes they're uncovered by the thousands. We have learned now that thousands of non-U.S. citizens were registered to vote in New Jersey due to what they're saying is a software error. This is from the governor. They're saying more than 6,000 non-citizens were accidentally added to the New Jersey voter roll due to a software error. They said fewer than 400 of them did cast the ballots, though, which I guess is a good thing. We also have 400 people going in

0: the first questions a lot of the times the DMV is asking have to do with, are you a United States citizen? So it's not like it's that easy to just check a box. But what we're seeing is what they're calling just a software glitch that added thousands of people to the voter rolls.
1: Here's the problem. We know that the Department of Homeland Security earlier this month said that New Jersey had more than 35,000 non-citizens on its voting rolls. The only reason we're hearing about this story is because the Department of Homeland Security was making this accusation earlier this month. They're trying to downplay this story in New Jersey of like, look, it's not that big of a deal. It's just a glitch. It always seems that it's those on the left in blue states that have these glitches that affect the very topics and things that conservatives are concerned about. But here's what they claim happened. That when you go, and this is a part of the motor voter registration, which is from 1993, there was a federal law, National Motor Voter, National Registration Act of 1993, commonly referred to as the motor voter law, where they gave guidance to the states of how to make it easier for people to register to vote.
0: So when you're getting your driver's,
1: when you get your driver's license, you get automatically registered to vote. In New Jersey, as most places, you are checking a box that says citizen or non-citizen. They are now saying that 6,600 people that checked the appropriate box,
0: non-citizen, the people did anything wrong.
1: Right. These 6,600 got added to the rolls because of a software glitch that they fixed now. And that even with that, those people that may have not even known that they were registered to vote, 400 of them went on to vote. Now, it always seems that they're able to say, oh, yeah, well, the Department of Homeland Security wasn't really right because it wasn't as many. I have a feeling this is the tip of the iceberg in New Jersey. I feel like we're going to get more, and we've got a lot more to break down about this when we get back on the other side of this break. So stick around. You're not going to want to miss it because this ties into directly a lawsuit that the ACLJ has right now.
0: Yep, and I want you to give us a call. Let me know what your thoughts are. 1-800-684-3110. Halfway through the week already, everybody. And look, we are halfway through our Defend the Defenseless week, talking about all the incredible pro-life work that our team is doing. We're going to have a special video presentation for you a little bit later on some of that work. We also be joined by Rick Grinnell. When's Rick joining as well?
1: In the back half of the broadcast.
0: Okay, so a little bit later. Mm-hmm. So this is a good time to call in. 1-800-684-3110 to have your voice heard on the air today. But as I said, it's Defend the Defenseless week. All donations are doubled today. So I'm going to ask you to do it. 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Join us in the battle for life at ACLJ.org. Have your gift doubled. Be right back. We hold these truths to be self-evident, that all men are created equal, that they are endowed by their creator with certain unalienable rights, that among these are life, liberty, and the pursuit of happiness.
2: Those are the words of our forefathers written in the Declaration of Independence. They are the cornerstone on which our constitutional republic was built. And over the past 250 years, we have formed a great nation.
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2: In honor of America's birthday, we're redoubling our commitment to continue fighting against any attacks that would strip us of that freedom. 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
3: We've witnessed monumental legal victories from defending the 14th Amendment and protecting our sacred American right to vote, the overturning of Roe v. Wade, and standing up for the religious liberty of our kids and seniors. But even with the many historic wins we've achieved, the battle is far from over. The attacks on our constitutionally protected rights persist. Countless unborn babies remain in jeopardy, and across the globe, innocent Christians are being targeted and killed across this country and around the world. 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
0: Welcome back to Seculo, talking fraud of all kinds. We also know Nicolas Maduro right now just pled

0: not guilty to drug trafficking in court, and he's now in court right now as we speak. So if there's anything that needs to come out from that, we'll talk about that.
1: Do you think that was a surprise to him that he could plead not guilty?
0: Oh, sure.
1: At the beginning, when they were like, the judge was telling him, you don't have to speak until on your behalf, you can get an attorney. It was like surprising to
0: him. Yeah, he was right. Like, I love America.
1: What a great place.
0: Yeah.
1: New York City. How about it?
0: We'll cover that if there's anything that needs to break. Obviously, the mayor of New York City has double, triple, quadrupled down now on his threats against Benjamin Netanyahu, though in a very impassioned video that he put out last night. Of course, it felt like a James Comey video. It was laying out all of the reasons why he should be arrested, and then at the end saying, but I got no authority to do it. But it was a pretty frightening video, I'll be honest, if you are a... honestly, if you're a Jewish New Yorker, it's something you should watch. And then this morning, tried to back it down, said, well, October 7th also bad. Again, going to try to play both sides. But when you see these videos, you know exactly where he lies. We'll discuss that a little bit more. But our main focus today is talking about election integrity and what that means on a big scale here. And what we've just found out is that, again, in the state of New Jersey, over 6,000 non-citizens were accidentally, due to a software glitch, and again, I'm just telling you what we've been told. You decide how much you want to decide if that's or you feel is accurate. Due to software glitch, 6,000 non-citizens were added to the voter rolls, and fewer than 400, they said, actually did vote, probably because those other 6,000, who all appropriately, apparently, checked the box that they were non-citizens, probably didn't think they could vote or should vote. Maybe 400 of them maybe got that card and were like, hey, why not? Or maybe they thought, hey, maybe there's rules that have changed. You know, there is a language gap there for a lot of these people. And look, I was at the DMV just the other day, had to get my license renewed, and I watched some non-citizens get their driver's license. It was actually a great moment. It was a very sweet moment for a lot of these people, who, especially the kids, who are first generation, if you will, Americans, who are not yet citizens. They had to go through a bit more of a process. But you know that is the early part of those processes. Then you get to the, would you like to be added, would you like to register to vote here? So something did happen, which added thousands of people to the voter rolls. And look, this is the issue that we've discussed. It's not about who's voting, who's not voting, whether there's fraud, whether there's not fraud. It's like there are problems. Clearly, there are problems within our system when it comes to voting, registration, everything that's involved in it. So how can we make a better plan? How can we safeguard this more? That's what we've talked about here. It's not about trying to keep certain people from voting or not voting. It is about how you actually streamline this clearly broken system.
1: Well, and this is the big problem, right? Is that the big debate nationally about the Save America Act, about national voter ID, about strengthening the protections in the election. And consistently, those of us that want election security, election integrity, we want everyone to feel a confidence that their vote will count, that their votes are not being canceled out by people who are voting illegally.
0: Yeah, fraudulently.
1: Or that there's not widespread fraud. The fact that it's become such a partisan issue that they are telling you over and over, those on the left that are trying to defeat things like the Save America Act, they're calling it the loaded terms like Jim Crow 2.0, anytime you try and protect elections. And then whenever a story like this pops up, they try to minimize it. Like, listen to the reporting from Politico. Speaking with reporters hastily at a hastily scheduled press conference, Cheryl, that's the governor of New Jersey, said there's no immediate proof that any of the roughly 400 non-citizens who cast ballots impacted the outcome of any individual election. Here's a big problem with that entire statement from the governor of New Jersey. It did impact 400 appropriate citizen voters' votes. They were disenfranchised. You want to talk about protecting democracy. 400 people that voted that are registered American citizens that are supposed to vote, their vote is effectively canceled by the 400 non-citizens who voted the opposite way that weren't supposed to. So I don't care if it's 400 or 400,000. You want to protect the individual person's right to vote. That's what they tell us. They say these voter protection laws will disenfranchise American citizens. No, what disenfranchises American citizens is having a system where for an entire year, a state's system and software has a glitch. That what does it do? It lets people check the right box and they still get added to the voter rolls improperly.
0: Yeah, I think that's important to say this once again. We're not talking about people who went in to commit fraud. We are talking about people who went in, did the right thing. You can get an ID or you can get a driver's license if you're not a a citizen yet of the United States of America. Nothing wrong with that. There are ways we can protect that, make sure people that are here legally, you can be here legally and not a citizen, have also, you know, their identification here issued by our state. All of those things are great. They did everything right, according to the paperwork we've seen. It's either a error at the DMV or it is this software error. And look, the ACLJ is getting involved in a lot of these kind of cases. And there's a reason why. And it's not just, again, some conspiracy that we think thousands of people are going in and trying to vote illegally and all of this. It's even issues like this, where thousands of people did the right thing and still the wrong thing happened. Still, you had people added to the voter rolls that were not supposed to be on the voter rolls. And that's why the ACLJ is getting involved in other states as well.
1: That's right. Because, as we tell you, a lot of times there may be this sense of comfort when there's ideologically in an administration or in Congress a party or people that are in charge that have the same ideology or want to protect elections in this case. That's when you have to start looking at the states and hold them accountable and make sure they're doing the right thing and not messing with the system in a time like this. While everyone's focused on passing the Save America Act, the ACLJ is seeing what we can do around the states to make sure that we can protect and improve voter integrity and election integrity. This same type situation, we just had to file a lawsuit on behalf of our friends at the American Accountability Foundation. They had filed a state-level FOIA in Maryland. Because what does Maryland allow people to do in some of these municipalities? If you're a non-citizen, you can vote in local elections. We've seen this trend start to take off around the country. So the American Accountability Foundation filed this state-level FOIA, this Maryland Sunshine Law, to try and get information. How do you separate the voter rolls for those that are non-citizens that are allowed to vote in your local elections and the elections that are federal or statewide that they're not allowed to vote in? Well, they ignored that FOIA, and they actually started pulling down portions of the website that had information on it, which is suspicious. Seems like you're trying to hide something or cover it up. So we had to file a lawsuit because we want to get to the bottom of this. Because if everything in New Jersey is to believe that it is as it is just as basic as they're putting forward, nothing ever is, but that only 400 people through this one error were able to vote, and only 6,600 in New Jersey were added to the voter rolls. We want to know why and how these cities in Maryland are protecting the integrity of their elections. How are they not having software glitches there that accidentally commingle the two different voter rolls? These are things that states and municipalities need to be transparent about. There's our lawsuit right there. Americans Accountability Foundation versus the town of Cheverly, Maryland. And that is where we are trying to get to the bottom of this. Because you can't just take their word for it. How do you know? Case in point is New Jersey. They're saying our system works. It's on the up and up. Nothing to see here. DHS says, we think you've got some non-citizens on your voter rolls. No, certainly not. Do a little investigation. Oops, we do. How many times has a state official told you, no, our system will not allow non-citizens to vote in our state? Are you just going to take their word for it at this point? We're not. That's why we have this lawsuit in Maryland with our friends at American Accountability Foundation to get to the bottom of how are you ensuring that these two lists aren't getting swapped, that they aren't combined at some point? Or also, what safeguards do you have when a non-citizen voter goes to another municipality or another place, shows their voter registration, and they is able to vote in elections that they're not supposed to because it looks like they're registered to vote? All of these things we have to get to the bottom of. And it doesn't just stop in Maryland. It goes to New Jersey and all across the country. And that's why we take this seriously, right? Because we want every American to have confidence when they vote. That vote counts.
0: We've got about 1 month until they are forced, this town, to respond to our lawsuit. So I'm going to encourage you to pray for our organization, pray for our lawyers, pray for the people who are involved in this. And we're going to keep you posted as everything develops. Because, look, this is an important issue for the ACLJ. It's one of the newer issues, obviously, we've taken on over the last few years. And if you like that, I'm going to encourage you, though it is our week focused on pro-life work, I do encourage you to support the work. It all goes to the same place. It all goes to all the work of the ACLJ, though this week we are dedicated to showcasing our pro-life work. And we get back from a break, you're going to see a special video presentation about some of the crisis pregnancy centers that we have been supporting over the years. And I want you to be a part of that. Don't go anywhere. But even if for this, even election integrity, if you feel like that's important to you, it's Defend the Defenseless Week, but it's still all part of our Liberty Drive. 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Again, your gift is doubled because other ACLJ supporters, ACLJ members, are ready to unlock a pledge. 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That is at aclj.org because of the incredible people who support the work. 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We'll be right back.
2: We've witnessed monumental legal victories from defending the 14th Amendment and protecting our sacred American right to vote, the overturning of Roe v. Wade, and standing up for the religious liberty of our kids and seniors. But even with the many historic wins we've achieved, the battle is far from over. The attacks on our constitutionally protected rights persist. Countless unborn babies remain in jeopardy, and across the globe, innocent Christians are being targeted and killed across this country and around the world. This fight isn't just the ACLJ's, it's all of ours. It belongs to every American who wants to preserve the values and beliefs on which this nation was founded. 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
0: Welcome back to Secula. We do have a very special video presentation. We are still live, and we are going to be taking your calls. So, Benjamin, Marie, Eric, stay on hold, and we actually have three lines open, so it's a good time to call in, 1-800-684-3110. But I don't want to miss an opportunity this week to show you what the ACLJ does around the world. And of course, one of our core issues, it's been one of our core issues, is the fight for life for the last 35 plus, nearly 40 years of work the ACLJ has done. We've seen incredible strides happen. We've seen laws be overturned. We've seen things we never thought would happen in our lifetime happen. But still, the fight for life continues. In some places, it's even intensified. So I want you to take a look at this special video presentation that our team put together and hopefully inspires you to support the work that we're doing here.
5: They're not judging. They're comforting. They understand, they take the time to listen, and they don't shoot your ideas away and, oh, science this, science that, or this, in my opinion. They keep it very professional.
6: When a young teenager or even college girl finds out she's pregnant, I mean, immediately, it's that what am I going to do kind of moment, right? Because she has her whole life ahead of her, and she's got to deal with, how do I tell my parents? What are they going to do?
7: I didn't even tell my mom, you know. And I just cried, I cried.
5: So I tried to keep it a secret, but you know, parents, they already know, they see the signs.
8: Many of these women come later in pregnancy. Some of them are coming 3-4 weeks into their pregnancy, and they just really don't know what to do. They don't know what options are available to them. And a lot of them are scared. Many of them are coming to us with no support from family. Maybe they have a boyfriend that's pressuring them, or a family member that is pushing them towards a choice that they're not fully informed about or comfortable with.
9: A PRC, or a pregnancy resource center, is often a nonprofit for free clinic meant to be a resource for women who maybe don't know where to turn when they first find out that they're pregnant. The idea behind the pregnancy resource center is there are so many hundreds of women who just need a little extra help. and they just need someone to support them.
8: Having somebody who's unbiased and unjudgmental, who's not pressuring you into a choice, is kind of that first step in that, and just welcoming her and letting her tell her story. Second to that, I think the biggest impact comes from the ultrasound. When they are able to see it for themselves, that completely wipes away the myth and the lie that it's a blob of cells and it's not a human. When they see that little baby and they're waving or sucking its thumb or jumping around and kicking, they see for themselves the reality of what it is that they're carrying.
10: They have like all these little courses and classes that you can do. So like I was breastfeeding with her, so they had like lactation, breastfeeding classes, labor classes. And then on top of it, they also had little free things. So they would have like little events where you can come and get clothes, diapers, wipes, like this necessities for the baby. It's such a great resource.
11: And here we're helping people. Our clothes go up to 2T. So we give everybody a good 2 years. And then after that, they don't have to leave.
7: Diapers are expensive. They go through diapers, wipes, and there's a time where you need clothes, you know.
9: And it provides an additional choice outside of the abortion industry that is just there to kill your baby.
12: Massachusetts launching this $1 million taxpayer-funded campaign.
13: The campaign by Governor Maura Healey tells women to avoid what it terms anti-abortion centers, calling them unsafe. The governor's office says the taxpayer-funded ads, which began running this month, are supposed to help women understand their full range of options. But there was no state investigation and no prosecutions after pregnancy resource centers were vandalized in the wake of the Dobbs decision. And pro-life workers say this new campaign puts their lives in even greater danger.
14: Women are warned to avoid centers that offer hope and feature pictures of babies and children. Anti-abortion centers, often called crisis pregnancy centers, look like medical facilities, but don't offer comprehensive care, the website reads. Some may not offer any medical care.
9: This state has decided to attack them purely because of their viewpoint, because they want you to know you have other choices, and the state doesn't like that. The state wants to support Planned Parenthood and the big abortion clinics. Here at the ACLJ, we have to never stop fighting for these defenseless children. This is more than just the PRC. Think about what that PRC is doing. It is saving the unborn. And if we just say we're not going to support those PRCs anymore, then that means millions more babies are not going to be born. They're not going to be able to experience life on the playground. All of the exciting adventures that we have with our children, that's going to be ripped away from them. We can't stop fighting for them. These babies deserve a life. They deserve a chance. And you deserve to know that you have all of the choices to give them that chance.
0: All right, and again, if you want to support the work of the ACLJ, again, those are issues that I really feel impassioned about, and I really want you to get involved in as well. Like, they're long battles. Some of them take years. Some of them don't end in the results that we want. But you know what? We keep fighting back. And again, whether it's our fight for life, fight for the people who are fighting for life, whether it's the protesters, whether it's the crisis pregnancy centers, which are now pregnancy resource centers, which, again, I find to be incredibly moving, incredibly important, by the way, that those pregnancy resource centers continue to stay funded and stay open, and that we're able to offer them legal help when they need it, because they are some of the best people, some of the best places you can go if you are in need. And look, whether you, it doesn't always have to be some sort of situation where you're considering one way or the other. You could go there just to receive a lot of the free care that they offer, whether that, again, ultrasounds, what, maybe that's baby formula or diapers, or sometimes, I mean, it goes as far as clothing, and I've heard of ones that celebrate your birth, throw a birthday party for your kids a year later. They do a lot of incredible, great work, and we want to be there for them. So again, when you're thinking about the pro-life sphere, you can sort of think about it just as pregnancy, but a lot of these groups, a lot of these organizations go well beyond that. They fight for the lives of these children throughout their early childhood. So I encourage you to be a part of that as well. And that's at ACLJ.org.
1: Well, and I think at that time, that's exactly why we have this Defend the Defenseless Week, and as a part of our Liberty Drive. It's because we show those videos to showcase the work those places do. But you have to remember, states are going after those very organizations, trying to shut them down. They don't want to give them equal protection when people attack them. In fact, they are trying to find ways to legally dismantle them. And I think there's a parallel here when you look at what's going on, even with these voter situations where the states have all of these capabilities, and yet they still allow the very things they say they're not allowing happen go forward,
15: yeah,
1: such as people getting on the rolls. In states like Massachusetts, in New York, across the country, we've seen those very same states attack the pregnancy resource centers. That's why when Jordan talks about it's so important we work with these state attorneys general, it's because we know that many times the battle for these issues isn't at the federal level. We have to be in all 50 states fighting to ensure that these ministries can continue their good work. And also, at the same time, to make sure that the people that are elected in these states, that the integrity of the elections are there, and that the people that they choose to represent them are the people that are chosen. And so it's a very broad scope of our work here, but I think it all ties in because we have to be at the state level on the ground across the country.
15: If you got our email today, you are chosen.
1: That's what I've heard.
15: I heard something on the subject line. That being said, phone lines are open as we head into our second half hour. I do want you to support the work of the ACLJ. Maybe you got to be done with your lunch break here. Maybe you got to leave us for some reason. Don't skip a minute here. Support the work of the ACLJ by going to aclj.org/defend right now or scan that QR code you see on the screen. All donations are doubled. We do have a second half hour coming up. Rick Rennell's joining us, and we're going to take a lot of your calls and comments. So again, Benjamin, Marie, Eric, stay on hold. We got three lines open at 1-800-684-3110. Go ahead and get in line. We'll take some calls in the next segment. We'll take some calls towards the end of the show. And right in the middle, we got Rick Rennell joining us. You're not going to want to miss that. Once again, phone lines open at 1-800-684-3110. 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
22: I used to be a paper boy, and I had a paper route, cruising around in my Schwinn Stingray. And my objective was to deliver the paper. My job was not to write the news. My job was not to be in the news. My job was to deliver the news.
23: It's our job to deliver the good news. And Pastor Greg Laurie says it's imperative to make sure that life-saving news gets through.
22: God has given you a simple message to give. Your job is

0: Some seem to believe the realm of evangelism is for men of the cloth, for pastors, ministers, evangelists. Well, today on A New Beginning, Pastor Greg Laurie says it's a privilege and responsibility shared by all believers. In recent days, he's been pointing out the tremendous lessons we can learn from Jonah's success in Nineveh. It was the most successful evangelistic gathering in history. And there are six practical lessons we can learn from that account. Let's take some notes.
1: The book of Jonah is a story of a massive revival that came about through the efforts of one man, and that man was Jonah. He was called to preach to Nineveh, which was a great city, we read in Jonah 1:2. But Jonah said, I don't want to go preach to that great city. So then we read in Jonah 1:4, God sent a great wind. And then that wind brought a storm, and Jonah was ultimately swallowed by a great fish, Jonah 1:17. But the ultimate story of Jonah is about a great God who showed great love to a lost city like Nineveh. God turned around 300,000 people through one man. How was he able to do this? It started with Jonah himself. Of course, he was swallowed by maybe the whale or whatever that creature was. And it was in the belly of that whale that Jonah had a personal revival. It was there that he repented of his sin and recommitted himself to the Lord and was willing to do what the Lord called him to do. Number two, Jonah went to where the people were. Jonah went to where the people were. Jonah 3:3 says, Jonah obeyed the word of the Lord and went to Nineveh. Now, Nineveh was a very large city. It took 3 days to go through it. Jonah began by going a day's journey into the city, crying, 40 more days and Nineveh will be overthrown. Then we read these words, the Ninevites believed God. Listen, we need to go to unexpected people in unexpected places to share with them what will be an unexpected message. And this is the thing, as Christians, we're not called to isolate, we're called to infiltrate, and we're called to permeate. Number three, our message, the message of the gospel, must be delivered with urgency. Notice it says in Jonah 3:4, as he entered the city, he cried out, 40 days in Nineveh will be overthrown. He cried out. This is, by the way, not the first time that Jonah cried. He also cried out in the belly of the fish. Jonah took the desperation he felt in the belly of the sea creature and channeled it in what God had called him to do in bringing the message to the people of Nineveh. Jonah had been transformed in the fish's belly. Jonah should have died in the fish's belly. He had been saved and preserved by God. Jonah was a resurrection man. And people cannot argue with a transformed life. Jonah should have been dead, but he was alive and well. Because of this, there was an urgency and there was a passion in what he was saying. Do you have an urgency and a passion in reaching other people? Jonah certainly had it. There was an authenticity in his voice. He was a changed man, as I pointed out. He probably was also a bleached man who smelled of vomit, perhaps, and fish. But he had a mission, and he was going to fulfill that mission. And the people of Nineveh could see this was a resurrection man. This was a man brought back from the dead. There's a lot of power in your personal story when you share your faith with others. Point number four. We are to preach the message he has given us, not our own message, our own version of the gospel, the message he has given us. Verse 2 here in Jonah 3 says, go to Nineveh, that great city, and preach to it the message that I give to you. God has given you a simple message to give. Your job is to deliver the message. I used to be a paper boy, and I had a paper route, and I had a really cool bicycle. It was a Schwinn Stingray with a handlebar, sometimes they're called ape hangers, had a roll bar, a banana seat, and best of all, a stick shift. a stick shift on a bicycle. I don't even think they would allow that today. But I had my bags holding my newspapers, cruising around in my Schwinn Stingray, and my objective was to deliver the paper. I got pretty good at clearing the hedges and sideways throw, the over-the-top throw, the underhanded throw, you know, and I got pretty good at it. And so my job was not to write the news. My job was not to be in the news. My job was to deliver the news. That's still my job. My job is to deliver the good news of the gospel. I don't need to add to it. I don't need to take away from it. And that brings me to my next point. We must declare the gospel. Now listen, if I have the luxury of time, I'll take the time to hang out with a person, talk with them, get to know them, enter their world. I won't hit them immediately with both gospel barrels. It might be a time of just sowing a seed. It might be a time of watering the seed that someone else sowed of the gospel in their heart, and it might be a time to reap. There have been times when the Lord has directed me to ask a person point blank, would you like to accept Jesus Christ right now? It doesn't happen all that often, but there are those moments where the Lord says, do it now. Other times we're just sowing the seed, we're watering the seed. So if you have the luxury of time, do that. But let's contrast that to a different scenario. Let's say you're in a plane and all four of the engines were out and the plane was on fire and it was headed to the earth. So you know your time is limited. I hope you would have the presence of mind to proclaim the gospel. You don't have time to turn to your seatmate and say, well, tell me a little bit about yourself. Where do you live? No, no. You tell them the gospel. There's an urgency. That was the case with Jonah. He had basically 40 days to reach 300,000 people. So with this urgency, he went and preached this message. Let me say something about preaching, because the Bible says that we should preach the word and be persistent whether the time is favorable or not. We are to preach the word. Preaching doesn't mean yelling. Preaching is proclamation. Maybe you elevate your voice to be heard by a large crowd. Maybe you're talking to people one-on-one. I've actually seen Christians like preaching, yelling at people. That's crazy. Don't do that. Calm down, lower your volume, listen more, and lovingly share in an understandable way the things that they need to hear. The primary way that God has chosen to reach non-believers is through the verbal articulation of the gospel. You may preach it. You may text it. You may tweet it. You may share it conversationally. But the idea is, I tell people that there is a God in heaven who loves them and sent his son Jesus Christ to die on the cross for their sin, and Christ rose again from the dead 3 days later. Listen to this. There's only two things the Bible tells us have power. It's God himself and the gospel. The gospel in particular, because we read over in Romans 1:16, Paul says, I'm not ashamed of the gospel of Christ, for it is the power of God unto salvation to everyone who believes. So the word for power that Paul uses is the Greek word dunamis. The story is told of a man named Alfred Nobel. He had invented this material that exploded. There had never been anything like it before. What would he call this explosive device? He talked to a friend who knew Greek, and Nobel asked him, what is the Greek word for explosive power? And the man said, oh, it's dunamis. And so he called it dynamite. So there's dynamic, explosive power in the simple message of the gospel.
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0: Well, we're concentrating on the gospel today, the good news of God's love. Pastor Greg is basing our studies in Jonah chapter 3.
1: The gospel. What is the gospel? We talk about the gospel. Oh, I love the gospel. I live by the gospel. We should preach the gospel. Do we know what the gospel is? Why do we make the gospel so complex? It isn't. What does the word gospel mean? Literal translation, good news. It's good news. Why do we make the good news bad news? And the way we deliver it, or the way we distort it, or the way we leave parts out of it. No, deliver the explosive, dynamic, dynamite gospel of good news to people. You know, sometimes before we can appreciate the good news, we have to first know the bad news. I heard about two old guys that love to play baseball. And they wondered, will there be baseball in heaven? So they made a deal. If one of them went to heaven first, he would somehow communicate with the other and tell him whether or not there was baseball in heaven. Well, one of the friends passed, and a week later, he spoke to his buddy still on the earth through the clouds. He said, "Buddy, I've got good news for you. There's baseball in heaven." And his friend was so overjoyed, and he says, "But I've got some bad news too. You're pitching on Friday." That's a joke that never happened. But good news and bad news. So here's the bad news. You're a sinner. I'm a sinner. We're all sinners. The Bible says in Romans 3:23, we've all sinned and fallen short of the glory of God. We also read in 1 John 1:8, if we say we have no sin, we deceive ourselves and the truth is not in us. Don't assume that your listener will necessarily know what sin is. So you may have to help them with this. In the Bible, a sin can be translated different ways. One word that the Bible uses for sin is translated trespass. And that means to cross a line. So you've seen the little signs in the park, no trespassing, right? So you want to immediately step over it and step on the grass. Or if it says, don't touch wet paint, you want to touch it, don't you? So trespass is to deliberately cross a line. But another translation of the word sin from the Greek word harmatia means to miss the mark. Let's imagine we're having a game of archery together, and you go first, and you fire all 10 arrows into that target, but none hit the bullseye. So you miss the mark. Now let's say that I step up with my 10 arrows, and I miss the target altogether. I hit a cow over in a field. I hit a building. I hit a bird flying over. So I miss the mark. Now, did I miss the mark more than you miss the mark? Yes, but the goal is you got to get the bullseye. And the bullseye is perfection. So when the Bible says they've sinned or missed the mark, it means I've fallen short of God's standard for humanity. What is that? Perfection. So a person might say to you, well, are you perfect? Your answer must be no. That's where Jesus comes in. Because God knew I could not hit this mark. God knew I could not be a perfect person. And by the way, someone might say, well, I'm a good person. And you might be surprised to hear me say, I won't necessarily dispute that. I would not say, no, you're not a good person. You're a bad person. I'd say, I'm sure you're a good person. But you know what? You're not good enough to get to heaven. Because you've missed the mark. But here's the good news. Jesus died on the cross for your sin. Romans 5:6 says, God showed his great love for us by sending Christ to die for us while we were still sinners. Here's the verse every Christian should memorize. Get this in your brain. John 3:16. For God so loved the world, he gave his only begotten son, that whosoever believes in him should not perish, but have everlasting life. That's the gospel in a nutshell. Share that message with someone. If you know John 3:16, you are effectively armed and dangerous. One last point. Jonah's message was an unapologetic biblical directive from God Almighty, and so is the gospel. And so as we proclaim this message of Jesus, he's not one of many options. He's the only choice. Another verse you ought to memorize, John 14:6. Jesus said, I am the way, the truth, and the life, and no man comes to the Father but through me. There's only one way to come into this relationship with God, because the Bible says there is no other name given under heaven whereby a man can be saved. The greatest revival in the history of the world came to Nineveh because Jonah proclaimed God's message and not what they necessarily wanted to hear. Let me close by saying, I challenge you to leave your comfort zone. I encourage you to go to your Nineveh, so to speak, and engage people in conversations about Jesus. I'll talk about this more next time, but let me just close with this. Maybe as you're watching this, you have not believed the gospel. What is the gospel? Again, it's good news. The gospel says God loves you and God has a plan for you. And it says God will forgive you of all of your sin, but you must admit you're a sinner and you must ask Jesus Christ to come into your life to be your Savior and Lord. And you can do that right here, right now. Jesus, who died on that cross and rose again from the dead 3 days later, stands at the door of your life and he knocks. And he says, if you hear his voice and open the door, he'll come in. One day the people came to Jesus and said, we want to see a miracle. We want to see a sign. Here's what Christ said. No sign will be given you but that of the prophet Jonah. That is, Jonah was 3 days and three nights in the belly of the great fish, so will the Son of Man be 3 days and three nights in the heart of the earth. In other words, Jesus says, you want a sign? Here it is. I died on the cross for your sin and I rose again from the dead. You might say, oh, come on, Greg, if you could just do a miracle, something to impress me, then I would believe. Show me and I'll believe. Jesus, in effect, says, believe and I'll show you. This is the message you've been looking for. This is the answer you've wanted in life. It's a relationship with God through Jesus who can come and live in your life and, listen, forgive you of all of your sins. You can put your past behind you and have a new beginning, a fresh start. But you need Jesus to do that. So in a moment, I'm going to pray. And I would ask any of you that are watching right now who have never asked Jesus to come into your life, you don't have the confidence that you'll go to heaven when you die, you have guilt that you carry around with you, I'm going to ask you to pray this prayer with me. You could pray it out loud if you like. You could pray it quietly, but say this to the Lord if you want Jesus to come into your life right now. Let's pray together. Pray these words, Lord Jesus, I know that I'm a sinner, but I know you are the Savior who died on the cross for my sin and rose again from the dead. I turn from my sin now. I choose to follow you from this moment forward as my Savior and my Lord and my God and my friend. Thank you for hearing this prayer and answering this prayer. In Jesus' name I pray, amen.

0: 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Well, Pastor Greg, many people, if they saw George Whitefield's name written on a piece of paper, they'd probably pronounce it George Whitefield. You know, the name's just not all that familiar to them, not familiar enough to know that it's Whitefield.
1: That's right.
0: But 275 years ago, everyone in colonial America knew this man.
1: Yeah, true.
0: Tell us why that is.
1: More people knew this man, George Whitefield, than probably knew George Washington at that particular time historically. If George Washington is the father of our country, and I believe he is, then George Whitefield is the spiritual father of our country. And he came from the UK. He was a British preacher, well, effectively thrown out of the churches of the UK because they did not like the things that he said, because George Whitefield preached the gospel and said, you must be born again. And God put his hand on this young man in a significant way, and his preaching resulted in bringing the first great spiritual awakening to America before we were America. He came to our colonies in 1740. We weren't quite yet a nation, of course, but he began to preach the gospel. And when he had finished his task, 80% of the colonists had heard Whitefield preach in person. And what's also amazing about him is he could speak loudly enough to be heard by a crowd of 25,000 people. And we know that because none other than Benjamin Franklin himself heard him in person and measured it and figured out that's exactly how big the crowd was. He was a spiritual force for good that, well, let's just put it this way. I'm not sure there would have been in America without the preaching of George Whitefield to set the stage for what would become the American Revolution. Another thing about that, when you look at revolutions in other countries, they all ended in ruin. The French Revolution comes to mind, as well as many others. But the American Revolution was unique, and the reason it lasted is because it was based in a belief in God, and not just any God or God as you perceive him to be. It was based on the God of Abraham, Isaac, and Jacob. It was based on the God who gave us the Bible, based on the God who sent his son, Jesus Christ. Our spiritual foundation is strong. And much of that came as a result of the preaching of George Whitefield. So a movie has been made about his life, and I love this movie, Dave. It's called A Great Awakening. It has great production value, amazing performances, and the music is so effective in moving you. And it tells the story not only of how God called young George Whitefield, who originally wanted to be an actor and had this extraordinary voice that could project so far, but it also tells the story of the unusual friendship between George Whitefield and Benjamin Franklin. And in his way, Benjamin Franklin helped to spread the spiritual awakening that God was doing through George Whitefield. The movie is funny at times. It's moving. I think it will even bring you to tears. It did for me. And you're going to love it. This is one of the best Christian films ever made. 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
1: Danny Yamashiro here with my co-host Lani Ka'a'a. 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We're here to help unleash your God-given purpose, offering perspectives of hope through Jesus Christ. How important is dialogue in university settings among scholars with different ideas? Why is the combination of science and religion an important topic? What might such discussions lead a university, a state, or a nation towards? And what if these discussions were taking place at Harvard and MIT? Reverend Dave Tom joins us to give us a glimpse of how this is taking place at Harvard and MIT and where this may lead. We pause at the beginning of our show to lead you, to remind you the reason we have the Good Life Radio program is to lead you, dear friend, closer and closer to Jesus Christ, for you to know that no matter what you're facing or what you're going through, no matter how things tough may seem right now, dear friend, there is always hope in Jesus who loves you so much. He died on the cross for your sins.